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5: And now, Adventures in Odyssey.
6: There we go. Just like it should be.
7: Well, that's the last of the ice cream from the big freezer. Let's just hope the thermostat really is working right.
6: Eugene said he fixed it, so...
7: As if we can believe anything that Eugene says.
6: Now, Connie...
7: I don't know where he gets his ideas, Jack. I mean, to announce to the whole world that I have a crush on Jason, don't you think it's ridiculous?
6: Well, I find the whole situation confusing.
7: Well, speaking of Mr. Say Anything in a Panic...
6: Good morning, Eugene.
8: Good morning.
7: Uh-oh. Guess things didn't go very well with Katrina at dinner last night. Were the breadsticks stale?
8: I'd rather not discuss anything related to last night, thank you.
7: Why not? You were really keen to talk about me and my supposed feelings. Why can't we talk about yours today?
6: Connie...
8: Obviously someone has a slight chip on her shoulder this morning.
7: Well, an apology from you might take it away.
8: An apology from me?
6: Look, Connie, Eugene...
7: I don't remember the words, I'm sorry, slipping past your tiny little lips after you humiliated me in front of everyone.
8: You were humiliated? I was the one who suffered profoundly from humiliation after that ridiculous hugging demonstration you insisted we attempt. If anyone should apologize, it should be you.
6: Hold on.
7: I don't believe it. But...
6: No.
8: Excuse me,
6: Not another word. You two are supposed to be adults. Two adult Christians, I'll add. And listen to you. What happened last night was embarrassing for everyone, but the damage isn't terminal. Certainly not worth this kind of bickering. So unless you're both ready to apologize to each other, I'll ask you to silently get on with your work, okay? Well?
7: I have to put the dishes away in the kitchen.
8: Perhaps I'll go back to work on the kids' radio program.
6: Whatever it takes. Eugene?
8: Yes, sir?
6: Eugene, if what you say is true about Connie having a crush on Jason...
8: Oh, it's true, Mr. Allen.
7: Do I hear whispering going on in there?
6: Just take care of the dishes, Connie. The point is, Eugene, I expect you to be more mature about this. If she has a crush on Jason, then the sensitive thing to do is to...
9: Good morning, everybody. It is a great morning, isn't it?
6: Yeah.
8: Indeed, yes, sir.
9: Is there something wrong?
6: No, not really.
8: It's raining.
9: Well, who cares? I've got news that'll send your spirit soaring and dry up the rain.
6: News?
8: Well, what kind of news exactly?
9: News about me and Tasha.
6: You and Tasha, how nice.
8: I'm sure it's perfectly wonderful news.
6: You should tell us sometime later.
8: Much later, yes.
9: What's wrong with right now? You'll be the first to know. And this is the best time since Connie isn't around.
8: Ixnay on the attic.
6: Maybe we should go up to my office.
9: I don't get it. Look, all I want to say is that Tasha and I are engaged. Oh, boy. She's in the kitchen, isn't she?
8: Yeah.
6: Yes. Mm-hmm.
9: Oh, no.
7: Hi, guys. I dropped some pots and pans. I'll pick them up after I go do something else.
9: Connie,
8: I believe I will go to the kids' radio studio.
9: Coward. Connie, I'm sorry. I didn't know you were in there.
7: Really? Should that have made a difference?
9: Well,
7: I'm just sorry you didn't feel you could announce the good news to all of us at the same time. Obviously, Eugene's bit of misinformation last night has tainted our ability to talk around here. Congratulations, Jason. I'm sure the two of you will be very happy. Now... Excuse me, but I have work to do.
9: Good grief. Jack, has it been like this all morning?
6: Since it's only 9:15, I guess so.
9: Well, what should we do? It can't stay like this.
6: No, it can't. I guess the best thing to do is for you to talk to Connie.
9: Why me?
6: For one thing, I'm completely lost about what's going on. For another thing, whatever's happening seems to be connected to you.
9: I'd rather go back to work with the agency. It's safer.
10: Connie?
7: Yes, Mr. Whitaker?
10: Oh, come on, cut it out. My dad is Mr. Whitaker. I'm Jason. What are you doing?
7: I'm wiping off the swings, and in a minute I'll be cleaning the dirt off the slide.
10: In the rain?
7: Well, natural rainwater is the best.
10: Okay, fine. I'll play along, but we still need to talk.
7: I don't think there's anything to talk about. I mean, you and Tasha are engaged, which is great.
10: Connie, that's not what I wanted to...
7: Oh, I know. You think I have a crush on you because of what Eugene said. Oh, Jason. I don't. Come on. Me have a crush on you?
10: Well?
7: I mean, I'll be the first to admit that you're good-looking and nice and intelligent and fun to be with. And if I wanted to have a crush on someone, you'd be a great person to have a crush on. But, well, I'll be honest. I couldn't have a crush on you since my affections are elsewhere, if you know what I mean.
10: Elsewhere? You like someone else?
7: I might.
10: Well.
7: So you have nothing to worry about.
10: Okay, great. I'm glad we got that worked out then.
7: Yeah, me too.
10: For if you forgive other people their failures, your heavenly Father will also forgive you. But if you will not forgive other people, neither will your Father.
8: No, no, stop! Cease and desist, you contrary machine!
6: Eugene, I was wondering if we could... Is something wrong?
8: Oh, no, I thought the tape would play much better on the floor than in the machine. I'm sorry, that tone was uncalled for. I apologize. Perhaps I should go home and begin this day all over again.
6: Maybe we all should. So, things didn't go well with Katrina last night, huh?
8: No. She seems to be unsure of our relationship now. Unsure to the extent that she's dating someone named Brandon at her university. She confessed to me that she feels confused, torn, and doesn't know what to do but pray and hope she'll come to some understanding of her own heart.
6: I suppose that sounds reasonable.
8: Well, of course it is. It's all very reasonable. It always has been. I was sympathetic and reasonable in response. But I confess, Mr. Allen, that I'm completely bewildered. I feel hurt and angry and in some ways annoyed that I can't get better control over my emotions. I even bought her a ring. See?
6: Oh, it's very nice.
8: Not as an engagement ring, mind you, but simply a token to symbolize all we've been through.
6: I see. Mm-hmm. Eugene, if I may offer an observation...
8: Please!
6: I think what you're feeling is normal. And what happened to her is normal. I think I understand why she felt confused and even started seeing someone else. How could she have known you'd become a Christian so fast? Apart from how it hurts you, I really can't blame her.
8: Well, if I'm being reasonable and sensible, I can't either. But if I'm not being reasonable and sensible, then I find it quite upsetting. Mr. Allen, I'm having lunch with her. How do you think I should proceed?
6: Oh, talk to her. Let her know your heart. And remember the rule of all great relationships.
8: Which is?
6: Be prepared for anything.
8: So don't worry and keep asking yourself, what will I eat or what will I drink or what will I wear? That is what non-believers are always looking for. Your Heavenly Father... Miss Kendall, didn't you see the red recording light?
7: Oh, yeah, it's really nice.
8: But it means I was recording, and you're not supposed to simply stroll in.
7: Well, excuse me for living, Eugene. I was just coming to apologize, but you can forget it now.
8: No, wait, Connie.
7: What?
8: Come back in, please. I feel as if I'm at odds with the universe right now. I don't believe there's any point in continuing our petty disagreements.
7: Well, yeah, that's what I came in to say.
8: Then please accept my humble apologies for our recent misunderstandings.
7: Okay. And I'm sorry, too.
8: Thank you.
7: So, things must be pretty bad with Katrina for you to apologize to me first.
8: I confess things are bad, yes. More than anything, she's feeling terribly confused. And so am I.
7: Poor Eugene.
8: Thank you. And what perchance was that hug called?
7: It's called the... I'm glad you're my friend, but sorry you're going through a hard time hug.
8: Quite a long name for such a simple hug.
7: It's not simple at all. There's a very special way you have to do it. Here, I'll show you. See, unlike other hugs, you put your arms this way.
8: Mm-hmm. Is this a scientific procedure?
10: Oops.
7: Oh!
10: Hey, I'm sorry.
8: Pardon me, we were simply...
7: Well, it's not really what it looked like.
11: It looked like a hug to me.
8: Well, yes, exactly, but...
7: We were just...
10: Don't explain, really.
11: I'd like to hear an explanation.
8: Oh, and I have one, too.
10: It doesn't matter. Eugene, I was just looking for you guys to say that we're leaving for a while. Somebody needs to watch the counter.
7: I'll do it.
10: Thanks.
8: Look, Jason, I'd really like to...
10: Don't say a word. We'll be on our way. Come on, Tasha, let's go.
11: But I wanted to hear their explanation.
8: I don't believe it! A second time! It happened a second time!
7: Yeah, I know. It's kind of funny.
8: What funny?
7: Yeah, because I told Jason I had a crush on somebody, and now he'll think it's you.
8: What?
7: Oh, this is perfect. Hysterical, huh?
8: My ribs are aching from sheer amusement.

0: Oh, great day for a picnic. What of you?
1: Yeah. Turn on the windshield wipers again, will you? I can't see the lake.
0: Sure. Are you going to eat the other half of your sandwich?
1: No, here.
0: Thanks. So, Connie has a crush on Eugene, huh? Amazing.
1: Is it?
0: Well, I think so. You know, it's funny, I told Eugene only yesterday that love was in the air. Who would have guessed I'd be so right? They usually bicker so much that, well, I just never would have imagined.
1: Sometimes bickering is a cover for deeper feelings. Look at us. Our playful banter has been going on for years.
0: And it'll go on for years to come. Oh, thanks for saying yes, Tasha.
1: Don't mention it. You know, there are a lot of details we have to work out. We should talk about them when I get back.
0: What do you mean, get back?
1: Headquarters called. They need me in Washington right away.
0: You're kidding.
1: No, I have to fly out later this afternoon.
0: But you can't go back there.
1: Of course I can. It's my job.
0: Yes, but I thought that since we were engaged, you'd give it up.
1: Jason, I can't just drop it. You know how the process works. I have a lot of unfinished jobs to do, cases to wrap up.
0: Well, forget about them. You're starting a new life now. Here. Let the agency figure it out for themselves.
1: Now, Jason,
0: I'm serious, Tasha. I don't think you should go back. I want you to stay here.
2: Okay. Be reasonable. Be honest. Be prepared for anything.
3: Hello, Eugene.
2: Oh, Katrina! Oh!
3: It's all right. Sit down.
2: Oh. Thank you for meeting me again.
3: Well, in many regards, I did come back to Odyssey to see you. Along with other friends, of course.
2: Oh, of course. Well, I talked to Jack Allen about our situation earlier.
3: You did?
2: Mm-hmm.
3: Oh, I bet he thinks I'm dreadful for being so confused.
2: Oh, on the contrary. He understood completely how you must feel and why things have happened as they have.
3: He's very kind. So, how about you?
2: Am I kind?
3: No. I mean, how do you feel?
2: Oh, yes. Well, Mr. Allen suggested that I be very honest with you about my feelings.
3: I spoke to Brandon on the phone last night, and he suggested the same thing.
2: Good. He sounds like a very insightful fellow.
3: He is. So, what are your thoughts now? I don't want to leave without some clarification.
2: Yes, of course. Clarification. Well, Katrina, being reasonable and sensible, my thoughts are that I can reaffirm the profound
3: and... Please, Eugene, no double talk. Just be honest. What are you trying to say?
2: What am I trying to say? What am I trying to say? I'm simply saying that I'm still struggling with the way things have turned out thus far. Deep inside, I have questions that only time may answer, and until
3: what
2: that...
3: What kind of questions?
2: What kind of questions? Well, questions such as... Was it so much to ask you to wait a while longer for me? Did you have to rush home and fall under the auspices of Brandon? And of all the people you had to receive comfort from and to start dating, did it have to be some paragon of virtue who's likely everything I am not as a Christian, so I won't even have a fighting chance to compete with, since he's clearly more mature and wiser than I? To put it more succinctly, Katrina, I'm wrestling with the question of, how could you do this to me? Pardon me? The salads are wonderful here. You should try them. Yummy!
3: Thank you, Eugene. I appreciate your honesty.

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4: Love hearing from you.
5: I don't believe it! A second time! It happened a second time!
6: Yeah, I know. It's kind of funny.
5: What? Funny?
6: Yeah, because I told Jason I had a crush on somebody, and now he'll think it's you.
5: What?
7: Oh, Jack. I didn't know you were here. I thought Eugene was... What are you doing?
8: I came back to listen to some of the recordings Eugene made of the Sermon on the Mount.
7: The Sermon on the Mount?
8: Mm-hmm.
7: But what did I just hear? Wasn't that my voice?
8: Mm-hmm. Another embarrassing hug scene.
7: Oh, no. Eugene must have left the recorder on. Oh, how embarrassing.
8: Embarrassing and enlightening. Connie, I've been thinking about you a lot today.
7: You have?
8: Mm-hmm. How can I say this? I've noticed that you seem to be bouncing all over the place emotionally. I know that happens, but lately it's like you've been in the middle of a bizarre little soap opera here, and enjoying it.
7: Enjoying it? Wait a minute,
8: now, hold Jack. On. I don't think you're doing any of this intentionally. May I offer a theory?
7: Okay.
8: Mm-hmm. I find that when people start creating little emotional soap operas for themselves, it's because they're missing something in their lives.
7: Really? Well... What do you think I'm missing?
8: Well, it seems like a lot's been happening to everyone around here lately, except you. You've been left out. So what can you do about it? Manufacture some excitement of your own by having a crush or feeling jealous or angry or feeling anything other than boredom. Am I right?
7: Haven't thought about it that way, but... Yeah, maybe... I guess so. I mean, you have to admit, nothing ever really happens to me. All I do is come in and watch everyone else do things and... Oh, boy. I guess I'm pretty dumb, huh?
8: Oh, not at all. I understand how you feel, but that's why I wanted to talk to you. I just wanted to tell you that life moves in rhythms and cycles, and we all go through periods when it seems like nothing is happening. But things are happening, Connie, all the time. We just have to stay in tune enough to see what they are, how they fit together, so that even in times of quiet and boredom, God's handiwork is shown to us. That's the real adventure, Connie, learning to look and listen to our lives so we'll understand what God is doing.
7: Guess I'll have something to think about, huh?
8: Mm-hmm.
7: Thanks, Jack.
8: Your journey of faith could take you anywhere, Connie. As long as Christ remains at the center of who you are, then all the rest will fall into place. Of course, Jesus said it better, naturally. He said, "Seek ye first the kingdom of God and his righteousness, and all will be added unto you."
9: Eugene, what are you doing out here?
10: I'm wistfully watching the sun go down.
9: Uh-oh. Any man who wistfully watches the sun go down by himself is pining after someone. Mm. I should know. That's exactly what I was going to do.
10: But you're engaged. What do you have to be wistful about?
9: Well, apart from the fact that Tasha and I just argued the entire way to the airport, and I angrily dropped her off at the front curb and now don't even know whether or not we're still engaged, nothing at all.
10: I see.
9: What about you?
10: Petrina is also at the airport, even as we speak. You'll note that I am not there.
9: So your relationship is on or off?
10: Off for the moment, alas.
9: Well, you always have Connie.
10: Please.
8: Well, now, look who's here. Mind if I join you?
10: If you don't mind wallowing in depression.
8: Depression? The two of you?
9: Yeah, looks like our respective relationships are over. It's mind-boggling. She's in one day, steals my heart, then leaves the next. Over.
10: The end.
9: Kaput.
10: Finito.
9: Why do we put ourselves through it?
10: Exactly. I've been asking myself, why? What does it all mean? I went through all of that suffering, and for what? Nothing.

0: It's finished.
1: Terminated.
0: The end of the book.
2: Oh, listen to you both. What makes you so sure this is the end of the book? Maybe it is, maybe it isn't. Only God knows for sure. This might only be the conclusion of a chapter, or the turning of another page. Unless, of course, you're willing to simply give up and make it the end. Is that what you want?
3: Jack, you're right. It's crazy to sit here and mope. We can't just let those two women leave town without knowing where we stand. Is this the end of a page or a chapter? Well, I, for one, want to find out.
0: And I, for two, want to know as well.
3: What are we waiting for? Eugene, to the airport. Okay, which way do we go?
0: I'm not sure. The A concourse is that way, the B concourse is this way.
3: Which airline is Katrina flying?
0: Didn't think to ask. What about Tasha?
3: No idea. Okay, you go that way, I'll go this way, and hope for the best.
0: Right.
3: Right.
4: Attention passengers, this is the final boarding call for flight 270 to Chicago.
3: Oh, brother, this is crazy.
5: Jason?
3: Katrina, have you seen Tasha?
5: No, why? Is something wrong?
3: No, I mean, yes. You have to come with me, come on.
5: But I can't, that's the last call for my flight. What's wrong, Jason? What's going on?
3: Look, Eugene is here looking for you.
5: He is?
3: Oh, boy. He's never going to make it in time. Okay, look, I'll just try to say what I think he would say if he were here.
5: Jason!
3: I don't know what's going on. I mean, I know he's confused, but I also know that he wants the best for both of you. And since he became a Christian, well, I'm sure he wants more than anything for God's will to be done.
5: Good.
3: But you can't just toss God's will around like a football any more than you can toss your hearts around.
5: What?
3: Look, this isn't the end of the page or the chapter or the book.
5: Jason!
3: Forget it. Never mind. Just answer me one question, okay?
5: What?
3: I know you want to be sensible and reasonable, right? But apart from that, do you love Eugene? I mean, not as a Christian brother or friend, but I mean, do you love him?
5: Do I love him?
3: I asked you first.
5: Well, yeah, I do.
3: Okay, well, see, that's a great start. And you know what? Eugene loves you too. So why do you want to throw that away? Isn't that worth pursuing? I mean, why do you guys keep torturing each other with these emotional gymnastics? If you love each other, then you should be together, right?
5: Well, when you put it that way...
6: Ma'am, we're going to close the door on the plane.
5: Okay, I'm coming. All right, I'm thinking. Jason, tell Eugene that I love him.
3: Okay.
5: I do love him, and I'll call him, and I'll come back to him as soon as I finish my term at the university. Tell him, Jason!
3: I sure will.
0: Katrina. Tasha, wait! Don't let that woman get on that plane!
7: Eugene! What in the world are you doing?
0: You've got to get out of line and come with me.
7: I can't miss this flight, Eugene. What's going on?
0: Even as we speak, Jason is scouring the airport for you to reaffirm his love and to secure your promise of marriage.
7: Again? One promise wasn't enough?
0: Well, he seemed to believe that your untimely separation may have affected your decision.
7: Oh, he's such a little boy sometimes. No, Eugene, you can tell Jason that I love him and I still want to marry him.
0: Wonderful. Thank you. Have a nice flight.
7: Wait. You can also tell him that I really will finish things up at work as soon as I can.
0: Wonderful. Bon voyage.
7: And tell him that I miffed because he never gave me an engagement ring.
0: A ring?
7: Yeah. How will anyone at headquarters believe I'm engaged when I don't even have a ring?
0: A ring? Well, you know, by no small coincidence, I happen to have a ring. Here.
7: Oh, I can't take your ring, Eugene.
0: On behalf of Jason Whitaker, I insist you take this ring. It will suffice until a better one is presented. Besides, I don't have anyone to give it to at the moment. Hope it fits.
7: Eugene, you're so sweet.
0: Thank you.
7: Here. Give that to Jason for me.
0: Perhaps I'll let you deliver that yourself.
7: Bye.
0: Farewell. And farewell, Katrina, wherever you are.
3: And that's the second one. Well, Eugene, looks like I was right. Our loves are in the air.
0: She loves me? She really said she loves me and that she'll come back?
3: Uh-huh. Oh, hey, you've got a little of Tasha's lipstick on your cheek. Might want to wipe that off before Connie sees it.
0: Connie?
3: Yeah, you wouldn't want to make her jealous.
0: Connie? Jealous?
3: Yeah.
0: Oh, yes.
3: What's so funny?
0: Nothing. But I suspect that Connie will just have to cope.
5: I think Jack hit on something really important in his conversation with Connie. Do you remember? He said that we should pay close attention to everything that happens to us. In good times and bad, in times of excitement, trouble, or even when we're downright bored. Why? Because in the large or small events of our lives, we can see the love of God at work. Like Jesus said in the Sermon on the Mount, if God cares deeply about feeding the birds of the air or adorning the grass in the field, imagine how much more He cares about you as His child. You know, we love getting letters from you about today's program or anything you want to tell us about. So why don't you send me a note right now? Our address is Adventures in Odyssey, Colorado Springs, Colorado, 80995. Or in Canada, write to Box 9800, Vancouver, BC, V6B4G3. And don't forget to ask about how to get a copy of today's episode. It's called Love is in the Air. 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
16: 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But you remember he said in the Gospel of John, "You have not chosen me, but I've chosen you."
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17: This is John MacArthur welcoming you to Portraits of Grace. One day a lawyer asked Jesus which commandment was the greatest. Jesus answered, "You shall love the Lord your God with all your heart and with all your soul and with all your mind. This is the greatest and foremost commandment, and the second is like it." He said, "You shall love your neighbor as yourself." Jesus wasn't calling for some shallow, self-oriented love so common today, but for a sacrificial love that places the needs of others above our own. That's next to loving God. That kind of love is incompatible with partiality, with favoritism, with prejudice, discrimination, which seek only to further their own selfish goals. God's love is the only antidote for partiality. Won't you express it? This is John MacArthur, hoping you'll join me again for Portraits of Grace.
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0: This is the Live Big broadcast with Derek Greer. The Word of God is full of life-changing power. 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Remember to hit the notification bell on YouTube to get this teaching and worship with us live each week. 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
1: Father, we ask that you open eyes, illuminate hearts, meet us in this time of study. And Father, the peace that really belongs to each person, may it register. May it really strike the heart. And may lives be changed, all because of what we learned through your word today. And the church says,
2: amen.
1: Amen. Anyone in this room ever been stuck?
2: Yes.
1: All right. Today we're going to talk about how a man came to Jesus and got unstuck. We're going to be in Luke chapter 5 and verse 17. And ready for the word?
2: Amen.
1: All right. Now it happened on a certain day as he was teaching. Jesus was in his second year of ministry. His popularity was going through the roof. It was skyrocketing. But with it came growing controversy. Somebody said the only way to go through life without receiving any criticism is to stand for nothing, to say nothing, to do nothing, to be nothing. Those who make a difference in this world don't necessarily like trouble, but they don't hide from it either.
2: Amen.
1: And in these verses, we're going to see Jesus not hiding and doing just that. So as he was teaching, it's as if the camera was at first focused on him, but then it kind of pans out and you see the entire room and setting. And in the room, there were Pharisees and teachers of the law sitting by. These were the nation's watchdogs. These were, in fact, the top dogs of the nation. They were the most powerful, the most educated group of men in the entire land. And then the Bible tells us more details. It tells us about where they came from. And it lets you know how important this meeting was, because they had come from every town of Galilee. That means all the towns nearby. They had their leaders in the room. Also Judea and Jerusalem, which is pretty far away. So they traveled long distances to listen to this young rabbi for themselves. And if you understand anything about the culture, they didn't just come to listen. They also came to inspect. On a human level, this was an extremely high pressure, a very high stakes situation for Jesus. But then the Bible says, and the power of the Lord was present to heal them. Jesus did not shrink back because of his audience, and neither should we. You see, if God is for you, it really doesn't matter how many are against you. And if God says yes, even your enemies can't say no. When you're in the will of God, doing the will of God and what God's assigned you to do, the question is not what will they let me do, but who's going to stop me? Verse 18. Then behold, now the term behold is used in the Bible. Now we don't use this type of language unless you're about 185 years old. No one says, you know, behold anymore. But what it means is don't miss this. It means pay attention. Stop looking, listen. At what's ahead. And the term was used to alert us to pay close attention to what follows. When I was in middle school, sixth grade, my teacher, you know, wanted us to pay special attention to certain points and certain things. And when she wanted us to do that, she would say, put your thinking cap on. And sometimes we'd have to do the little thing, you know, and pretend, and that got everyone's attention. And in a few moments, we're going to have to do just that. But hang on till we get there. Then behold, men brought on a bed a man who was paralyzed. I don't know if he was born this way, if he was made this way. All I know is that this man was stuck in a very bad situation, and Jesus was about to get him out. And here's the deal. I don't know how you got into the situation you're in. I don't know if it's bad luck. I don't know if it's bad genes. I don't know bad people, bad choice. I really don't know. All I know is that I'm very glad you're here today, because Jesus is not here to judge you. He just wants to get you well. So they brought this paralyzed man whom they sought to bring in and lay before him. But the problem was there were so many people in the house that he couldn't get through the door. And this is important. Sometimes God allows certain obstacles in our lives to see if we want it badly enough. You know, in the Bible, the Bible says that in the spirit there's neither male nor female. God is a spirit, so he's neither male nor female, though we refer to him in the Bible as a he, and that was his choice, and that's a good choice. Nonetheless, he represents, but both genders get something of their major attributes from God. So that's why at certain times, God would liken himself to a nursing mother. Other times he'd liken himself to a warrior. So all of these images, it takes a man and a woman to capture the full image of God. I'm messing with folks today. But let me say this. Two men will never capture the full image of God. Two women will never capture for their children the full image of God. It takes a man and a woman to reflect the fullness of what God wants our children to see. But I'm saying all that to say that God in some ways is like a woman in a man's life. She will test him on purpose. Sometimes over and over again. I'm looking at the first row right now. Over and over again. To see whether he will fight for her. I'm not saying fight with her. That's easy. I'm talking about fight for her. And men, will you fight for your marriage? Will you fight for that woman in your life? Stepping into her destiny, will you fight her all the way? And sometimes God, again, he'll allow obstacles. Just like she'll drop something just to see if you pick it up. She'll say something just to see if you're paying attention. And God's the same way. And when they could not find how they might bring him in, watch this, because of the crowd. So I'm sure these men that carried him probably prayed. They probably pushed, they pulled, and, these are good Jewish boys. They probably even argued with people, get out of my way. This guy has a greater need than you do. But they could not get to Jesus. Here's the question. Is this man and I the only people who have ever felt locked out? Yeah. Watch what they did. Does the Bible say they fell down and cried? The Bible say that they began to picket the church. Does the Bible say that they cursed the Jesus crowd and said they're never coming back to church again because of my bad experience? Watch what these men did. These were practical men. They didn't have a religious attitude. Today, people just so soft. But these men were of a different age. And when the going got tough, what? Yeah. So what did they do? They went up on the housetop. Now, tradition says that when Jesus was in Capernaum, where he is at this time, and actually Capernaum became the headquarters of his ministry, Jesus lived with Peter's family. In fact, if you go to Israel today, you will discover a church on top of the remains of Peter's house. And actually, when you find Peter's house, you'll discover that his house was a little bit larger than the average home, and it had two courtyards. And the ESV Bibles, and I think it's a great Bible, by the way, its architectural firm created a replica showing us what Peter's house looked like. I'm not an expert, but my guess is in that interior courtyard and in the house, in the rooms, and one place was for the animals, my guess is it could probably fit at least 100 people, maybe 150. I'm not quite sure. But the point is, there's a lot of people, and these are the real starchy folks. I mean, these are the leaders of leaders. Matter of fact, Mark 2:2 gives us more details. It said, immediately, many gathered together so that there was no longer room to receive them, not even at the door. And he preached what? The word to him. And here's the deal. When you focus on preaching God's word, not just your opinion, not just your assumptions, not just your traditions, but when you preach God's word, sincere people will come from all over to hear. But watch this. But also will your critics. And this was Jesus' situation. Then they came to him, bringing a paralytic who was carried by four men. The people that surround you in your life, or the people you surround yourself with in life, matters. Because we're all going to have moments where we feel paralyzed. We're going to all have moments where we feel stuck. We're all going to have moments where I'm not able to do this on my own. We all need moments where we're going to need someone to carry us through. I was in Colombia a few years ago with a group of leaders, and one night I got a little too comfortable at the hotel and I really wasn't paying attention. And I didn't notice that they put ice cubes in my soda. And if you've traveled to developing nations and around the world, you know that is a no-no. You do not let anybody put ice cubes in your water, because ice cubes are made out of the local water. So, I went to sleep, but when I woke up, the room was spinning. And I felt, a little sick to my stomach, but, I wanted to be a trooper, and I'm like, I came too far just to stay in my hotel room. So I ventured down to the bus, and my wife was with me, but the spinning only got worse as I got into the bus. And finally, we got to our destination, and right when I tried to step off the bus, everything went black. And it just happened to be a guy I didn't really know, but he was about to be at least 300 pounds, thank God, standing next to me, who caught me. And I was out of it. Everything was about to exit me from every orifice, whatever. More information, I'm sorry, I should have cleaned that up. But it was a thing. And I was trying to keep it together. So I checked into the hotel room above the meeting place, and my wife, my 5 foot tall wife, I didn't really understand exactly what she was doing. But she saw my situation, and she went out into the Colombian streets. There was a period of unrest. There was danger and police and all different types of things in the area. And in the middle of that unrest, without knowing the language and really not knowing where she was going, she went out by herself to get me medicine. Thankfully, she returned in one piece. But a couple hours later, I was back to normal. But if it had not been for the man who caught me, a loving woman to support me, that trip could have ended very, very differently. What I'm trying to tell you is you'll never get so strong that you will always be the hero of your story. We need each other. Back to Luke 5 and 19. And when they could not find how they might bring him in because of the crowd, after they tried everything, and by the way, I hate this. I love God, but I hate this. Listen, I'm just like y'all. I don't like everything God does in the way he does it. I'm human, okay? I don't always get it. And I just found a pattern with him. He seems to wait till I get to the end of myself. Anybody know? Only when I get to the end of myself, I can't take it. Just right there. Lord, I'm about to snap. That's the moment the big idea shows up, or God shows up and does his thing. So it's when they tried and they tried to do everything they could, and they couldn't get through the crowd. But finally, I believe the Holy Spirit dropped an idea in their head, and they went up on the housetop. Now, in that period, most homes had stairs or ladders that led to the rooftops, because the housetop actually became a very, very important place. The roofs were flat but tilted, and in that dry area, that's how you collected water, which was very, very, very important from the rain. But it's also where folks hung laundry. You go there to be alone because, they didn't have a lot of privacy in the homes downstairs. They were pretty small and didn't have a lot of independent rooms. Also, people would sleep on the roofs on hot nights, because it got stuffy. So you go up there, you get a breeze, and Peter was close to the water, so you can get the breeze off the water. So the rooftops was a place, but if you're on the roof, you couldn't hear Jesus. But these guys have another agenda going on. And the Bible says, and they let him down, watch this, with his bed through. See, that's the problem. We don't want to go through nothing. We want everything to just like the Red Sea, everything was just poof, and I'm here and I shouldn't have to go through anything. But these men didn't have that mindset. They let him down with his bed through, watch this, the tiling. Now, what's interesting here is you only found tiles, this is important, on the ceilings of well-to-do homes in this period. In poorer homes, the roofs were only made of pounded earth. It appears, as we read this text, Peter had some means. Now, we can't say that Peter was rich, but it would also be wrong or ill-informed to call him poor. He was probably in the mid to upper class, like most fishermen, by the way, of his day. There really wasn't much of a middle class in the ancient era, but these fishermen kind of filled out that class. And the point I'm making is he was kind of in the middle, like many of us today. But here's the big point. Even with all that, a rich man without God is just a poor man. And a poor man without God is just poorer. So this idea that you can't have nothing to follow Jesus doesn't come from the Bible. But God doesn't mind you having stuff as long as stuff doesn't have you. But also, just because you got some don't mean you better than nobody else, you know? So you got to keep all that in your mind. And they let him down with his bed through the tiling into the midst before Jesus. This is the only reason this church exists. This is the only reason why we give so much, why so many people come from so far and so many of us work so hard. The only reason we do that is to get people to Jesus. Verse 20. And watch this verse. And when he saw, ocular eyes, their faith. I don't know what it took for you to get here this morning, but God sees. Our faith may at first be expressed through words, but it's not matured until it expresses itself through action.
3: Yes, sir. Yes, sir.
1: Faith is like electricity and a light bulb. You can't see the electricity, but you can see the light. When he saw their faith, I want to have a faith that people don't have to guess at. I want to have a faith so bold that people got to say, dang, what's wrong with him? He's just a little bit crazy. Yeah, I want a faith that folks can see. I want a faith like the four friends who had enough faith not only to try to get to Jesus themselves, but they had enough faith to try to carry someone else. St. Augustine said, faith is to believe what you don't see. But I kind of modified what he said a little bit. But the proof of faith is when people can see what you believe. So it starts one way, but it ends another. And if all you do is say, Jesus, Jesus, but you can't love nobody, you can't forgive nobody, you can't be kind to nobody, you know what? I'm not so sure you really know him. When he saw their faith, if God looked at your life, if God looked at where you were spending most of your time, if God looked at your checkbook, I know we don't carry them anymore, but if he looked at the places you, would he see your faith demonstrated materially in the things you do? When he saw their faith, watch what Jesus said. He said, man, your sins are forgiven you. Now, here's the thing. From the outside, it would look like this man's greatest need was his palsy. You know, I mean, the guy's in the wheelchair and, I'm sorry, the bed and all the rest. But Jesus doesn't see things the way we see things and doesn't do things the way we do things. He looked at his deepest and most urgent and his greatest need. And there's some superficial needs we want met, but God's trying to reach deeper and look deeper. And he wants to deal with the ultimate thing. And over time, he deals with a lot of those minor things. And the scribes and the Pharisees began to reason. So the scribes and the Pharisees, I'm sorry, the teachers and the Pharisees here, oh, it says scribes, see, you can have a right syllogism built on the wrong premise and it'd be wrong. Meaning your logic could be perfectly right, but if it's based on the wrong premise, you got yourself a problem. So their reasoning was working. The problem was their premise. So in a moment, we're going to have to put our thinking caps on and we're going to work through some things. And the scribes and the Pharisees began to reason saying, who is this who speaks what? Blasphemies. So Their reasoning was, he's a man, he can't be God. But you read in Micah and the book of Isaiah, his name shall be called Wonderful, Counselor, Mighty God, Prince of Peace. Throughout the Old Testament, there were hints that a virgin shall give birth, that the Messiah to come would be God and man. Blasphemy occurs when someone claims to be something that only God could be. Blasphemy occurs when someone claims that they can do what only God can do. So based on their reasoning, they're looking at this guy. It's like, little rabbi, you're tripping now. I understand the miracles, that they're great and everything, but you've gone too far. And then they make the statement, which is the right statement to make. It's true. Who can forgive sins but God alone? Now, this is where we got to put on our thinking caps. So just, you know, if you could humor me and do that. Okay, all right. So, thank you. So, suppose me, Pookie, Ray Ray, and Minister Andre. Yeah. We're out in at the park, and we're playing a little 4-on-4. And Andre keeps hitting these amazing three-pointers. And, yeah. I mean, Pookie's ankles are hurting the way that Andre is shaking them and all the rest. And, after the 10th time or whatever, you know, he gets mad and throws the ball. Pookie throws the ball at Mr. Andre. But Ray Ray, who doesn't even like Andre, I didn't tell you about that, but yeah, Ray Ray doesn't like you very much, Andre. He turned around and said, I forgive you, Pookie. Andre might throw the ball at Ray Ray. Why? Because only the one who sinned against can forgive the sin. Yeah. Okay, all right, now you see? Oh, yeah, you catch it. But when Jesus perceived their thoughts, he answered and said to them, why are you reasoning in your heart? So they were reasoning, but they didn't understand some things. They said, which is easier to say? Your sins are forgiven you, which is invisible, immaterial. No one can really prove that. Or for me to do something. See, I said something you say only God should say, but now I'm going to do something only God can do to prove it. Some people say that the book of Mark doesn't really talk much about the deity of Christ, but scriptures like this say everything about the divinity of Jesus. So, he said, which is easier to say, you know, to talk the talk or to walk the walk? Your sins are forgiven, or to say, rise up and what? Walk. It is one thing for him, for a person to say they're God. It's another thing to back it up by doing only what God could do. Watch this. But that you may know the Son of Man has power on earth to forgive sins. Now, the Son of Man, I know you've been trained that just he's trying to say that he's human. That's not what it's saying. In Daniel, the Son of Man was with the Ancient of Days. It was basically God talking to God. It was an amazing thing. And in the ancient world, there was a whole system in Judaism where they saw God as two powers. Now, we talk about the triune God, but they saw two powers, the Word and the Father. And forgive me for getting a little bit off track there. But Jesus says here, that you may know that the Son of Man has power on earth to forgive sins. What Jesus is saying, he's claiming, he didn't even know this guy. It's not like this guy could have ever done anything to Jesus personally. He never met the guy. But Jesus is claiming that every sin that has ever been sinned has ultimately been against him. In other words, Jesus is declaring divinity. If not, the Father needed to throw the ball from heaven and hit Jesus right in the head and say, prophet, you went too far. But because God, Jesus was God taken on flesh, the Father only confirmed with divine power. Yeah, you got it. All right, good. So the Pharisees and the teachers of the law rightly understood what Jesus was trying to say. They're saying, listen, only God can forgive sins. But they called it blasphemy. And Jesus didn't do this because he was trying to hurt anyone's feelings or get people upset, but he couldn't lie about who he was. And he wasn't willing to hide the power he had to do what only God could do.
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3: I bet you remember this song from growing up. There's not a friend like the lowly Jesus. No, not one. No, not one. No one can heal all of life's diseases. No, not one. No, not one. You know, Jesus is a good friend. He is not only your Savior, but He's your friend. But you know what? You need other friends, too. You need friends, as one little boy said, I need some friends with skin on. Friends I can reach out and touch, who are there for me when I need them. And what do you know? Here in the Bible, in the book of Proverbs, is Solomon telling us some things about friendships that help us do that whole thing better. We'll get to it in just a moment. But first, let me remind you that Turning Point produces a magazine that goes out every month into the homes of those who respond and request it. It's been going on now for many years, and there are well over 300,000 families that receive this magazine every month. If you're not getting it, we'd like to start it into your home. 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Also information about what's happening at Turning Point and how God is working through this ministry around the world. I hope you'll get your copy of Turning Points magazine coming to your home. Ask for it when you get in touch with us, and we'll make sure that it happens. Here is part two of this wonderful teaching from Proverbs on personal relationships.
4: Let me talk for a moment about faithful friends. For here in this same passage of Scripture, in the sixth verse of the 27th chapter, we read, "Faithful are the wounds of a friend, but the kisses of an enemy are deceitful." Now, let's take the last part of that verse and understand what it says so that we can understand the first part of it. The last part of the verse says, "The kisses of an enemy are deceitful." And if you have your Bibles open to the 27th chapter, if you'll go back into Proverbs chapter 26, beginning at the 23rd verse, you will find a little commentary on that section of chapter 27, verse 6. In verse 23, it says this. Listen to this. "Fervent lips with a wicked heart are like earthenware covered with silver dross. He who hates disguises it with his lips and lays open deceit within himself. When he speaks kindly, do not believe him, for there are seven abominations in his heart." I want you to get the picture that the writer of Proverbs paints with his little word picture. He says that fervent lips with a wicked heart are like an earthen jar covered with silver. A silver-covered earthen jar. In other words, what you see on the outside is what's not on the inside. These people are fervent in their friendship words, in their flattering tongue, but in their heart there is deceit. In fact, it says in this chapter, there are seven abominations in their heart. You can't always tell a friend by their friendliness, can you? Do you know that some people are born strokers? By that I mean, they can't help it. They just have to stroke you every time they see you. You're the most wonderful person in the world. That's the most wonderful message I've ever heard. You're the greatest preacher who ever lived. And I'm thinking, where have these people been? I mean, it's wonderful to be complimented, and we always appreciate reinforcement in the areas where we serve and what we do. But when a person is overwhelmed in that regard, when he continues with that over and over again, sometimes you have to stop and ask, what's that person up to? What's really going on in their heart? You know, when a person is your true friend, just a word will do. But if they have another agenda, sometimes it is in the multiplication of words that you become suspicious. And the writer of Proverbs says we have every right to do that, because there is a kind of friend who is faithless, who will say one thing with his lips, who will humor your fancies and flatter your pride, but down in their heart, they have another agenda. Faithful friends do not try to force their personal opinions on the lives of others. They try to help in a biblical way, and you can always spot it if you watch for it. Romans 15:2 gives us a little definition of a faithful friend. Let each of us please his neighbor for his good, leading to edification, building up. Ephesians 4:2 says it this way, with all lowliness and gentleness, with long suffering, bearing up one another in love. And Proverbs 9:8 adds this warning, do not correct a scoffer lest he hate you. Rebuke a wise man and he will love you. It's interesting that a faithful friend is a friend who doesn't always tell you what you want to hear. How many of you have a spouse like that? You bristle. And then you go away to think, why, there's no person in the whole world that loves me more than this woman. And why would she say that if she didn't love me enough to help me? When you're a young preacher, as I was once, be careful how you laugh. When you're a young preacher and you're just getting started, it's so easy to fall into the pitfalls of repeating phrases and sentences and doing things that you wish you wouldn't do, and you don't think about it. But after a while, when the emotion of the meeting is over and you have a chance to sit down, you're reminded by the one who loves you, you did it again. You did it again. And that's so helpful. It's wonderful to have a friend you trust to help you through those times, to rebuke you when you need to be rebuked in a kind way. If you have a friend like that, you are rich indeed. You have a faithful friend, according to the book of Proverbs. General Grant had a lawyer by the name of John A. Rawlins. He was closer to General Grant than any other man during the war. It was to Rawlins that Grant gave his pledge that he would abstain from intoxicating liquors, which he'd had a problem with. And when he broke that pledge, Rawlins went to him and with great earnestness pleaded with him, for the sake of himself and for the sake of the great and holy cause of the nation, to refrain from strong drink. Faithful were the wounds of that friend. And today, if you go to Washington, in the front of the Capitol at Washington, there stands the magnificent monument of General Grant, sitting on his horse in characteristic pose and flanked on either side by stirring battle scenes. But at the other end of Pennsylvania Avenue, a little to the south of the avenue, is Rawlins Park. And there stands a very ordinary, commonplace statue of Rawlins. Whenever you stand before the great monument of Grant there in front of the Capitol, think of the other monument and remember the faithful friend who kept Grant on his horse is down at the other end, unnoticed and unheralded. But he was the kind of friend who could say what needed to be said at the right time. One of the things that's happening in Christendom these days, and I believe it's a good thing, is the development of accountability groups. You know, it's so easy to just sail along in your life, not asking any questions and not answering any questions. Something happens to you when you have somebody that asks you the hard questions. You need somebody to ask you those questions, don't you? Somebody to ask you, to look you in the eye and say, are you walking with God? Are you living outwardly what you profess to live? Is it genuine in your heart? That's a faithful friend. My friend, if you don't have one, you need to choose one and get yourself in a situation where you're asking each other some hard questions. Then I want to give you a third kind of friend, and these are the kind we all want. These are fortifying friends. These are friends who come up alongside of you and just encourage you. And you need to have some of those folks too. Chapter 27, verse 9 says it this way. Listen to the imagery of this proverb. Ointment and perfume delight the heart, and the sweetness of a man's friend gives delight by hearty counsel. That's a wonderful proverb. Friendly suggestions are as pleasant as perfume, says the proverb writer. Genuine advice shows that a person really cares. Somebody who comes alongside of you with the right spirit and the right attitude and puts their arm around you and says, I want you to know, and they encourage you and they strengthen you and they help you. And you feel such ease with them, even though you're talking about difficult things. How many of you know it's not usually the message that's the issue, it's the delivery system that comes into play. Sometimes people can come and say things to you and their delivery system's all wrong, the package is all messed up. And what they're saying is true, but the way they say it is so harsh and sometimes sarcastic that you can't get your arms around the message because you can't get past the delivery system. And the writer of Proverbs says that when you bring hearty counsel, it should have the aroma of perfume to it. In other words, it should be a sweet and tender way of helping your friend get the message that's at the core. And not all the wrappings around the outside. That's something you have to work at and develop even in a marriage, isn't it? Learning how to give the message and not let the messenger mess it all up. And when you're with a person like that, you feel such at ease. I think it's sort of like what I read from the words of George Eliot. He defined a friendship like this. He said, oh, the inexpressible comfort of feeling safe with a person, having neither to weigh thoughts or measure words, but to pour them all out just as they are, chaff and grain together, knowing that a faithful hand will take and sift them, keep what is worth keeping, and then with a breath of love, blow the rest away. Isn't that a great thought? Don't you covet somebody like that? It kind of goes along with the fact that every once in a while you need somebody you can just go blow off some steam. Oh, what a privilege it is to have a friend who takes the chaff and the grain together, and what is worth keeping, he keeps, and with love, he blows the rest away. You know, there's a friendship in the Bible that was like that. Do you remember the story of David and Jonathan? You talk about a friendship that had some dynamics that would make it not work. Unless you've read it recently, you might not be aware of the fact that Jonathan was the son of Saul, and Saul hated David. And David was the one who was about to take over Saul's place as king of Israel. And David also was sweet on Saul's daughter, and David and Jonathan were friends. You talk about getting into a complicated friendship, that was one. Because every time they were together, David's viewpoint was, Saul's trying to kill me, and Jonathan was always doing his best to make sure that David was kept safe. And sometime when you get a chance, you should go back to read 1 Samuel and read the record of that story. It is unfortunate that some very evil people have tried to make out of this relationship an inordinate relationship that would not be pleasing to God. But I can tell you on the authority of the Word of God, there was nothing like that. These were two men who loved each other as friends should love. And over again, there's a phrase in the Old Testament that describes their relationship. You will see it in 1 Samuel 18, 1 to 3, where you read, and when he had finished speaking to Saul, the soul of Jonathan was knit to the soul of David. And Jonathan loved him as his own soul. And Saul took him that day, would not let him go home to his father's house anymore. Then Jonathan and David made a covenant because he loved him as his own soul. In 1 Samuel 20, verse 17, we read, now Jonathan again caused David to vow because he loved him, for he loved him as he loved his own soul. And in 1 Samuel 23, 16, we read that Jonathan, Saul's son, arose and went to David in the woods and strengthened his hand in God. I'm telling you what a friend. A friend who knows when you have a need and comes to strengthen you in the hand of God. Well, let me pass on to the fourth kind of friend that's alluded to in the 27th chapter of Proverbs. I was going to put it this way, I tried to make it a little more acceptable. How about in-your-face friends? How about face-to-face friends? This is similar to what we talked about a few moments ago, but in a positive way. Proverbs 27:17 is a great proverb. It says this, "As iron sharpens iron, so a man sharpens the countenance of his friend." This is the kind of a friend that you get together with and you can really deal with some of the tough issues of life. You can talk about things that are going to make a difference. You can share ideas, and they may not always be coming from the same way. They may be disagreement ideas, but you understand that this is two friends who love each other, sharing the most important things in their life one with another, and the result of it is you both are sharpened and strengthened by the encounter. Oh, what a relationship that can be.

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4: Iron, and when friends come together to encourage one another, and the Bible says that that's what happened, and a book of remembrance was written before him for those who fear the Lord and who meditate on his name. Do you know when you have the right kind of conversations between one another, and you're sharpening one another, and you're encouraging one another, you get enrolled in God's book, and he listens into your conversation, and he says, I saw Jeremiah down there in North Carolina with another brother pastor. And they were sharing the joys and the challenges of the ministry and encouraging one another. God loves that. And he hears it. And that's the kind of friendship you want to develop. Let me give you the last lesson. I just want to call this forever friends. There's a song that we hear a lot of times, friends are friends forever. And I always think when these young people are graduating from high school, most of them won't see each other again until the 20th year anniversary. But you can have forever friends, and the book of Proverbs says this, Proverbs 27:10. Do not forsake your own friend or your father's friend, nor go to your brother's house in the day of your calamity. Better is a neighbor nearby than a brother far away. Did you know that? And Proverbs 17:17 says it this way, even more succinctly, a friend loves at all times, and listen to this, a brother is born for adversity. Let me tell you how you can sort out your friends. You want to know the ones that are casual, the ones that are just companions, the ones that are committed? All you have to do is go through a crisis in your life. That's all you have to do. Crisis sorts out your friends like nothing you'll ever imagine. Some of the people you thought would be aren't, and some of the people you didn't think would be are. But the Bible says that a friend, a true friend, is born for adversity. What does that mean? That's what they're there for. You may not even know that they're there hovering around the externals of your life, but when you go through a difficult time, all of a sudden they move in and you discover the love and the strength and the encouragement that such a friend brings to you. A friend loves at all times, and a brother is born for adversity. Proverbs chapter 18 and verse 24. A man who has friends must himself be friendly. Now let me just stop right there. I always hear it, well, I come to this church and I don't know anybody. Well, whose fault is that? If you don't know anybody, why don't you know anybody? Well, you say, nobody's introduced themselves to me. Well, why don't you introduce yourself to them? You know what I'm learning is that the way you make friends is you have to take some initiative. The problem with the church that's grown is that nobody knows for sure who's been here the longest. You may be afraid to go and introduce yourself to someone. I've had people come up to my wife and welcome her to Shadow Mountain. I mean, it's wonderful. But you got to take some initiative. If you want to sit back in your pew all by yourself saying that's a big church and you can't know anybody there, you can live like that if you want to. But listen to the Proverbs. If you want to have a friend, you have to show yourself friendly. You have to reach out. And shame on the one who didn't reach out to you first, but that's really not important, is it? I'm telling you, if you want to get connected in a church, if you just take a little initiative, it's the easiest thing in the world to do. But if you sit back and you say, well, I'm new and nobody has contacted me, then you will sit there for a long time because some of the people that should be contacting you probably think you should be contacting them. So what do you have to do? Let me just tell you this, and this will make it all so simple. If you want to have friendships, it's always your turn. It's always your turn. Take the initiative. Take a step. And when you take a step, you'll find that the body comes together around you. Now, does that mean we shouldn't be friendly and we shouldn't reach out to new people? No. But it means that all of us have to show ourselves friendly if we want to have friends. It's like the sowing of a seed. If you feel lonely, sow a friendship. And the friendship may not come back to you from the place where you sowed the seed, but it may come back to you from somewhere else. Whatever it is you don't have in your life, whatever it is you lack in your life, if you're lonely, be a friend to somebody and watch what God will do for you. If you want to have a friend, you got to show yourself friendly.

0: And then the proverb ends like this. And I do not believe this was messianic, nor was it meant to refer to Jesus Christ, but the application is so critically close. The proverb says, and there is a friend who sticks closer than a brother. And how many of you know who that friend is? There's not a friend like the lowly Jesus. No, not one. No, not one. None else can heal all our soul's diseases. No, not one. Not one. Jesus knows all about our struggles. He will guide till the day is done. There's not a friend like the lowly Jesus. No, not one. No, not one. There's not an hour that he is not near us. No, not one. No, not one. No night so dark but his love can cheer us. No, not one. No, not one. Jesus knows all about our struggles. He will guide till the day is done. There's not a friend like the lowly Jesus. No, not one. And I want to ask you today, is Jesus your friend? Do you know him? You say, well, Pastor Jeremiah, everybody knows who Jesus is. No, that's a contact friend. Well, I study about him in the Bible. Oh, that's a casual friendship. I'm not talking about that. I want to know if you have a committed friendship with Jesus. Have you committed your life to him as he has committed his life to you? Are you willing to say, Lord Jesus Christ, what you've said in your word about me, I accept as true. I am a sinner without any hope, but because you came into this world to be my Savior, I can know eternal life. As you committed yourself to me on the cross, I now commit myself to you, and I accept what you did for me. Because in order for Jesus Christ to be your friend, he first of all must be your Savior. And if you don't know him as your Savior, you can't have him as your friend. I don't know about you, but the friendship I have with Jesus is the most wonderful thing in all the world to me. I say this with deference to a warm and loving relationship with my wife and my family. But my friends, there are times when you just got to get alone with your friend, the Lord Jesus, and pour your heart out to him, because you know that no one else can comprehend, no one else can know. I don't know how I'd get through a day without my friendship with the Lord. And those of you who know him know what I'm talking about. And I want you all to have him as your friend. So if you've never known Jesus Christ as your Savior and your friend, why don't you take that step and show yourself friendly today and invite him into your life?
1: Amen. Hey, friends, I want to tell you there is no one who can help you and will be with you like the Lord Jesus Christ. He is your Savior, first of all. That's where it starts. You have to ask him to forgive your sin, give you the gift of eternal life, and he will do that. But then he becomes more than your Savior. He's your friend. And there's not a friend like the Lord Jesus Christ. He will be with you every day, every way, wherever you need him. He's just a prayer away. And I want you to know Jesus Christ, first of all, as your Savior, and then to understand how wonderful it is to have him as your friend. If you've never received him, do it today. While you're thinking about it, while it's still in your mind, while it's present in front of your options for the day, make sure you do the right thing and get Jesus Christ in your life. Please join us tomorrow as we continue our discussion from Proverbs, and we're going to talk about the Proverbs of Prayer tomorrow. So you want to be sure and join us then. I'll see you next time.
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10: With SRN News, I'm Keith Peters in Washington. Congressman Byron Donalds has won the Republican nomination for Florida governor. Former Representative David Jolly won the Democratic nomination, setting the stage for a November contest to replace outgoing Governor Ron DeSantis. In Tuesday's primary, State Representative Angie Nixon won the Democratic nomination for U.S. Senate, defeating Alex Vindman. She will face Senator Ashley Moody, who won the Republican nomination for a special election. They are competing to finish the final 2 years of Marco Rubio's term. The primaries are defining a midterm ballot set to test President Donald Trump's grip on his adopted state. On Wall Street, the Dow down by 116 points, the Nasdaq dropping 355, the S&P 500 lower by 53. More details at srnnews.com.
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14: Jesus said, "This is the will of my Father, that everyone who beholds the Son and believes in Him will have eternal life." 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
12: 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The busyness of life can distract us from the things that are really important, not the least of which is our destiny. 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
5: Acts chapter 13, if you'll open your Bibles. The first four verses helps us to prepare to hear God. If you are pursuing your calling, then you want to hear him when he calls. You want to hear the phone ring. You want to know it's him on the other side of the line. You want to hear his calling. There are three concepts in this passage that we want to look at. The context for this calling, the content, and then the conduit that were involved in this calling of Paul and Barnabas to the work that God had for them to do. It says, now there was in Antioch in the church prophets and teachers. He named some. Barnabas, he was the son of encouragement, the great encourager. There was Simeon called Niger. Niger means black. Simeon was a man of African descent in the Antioch church. There was Lucius the Cyrene. That's North Africa, also a black nation at this time. There was Manian, who had been brought up from Herod the Tetrarch. So he was from the royal community. He was one of Herod's persons. And then there was Saul. Now, before we go too far, it's important for us to know that you had different races, different creeds, different colors. You had different classes who all made up the one church. No matter what your background was, what your history was, there was room for all. Why were all these people coming to the church at Antioch? Because that was the place where they could hear God speak. We know that because we're told in verse 1, there was there prophets and teachers. Now, a prophet was a proclaimer of the word of God with an emphasis on applying God's truth to the lives of the people. A teacher was a pedagogue, that is, someone who was concerned with instruction and making sure the word of God was understood. The church at Antioch was made up of leaders who communicated God's truth in a relevant way to the congregation. And so they wanted to come and hear God's truth proclaimed because they knew that anything God called them to do would always be in line with God's word. And so it is in the context of the church, of corporate worship, that this calling is going to occur that we're going to read about in just a few moments. Let's look at what they were doing in church. We know they were listening to God's word because they were prophets and teachers. But look at verse 2. And while they were ministering to the Lord and fasting, the Holy Spirit said. While they were ministering to the Lord, the Holy Spirit said. Don't miss that. While they were ministering to the Lord. Do you know you come to church to minister to God? Do you know that when you come to church, God is the audience? It's not the pastor, not the choir. The Lord is the audience, and we're ministering unto him. So these people, in a context of worship, ministered to the Lord. They served the Lord. They worshiped the Lord. They praised the Lord. They even fasted because of the seriousness of the issue. And if you're searching for your calling, that's a serious issue. They wanted God. Now, the problem is we don't minister to the Lord often this way because we don't really look for the Lord's guidance this way. We're self-sufficient. We're like men who don't want to pull over and ask directions. William Wilberforce stopped slavery almost single-handedly in England in 1833. He was part of the British Parliament. Slavery was rampant there, but it got stopped a lot earlier than it did here, primarily through the efforts of William Wilberforce. One day, Wilberforce was in his study praising God and praying to God and seeking his calling in life. And in Wilberforce's diary, he writes, "It was while he was in worship that the Holy Spirit made it clear to him that God's purpose for his life was to end slavery in England." The history books are filled with the life and story of William Wilberforce. And 3 days before Wilberforce died in 1833, he got word that the House of Commons banned slavery in England. He saw his calling fulfilled. Now, he did it as a politician. He was part of the British Parliament, but his calling was to end slavery. It's a tragedy to go through life with a job and not with a calling. But he says, the text says, that the context in which that was discovered was in a context of worship. Now that leads to the third point, the point we want to zero in on for those looking for your calling. The second half of verse 2 says, the Holy Spirit said. The Holy Spirit said. To put it another way, folks, the Holy Spirit talks. There are two extremes in Christianity. One extreme is a view of the Bible that says the Bible is so sufficient, it's all you need. Simply read it and you'll be okay. That is incorrect. Not because the Bible's not sufficient, but the Bible does not apply everything it teaches. In other words, the Bible does not tell you how to take a truth and execute it in a given situation you're facing. Or else this book would be as big as this building. Because we're all in different scenarios. You can find principles in the Bible, you can find precepts in the Bible. What you can't find in the Bible is all of the applications of it. And so in that way, in an applicational way, the Bible is not sufficient. It's sufficient in precepts and principles. It's not sufficient to tell you whether you ought to be working here, to tell you whether you ought to be marrying somebody over there, to tell you whether you ought to come to this church versus another church. So one extreme is a view of the Bible that does not recognize, it does not apply itself to every situation. You need more help than just reading the book. But then there is another extreme. The other extreme is the view of the Holy Spirit that doesn't need the Bible. You just wait to be zapped by the Spirit. Never mind that how you said the Spirit zapped you and what the Bible says are in total contradiction to each other. The Holy Spirit never says anything that contradicts what he wrote. In other words, the Bible says the words of God were recorded by the leading of the Holy Spirit. So anything the Spirit of God says to you has to agree with what he wrote to you. He can't contradict himself. He can't do like we do, talk out of both sides of our mouth. Many of us, when we were in college, went to the guidance counselor, or maybe high school, and we wanted the guidance counselor to help us. We didn't want the guidance counselor to put us in school. We were already in school. We want the guidance counselor for two things: to help us with our career path and to help us to choose the classes that would be appropriate for where we wanted to go. We didn't have enough information. It didn't mean that we didn't have the list of classes. It means we didn't know how to apply the list to our track. So we needed what? We needed guidance. Well, what the guidance counselor was to your career, the Holy Ghost is to your ministry. He is the ministry guidance counselor. His job is to illuminate you, to turn on the light bulb. You will know you're called when out of a lifestyle of worship, the light bulb comes on and you say, whoa, that's what I'm supposed to be doing. Because they were intimate with God, his voice was clear. The Spirit still speaks today. And he still uses the prophets and the teachers, that is, the proclaimers of the word of God, to take the generic truth that's taught and apply it individually to you and your pursuit of your own calling. So it goes on and says, the Holy Spirit said, set apart from me Barnabas and Saul for the work which I have what? Which I have what? The work which I have called them to do. God has a work that he has called you to do. And please notice how specific it was. Set apart Saul and Barnabas. That he had a work for them to do by name. Your work has your name on it. And it's only your work. The Bible says, work out your own salvation in fear and trembling. Leave mine alone. Let me leave yours alone. You work out what God has planned for you, because nobody can be you but you. Stop wishing you were somebody else. God already has them. I wish I were you. If God wanted two of them, they would have been twins, identical twins. He doesn't want two of them. He wants one of you. The psalmist says in Psalm 139, I am fearfully and wonderfully made. I am unique. Stop trying to be something other than what God made you. And listen to this. Stop trying to do stuff you were never made to do. That's operating outside of your calling. And a lot of people are operating outside of their calling. And that is because they're not hearing God's voice. So they were listening to the word of God, and the Spirit said, because they were listening to prophets and teachers, and they heard the Spirit call their name or apply it to individual lives. The Holy Spirit does this still today. He talks to you, but he talks at a deeper level than what you're hearing with your ears. He's speaking to your spirit. That's why it's often referred to as a still small voice. It's often referred to as a still small voice because of where it is being heard the loudest. And where it's being heard the loudest is deep down. It's deep down.
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5: Worship is like an antenna. We don't need them today, but you remember the rabbit ear antennas. You had to move that thing until you connected with the signal that got you a clear picture. Worship is positioning yourself or the antenna of the Spirit to be able to link in to the Holy Spirit's signal. The Holy Spirit still speaks today. Therefore, if you want to hear him tell you what your calling is, because he said, I have a calling for two individuals, Saul and Barnabas. I have a work for them to do. Your calling always involves a work, and it's your work, nobody else's. So it was the word of God, the prophets and the teachers, combined with the Holy Spirit, that led to a clear calling of these men. Have you ever been in a 3D movie with a 3D picture? It's real fuzzy until you put on them glasses that clear it up. Even more instructive is a hologram, which is a 3D image. And you've seen it. You move a certain way and the eye will blink or the person will start talking. You stand up straight. It just looks like a picture. You move a little bit this way or that way and the picture starts moving. That's because it's a 3D image. Now, if you move out of alignment with it, you won't see nothing. And the further you move, the less you see. Your calling may be unclear right now, but you get close enough and you'll see God's lips move and your name read. So he says in verse 3, then when they had fasted and prayed, they laid their hands on them and sent them their way. Here we have guidance. It is the work of the Holy Spirit to be your guidance counselor. When my kids were small, we'd come over to the church and they would want to drive the car. So when they were small and not old enough to drive, I'd bring them over here late Saturday night when nobody was here. I'd sit one of my kids on my lap and I'd tell them, let's go, drive. So they'd sit on my lap and they'd be driving, having a good old time. Okay? But now, while they were holding on the wheel, I was running the show. I wasn't crazy. My foot was on the brake and the accelerator, and no matter where they had their hands, I had my two fingers at the bottom of that wheel controlling how far they could turn it and how far they couldn't turn it. They would put their foot on the accelerator, but I would have mine on the brake. They weren't going too fast, not with me in the car. In other words, they had positioned themselves, but I was still controlling where we were going. You get in God's lap, you position yourself right, and he'll steer it so that you wind up going where he wants you to go, even though you think you're in the driver's seat. A lot of us think we're in the driver's seat, but if we're in his lap, now see, a lot of us don't even want him in the car. No wonder we didn't run over so many folk in our lifetime or been run over ourselves, going from this to that, to this to that. One miserable situation to another miserable situation. Marrying the wrong people. All right? Taking the wrong jobs. Moving to the wrong places. Why? We're doing that because we are operating so independently of God. We're not sitting on his lap. It says the Holy Spirit spoke and called them. And when God calls your name, you know it's your name he's calling. Nobody else's. When God called Samuel, Samuel was in the house of the Lord, it says. He was in the temple. And he heard, Samuel, Samuel. And Samuel woke up. And he didn't see anybody. He went back to sleep. Samuel! He's woke up. Who's calling me? He didn't see anybody. Third time, Samuel, he got the message. He said, Lord, here I am. When you hear somebody calling your name and you don't see nobody, he called him by name. God has a calling with your name written on it. I don't know what it is. I can't tell you what it is. I may can steer you based on your gifts. Your calling will always ignite a fire. If you can say something as you're calling and yawn at the same time, that's not your calling. You say, I'm called to the ministry. I hate people. That's not your calling. Okay? I'm called to the banking industry. Can't count. That's not your calling. Your calling will always facilitate your gifts, your ability or potential ability, your passion. It will start a fire in you. When you hear it, when you see it, when you think about it, something burns. It's a fire. And you do it if you weren't paid to do it, because you love doing it so much. It's a fire. Now, I know some of you, when you hear me say you're not paid to do it, think you're just not called to anything. But you know what I mean. It will also, which is another thing we're going to talk about, take into account your experiences. Your experiences, as we've already said, have not been wasted. God has not let your experiences, good, bad, or ugly, be wasted. Your pain, whatever that pain happens to be, because the good things, those are easy to talk about, but your pain, those negative things that you want to know why God didn't stop that from happening to you, was because he had use for it later on. He had a reason for not blocking it. When you get to heaven and God shows you a videotape of your life, he's not only going to show you what happened, he's going to show you what could have happened. And that tape is going to be a lot longer than the what happened tape. God has saved us from so much stuff. But why did he let the stuff come through that came through? Because he had use of it. Your experiences matter. That's why you can give thanks in everything. You don't give thanks for everything. You give thanks in everything. Because you know it had to pass through his fingers first. I was at the airport some time ago, and I was on my way to catch a flight, and I heard, calling Dr. Evans, would you please pick up the white courtesy phone? You can't send nobody else to pick up the white courtesy phone if they're calling your name. Now, what was I doing at the airport? I was at the airport to catch a plane. I was going to get in a plane, and that plane was going to lift off the ground and was going to take me high in the sky. On my way to catch a plane that was going to take me high in the sky, somebody called my name. So I'm on my way flying somewhere, and somebody calls my name. I get an interruption to pick up the phone. When you come to worship, you're on your way to heavenly places. When you come to worship, you're on your way to heavenly places. You are now leaving the earthly realm, and you are entering the heavenly realm. You have now traveled to the place, worship, that is designed to take you from earth to heaven. When your passion is to leave this realm and to enter that realm, to climb from down here in order to arrive up there, don't be surprised, here we go, when on your way, you get a call from God with your name on it saying, please pick up the courtesy phone. I got a message from you because you're at the right place. Leave it here, go in there. When you worship, God is going to call your name and let you know deep down within that he has a work for you to do.
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1: 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I'm Paul Acey for Plugged In. 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
9: We're coming to the climax of the book of Revelation. This climax is an incredible, glorious climax, really encouraging. In fact, Revelation chapter 19 that we'll be focusing on today begins with a song of praise for the Christ that has victory over the principalities and powers of hell. John says in Revelation 18, verse 1, after these things, I saw another angel coming down from heaven, having great authority. Now this angel has great authority or power. The earth is illuminated with his glory, and he cries mightily. We talked a little bit about this in our last program. We call this the loud cry, the final invitation of Christ pictured by an angel crying mightily. This is the final gathering in of the harvest of the world. This angel has great authority or great power. God's last day message goes with great authority to the world. It goes with great power. At a time when church and state unite, at a time when humanity unites under a religious confederation, at a time when humanity says in this church-state union that unless you go along, you'll be imprisoned, you can't buy or sell, there'll be a death decree, the earth will be illuminated with the glory of God because the truth of God will triumph. The Holy Ghost, the Holy Spirit will move powerfully among God's people. You see, there's a counterfeit spirit and there's a genuine spirit. There's a mighty revival and there's a false revival. And the earth, the Bible says, will be illuminated or lighted with what? The glory of God. The darker the night, the brighter the light. This message of Jesus will not end as a candle with a flicker. It won't be blown out by the breezes of evil. The earth is going to be what? Illuminated with the glory of God. The beast is not going to have the last word. Jesus is. Where sin abounds, grace doth much more abound. One of the most encouraging verses in Revelation is found in Revelation 18:1, the verse we're studying. John says, I saw this. John says, it's not make-believe. It's not something that's fable. He says, I saw another angel coming down from heaven with great power. And the earth is filled with his glory. What does he cry? He cries mightily with a loud voice saying, Babylon has fallen. The confused religious systems of this world with their spiritualism, with their dependence on man, with their confusion, with their traditions, with their false worship and all of that, they have fallen. They now become the habitation of demons. Satan takes control of them. He deceives people. The Bible says all nations have drunk of the wine, Revelation 18:3, of the wrath of her fornication. It's a union of church, state, and economic powers. So you have this false religious system, this confused religious system that commits fornication with the kings of the earth, the political powers. That's Babylon, false religion. They unite together, and the merchants of the earth join them. That's the economic powers. This union provides such a power block in the world that it seems to be bringing in a new age of world peace and prosperity and security for a short period of time. When religious and political and economic powers unite, it appears that great peace and prosperity are coming to the world. But look at verse 4. I heard another voice from heaven saying, come out of her, my people, lest you share in her sins, lest you receive her plagues, for her sins have reached to heaven, and God has remembered her iniquities, just like the days of Noah. Soon the people that were in, and the people that were out, and the door was shut. Everybody had made their final decision. And I believe God is giving a final appeal to the world today. But one day the accumulated figures of sin and apostasy of the world will be such that God's hand will write across the skies symbolically, just as he wrote on the wall of Belshazzar's banquet hall, many, many tekel upharsin, thou art weighed in the balances and found wanting. This is the end of the nation of literal Babylon. And we will have the end of the nation of spiritual Babylon as well. There is a boundary upon which God does not allow people to go. There is a line they cannot cross. We live in a society today where it looks like everything is just going on and on and on and on. But the accumulated figures of sin are rising and rising. And God sends his message out. But there is a point where God says, that's enough. Why isn't there enough already? Before Jesus comes, three things are going to happen specifically. First, the accumulated figures of sin will give a demonstration to the whole universe that if God does not step in, things will become so bad in selfishness and jealousy that the world will destroy itself. Shakespeare said, all the world is a stage and all the men that are in it are actors. Our little universe is demonstrating something. It's a stage before the universe. It's demonstrating that if the universe turns its back on God and lives a sinful, selfish life, there'll be sickness, suffering, death, and disaster all over the place. And we see that happening. So three things are going to happen before Jesus comes. First, the accumulated figures of sin and apostasy and rebellion of this world are going to reach a height where God says it's enough. Second, in contrast, God is going to have a people that are totally committed to Him. He will reveal through them the character of His love, and the whole world will be able to see the character of His love through His people. Every seed will go to harvest. That's what the whole harvest principle is about. The Bible says in Mark chapter 4 that first the seed, the grain, then the full corn in the ear, then the harvester sticks in his sickle, harvests the earth. You're going to see the harvest of golden grain. That's the harvest of God's people who love Him so much and are so totally committed to Him that the whole world, at a time of wickedness, they will see a people with undivided affections, totally sold out for Christ. On the other side of the question, you'll see a people who are totally sold out to Satan. We've not seen that yet. What'll happen in the world when you get people who've drifted away from Christ? Even now the Holy Spirit is appealing to them. But there will be a time when probation is closed, they make their final irrevocable decision. That's why the Bible says in Revelation 22, verse 11 and 12, he that is righteous, let him be what? Righteous still. He that is holy, let him be holy still. He that is unholy, let him be unholy still. He that is filthy, let him be filthy still. Two classes will be developed. And then in verse 12, Jesus says, behold, I come quickly. My reward is with me. So you're going to see two classes develop, the righteous, the unrighteous, the clean and the filthy, the holy and the unholy. We've not seen yet what will happen in the world when you see this people who are totally, totally, absolutely committed to satanic principles. They've drifted away from Christ. The evil spirits have controlled them. And it is going to be a situation where evil is manifest in ways it's never been manifest before. Right now, there are three classes in the world: those that are totally for Christ, those that are rebelling against Christ, and there's a middle class. But what's going to happen? Now we have the righteous and the unrighteous, and you've got this middle ground. People who are deciding. When those two things polarize, and we see that happening right now, the wicked will get more wicked, the unrighteous will get more unrighteous, the righteous will get more righteous, and God Himself will allow this to happen, so there'll only be two classes, sold out for Christ. So the wicked are going to get more wicked, the righteous are going to get more righteous, and thirdly, the gospel is going to go to the whole world. When all these three things meet, when the wicked seal the cup of their iniquity, when the righteous are totally committed to Christ, when the gospel goes to the whole world, before the whole universe, Jesus will say, see here, my people, I'm going to go get them. They've revealed before a waiting world and a watching universe my love in the most difficult circumstances. Revelation 18:5 says, her sins have reached to heaven. That's the accumulated figures of sin. God has remembered her iniquities. Verse 6 says, render to her just as she has rendered to you. That's Revelation 18, verse 6. And repay her double according to her works. Have you ever heard anybody say, you reap what you sow? No farmer would sow one seed if they reaped what they sow. You reap what you sow only in kind, never in quantity. If I plant one corn kernel, do I expect to get one kernel back to eat? If I did, would I plant it? If I plant one apple seed, do I get one apple seed back? If I plant an apple seed, I will get it back in kind. I'll get apples. But what do I expect? I expect a whole apple tree, right? When you make a decision in your life to do what's right, you reap what you sow in kind, but not in quantity. You make a decision to do what's right, and good things begin to happen to you in your life. What you get of the action you do is far greater than the simple act. It's the same thing with evil. Think about it. You reap what you sow only in kind, never in quantity. A guy goes out here tonight and he drinks at a bar. He gets in his car, crosses the median, kills a 17-year-old kid. He's put in jail for vehicular homicide. He reaps what he sows only in kind, but what he's reaped is far greater than the act of one glass of alcohol, one glass of beer or whiskey. Some guy goes out in the back of a car and gets some girl pregnant. He finds out she's been sleeping around with four of the guys and develops HIV, and he's HIV positive. He reaps what he sows for years from that act, but it's much bigger than the act itself. See, the reason I want to help young people not go down the path of evil and make real mistakes in poor choices is because I know that every seed you sow, every seed you put in the ground, reaps an apple tree. So if we reap what we sow, why does the Bible in verse 6 say, render to her just as she rendered to you, repay her double to her works in the cup which she has mixed for her double? If you do righteousness, you get a double mix to you. If you do evil, it grows and it gets out of control in your life. In the measure that she glorified herself and lived luxuriously, in the same measure give her torment and sorrow. For she says in her heart, I sit as a queen and am a widow. Why is she no widow? Because the church is united with the state, and she thinks that she is the royal queen of authority for a little while, because the merchants jump in, and there's this temporary period of illusionary peace before the crisis breaks. The true queen is the one who comes to Jesus. She is the prince or princess of Christ. It's the bride of Christ that's the queen.
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9: This false religious system cannot deliver world peace. It can't deliver security. And ultimately, the kings of the earth see they followed a fable and they've been deceived and they begin to weep. Verse 10, Revelation 18, standing at the presence for fear of her torment, saying, alas, alas, that city Babylon. The false political system, false religious system, that mighty city, in an hour your judgment has come. What happens with the merchants of the earth? The merchants of the earth will weep and mourn over her because nobody buys their merchandise anymore. They don't buy their gold or silver. There's an economic collapse. Verse 14, the fruit that your soul longs for has gone from you. Here is this political, religious, economic union. The fruit your soul longed for. Your soul longed for peace. Your soul longed for security. Your soul longed for abundance. You cannot get that in a counterfeit union of politics, religion, and the economic resources of the world. They cannot deliver you the things your souls long for. They are gone in an instant. The only one that can apply and supply what your soul longs for is Jesus Christ. Jesus says, I can meet every need you have. I am the pearl of great price. I am the riches your soul longs for. I am the water of life that can quench the inner thirst of your soul. I am the bread of life that can feed the longing of your heart. Remember what it says in the Song of Solomon about this beautiful parable of love. Her lover says, I have found him whom my soul loveth. When you find Jesus, you find him whom your soul loveth. He's the only one that can provide for you peace that your soul longs for. What is Revelation 18 saying to the church? It is saying to the church that the worldly, materialistic system that puts confidence in the things of the world will ultimately let you down. Verse 17 says, for in 1 hour, great riches come to nothing. They're gone. Verse 20 says, rejoice over her, O heaven, and you, all the apostles, the prophets, for God has avenged you on her. Verse 23, and the light of the lamp shall shine in you no more. What's the lamp? Remember Psalm 119, verse 105? Thy word is a lamp unto my feet and a light to my path. God's word doesn't shine to them anymore. The voice of the bridegroom and the bride will not be heard in you anymore. For your merchants were the great men of the earth. By your sorcery, all nations were deceived. They were deceived by spiritualistic sorcery. Church and state and economic powers unite. The evil spirits came in, and through Satan they were deceived. The evil spirits brought them together. But the Bible says, our security.

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4: Were translated and brought up to heaven, and the sound of many thunders saying, Hallelujah, for the great God omnipotent reigns. Let's be glad and rejoice. Here's something solid. Here's something permanent. We can find our security in Christ. We can find everything our soul longs for in Christ. So the scripture says, Revelation 19, let us be glad and rejoice, for the marriage of the Lamb has come, and her wife has made herself ready. Now who's the Lamb? Jesus. Who's her wife? Bible says the wife is the New Jerusalem, the city of God. Jesus is united with his city, but it also says that the bride of Christ is the church or the people of God. So it, the people are in the holy city, and that makes up, constitutes the bride of Christ. Now there are four hallelujahs that we find in this great song in Revelation chapter 19. The first hallelujah says, I heard a loud voice, that's the angelic voice, saying, Hallelujah. Now, before in Revelation 18:1, the loud voice gives the call for men and women in this false religious system to come out. Now you have the angelic voice saying, Hallelujah, they have come out. In verse 3, you have the second hallelujah. In verse 4, you have the third hallelujah. In verse 6, you have the fourth hallelujah. Now, let's look at those hallelujahs. Revelation 19, and I want to pick up this hallelujah in verse 6. The angel says, Hallelujah, for the Lord God omnipotent reigns. Let us be glad and rejoice and give him glory, for the marriage of the Lamb has come and his wife has made herself ready. This is the fourth hallelujah. Why four? Remember, you have four winds holding back the winds of strife on the earth in Revelation 7. They're holding back the winds of destruction, devastation. What does four represent? It represents universality, or the points of the compass. All through the universe, from north to south to east and west, the four points of the compass, angelic beings are singing, Hallelujah, Hallelujah. There's not one voice of weeping in the universe. There's not one voice of despair in the universe. There's not one voice of pain in the universe. There's not one voice of suffering in the universe. There's not one voice of death in the universe. Because at this point, the entire universe sings hallelujah, because something is going to take place. And what is it? The marriage supper of the Lamb. There is a long table, and Jesus comes and sits there. The redeemed from all ages come and find their place. They eat the fruits of the tree of life, the marriage supper of the Lamb. There is a seat for you there. Jesus has prepared a place for you there. Some time ago, my wife and I had quite an amusing experience. In those years, we were traveling in itinerant evangelism. I'd go to city and would hold evangelistic meetings. We had a little trailer that we brought with us. We're up there in Massachusetts, Connecticut, Rhode Island. I was just a young evangelist then. We had a great time. In those years, I recognized that the great strength of any public evangelistic meeting is that you have to have Bible workers that are studying the Bible with people in their homes. So this is what I did, and I look for young people 18 to 22 years old, top quality, bright brains, and I'd find them anywhere I could, and I look for the sharpest, most intelligent young people. I'd say to them, look, I have no money to pay you, but I'm willing to give you what I have, willing to share with you what I know, and if you'll make a commitment to come with us for a year, you can live in our home, and we'll provide food for you all out of my salary. And, you know, I don't do this anymore. But we did it in those days. And so we'd take these young people four at a time, and every day I'd study the Bible with them, pour into their minds every single thing that I know about the Word of God. We'd train them, and they would go out into the cities where I would go to hold these meetings, and they'd go into the homes and study the Bible with people and bring them people to our meetings. Well, these young people today are scattered all over America, all around the world, really. They're leaders in the Christian faith. Many of them have been pastors. It's wonderful for me to go and to see them, and as many of them have now, after living in our home, gotten the spirit of service.

0: us and they've gone out to preach the word of God. When we had these pretty large numbers in our home, my wife and I, four young people, sometimes five or six would have. I also have children. And so one night, my wife and I were studying the Bible with the kids, and she was feeding them. And we'd feed often 10 to 12 people every day in those days, just on my salary. 5 days a week, we'd go study the Bible with people, and I'd preach. One day a week was garden day, and we all went out and worked in the garden. We grew food. We used to can about 3,000 quarts of fruits and vegetables each year. That was the only way we could survive. We'd put up 1,000 quarts of applesauce and 400 or 500 quarts of tomatoes. And my wife would teach the girls who came to us how to make bread. And that's the way we'd survive. We'd do it all on my salary. But here's the interesting thing. We would set the table every night, because we had big breakfasts, and we'd be off in our Bible work and off in our preaching, and sometimes not get home till later on. So we always set the table at night. We'd set it for about 12 people. One time after our meetings, we were preaching, and we must have been 10:30 at night. We got home. We invited some extra people over to our house just to share with them, and they walked in, and they came into the dining room where the table was set for 10 to 12 young people. They began to look around. It was 10:30 at night. They saw the table set. One of the young men looked up and said to my wife, "You folks really eat late here, don't you?" Just as we set the table then to get ready for the morning, but we set it in the night. I wonder now if God is setting his table. I wonder if God has a name tag there for you with your name on it. There's a special place that God wants you to sit. I don't want to miss my place. The things of this earth grow strangely dim in the light of his glory and grace. In Revelation 19, verse 9, it says, "But he said to me, write, blessed are those who are called to the marriage supper of the Lamb." You are called to the marriage supper of the Lamb. You have an invitation to the wedding. God is going to formally present Christ there before all the redeemed. The universe will sing. They will sing praises to his name. Imagine it. We're at the marriage supper of the Lamb. Everything to delight the eye and tempt the taste is there. He has prepared a healthful banquet for us. And the redeemed of all the ages are there. And the Father stands up and says, "I want to introduce you to Jesus." And Jesus steps forth and he says, "I am so glad you're here. My sacrifice on the cross was worth it. The blood shed for my hands was worth it. The blood that flowed down my temples was worth it. The spear wound in my side was worth it. Bearing the sins and griefs of all humanity on the cross, and bearing the weight of the sins of the world that crushed out my life, all of this was worth it because you are here."
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0: We begin to sing, "Worthy, worthy is the Lamb," to receive blessings and honor and glory because you redeemed us by your blood. We will never cease praising him for his goodness and his mercy. I want to be there, don't you, at the marriage supper of the Lamb. I want to live with Jesus forever, where there is no sickness or suffering or heartache or death. If that's your decision, why not right now make that commitment as I pray? Father in heaven, we thank you with all of our hearts for Jesus. We thank you that he's redeemed us by his grace, pardoned us. We thank you that we can live in heaven with him forever. And one day we long to be at the marriage supper of the Lamb. Keep us faithful to that day in Jesus' name. Amen.
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11: 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I'm still looking. I'm still searching. Hi, this is Lon Solomon, and this is what Billy Joel said at the close of his documentary, And So It Goes. You know, Billy is right. Everyone is born lost, looking and searching for something to fill the hole inside of us that only God can fill. This is why Jesus said, "Come to me, and I will give you rest. You will find peace for your soul." Hey, if you're still looking, look in the right place. The Lord Jesus. Not a sermon, just a thought.
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14: 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That's 855-577-2255. We're so glad you're here to listen. Today's program will complete the message we began yesterday. Here's Pastor Alan with part two of Angels, Demons, and You, Good and Evil on Display.
15: Now we've got a choice to make. Are we going to believe in angels and demons and that they affect us? Are we going to sit and have a polite Bible study and keep kicking the can down the road and go, I don't know? What's it going to take for you to make a decision? You're going to keep voting with the Pharisees and the chief priests? You're going to keep voting with the power brokers because you don't want to be ostracized? You're going to continue to refuse to take Jesus into the public square or the marketplace where God sends you because there might be a price attached? We've got some questions to answer. In fact, I brought you a little prayer. I wonder if you just repeat it with me. I've been praying a little prayer since I started this study. Lord, I want to see. Lord, it's not in your notes. I got the cheap copy. There's no prayer. It's a simple prayer. You know this one intuitively. You can just repeat it after me. Almighty God, open my eyes to see what you're doing. Give me the wisdom to say yes to you. And no to ungodliness. In Jesus' name. Amen. Next up in John's presentation is John 11. It's Lazarus and his story. You probably know the story. Its location is interesting to me. John shows us repeatedly through the heart of this gospel the tension in the community. The people that are for Jesus and the people that are angered by Jesus. The people that think maybe they believe and the people that hate him. He puts a miracle story in John 9 about a man born blind. And in John chapter 11, he slips in the story of Lazarus. It seems to me it's a very intentional confrontation on Jesus' part. See, we've had the wrong Jesus presented to us, I think, far too frequently. That he's the apostle of peace. Group hug, everybody. Come on in. We're going to group hug. I find Jesus very frequently is pushing the envelope. Are you really that dull, he says? Are your hearts really that hard? You're going to be ever seeing but never understanding. You search the world over to make a disciple and then you make him twice the child of hell that you are. None of those are compliments. You brood of snakes, you bunch of whitewashed tombs. Those are all things Jesus had to say to his brothers and sisters in the faith. Well, I would submit to you that the Lazarus narrative is good and evil on display. That it's a very intentional confrontation. It reminds me, it harkens back to Elijah on Mount Carmel when he said to the same nation of people, he said, it's time for you to decide whom you're going to worship. We're in the very same, we have to decide whom we're going to worship, folks. Are we going to worship God and the values that come to us from Scripture? Are we going to worship the government and expect them to take care of us? What are we going to do? Who do we trust for justice? See, if you're not yielded to biblical authority, if you're leading an ungodly life, if you're cheating around the edges, if you don't intend to submit to God, then you'll want somebody else to be the authority. Mount Carmel was a very pointed confrontation with the goal of enabling the people to choose. It did nothing to change the minds of Jezebel and Ahab. And as we'll see in a moment, what happened with Lazarus did very little to change the minds of the power brokers. But it gave the people an opportunity. In the Lazarus event, Jesus could have spoken a word and Lazarus could have been healed. Jesus would have never had to wait for Lazarus to die. He would have never had to travel to Bethany. There are other places in the scripture where Jesus just spoke a word and somebody at distance was healed. The centurion servant. The centurion understood it. Do you remember that? He said to Jesus, "You don't need to come to my house. My servant's sick. I need your help, but I recognize you have authority. If you'll just say the word, my servant will be healed." And it says that Jesus was amazed. He said, "I haven't found faith like this in all of Israel. You can go. Your servant's okay." So something else is happening in John 11. Remember, John writes this gospel not as a collection of random thoughts. He's trying to take the reader on a journey to help us arrive at a conclusion. And he's shown us the confusion, the tension in the streets of Jerusalem amongst the people who should recognize their Messiah. And now he drops in this Lazarus narrative. Jesus waited for the death, and then he traveled to Bethany. It's a little village right outside Jerusalem. In fact, today it's an Arab community. And they call it El Lazaria, after Lazarus. 2 millennia later, his name's still on that little village. It's right on the backside of the Mount of Olives. It's a very clear confrontation with the kingdom of darkness, giving the people another opportunity to believe. Jesus gave them choice after choice, opportunity after opportunity. That man born blind in Jerusalem, everybody in the city knew him. And now Lazarus becomes, this is the miracle that really pushed the limit with Jesus. They could not allow him to continue after the Lazarus event. It's too big. He was dead 4 days. I mean, that'll get you in the paper. That will get you in the paper. You'll be an influencer. And Lazarus is walking through the markets in Jerusalem. Isn't that him? Yeah, I think that's him. It looks like him. But again, there's this prevailing tension and conflict. Watch it as we read it. You'll feel it. John's not hiding it. Kingdoms in opposition. Angels and demons and you, they're in play today just as much in the first century. Kingdoms in conflict. We have to decide what our alignment's going to be. You cannot be both. There's no dual citizenship. That's very important to understand. John 11, let's start. Verse 1, we're not going to read the whole thing. I've edited it a bit, but how much time do we have? Yeah, we're not going to read the whole thing. Now, a man named Lazarus was sick, and he was from Bethany, the village of Mary and her sister Martha. This Mary, whose brother Lazarus now sick, was the same one who poured perfume on the Lord and wiped his feet with her hair. So the sister sent word to Jesus, "Lord, the one you love is sick." Jesus is friends with the family. They have a cell phone. So she sends a text. Well, I mean, Living Bible, that's pretty much what happened. She said, "Lord, we need help." And Jesus sees the text. And when he read the text, he looked at the disciples and said, "Oh, this isn't going to end in death. It's for God's glory, that God's Son may be glorified through it." And then John inserts this little bit because it's a part of the story that helps us understand. He said, Jesus loved Martha and her sister and Lazarus. Yet when he heard that Lazarus was sick, he stayed where he was 2 more days. Wow, like on purpose. Didn't say he couldn't get there. Didn't say his schedule was too crowded. He couldn't get a flight. He just stayed where he was for a couple of days. But then he said to his disciples, "Let's go back to Judea." That's where Bethany is. "But Rabbi," they said, "a short while ago, the Jews tried to stone you. And you're going back there?" Remember, we just read those two occasions where they tried to arrest him. The disciples are very aware of this. "We can't go back near Jerusalem. They'll arrest you. They tried to kill you the last time you were there." So this isn't some subtle narrative. This is the defining component of Jesus' ministry. Do you have this imagination that there was enough hatred directed towards Jerusalem, towards Jesus, that if he was in the vicinity of Jerusalem, he needed heightened security? How do you square that with the very popular notion that Jesus is just all about love? "I understand," he said, "a new commandment I give you, love one another." But everybody didn't love him. And he doesn't always cooperate in a kind, gentle word. He makes whips and overturns tables and drives people out and calls people names. His disciples come to him and said, "You're kind of offensive. Could you dial it back a little bit?" Don't you know they talked about that after the fact? Weren't you the knucklehead that told Jesus he was a little over the top? You know they did. They argued about who was the greatest. You know they talked trash. They just didn't put it all in the book. They put enough in there that it's embarrassing. Verse 11, after he said this, he went on to tell them, our friend Lazarus has fallen asleep, but I'm going there to wake him up. And his disciples said, well, Lord, if he sleeps, he'll get better. Bless their hearts. Lord, if he's sleeping, the fever's broken, he's going to be okay. We don't have to travel. We don't have to go put ourselves at risk. It's not that they don't want to make the trip. It's dangerous. I don't think we're prepared for it. It hadn't settled in on us yet that it was dangerous for Jesus to be Jesus. It's going to be dangerous for you to be Jesus' friend. Now, how long are you going to deny him? When they say don't pray, we go, oh, okay, what's wrong with us? Don't talk about him in this school. What do you mean? If it's a public school, we paid for it. Jesus is coming. What's wrong with us? It's a public university. Jesus will be welcome here. They teach every other form of worldview on that campus. They might as well welcome my Jesus. Our friend Lazarus has fallen asleep. I'm going to go wake him up. Lord, if he sleeps, he'll get better. Jesus had been speaking of his death, but his disciples thought he meant natural sleep. Again, John keeps explaining. He's kind of telling on them. So then he told them plainly, Lazarus is dead. And for your sake, I'm glad I was not there so that you may believe. But let's go to him. That's fascinating to me. For your sake, I'm glad I wasn't there. For Lazarus' sake and Mary and Martha's sake, maybe not so good. A lot of grief, a little anxiety, death. Lazarus is dead. But for your sake, I'm glad I wasn't there. Imagine if you're the one that's sick. Forget them. Come help me. They're kind of slow anyway. I'm not sure they're going to catch on. But let us go to him. Verse 16, fascinating. Then Thomas said to the rest of the disciples, let us also go, that we can die with him. Do you hear the depth of it, folks? This isn't like a debate. This isn't, oh, they said something unkind about me on MSNBC. This isn't, well, you know, we have a theological disagreement. If we go back, there's a high degree of probability we'll die. Let's go with him anyway.
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15: Same chapter, verse 21. Lord, Martha said to Jesus, if you'd been here, my brother wouldn't have died. But I know that even now God will give you whatever you ask. And Jesus said to her, your brother will rise again. Boom, drop the mic. And Martha answered, yes, I know he'll rise again in the resurrection at the last day. What a religious answer. No power present, no expectation, no awkward moment. Yes, yes, God answers every prayer now and in eternity. Doesn't that sound like the kind of drivel we'd push forward? And Jesus said to her, I'm the resurrection and the life. He who believes in me will live even though he dies. And whoever lives and believes in me will never die. Do you believe this? Yes, Lord, I believe that you're the Messiah, the Son of God, who is to come into this world. Strong. Same chapter, verse 38 now. Jesus, once more deeply moved, came to the tomb. It was a cave with a stone laid across the entrance. Take away the stone, he said. Now, if you're reading this, you're getting a little excited because you've got some anticipation. But Martha's still having a hard time. Take away the stone. Lord, he stinks. It's been 4 days. You better leave it sealed up. Now, she just had the conversation. We just read it. Jesus said, your brother's going to rise again. I'm the resurrection and the life. Then he goes to the, he said, I want to see the tomb. Open the tomb. You're reading this. You're going, yes. But Martha's very much in the moment. She understands what's in play. It's outside of every expectation. You see, what I want us to feel as we read this is this Jesus' message isn't subtle, but it's still being tamped down, ignored, denied, dismissed, discounted, the same way we discount and dismiss miracles. They are happening amongst us. And we mutter around and mope around and go, I don't know if God does a miracle. I still got a hangnail. I circled the square 3 times last week praying for a parking place. I had to park in the parking garage and walk in the rain. It was cold. I didn't like it. See, it's not the magnitude of the miracles. It's the condition of our heart. The fact that God does miracles, that the supernatural is a part of our journey, doesn't remove us from the arena of human suffering. It didn't remove Jesus. It didn't remove the disciples. They're going to be martyred, imprisoned, beaten, mistreated. They're going to rejoice because they were counted worthy to suffer disgrace for the name of Jesus because they saw the kind of tension he caused. What's happened to us, church? It's happened little by little, bit by bit. Over a long period of time, we'll hold up our baptismal certificate and say, well, I don't have to be like, I'm good. I've got all I need, really. Jesus said, take away the stone. Martha said, by this time, there's a bad odor. He's been there 4 days. And Jesus said, did I not tell you that if you believed, you would see the glory of God? Well, I guess so. When he'd said this, Jesus called in a loud voice, Lazarus, come out. The dead man came out. Now, John's been giving us all these little insertions, all this little backstory. He puts nothing here. I wanted to tell me, what did Martha do? She pass out? She hugged the J-man? Like, bing! What'd she do? What'd the crowd say? Were they speechless? Were they terrified? Probably. I mean, Lazarus walked out. Lazarus, come here. And you hear noise. And then you see movement. And dude's walking out. John just doesn't say anything. Well, I mean, his hands and feet were wrapped with strips of linen and a cloth around his face. And Jesus said to them, take off the grave clothes and let him go. Therefore. Therefore is a summary word. When you find a therefore, you should find out what it's there for. Therefore, because of this Lazarus event, many of the Jews who'd come to visit Mary and had seen what Jesus did put their faith in him. Many did. Not all of them.
18: So if you saw somebody walk out of a grave after being there for 4 days, some people are still determined enough to go, nah, I'm not sure. Many believed. Look at verse 46. But some of them went to the Pharisees and told them what Jesus had done. And the chief priests and the Pharisees called a meeting of the Sanhedrin and said, well, clearly this is the Messiah. Let's all get behind him. I mean, they have eyewitnesses to a resurrection. No choice here. But they're going to stick with the Russian collusion hoax. Don't misunderstand me. I'm not attributing biblical stature to anybody. I'm telling you deception and lies and a refusal to acknowledge the truth is a spiritual conflict more than it's a political one. And we better wake up. So they called a meeting of the Sanhedrin and they said, what are we accomplishing? Here is this man performing many miraculous signs. Well, just maybe you could support him. If we let him go on like this, everyone will believe in him. Well, that'd be awful. Then the Romans will come and take away both our place and our nation. See, they don't believe in angels and demons in you. They're not leading a dimensional life. Oh, they have all kinds of religious activity. They keep religious rules. They eat what goes on their fork. They tithe of everything they get. They're always in service. They're very churched. We're going to have to be sophisticated enough to understand the difference between the true and the false church. No pleasure in that, but we're going to have to be. They said, if this continues, this is going to be bad for us. They have no spiritual awareness, no light, no salt. Same story, just I'm going to pull it forward a few more weeks. Lazarus has been doing well. Jesus is back. A large crowd of Jews found out that Jesus was there, and they came not only because of him, but also to see Lazarus, whom he'd raised from the dead. So the chief priest made plans to kill Lazarus as well. For on account of him, many of the Jews were going over to Jesus and putting their faith in him. You read it, but it's disorienting. It's an expression of evil that's so dark, it's hard to process. It's like, oh, that can't be right. There must be some cultural something I don't know. No, there's not. The chief priests prefer to destroy the evidence of God's activity rather than to cooperate with what God is doing. That's the plain reading of the text. The same spirit is operating in the earth today. No shame, no embarrassment. We'll slaughter 60 million children. And then demand our right to choose so we can kill 60 million more. We'll mutilate children, teenagers, and say it's a confusing issue. It's not confusing. You're evil. I don't know why God chose. It seems to me, at least from my vantage point, it started with COVID, the shaking where things that have been hidden in the shadows have begun to find their way into the truth. The light seems to begin to come on. They're coming on now with such a rapidity that you're blinking. It's hard to see. Billions of dollars in waste and fraud. And rather than everybody rallying around and go, thank God we're going to keep some of the money that we gave the government. Amen. We're angry about it. We're angry about it. But it seems to be much like what I'm reading in John. Yeah, he raised him from the dead. We got to get rid of him. That's awkward. We're going to have to be willing to say we're going to choose a different course. And we're going to respond in a different way. We'll start in the little community where God placed us. Take the smut out of the schools. Don't hire people based on how they look. Hire them based on competency. God is awakening us. I'm excited about the future. But it's going to take a bit of courage. The majority didn't embrace Jesus. But enough did that within a relatively brief period of time, they turned the whole Roman Empire on its ear. Within a matter of a few days after Jesus' ascension, thousands of people are being baptized in his name in Jerusalem. God will move if we will raise our hands and say, we will follow you.
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22: With SRN News, I'm Jason Walker. Representative Byron Donald winning the GOP nomination for Florida governor, and former Representative David Jolly capturing the Democratic nomination. That sets the stage for a November contest to replace outgoing Governor Ron DeSantis. Voters have also gone to the polls in Alaska and Wyoming. Washington and Ottawa battling again during negotiations. Those talks, an effort to reach a truce on tariffs. If no deal is reached, President Trump has threatened to impose 50% tariffs on $20 billion worth of Canadian products, and that includes hockey sticks. The Navy confirming a destroyer, the USS Benfold, with some 300 sailors on board, suffered a breakdown in the Pacific last month. No power for 4 days. SRN News.
23: Hi, I'm Mark Finley from Hope Lives 365. The book of Proverbs gives us practical lessons for living. In an age of impurity, it talks about purity. In an age that's a moral cesspool on television and internet, it calls us to purity. In Proverbs 5, we have clear instruction about what happens to those who drift from God's moral ideals. It says that your honor will be given to others, verse 9. It says your years will be given to cruel ones. It says others will be filled with your wealth. It says that your flesh will be consumed in verse 11. What tragedy! Live the life of moral purity, and you will find joy, happiness in me.
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25: You see, the proof of Christ's identity was not how good he looked, how smooth he talked, how great he might have sang, or how much he was liked. 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We're valuable because God loves us. And what we see here is Jesus didn't come for the perfect. Jesus didn't interview the man about how well he behaved the night before. Jesus didn't ask the man any questions about his spirituality, because the issue was not the sin or the illness in the man, but the greatness of the God that wanted to extend forgiveness and mercy. 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
1: Are you living your life well? 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
2: We see people who walk closely with the Lord and are on fire for Him through thick and thin. 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

0: on an inspiring journey through the book of Acts here on A New Beginning. Pastor Greg Laurie is helping us learn from our spiritual forefathers and see how the Acts of the Apostles show us how to live more rewarding lives here and now, 20 centuries later. Today, in a message called A Life Well Lived, Pastor Greg helps us consider the story of a young man in Acts chapter 7 that set a strong example for other believers to follow. It was an inspiring life right up to the very end.
1: A young man named Stephen was a well-respected man. He was full of faith and the Holy Spirit. And he had this great wisdom. And though he was young, he was so wise. But here's another thing that will come out of this story. Stephen died at a very young age. In fact, he was the first martyr of the early church. The greatest tragedy is not a life that is cut short, if we want to use that verbiage. The greatest tragedy is a life that is wasted. Jim Elliot was a martyr, along with Nate Saint and others who went to take the gospel to a tribe known as the Alcas. And they were killed by this tribe. And in fact, Jim's wife, Elizabeth, went back and led the very man that killed her husband to Christ. So it was a story of redemption, ultimately. But Jim was a very young man when he died. He was only 28 years old. And he had a little journal. And in his journal, he wrote these words, and they found this later. Quote, "He is no fool to give up what he cannot keep to gain that which he cannot lose," end quote. So Stephen, he looked for opportunities, and he seized them. So now he's brought before the Sanhedrin. The Sanhedrin was sort of like the Supreme Court of the day. But back in this culture, they had religious authority, but they also had secular authority. So they ruled in all kinds of affairs and issues of the day. These guys were the most influential people in the land. So here stands Stephen before this very distinguished group of individuals. And he's thinking, this is an opportunity for the gospel. Now, if Stephen had played his cards right, he could have gone home for dinner. But he thought, no, I want to reach these people with the gospel. And I wonder, and I can't guarantee this, of course, but I wonder if he even zeroed in on one of those men in the Sanhedrin. Clearly the leader, a young man named Saul. And he thought, what if God reached that guy? What if he became a follower of Jesus? Can you imagine what the Lord could do through a man like that? We don't know if that was the case, but we know Saul was there. So now Stephen gives this amazing overview of the history of the Jewish people, and there's so much interesting detail in it. And then he brings it to Jesus and reminds him that they betrayed Christ. They crucified Christ. Well, this didn't go over real well. We pick the story up in Acts chapter 7, verse 54. Why don't you look at that with me? The Jewish leaders were infuriated by Stephen's accusation, and they shook their fists at him in rage. You know, a message is not going over well when people do that. When they shake their fists at you. But Stephen, full of the Holy Spirit, gazed steadily into heaven and saw the glory of God, and he saw Jesus standing in the place of honor at God's right hand, and he told them, "Look, I see the heavens open and the Son of Man standing at the place of honor at God's right hand." And then they put their hands over their ears and began shouting, and they rushed at him and dragged him out of the city and began to stone him. And his accusers took off their coats and laid them at the feet of a young man named Saul. And as they stoned him, Stephen prayed, "Lord Jesus, receive my spirit." He fell to his knees shouting, "Lord, don't charge him with this sin." And with that, he fell asleep. Wow, what a story. God gave Stephen the grace he needed when he needed it. You say, wow, if I were in this situation, I wouldn't have reacted as Stephen did. I don't know that that's true. God will give you what you need when you need it. Not before, never after. Because I can think of people I've seen that are suffering. And I think, man, I would never be like that. I wouldn't have that kind of faith. Why do you say that? The Bible says he's a very present help in times of trouble. So God will give you what you need when that moment comes. And that's exactly what he did for Stephen. Hebrews 4:16 says, God will give us grace to help in time of need. And so God gave him that grace. And what does Stephen see? Verse 56, I see the heavens open and the Son of Man standing at the place of honor at God's right hand. Isn't that interesting? What keeps Stephen going? He sees Jesus. What will keep you going? You need to see Jesus. You need to get your eyes off of your circumstances, off of your problems, and put your eyes on God himself. Yeah. In Hebrews 12, the author says, lay aside the weight and the sin that so easily besets you and look unto Jesus, the author and finisher of your faith. That's what will get you through the troubles you might be facing even now. But here's what is really unique. Is Jesus is standing. Have you ever noticed that every other time we read of Jesus in glory, he is sitting at the right hand of God. But here uniquely, he is standing at the right hand of God. Why was Jesus standing? I don't know, he just got tired of sitting. No. There's a reason. My opinion is he was standing in honor, welcoming the first martyr of the early church. As Stephen was standing for Jesus on earth, Jesus was standing for Stephen in heaven. Because Jesus said, if you will confess me before people, I will confess you before the Father. Jesus is saying, Stephen, I see what's happening here. I love you. You're going to be with me in just a moment. And Stephen saw that and it just changed everything. And he fell on his knees, verse 59, saying, Lord, don't charge him with this sin. And he fell asleep. Wow. Is that not a perfect reflection of what Jesus did on the cross? When Christ was crucified, he gave seven statements, each one significant. The order of them is significant. Statement number one, Father, forgive them for they know not what they do. Stephen says effectively the same thing. Lord, don't charge them with this sin. And then we read, he said, Lord Jesus, receive my spirit. This means that he knew he was passing into glory. And it's a reminder that there's no delay from the time we leave this world and go to the next one. When you close your eyes on earth, you open them in heaven. When you take your last breath on earth, you take your next breath in heaven. When a believer dies, they go straight to heaven. This is what the Bible teaches. 2 Corinthians 5:8 says we're fully confident we'd rather be away from these bodies and then we'll be at home and with the Lord. God allowed Stephen's life to be taken because he had fulfilled his task. He had fulfilled his calling in his generation. Now here's the thing. None of us has a guarantee we will live a long life. Coming back to Jim Elliot. Another entry in his journal went as follows, and I quote, I seek not a long life, but a full one like you, Lord Jesus, end quote. That's what we want. We want a full life. God determines the length of our life. We don't. Oh, we think we do. Oh, yes, but I'm eating all the proper food, you know, and then there's some random dude who lives on hot dogs and makes it past 100. You spent your life eating tofu and kale and, but a full life, a meaningful life. That's what we want. Corrie Ten Boom made this statement, quote, a life is not measured by its duration, but by its donation. We all want to live long lives. I mean, look, Stephen didn't have a death wish. He wanted to live life. No one loves life more than the Christian. Because as Paul said, to live is Christ, to die is gain. We love life, but the Christian does not have to be afraid of death. Doesn't mean we want to die. But what it means is we will die. You wake up in the morning, what if this is my last day on earth? Then it's your last day on earth. So live it well. Live it right. Honor God. And you go straight into glory. Are you living your life well? You know, as you get older, You understand that verse? It says, we live our lives like a story that's been told. What story is your life telling? And let me say a word to you that are young. It's so important to make the right decisions, because in a blink of an eye, you'll be old, like me. But you'll probably look much better than I look. But it's kind of shocking to think about how quickly life goes by. And that's why you want to make the right decisions now. Lay the foundation. Because the evening of your life is determined by the morning of your life, or the end from the beginning. Stephen, he had his life right. He was young, but he lived it for God's glory. Ecclesiastes 12:1 says, don't let the excitement of youth cause you to forget your Creator. Honor Him in your youth before you grow old and no longer enjoy living. So get your goals right and let your passion be for Jesus.
0: Pastor Greg Laurie will have the second half of his message in just a moment.
1: You know, I've heard people describe a trip to Israel as seeing the Bible actually come to life. Hey, everybody, Greg Laurie. And I've been to Israel many times, and I've led a lot of tours, and I have to say that's absolutely true. Listen, when you're walking on the same stones that Jesus himself walked on, well, that's something that's enriching to your faith. It's not just a travel experience. It actually energizes and enhances your study of the Bible. Think of it this way. It's a vacation with a purpose. And we're going to be taking a tour of Israel April 6 to 15, 2027. 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
0: Step right into biblical history. 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Well, we're in the middle of Pastor Greg's series called The Upside Down Life, and we're focusing on the example of Stephen today from Acts chapter 7.
1: Now let me close with just a few quick points. If you're taking notes, number one, for the Christian walking in God's will, death will come at the appointed time. Again, for the Christian walking in the will of God, death will come at the appointed time, not a minute before or after. The Bible says there's a time to be born, there's a time to die. So it comes down to this. You are indestructible until God is done with you. It's all in God's hands. Number two, I already made this point, but I'll make it again. The Christian does not have to fear death. Notice verse 59 says, Stephen fell asleep. Actually, this was a violent death. This young man was stoned, and it says he fell asleep. You know, sleep is only used to describe the death of a Christian in the Bible. It's never used to describe the death of a non-Christian. And I think the reason the word sleep is used is it's something, well, it doesn't have to be feared, right? You know, when you get older, sleeping's kind of, well, take a nap. When you're older, happy hour is a nap, right? You don't have to be afraid. Oh, no, I'm going to fall asleep. Oh, no. And it's okay to fall asleep because you'll wake up. And he woke up in the presence of God. Number three, in heaven, all of our questions will be answered. Oh, we have so many questions now. So many things we don't understand. Why did God let this happen? I just was with a couple in our church who lost a member of their family, a young man, unexpectedly. And, you know, the questions. I know these questions. I ask these same questions. Why? It's okay to ask why questions. Even Jesus, hanging on the cross, said, my God, why have you forsaken me? So ask away. Doesn't mean you'll get an answer, but you can ask. But one day you will get an answer. And until that day, we live on promises, not explanations.

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4: Good. So it doesn't mean I need to say, this bad thing happened, so this good thing will happen. No, maybe it's like this. This bad thing happened. I don't know why this bad thing happened. I wish it had not happened. And one day maybe God will explain it to me. But despite that, I pray that God will bring good in my life as I've come through this tragedy with his help. So it's a difference. There's a difference. Everything doesn't have a tidy little bow on it. But with Jesus, he'll show me his purposes ultimately. Now, how did this work out in the church? Well, instead of stopping the church exploded in a good way. You see, up to this point, the church is kind of hanging out in Jerusalem. Jesus said, you shall receive power after the Holy Spirit has come upon you to be witnesses for me in Jerusalem, Judea, Samaria, and the uttermost parts of the earth. And they're like, yeah, that's cool, but we're going to hang out in Jerusalem. They're having a little holy huddle. But after they saw the courage of Stephen, after they saw him lay his life down as he did, they went everywhere with the gospel. And there was one man that was reached this day, and his name was Saul of Tarsus, later to become the great apostle Paul. So Stephen's life was short, but it was full. And he was faithful to death, and God gave to him a crown of life. And that's what he promises to all of us as we serve him. So let me close with this thought, and then we're going to pray. If you died today, would you go to heaven? You say, well, I hope so. Well, look, I want more than hope. I want to know. I know I will go to heaven when I die. Why? Because I'm a preacher? No. Because I put my faith in Christ and he's forgiven me of my sins. Same way you're going to get into heaven. As I've said so many times, heaven is not for good people. It's for forgiven people. You need to be forgiven. So if you're not sure if you're forgiven of your sin, if you're not certain that you'll go to heaven when you die, I would like to have a prayer. And I would like to lead you in a prayer where you would ask Christ to come into your life. If you need Jesus in your life, pray this after me right now. Pray these words, Lord Jesus, I know that I'm a sinner, but I know that you're the Savior who died on the cross for my sin and rose again from the dead. I turn from my sin now, and I choose to follow you from this moment forward as my Savior and Lord. Thank you for hearing this prayer and answering it. In Jesus' name we pray. Amen.

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And if you prayed that prayer, we want to be the first to welcome you into the family of God. 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Well, Pastor Greg, we heard about an aging family member of ours who made some macaroni salad one day. And she had made it for years. Well, she called her sister and told her she made some macaroni salad, but it didn't yield very much. Maybe one serving, if that.

0: And the sister asked her, did you remember the macaroni? Oh, my goodness, that's what's wrong. You know, when we live the Christian life, we need to remember all the ingredients, don't we?
1: Yes.
0: If we don't have all the ingredients, we're not doing it right. And you have a new book that gives us sort of the recipe, don't you?
1: Yeah, I think of a related story of a friend of mine whose mother made the best coconut cake you've ever had in your life. But then as time began to pass, she started forgetting things. And one time she put salt in instead of sugar. So different experience.
0: Oh,
1: so
0: man.
1: Ingredients matter. Balance matters. And so that is also true of the Christian life. There needs to be a consistency in what we do. Let me illustrate. Every growing Christian needs to open the Bible each and every day and read it. They should also memorize it. They need to internalize it. They need to meditate on it. You know, someone says, happy is the man or the woman that meditates in God's word day and night. And the word meditate means to ponder, think about, contemplate. You know, in Eastern meditation, one seeks to empty their mind. But in biblical meditation, using that word contextually, one fills their mind with the word of God. Well, you never outgrow this. But a lot of Christians don't have this discipline in their life, and they wonder where they're deficient spiritually. Well, I would illustrate it this way. Let's say you're feeling lethargic and tired and even sick, and the next day you're feeling worse. My question is, when did you eat last? You have to keep a regular diet of the right kind of food, because you can eat the wrong kind of food too, can't you? So the word of God, you know, if you have a diet of social media and you don't take time for the word of God, this is going to have a damaging effect on your life. So this is just one of the things we talk about in this new book called What Every Growing Christian Needs to Know. I think you're going to read things in this book you've heard before. I think you're going to read things you've never read before. And I hope that you'll start applying these principles. And we want to send you this book for your gift of any size. Now, what that means is whatever you send, we'll send you this book. But what we're asking is please be generous and give what you can. Some can only give a little. They'll get a copy. Others can give more. That enables us to reach more people. But ultimately, this helps to support our mission, our work here at Harvest Ministries in this radio broadcast, A New Beginning, to reach people with the teaching of the Bible and with the proclamation of the gospel. So get your copy of What Every Growing Christian Needs to Know right now. Dave, tell them how to get a copy.
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8: With SRN News, I'm Jason Walker. Representative Byron Donalds winning the GOP nomination for Florida governor, and former Representative David Jolly capturing the Democratic nomination. That sets the stage for a November contest to replace outgoing Governor Ron DeSantis. Voters have also gone to the polls in Alaska and Wyoming. Washington and Ottawa battling again during negotiations. Those talks, an effort to reach a truce on tariffs. If no deal is reached, President Trump has threatened to impose 50% tariffs on $20 billion worth of Canadian products, and that includes hockey sticks. The Navy confirming a destroyer, the USS Benfold, with some 300 sailors on board, suffered a breakdown in the Pacific last month. No power for 4 days. SRN News.
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10: When George Washington accepted command of the Continental Army, Americans were fighting a king and determined not to replace one form of unchecked power with another. Washington understood the difference between authority and ownership. In 1775, he declared, "When we assume the soldier, we do not lay aside the citizen." Even as commander of America's army, Washington remembered that he remained one of the people and that the power entrusted to him was never his to keep. He did not fight to rule America. He fought so Americans could govern themselves. Washington's example gave the young nation something more than victory. It gave America a standard for leadership. Those who hold power must remain accountable to the people they serve, because in a free nation, leadership is not ownership. It is a duty and a trust.
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16: He who does not take his cross and follow after me is not worthy of me. And he who finds his life will lose it, and he who loses his life for my sake will find it. Right? Jesus is saying to be my disciple, I have to have first place in your life. Even above your closest relationships, your family relationships. And the Levites demonstrated that. They put God first, even above family, when it was necessary.
17: You may have come across the phrase, family comes first. It's relevant to all aspects of your life. They hold the top spot above everyone else. But what about God? Where does He fit into your list of priorities? Can you put God's plan for your life first rather than your family? In today's message, Pastor Dan reminds you to prioritize God in all aspects of your lives. What truly counts are His words and the guidance He provides. Rest assured, God has your family covered and will look after all their needs. Now here's Pastor Dan in the book of 2 Timothy chapter 3 for today's edition of Ring of Truth.

0: When you get to the end of your life, a man of God, a woman of God, will you be able to say, the Word of God has shaped me as a person and shaped the life that I lived. The Word of God shaped my identity and my decisions and my convictions and my priorities and my values. Or are you shaped by the culture? Is your life shaped by your emotions and your feelings? And your personal opinions and your personal desires? You know, over in the New Testament, we find that same descriptive title, the man of God. We find it over in two places. One of them is in 2 Timothy chapter 3. 2 Timothy chapter 3, verse 16, it says, all Scripture is given by inspiration of God and is profitable for doctrine, for reproof, for correction, for instruction in righteousness, that the man of God may be complete, thoroughly equipped for every good work. It is the Word of God, the Holy Scriptures, that shape you and make you into a man of God or a woman of God. And so, have you allowed the Word of God to shape who you are and determine who you are as a person? This is what it means to be a man or a woman of God. Your life is not your own. It belongs to Jesus Christ, and you're living for Him. And again, when you get to the end of your life, you want to be able to close your eyes and step into eternity and see Jesus Christ face to face, knowing I've lived my life for You and not for myself. And to the best of my ability, with the help of Your Spirit, I was a man of God, or I was a woman of God. At the end of his life, Moses is described as the man of God. That's the most important title. That's the most important accomplishment in his life. Over in chapter 34, verse 5, Moses is described as the servant of the Lord. So here when he comes to the end of his life, he's described as the man of God, and he's described as the servant of the Lord. And oh, that we may be described that way. When people talk about us, above everything else, he was a man of God. He was a servant of the Lord. She was a woman of God. She was a servant of the Lord. So, chapter 33, verse 2. Now Moses begins to declare this blessing upon Israel. He says in verse 2, the Lord came from Sinai and dawned on them, on Israel, from Seir. He shone forth from Mount Paran, and he came with 10,000s of saints. From his right hand came a fiery law for them. He's saying here, the Lord God came down on Mount Sinai to meet with Israel and to give them his law and to make his covenant with them. And we're told here in verse 2, when the Lord came down on Mount Sinai, he came down with 10,000s of his saints. Speaking of angels, a great multitude of angels accompanied the Lord God when he came down to Mount Sinai to meet with Israel. And it's at Christmas time that we celebrate the birth of Jesus Christ. We celebrate the incarnation of Jesus Christ. And you know the Christmas story. When Jesus was born as a baby in Bethlehem, his birth was announced by a whole host of angels. His birth was accompanied by angels. Just as when the Lord came down on Mount Sinai, the Lord was accompanied by a whole host of angels. When Jesus Christ comes again to the earth to rule as King of Kings and Lord of Lords, the Bible tells us that he will once again be accompanied by his angels. His angels will come with him. In 2 Thessalonians chapter 1, verses 7 and 8, if you're taking notes, Jesus will return from heaven with glory and power, and with his angels he will return. And so here he comes down on Mount Sinai, and this is kind of new information for us. a host of angels come with him to give the law to Israel. And here it's described as a fiery law. From the Lord came a fiery law. You remember there was fire on Mount Sinai when God came down. There was fire on the mountain. Verse 3 says, yes, he loves the people. All his saints are in your hand. They sit down at your feet. Everyone receives your words. What a wonderful verse 3 is. Verse 3 declares that God loves his people. The New Testament tells us that God demonstrated his love for us by sending his son, Jesus Christ, to die for us on the cross, to pay the penalty for our sin, to pay the debt that we owed that we could never pay. And we know, we are certain that God loves us because he showed his love for us by dying for us, to save us. He loves the people. He loves his people. All the saints are in his hand. All his people he holds in his hands. And Jesus says in the New Testament that no one can snatch us out of his hand. We are secure in his hand. Now, again, describing Israel at Mount Sinai, he says in verse 3, they sit down at your feet, and everyone receives your word. And some of you might be thinking, that's not what I remember at Mount Sinai. I don't remember them sitting down at Mount Sinai. I remember them rising up and making a golden calf and taking off their clothes and practicing all kinds of immorality. Again, Moses is only saying good things. Yeah, he could bring up all that. But he's choosing not to bring up the whole golden calf incident at Mount Sinai. He's choosing to forget that, to forget their sin. And so he describes them as sitting at the feet of the Lord at Mount Sinai and just receiving the word, receiving the commandments from the Lord. This reminds me of Mary in the New Testament, who sat at the feet of Jesus and heard his word while her sister Martha was busy with much serving. Moses commanded a law for us, a heritage of the congregation of Jacob. I love that. The law is their heritage. A heritage is something that is handed down from one generation to the next. Israel's heritage is the law of God that was given to them at Mount Sinai, that they pass from one generation to the next generation. I think for us, our heritage should be to pass down a love for the Word of God to the next generation, to pass on to your kids a love for the Word of God. That's your heritage that you can give them. Verse 5, and he was king, speaking of the Lord, in Jeshurun. Jeshurun is another name for Israel. It means the upright ones. Again, Moses is only speaking blessing. He describes them here as the upright ones. Just blessing. Verse 6, he goes on, he was king in Jeshurun. The Lord was their king. Remember later on when, in the time of Samuel the prophet, Israel asked Samuel for a king like the nations around them, and by asking that, they were really rejecting the Lord God as their king. They didn't want the Lord to be their king anymore. When the leaders of the people were gathered, all the tribes of Israel together, now he's going to start going through the different tribes and declaring a blessing upon them. He begins with Reuben, the oldest. Verse 6, let Reuben live and not die, nor let his men be few. Now, back in Genesis chapter 49, when Jacob was on his deathbed, he had his sons gathered around his bed, and he spoke a kind of a prophetic word over each son. Wasn't all positive. There was a lot of negative things that he said to his sons. And to Reuben, Jacob said, this is back in Genesis 49, Reuben To Reuben, Jacob said, "You are unstable as water." How would you like for your dad to say that to you right before he dies? But here with Moses, verse 6, "Let Reuben live and not die, nor let his men be few." Remember, Reuben, along with Gad and half the tribe of Manasseh, they chose to settle east of the Jordan River, outside of the Promised Land. They didn't want to go into the Promised Land. They chose to live outside of the Promised Land because they had cattle, and that was a good region for cattle. And they said, "Well, we'll just stay here. We don't want to go over the Jordan. We don't want to deal with that. Like, we're happy just to stay here." And they compromised and they settled for something less than what God had for them. And we know from history that future empires, when they come into that region, Reuben, Gad, and half the tribe of Manasseh, they're going to be the first tribes that are picked off by invading armies and invading empires because they're on the other side of the Jordan River. They don't have that geographical defense there of the Jordan River that those dwelling in the Promised Land enjoyed. But here he says to Reuben, "I hope you live. I hope you thrive. I hope you grow as a people."
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0: Again, he doesn't bring up, he doesn't say, you guys settled outside of the Promised Land. You're going to be in a world of hurt down the road for doing that. Like your dad said, you're as unstable as water. No, he says, you know what, I hope you guys live. I hope you thrive as a people. I hope you grow. I hope you prosper. Verse 7, now he talks about Judah. And this he said of Judah, "Hear, Lord, the voice of Judah and bring him to his people. Let his hands be sufficient for him. And may you be a help against his enemies." The name Judah means praise. Jesus will be born of the tribe of Judah. The Savior of the world will come from Judah. And Moses says to Judah, "May the Lord hear your prayers when you cry out to him." What a great thing to say to someone. May the Lord listen to your prayers. May the Lord give you unity as a tribe. May the Lord bring you together as a people. May you be strong. May the Lord help you against your enemies. Again, that's a wonderful prayer to pray for somebody. Verse 8, we have Levi, and of Levi, he said, "Let your Thummim and your Urim be with your Holy One, your High Priest." Now, everywhere else, when it talks about the Thummim and the Urim, it's always the Urim and the Thummim. It's reversed here. And it's reversed for a very important reason. And I'm not going to tell you. But after church, if you give me $20, I'll tell you. No, I don't have any idea why they changed it here. I don't think it means anything. So, but it's reversed here. "Whom you tested at Massa, and with whom you contended at the waters of Meribah, who says of his father and mother, 'I have not seen them, nor did he acknowledge his brothers or know his own children, for they have observed your word and kept your covenant.'" The tribe of Levi, the Levites, the priests who served in the tabernacle were all from the tribe of Levi. The high priest was from the tribe of Levi. He was a Levite. And the high priest carried the Urim and the Thummim in his ephod, in his, you know, high priest uniform. And it was used for seeking the Lord's will. for determining the Lord's will and making a decision. And he commends the Levites here. He blesses them for their faithfulness. They were faithful servants to the Lord. There were times even when they put the Lord even above their own family. And that's what he's getting at here when he says these things. Who says of his father and mother, I've not seen them, nor did he acknowledge his brothers or know his own children. They put the Lord first, even above their own family at times. You know, over in the New Testament, Jesus said, this is in Matthew chapter 10, verse 37, he who loves father or mother more than me is not worthy of me. And he who loves son or daughter more than me is not worthy of me. And he who does not take his cross and follow after me is not worthy of me. And he who finds his life will lose it. And he who loses his life for my sake will find it. Right? Jesus is saying, to be my disciple, I have to have first place in your life. Even above your closest relationships, your family relationships. And the Levites demonstrated that. They put God first, even above family, when it was necessary. And he says here, they've observed your word. They've kept your covenant. Verse 10, they shall teach Jacob your judgments and Israel your laws. They shall put incense before you and a whole burnt sacrifice on your altar. The Levites had the greatest privileges of all. They had the privilege of teaching the word of God to God's people, and they had the privilege of serving God in his tabernacle and offering the incense, which speaks of prayer, and the burnt sacrifices on the altar. They had that privilege of serving the Lord. Verse 11, Moses says, bless his substance, Lord, and accept the work of his hands. Strike the loins of those who rise against him and of those who hate him, that they rise not again. Again, this is Moses' prayer for the Levites. Bless them, Lord. Bless their service. May the work of their hands be acceptable to you, Lord. Protect them from their enemies that rise up against them. You know, anyone who serves the Lord or serves in ministry invites spiritual warfare against them. You know, they put a target on their back. And they invite the enemy to come against them. And here he's praying. He's praying that the Lord would defend them against those who rise up against the Levites as they're serving the Lord faithfully. Verse 12, now we have Moses' blessing on the tribe of Benjamin. Of Benjamin, he said, the beloved of the Lord shall dwell in safety by him, by the Lord, who shelters him all the day long, and he shall dwell between his shoulders. I love Moses describes Benjamin as beloved of the Lord. What a great way to describe a people or to describe someone. Beloved of the Lord. And he says here that Benjamin will dwell safely by the Lord. Jerusalem, where the temple will be located in the future, Jerusalem is in Benjamin. It's in the tribe, their territory of Benjamin. So Benjamin literally will dwell by the Lord and dwell between his shoulders, it says. Such a beautiful picture here. It's a picture of a shepherd putting a lamb on his shoulders to carry him. The Lord's going to do that with the tribe of Benjamin. Next we have Joseph in verse 13. And of Joseph he said, blessed of the Lord is his land, with the precious things of heaven, with the dew and the deep lying beneath, with the precious fruits of the sun, with the precious produce of the months, with the best things of the ancient mountains, with the precious things of the everlasting hills, with the precious things of the earth and its fullness, and the favor of him who dwelt in the bush. Let the blessing come on the head of Joseph and on the crown of the head of him who was separate from his brothers. Remember the story of Joseph back in Genesis. His glory is like a firstborn bull, and his horns like the horns of the wild ox. Together with them he shall push the peoples to the ends of the earth. They are the 10,000s of Ephraim. They are the thousands of Manasseh, the children of Joseph. Again, Moses prays for God's blessings on Joseph and specifically on Joseph's land. And don't forget what I said at the beginning. For 40 years, he's put up with these people. Now in his last conversation, he says, "Blessed of the Lord is his land." He's got the opportunity to say whatever he wants. Bless him, Lord. Prosper him. Give him your fortune, Lord. Bless his land. Water the land of Joseph. He says, water the land of Joseph with rain from heaven, with dew, with natural springs. Just bless them in every way, he's saying, that they would always have an abundance of water in their land, in their territory, for their crops. Just bless them. They don't deserve the blessing. You and I don't deserve the blessing. And God blesses us in every way. And we don't deserve it. And he looks at you and he looks at me and all the times that we have failed and all the times we've been stiff-necked and hard-hearted and dull of hearing and rebellious. And bless him, Lord. Bless his socks off. You know what that's called? Grace. Grace. Grace is undeserved blessing from God. And he deals with us on the basis of grace.
3: He asked me how I know, and I say, "Bring true."
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5: With SRN News, I'm Jason Walker. Less than 2 hours before President Trump was set to impose 50% tariffs on $20 billion worth of Canadian imports, the U.S. and Ottawa reaching a deal that delays the sanctions, buys time for more negotiations, and it also avoids, for now, another strain in the already tense relations between the two North American allies. Representative Byron Donalds, winning the GOP nomination for Republican governor, and former Representative David Jolly has won the Democratic nomination. That sets the stage for the November contest to replace outgoing Governor Ron DeSantis. Meanwhile, voters also have gone to the polls in primary action in Alaska and also several key races in Wyoming. SRN News.
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8: 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David because she believed that she would bear the Christ child that would save the world. I met her in Moscow in a very unusual way. I stood up to preach. She pulled the microphone out of my hand and started yelling, "This man is the Antichrist," caused quite a ruckus in the auditorium. Some young men in the balcony threw pebbles at me, and others tried to attack the stage. We had baptized so many KGB officers and led so many to Christ that they protected the old preacher. But you know, years later, I was in Moscow. A young man came up to me and said, "Do you remember me?" I said, "No, I don't." He said, "It's a good thing, because I was in the balcony throwing pebbles at you, but I've come to Christ now." Jesus still changes lives.
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9: God's nature is good. He always has our best interest at heart. Psalm 100 verse 5 says, "For the Lord is good, His mercy is everlasting, and His truth endures to all generations." Let me tell you why this is so important. Because the oldest lie in the book is that God is not good. When things challenge us because we don't understand them, we tend to instantly go in a dark place and we think God's not good. And that's why this is happening. It's the oldest lie in the book.
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9: There are a lot of things that happen in the course of life that do not always make sense to us. And how do you reconcile the things that are, quote, unfair? Particularly where it involves God and what He does for one person and what He seems to not do for another person. Things like, you know, you can have two people who are both sick and dying and you pray for one and God miraculously heals one and the other one dies. Or you can have two couples who are infertile, and you pray for one couple, and they get pregnant, and the other couple doesn't. They have two people who need Christ, and you share the same message with them, and one responds and gets saved, and the other one says, no thanks. And these kind of, you know, what we would consider these irreconcilable things that happen in the course of life, like we see happening here in Acts chapter 12, are particularly difficult for us to reconcile sometimes, especially when it happens to us. It's one thing when we look at other people's lives or scenarios in the world and we say, well, that seems to be fair or this seems to be unfair. Have you noticed that we tend to categorize stuff like that? That events in the world or events in our personal lives, we tend to categorize as either fair or unfair. And we do that based on our personal perspective or our personal standard. And we begin to evaluate and judge things. That's fair. That's unfair. That's fair. That's unfair. And it is particularly difficult when those unfair things affect us personally. So I want to offer to you today a biblical perspective whenever you are faced with this kind of theological dilemma. The question of what do you do when God doesn't do what you want Him to do? And so four quick points. Number one, for you note takers, we need to understand that God's ways are higher. And some things will simply be a mystery to us and difficult to understand until we are with Jesus. Now listen to me, that is not a cop-out. That is reality. And we need to recognize that. If you always try to explain some of the things that are simply unexplainable, you will be digging a deeper theological pit, and it would be better for you to just simply say, there are some things I don't get and I don't understand this side of heaven. Because the more you try to explain it, the more difficult and agonizing it will be. And there are some things we just need to defer to God and say, God, I don't get this. I don't understand it. And by the way, He's a big God. And you read the book of Psalms particularly. There's raw emotion there. It's okay for you to say, I don't like it. You can even say, I'm angry about it. You're a big God, Lord. I give all this to You. And I'm just going to trust You because I don't understand it. You know, in a similar way, when we put things in perspective, does a bird understand the one who builds a birdhouse for her? Does a bird understand the one who put seed in the feeder and water in the bird bath? In a similar way, can we always understand the ways of the one who clothes and feeds us? We have a finite understanding of things. We are limited in our capacity to grasp and to understand. In the same way that a bird may not understand what we're doing on behalf of the bird and the big picture of things. There are many things in this universe we simply will not understand that only God does. J.B. Phillips once said, "If God were small enough for me to figure out, he wouldn't be big enough for me to worship." There are just some things we have to defer to God. Isaiah 55, 8 to 9 says, "For my thoughts are not your thoughts, nor are your ways my ways, says the Lord. For as the heavens are higher than the earth, so are my ways and my thoughts higher than yours." Solomon, in Ecclesiastes 8:17, he said, "Then I saw all that God has done. No one can comprehend what goes on under the sun. Despite all his efforts to search it out, man cannot discover its meaning. Even if a wise man claims he knows, he cannot really comprehend it." Some things, friends, God reserves for his understanding and his alone. In Deuteronomy 29:29, it says, "The secret things belong to the Lord our God, but those things which are revealed belong to us and to our children forever, that we may do all the words of this law." In other words, God says, there are some things about my ways that I reveal in my word. And the things of my ways that I reveal in my word are revealed to you for you to understand, for you to grasp, and not only for you, but for your children. But he says at the beginning of that in Deuteronomy 29:29, that there are some things that are the secret things that belong to the Lord. And they are not searchable. They are reserved only for God's knowing. And we have to acknowledge then and admit there are some things we just simply will not understand until we are with Jesus. His ways are higher than ours. Number two, it's also important when we get into these theological, irreconcilable things. Number two is that God's nature is good. He always has our best interest at heart. Psalm 100 verse 5 says, "For the Lord is good, his mercy is everlasting, and his truth endures to all generations." Let me tell you why this is so important. Because the oldest lie in the book is that God is not good. When things challenge us because we don't understand them, and it's easy to begin to, in our minds, think that God is not good. Because if God were good, then he would not have allowed this, or he would have answered that prayer, or whatever the thing might be. And so we tend to instantly go in a dark place, and we think God's not good. And that's why this is happening. It's the oldest lie in the book. This is exactly what Satan did when he played with Eve's mind in the garden. Now remember, when God set up Adam and Eve in the garden, I mean, everything was at their disposal. It was like paradise on earth. It was literally everything. All their needs were met. Everything was there. God said to them, "You are free to eat of any of the trees in the garden, except one in the middle, the tree of the knowledge of good and evil, for in the day you eat of it, you shall surely die." And what does Satan do? Satan comes along, slithering like a serpent, and he says to Eve, "Did God really say? Did God really say that you cannot eat from any of these trees?" Now look what he just did. He completely distorted. God had given freedom with only one caveat, and Satan turns it into legalism and says, "Did God really say you can't eat from any of these trees?" See, what is he making God out to be? God's holding back on you. God's not good. He's denying you something. Now Eve responds to the serpent. And Eve gets it a little bit wrong, okay? I don't know whether it was translated improperly from Adam to her or whether she's just embellishing a couple of things here. But she says, "No, there's only one tree and we're not supposed to even touch it because if we touch it, and then we're going to die." Now, God didn't say you can't touch it. He just says you can't eat of it, the tree of the knowledge of good and evil. "For in the day you eat of it, you shall surely die." In other words, literally, the dying process begins. Not that they would instantly keel over, but the dying process begins. The reason why human nature is sinful is because we've inherited the sin nature now from Adam and Eve. And thus, because all have sinned, all die. The dying process began with the human race When Adam and Eve sinned against God, do you understand that God originally desired and designed human beings to never experience death? That was his original intent. Man spoiled God's design when he sinned against God, and then the dying process began. So Eve says to Satan, no, we can't even, there's only one tree, and the one tree that we can't touch, again, it wasn't accurate completely, but she did at least name the right tree. And Satan comes back to her, and he says, you will not surely die, for God knows that when you eat of it, your mind will be enlightened, your eyes will be opened. Ah, God lied to you. God's holding back on you. God's not good. He's denying you something. If you eat of it, you're going to have your mind and your eyes open just like God. And so he's making God out to be a killjoy and a liar. That God's not good. It's the oldest lie in the book. So what tends to happen is when a crisis comes or some irreconcilable thing in our hearts and in our minds, we tend to gravitate towards this thought, God's not good. No, listen, that is the time you need to press into him. You need to lean into the Lord and say, Lord, I know what your word says. You are good despite my circumstances.
10: 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It's proof that a fallen world can't comprehend his goodness. 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Now, to hear more about how to respond when things don't go our way, let's join Pastor Gary Hamrick for the rest of today's Cornerstone Connection message, That's Not Fair.
9: My circumstances do not change the nature of God. He is good all the time. He is a good father who has his children's best interest at heart all the time. But sometimes when things don't look as good as we like them to be, we transfer that onto God, and that's not the case. We live in a fallen, sinful world. God loves us so much, he wanted to rescue us from this fallen, messed up, sinful world. And the Bible says in Psalm 84:11, for the Lord God is a sun and a shield, and the Lord will give grace and glory. No good thing does he withhold to those who walk uprightly. God loves to bless his kids and take care of his kids. God is good. Despite our circumstances. But sometimes, maybe it's just not the right timing. Or sometimes, maybe it's not his will. And we have to accept that. Number three, God's grace is sufficient. He will strengthen us in our weaknesses. In 2 Corinthians chapter 12, Paul laments about something that he calls a thorn in the flesh. Now, we don't know exactly what it is. A lot of people have speculated what it could be. All we know is that it was something debilitating, it was something distracting, it was something that he didn't like, that it was something burdensome to him. And he said it was like a thorn in my flesh, and he said, Satan is behind it, Satan is buffeting me. You know, and he talked about how he had these great revelations, and so he knows that part of it was to keep him humble, but he said, God, I don't like this, what is happening to me, what I'm dealing with here. And the Bible says that he earnestly pleaded with God three times, take this from me. And God didn't. But God replied to him, 2 Corinthians 12, verse 8, Paul says, I pleaded with the Lord three times that it might depart from me. And he said to me, my grace is sufficient for you, for my strength is made perfect in weakness. And Paul says, therefore, most gladly, I will rather boast in my infirmities, that the power of Christ may rest upon me. Therefore, I take pleasure in infirmities, in reproaches, in needs, in persecutions, in distresses for Christ's sake. For when I am weak, then I am strong. He says, I know, Lord, that even though this is something I want you to take, and you decided in

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4: The source of pain for both James and Peter was King Herod. This King Herod is Herod Agrippa the First. He's the grandson of Herod the Great. Remember Herod the Great? Herod the Great was the guy that had all the baby boys murdered in the vicinity of Bethlehem trying to kill baby Jesus when Jesus was born. That's this guy's grandfather, King Herod the Great. Okay, this, in Acts 12, is the grandson, Herod Agrippa the First. And he's bloodthirsty just like his grandfather. So he's executing, he's murdering James, he's imprisoning Peter, and he's gonna execute Peter too, except that God rescued Peter. So Herod represents, he's a type of, he's a picture of Satan and the world and all the evil and injustice attached to that, that takes a toll on our lives. And look how God deals with Herod. You got to see the end of this story here. So if your Bibles are still open, Acts 12, I want you to see what happens to Herod, because it's delicious. Look at this. It's delicious. Acts chapter 12, verse 20. Verse 20 says, "Now Herod had been very angry with the people of Tyre and Sidon." Okay, that's a whole other problem he's got going with those people. "But they came to him with one accord, and having made Blastus, the king's personal aide, their friend, they asked for peace because their country was supplied with food by the king's country." So verse 21, "So on a said day, Herod, arrayed in royal apparel, sat on his throne and gave an oration to them, and the people kept shouting, 'The voice of a god and not a man.' And then immediately an angel of the Lord struck Herod, because he did not give glory to God, and he was eaten by worms and died." Amen. Amen. Amen. That's God getting the last word, friends. So Herod, dressed in his royal regalia, is, you know, taking his throne, and these people, and the sun is glistening against his royal robes, and they start ascribing, whether they're doing it just to ingratiate themselves or they really are deifying him, whatever the case is, they're like, "You're like a god." And he drinks it in. He drinks it in. He doesn't give glory to God. He's a pagan, heathen murderer. He doesn't give glory to God. He drinks it in. And when he drinks it in and he takes the glory intended only for God, God sends an angel to strike him right there, and he dies and he's eaten by worms. Okay? Friends, God gets the last word every time. He judges Herod, and he takes James and eventually Peter, who will also be martyred for his faith years later, to heaven. Okay? He judges Herod, but he rescues James and Peter. Because God always gets the last word, and in the end, he will make everything right. In Luke 3, 5 and 6, "Every valley shall be filled, and every mountain and hill brought low. The crooked places shall be made straight, and the rough ways smooth, and all flesh shall see the salvation of God." Don't give up. Keep fighting the good fight of faith. Keep running the race with perseverance. Things won't make sense this side of heaven always, but one day we'll be with Him forever and ever. Amen. Father, we thank You for Your Word, for a reminder that, Lord, we don't always understand things, but You are a good God. Despite our circumstances, we trust that You are good. We lean into You as a good God. And we know that You're going to settle everything one day. In the meantime, Lord, help us to run the race. I pray especially for those who are going through things right now. Lord, strengthen them. Help them to fight the good fight of the faith. Help them not to give up, to continue to run the race, that we might receive the crown of righteousness that is in store for us, Lord. One day in Your presence, we thank You, Lord, that You will make all things

0: right. One day, Lord, help us in the meantime to stay strong in the Lord and in your mighty power, to not give in, to not give up, but to continue to run this race with perseverance. And we praise you and we thank you that you're running there with us, helping us, because he who began a good work in us will carry it on to completion until the day of Christ Jesus. We give you praise and thanks in Jesus' name. Amen.
1: The next time you can't quite understand what God is up to, trust him anyway. Faith is not what you feel when life is going well. It's what you choose when life is going badly. Pastor Gary joins me now in the studio to speak to this. Gary, over the past couple days, you've covered the theological dilemma we face when God doesn't always act the way that we want, and we can tend to think life's not fair. Obviously, in ministry, you have a unique position of sitting at the intersection of knowing Scripture and having to minister to broken and grieving people. What are some of the toughest challenges you've seen when trying to minister to people wrestling with these same thoughts and feelings of life's unfairness?
2: Yeah, I mean, first I just have to empathize, because in many ways life is not fair. And one of the more tragic things is when you have to try to explain death that makes no sense to people, you know, especially like if it's a child or if it's unexpected. But what I try to remind people is, yeah, this side of heaven, nothing is fair. But at the same time, let's also be comforted to remember that God's mercy is not fair either. I mean, if we all got what we deserved, we would get punishment. We would get eternal separation from God. So he showers us with his mercy. That's not fair either. He does that in a wonderful way, even though we don't deserve it. And we have to also endure the unfairness of life, because this is not heaven. And it should create in us an expectation and a desire to be eternally with the Lord, where every injustice will be made right, every unfairness will be balanced and settled. And so this side of heaven, life is unfair, but we just have to trust our ultimate reward with him.
1: Yeah, and it's also one of those things where we have to have a change of heart in our perspective and draw closer to the Lord in that trial.
2: Yeah.
1: Even though that's not our normal tendency, I think.
2: Yeah, and we can't deny the fact that this world has its troubles. Jesus even said, in this world you will have tribulation. Take heart, I've overcome the world. So we have to just understand that's a reality. And how do we manage life with God's grace until such time that we have no more burdens, no more sorrows, no more death? And that'll be when we're in heaven.
1: Yeah, and I think for new Christians, you have to have that perspective that life isn't going to be easy.
2: Yeah.
1: And I think there can be some disillusionment sometimes where people just think, okay, now I'm good with God and there isn't going to be trouble. And that's just not the case.
2: Yeah, exactly.
1: All right, Gary, well, we appreciate you taking the time to sit down and talk with us today.
2: Always a pleasure. Thanks, Philip.
1: Well, friends, it's always a pleasure to study the Word of God with you. Join us next time when we continue our journey through the book of Acts. Now for Pastor Gary Hamrick and all of us at Cornerstone Connection, once again, I'm Philip Keller, saying God bless you, and thanks for listening. Cornerstone Connection is a production of Cornerstone Chapel, Leesburg, Virginia.
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12: There's an intriguing verse of Scripture, Ecclesiastes 8:11. It says, because the sentence against an evil deed is not executed immediately, quickly, therefore the hearts of the sons of men among them are fully given to do evil. In other words, when people do wrong, when punishment doesn't come immediately, it just makes them to want to sin more and more and more. We're tempted to think, well, you know, maybe God's not as concerned about sin as Pastor Jeffers says he is. Or maybe they think, maybe God doesn't even exist. People who reason that way confuse God's patience with God's tolerance. 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
14: Yeah, it's really come down to choosing between the lesser of two evils, because these folks who are not allowed to go to church are also not allowed to have house meetings in their homes. And so you have a choice between going to the church building and getting attacked by these religious radicals, or you have a house meeting to worship Jesus in your house and people report you to the police and you get arrested. So which would you rather? Do you want to get arrested or do you want to get attacked? This is what people in India are facing right now. Dignity Freedom is so happy to give them that hope, whether it's through food, medicine, legal aid, or even, you know, assisting those whose husbands and fathers have been martyred.
15: Welcome in, everyone. It's Big Wave Dave, David James here, along with my friend Todd with Dignity Freedom Network. That's Leah of Dignity Freedom Network describing, in her own words, what fellow brothers and sisters in Asia, and quite frankly, all around the world, millions of Jesus followers, as you listen right now, you could be arrested. You could have your home burned down, pastor killed, one of your sons or daughters, your grandsons, granddaughters, kidnapped. You yourself could be kidnapped if you were listening to this, exactly where our fellow Jesus followers are. And so, Todd, we are standing in the gap. I mean, Leah talking about it, look, they have a choice. They either pay a ransom, they convert, or they die, and they have to run. So Dignity Freedom Network is saying, well, look, medical care, emergency food, legal aid, life-saving support to fellow brothers and sisters is a crime, Todd. They didn't give up the name of Jesus.
16: Yeah, imagine gathering your family to worship Jesus or attending a church like, you know, so many of us do every Sunday without any fear of reprisals. But in India, where that is not at all popular and actually, you know, can be life-threatening, these families are losing their homes. They're losing their businesses, pastors being killed, churches being burned, Bibles being burned, all happening today to Christian families in India. But today, the good news is because of friends like you, they're finding food, shelter, medicine, and the reminder that the body of Christ has not forgotten them. It's a beautiful opportunity for you to step in and out of gratitude for the fact that we worship in freedom and without fear of reprisals here in America, we can give a little gift and support our brothers and sisters in need in India through Dignity Freedom Network. That is the opportunity today. And Dave, it is so incredibly inexpensive, I guess,
15: yes.
16: But you know, it's an incredible ministry opportunity. For just $40, you can provide a month worth of food and various other relief supplies that these families need. We call it an emergency relief bundle. It's food, it's medicines. It's really kind of custom tailored to whatever these individual families need. Clothing for their children, shoes for the kids' feet, and also tutoring for their kids who can't go to school. Because again, these families, many of them have been displaced. 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So we have the opportunity to step in today and make a real difference and encourage our brothers and sisters in Christ. 877-374-2809. 877-374-2809 is the phone number. 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Click through there, give your best gift, but please do it now because every day is another day of suffering for these families. And Dave, this has been going on for years now. I mean, this persecution is ongoing. It's not ending. We estimate about 10,000-ish families no longer have a place to lay their head at night. Imagine if you were in their shoes, what would you hope and pray that someone would do to help you and your family? Let's be the help that we would want to receive if we were in their shoes.
15: You know, Todd, as you talk about that, I think Leah, let me give the number again, 877-374-2809, 877-374-2809. Click the Dignity Freedom Network banner, WAVA.com. Leah talks about the urgency of this. Radha is this precious girl's name. And you're going to hear, friends, why it's so urgent that we care for those that are targeted, hunted, persecuted. Their crime, they love Jesus. And we say, you know what, brothers and sisters? You did not give up his name. He has not abandoned or forgotten you. This is the story of Radha.
14: They definitely need someone to stand up and advocate for them. You know, this reminds me of the story of a young girl named Radha. And Radha was 11 years old when I heard her story. She was on the outskirts of her village. And very sadly, she was attacked in just about the worst way a young girl could be attacked. And she was bloodied and on the ground, just left for dead by this mob of, again, religious radicals and their religious ideologies that want to stamp out Christianity. And so there was little Radha, and she somehow garnered the strength to get up and walk into the center of the village. And as she walked through the village, crying out for help with her clothes torn and the blood dripping down her, you know, face and her body, she was unable to get the help of anyone. They all closed the door and said, no, we don't want to help you. You're a Christian. And she eventually walked through, and finally she did find someone after hours who would help her and get her to the hospital. And then Dignity Freedom Network was able to come in and pay for those hospital bills and get her the follow-up that she needed, and of course the emotional counseling and help her to file a police case. But it's people like young Radha who need someone to stand up for them, to advocate for them, to say, you are made in the image of God and you are worth something, and we will stand by your side.
15: We're looking right now to get 100 families cared for here during the program. Todd, we have about 18 minutes that remain. That'd be a $4,000 gift. If someone just heard Radha's story shared by DFN Network's Leah, would you, and your best gift is for 100 of the next Radhas, that'd be a $4,000 gift. Again, if that's not you, I understand, but $200 Five families, 20 of us doing that. Guys, we get those 100 like Rod or Todd. 877-374-2809. 877-374-2809. Dignity Freedom Network banner, WAVA.com. Todd, if not us, who, brother? I mean, Radha, no one came to her aid.
16: Yeah. Yeah. And, you know, you think about that. It's like, okay, so, yeah, you know, you have a problem with the way, you know, your neighbor is worshiping. You don't agree with their religious beliefs. First of all, I mean, I think to lash out at them in any way, shape, or form is just not right.
15: Right.
16: But that's a thing, and it's happening. But a child, I mean, to beat a child in the worst possible way, and then, you know, as that child is roaming through the streets, bleeding, clothes tattered, in obvious need of help, and everyone turning a blind eye to a child in need, a child in distress, again, simply because they recognize, well, that's the child of that family, and they worship Jesus, so we're not going to help a child in need. It just speaks to how egregious and how much hate is at the heart of what's going on. And look, you know, it's being perpetrated by human beings, but let's not misunderstand what's going on here, and it's biblical, right? The Bible says we don't wrestle against flesh and blood, but against rulers and principalities of the spiritual realm, right? This is the enemy trying to stomp out people believing in and spreading the love of Jesus, obviously in a country that desperately needs that good news. And so we have what a profound opportunity for us to come to the aid of these brothers and sisters who have not shied away from that truth, who have, if they're guilty of anything, it's living their faith out loud. Mm. Not because they're trying to put it in other people's faces, but just to say, look, Jesus has changed my life, and I want him to change your life. And man, they are being persecuted, martyred, even for that belief. And if we as followers of Jesus here in America will again turn a blind eye to them, where will they turn for help? They're turning to God. Obviously, they're throwing up prayers. God, would you please help us? You know how God works, though? He works through you. He works through his people. We are his hands and feet. Mm-hmm. So brothers, sisters, I'm entreating you right now. Please, it's a small amount of money. $40 is a month of food and other meaningful care for one of these displaced and persecuted families. And this is ongoing. You know, many of these families have been living without a place to call home, without an income, without an opportunity to ever, at this point, go back to their village, to their home, simply because they follow Jesus. And every day they come into our Dignity Freedom Network relief centers in need of everything and anything we can offer them. We can only provide that because of your generosity, your compassion right now. So please, $40 per family. I got to believe there's a lot of people out there that you would say, you know what, I can give $200 and provide for five families. Mm-hmm. Maybe $1,000 like Benjamin just did. Thank you.
15: Benjamin.
16: I gave a $1,000 gift. 25 families right there. Oh, and I do want to remind you that thanks to some generous friends of Dignity Freedom Network, every gift that you give is actually going to be matched right now for twice the impact. Wow. So if you give that $1,000 gift, it actually is going to impact 50 families right now. So don't hesitate. You don't need to pray about it. You don't need to overthink it. This is squarely in God's word. Hebrews 13:3. Remember those who are mistreated as if you yourselves were suffering. We remember them by giving to help them. That's what you're doing. 877-374-2809. 877-374-2809. 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And you know, Dave, I can't help but think, all during the month of July, and as we linger now, you know, we're heading into August, we're just reveling, those of us who are just so blessed that we live in a country like America. We're celebrating 250 years of freedom.
15: Yes.
16: And I can't think of a better way to express our gratitude to Almighty God for the freedom that we enjoy. Every day, every week, every time we go to church, every time we crack our Bible, every time we lift our prayers to the name of the Lord, it's so easy to take it for granted. But man, we're so blessed that we get to do that in freedom and without fear. But there are so many places in the world, a growing number of places where they can't do that. So out of gratitude for the freedom that God has provided you to worship, will you give right now to help these persecuted families?
15: 877-374-2809. Todd mentioned it. Big Wave Dave, David James, along with Todd, Dignity Freedom Network. We're advocating for our fellow brothers and sisters around the world, in South Asia particularly, where DFN Network is there. Pastors assassinated, mob storming churches, burning them down, Bibles being destroyed. $200, five families being doubled, that becomes 10. And we're looking to get 100 families here in the next 13 minutes. $4,000 would be the 100 families. That'd be doubled to 200. And again, if that's not you, okay. $200 for five. The next Rada's, right? Like Rada. 10, doubled to because of this generous friend of the fellow Jesus followers we're talking about. 877-374-2809. 877-374-2809. Click that Dignity Freedom Network banner, WAVA.com. Todd, you mentioned 250 years of freedom and not taking our republic for granted. And we listen to the Bible study we have here. You may listen to your Chris Tomlin, your Brandon Lake, your Elevation Worship. You're listening to worship and praise, and you're doing that out in public. Someone hears that, and all of a sudden, you're being not just, oh, you're a bigot, you listen to that. No, it's not where you post something on Facebook and they call your name. No, you're either being arrested, you're being attacked, your family being attacked, your home burned down. And you say, Dave, Todd, you guys are just, really? That's really happening? Yes, Simon. He's exhibit A of why it is we're saying, not on our watch are we going to let our fellow brothers and sisters just be out in the night, not knowing where their next meal is going to come from, all because they didn't give up the name of Jesus. And we're an answer to their prayer, like, God, where are you? And here come the souls of Dignity Freedom Network, just like they did for Simon.
17: Because many of my relatives live with us, we had a full house. There were nine in our home. And for years, I had been able to live out my faith freely and make enough money to care for all of us. However, some very dangerous people found out about our faith. They attacked us, beat us, and burned down our home. So, we had to flee. Because of our faith, we were treated like outcasts. And it was hard for me to find work. Plus, my son has a medical condition, and I needed to provide medicine for him. For the last year, we've survived mostly on rice. So we've become very hungry at times, and it can hurt. As a father, it's tough seeing my family like this.
15: So because someone like us invested in Simon and his family's life, they now have an opportunity to grieve their loss, to be able to know that in their faith in the one true God, the Father, Son, and Holy Spirit, that they made the right decision because they didn't give up his name. Because someone like us invested in their life, food, water, medicine, counseling, so much of that, Todd. And this $200? I mean, and that being doubled to 10? You and I, we were talking about the program. You know, majority of us watched the World Cup, and we saw all the seats filled up in every one of the stadiums. I mean, I just checked it out to say, okay, you know, it might be kind of fun to go see a match or whatever. The cheapest seat I could find was like the Haiti-South Africa match in Kansas City, and that was a $900 seat. Yet I'm looking at every single arena around the country, and they're all packed. I'm like, hallelujah, Lord, that's great. People investing right there. I can just click my pause button on the DVR. I can walk down to the refrigerator, grab something to eat, go use the restroom, come back. I'm not having to, you know, worry about anybody. The point is, we invest in all those things that matter. Maybe doing a holiday. You mentioned August staring at us, schools, back to school shopping. Hard to believe that's happening. It matters that there's souls like Simon that is a fellow brother who did not give up his faith. Sounded like someone like us. We're living out our faith. We're listening to music. We're worshiping. We're praising. We have our family. He has a job. He's providing for his family. And then, boom, somebody heard radical ideologies found about the faith, attacked them, burned their home. They were on the run, Todd. And that's why someone like us through Dignity Freedom Network stood up for them. And they have an opportunity to rebuild. But that only happens for someone like Simon when we make the phone call click of a mouse.
16: Yeah, and you do that 877-374-2809, 877-374-2809. You want to give online? You can do that at WAVA.com. There's a red banner right there at the top of the page. Please be as generous as you can.
15: Yes.
16: $40 helps one family. $200, that's five families. Whatever you do, it's going to be doubled right now. But just let me encourage you, knowing that your gift is going to be doubled, do not cut it in half. All right? I mean, if you were thinking, I could give $200, then give $200 because it's as if you gave $400 and helped 10 families. Absolutely incredible. But I will be very honest and tell you that we've been bringing this opportunity before this listening family for several weeks now, and we're not to where we really thought we would be at this point in time. We're trying to provide for 1,200 families, 1,200 precious children of God who are suffering, paying the greatest price, even up to death, because they follow Jesus. And right now, we're just under 400 families having been provided for. So about 30% of the way there. I just know. I know that you have a heart for the Lord. I know you have a heart to help your brothers and sisters in need. And just please don't sit it out thinking, well, I'm sure a lot of people are responding, so they don't really need me. I'm here to tell you, we and they really need you. They really need you. So if your best gift is $40, if your best gift is $4,000, please step forward and give it right now. Every day that goes by is more families that are in desperate need, and we don't have the resources to help them. This is a sustained response that we've been offering through Dignity Freedom Network for several years now. And it's showing no signs of slowing. That's the heartbreaking thing. The persecution, if anything, is actually on the increase. More and more families coming to us every day in need of help. And so we are counting on Christians here in America to respond and give your best gift. You know, Jesus told us that following him would come with a cost. But I fear, and it's a weird way to say it that way, but I do fear that we are so incredibly blessed here in America that it really doesn't cost us anything. But maybe we have become a little bit deaf to the cries of those who are, in fact, paying the deepest prices for their faith. And so, man, this is my call to you, brothers, sisters. Let's wake up. Wake up to the blessings that we are so privileged to have, and wake up to the beautiful opportunity that God is extending to you right now as you hear my voice, to step in and make a meaningful difference and be an encouragement to these brothers and sisters who are paying that cost every day with everything. They've lost, many of them, everything they had on earth.
15: Yeah.
16: And some people, pastors have been killed. Women and children have been widowed, have become orphans because their father, their husband, was killed for his faith. But you know what? They're not turning away. They're not turning away. I'm convicted and I'm inspired by that. And I hope you are as well. And man, I mean, truly, it's like, It's kind of in many ways, and I don't mean to minimize any gift, but it is kind of the least that we could do to take a little bit of how God has blessed us and just, you know, with our money and just say, you know what? Here's $40. I'm so blessed I can give that and I probably won't even miss it. Here's $400 for many of us. And I just want you to know, I'm praying for you. I have not forgotten you. God has not forgotten you. So please step forward right now and be a part of this.
15: 877-374-2809. 877-374-2809, 877-374-2809, Dignity Freedom Network banner, WAVA.com. We have about 3.5 minutes that remain in the program. And friends, yeah, $40 caring for one, like Myra, where we again, living out their faith just like we do, just going about their life. And listen what happened when Mira, our best gift, we're looking to get 100 families. That'd be a $4,000 gift. $1,000 would be 25 families, you and three others. Again, if that's not you, okay. $200, five families being doubled to 10 families. Every gift, dollar for double double. By the way, your $40 gift actually becomes two. And if I may, I could even invite someone to opt in $40 a month over the next year, because you're, every time you see that credit card of $40, that redeems all those other purchases of where I grumbled, where I, you get that $40 a month going, hallelujah, Lord, another soul like Mira being cared for.
18: Until very recently, we could live out our faith openly. We could go to church, talk about Jesus. It was great. But a few months ago, the attacks started. Many were killed. Churches were burned down, and people are now running for their lives. Because of that, many markets are closed. Farmers can't grow crops, and no one can find any jobs. So it's very hard to have enough to eat. This is an all-out war. And even though we have faith in God, we don't know how it's going to end. And we constantly have to be ready to flee for our lives.
15: Todd, you talked about it, spiritual warfare. It is hardcore. Let's just kill all the Jesus followers.
16: Mm-hmm.
15: And you and I, with our phone call, a click of a mouse at 877-374-2809, WAVA.com, we let our fellow brothers and sisters know that God has not abandoned them and he's not forgotten them. Todd, that's our gift.
16: Yeah. Right now, your generosity becomes food for these displaced, hungry families, medicine for them, safe shelter for people who no longer have a place to call home, no place to lie their head at night, and a powerful reminder that they are not alone, that they're not forgotten. 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
2: With SRN News, I'm Jason Walker. Less than 2 hours before President Trump was set to impose 50% tariffs on $20 billion worth of Canadian imports, the U.S. and Ottawa reaching a deal Tuesday. It delays the sanctions, also buys more time for more negotiations. The Aloha State cleaning up. Governor Josh Green says tropical storm Lala has caused flash flooding and a lot of damage.
22: It is the flood damage that's caused the most damage, more than the wind. Without a doubt, wind has affected roofs in some areas. It certainly blew down trees all over the place, but it's the flood and the mud and the rock that poured through Nalehu, Pahala, Waiohinu.
2: Jim Kelly is with Hawaiian Electric.
23: Because of the work that needs to be done on Oahu, we made the call over the weekend. We're going to hold back our crews here and then put most of the crews from California to work on Hawaii Island.
2: While there were some injuries, officials say no fatalities reported in that storm. The White House insisting the Strait of Hormuz is open for traffic.
24: President Donald Trump says the U.S. has no planned talks with Iran and insists that the Strait of Hormuz remains open and operating, despite limited traffic and a reported strike on a ship exiting the waterway. Earlier this week, Trump also threatened to bomb Oman as the country sought a deal with Iran to manage shipping traffic through the strait. Iran says the waterway will not reopen until the U.S. meets its conditions. Shipping data platform Kepler says transits fell nearly 20% through the Strait of Hormuz last week. I'm Lisa Dwyer.
2: And this is SRN News.
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0: All through history, various individuals have attempted to predict the return of Christ, his second coming. The Bible is clear, though, that no one knows the day or the time. So how are we as Christians to live in the interim until Jesus returns? Today on Truth for Life, Alistair Begg begins a study in 1 Thessalonians chapter 4, where the Apostle Paul answers that very question for the Thessalonian believers.
1: In my experience, in the last little while, most of the time that I've heard the word piety used, it has been used within the context of disdain. It has been used in a way that suggests piety is a form of withdrawal from society and usefulness, and indeed it has become almost a figure of fun amongst people that we might expect would hold it differently. And it is therefore of some import that when we turn to the opening verses of 1 Thessalonians 4, we discover that in actual fact what Paul is addressing is this whole question of piety. The whole emphasis in Paul's final two chapters here of 1 Thessalonians is on the matter of ethics, on the extreme practicality of what it means to live as a practical, biblical, vibrant, and attractive Christian. Sadly, one of the features of contemporary Christianity is that, and this is factually true, Jewish families have a better standard of living when it comes to fulfilling marriage vows, effective child rearing, and the abiding by principles of the law. That, I say, not by conjecture, but that is actually the findings as a result of research in relationship to religious heritage. I think there is an obvious reason for that, and it is this, that Jewish people have no problem, at least in orthodoxy, recognizing that God has standards. They have been trained from their earliest days to know that God has given a law, and that God has given the law not to be toyed with, but to be adhered to. And consequently, if they're going to live in obedience to that law, then it is going to make an impact on their lives. Christians, in the last 50 years, have been so concerned to make it clear to everyone that we are not under the law, that they have virtually vetoed the idea of the law of God altogether. And this amounts for the confusion that is represented in so many lives and in so many families and indeed in so many churches. While we understand that the believer no longer keeps the law as a means of acceptance with God, the fact of the matter is that we are still under obligation to keep God's moral laws and His commandments. And that, frankly, is a sentence that will do well to be pondered by many of us. And so what we have throughout all of Scripture is a call then to this biblical standard. And as we're going to discover, Paul is intensely practical concerning this matter of pleasing God. He says, I want to explain to you what pleasing God means when you think about the whole question of sex. And that is not for this evening. I want to tell you what pleasing God means when you think about the whole question of work. And I want to tell you what pleasing God means when you deal with the matter of bereavement. And there's not a man or a woman living who does not have an interest in, a concern about, a perspective on the issues of sex, work, and the death of oneself or a loved one. If we are going to declare that we have been brought to a new life in the Lord Jesus Christ, then the world has every right to look and see a new lifestyle. That there would be that dimension to us which is holy, which is bent on pleasing God. And despite the fact that the Bible has a tremendous amount to say about pleasing God, I haven't actually read a great deal or seen a great deal written or addressed on the subject of what it means to please God. And yet Paul is suggesting here, indeed declaring here, that pleasing God is the guiding principle of balanced Christian behavior. It was indeed the very example of the Lord Jesus himself who in John 8 declared, I always do what pleases my Father. Now, this guiding principle of pleasing God is, says John Stott very helpfully, three things. It is a radical principle, a radical principle, because it forces me to recognize that I cannot say that I love him and that I know him if I do not seek to please him. It forces me to ask the question, who am I trying to please? When I walk into the study or the office tomorrow morning, who am I trying to please? Well, the answer is we're probably trying to please a number of people. We go into the schoolroom, who am I trying to please? But, says the Bible, at the very foundation of it all, and indeed at the capstone of it all, should be for the believer an overarching commitment to please God. It is a radical principle. It is also a flexible principle, insofar as it saves us from Pharisaism and from legalism. It saves us from a big long list of do's and don'ts, because the emphasis is not on keeping the law, but on pleasing the lawgiver. And it is very possible for us to create a long list of things that we either do or we don't do, in which there is no pleasure, there is just carping subservience. But when we abide by the principle of saying, well, I want to please the one who gave the law, then it follows that we'll do what his law says. But our emphasis is, I want to do what pleases him. I want to discover it, and then I want to do it. It is also, as a guiding principle, something that is progressive, insofar as we can spend all of our lives with this as our overarching emphasis and never reach the fulfillment of it. If tonight we affirm again our desire to please God and to do it more and more, we'll be back next Sunday still with the same overarching desire, perhaps a little closer, but definitely not there. And indeed, we may live all of our lives with this as the guiding principle of our behavior. Now, I want to turn with you to Colossians chapter 1, and I want to answer the question, what does it mean to please God, from Paul's prayer for the Colossians. Interestingly, in Ephesians 5 and in verse 10, Paul says to the Ephesians, I want you to find out what pleases the Lord. And that, in fact, is a great quest for our lives. And there are a number of places to which we might go to answer that question. Indeed, the whole of the New Testament helps us to answer the question, and the subsequent verses here in 1 Thessalonians will do the same. But in order to give us a start on it, I want to just draw your attention to these four things which Paul prays for the Colossian Christians and which help us to answer the question, what then does it mean to please God? What pleases God? First of all, fruitful living pleases God. Verse 10 of Colossians 1, and we pray this, says Paul, in order that you may live a life worthy of the Lord and may please him in every way, bearing fruit in every good work. Bearing fruit in every good work. Having been placed in Christ, what the New Testament says to us is this, that all of our days and all of our deeds are to be good for something, and they are to be good for someone. And when a man or a woman sets themselves to the quest of finding out what pleases God, seeking to live in a way which brings pleasure to him, one of the things that becomes immediately apparent is that fruitful living, which produces good works, is one of the ways in which God is pleased with us. Now, there is a dependence which is necessary for fruitfulness to be effected. You may remember Jesus in one of his pictures as he gives it to his followers concerning the story of the vine and the branches. He says to them in John 15, I am the true vine and my Father is the gardener. He cuts off every branch in me that bears no fruit, while every branch that does bear fruit, he prunes so that it will be even more fruitful. No branch can bear fruit by itself. It must remain in the vine. Neither can you bear fruit unless you remain in me. And so the simple truth is this for us to face this evening. There is a dependence which fruitfulness displays. The individual who has set themselves to the task of pleasing God will be surprised by fruitfulness in our lives. Indeed, God willing, others will notice the fruitfulness. It will not be something that we have to parade around the hallways or out in the streets. It will not be that we are seeking to do good works in order to gain acceptance with God, but it will be that as a result of being accepted by God, having been grafted into Christ who is the vine, we will, as we mentioned this morning, discover these springs and shoots and flowers emerging from our lives, declaring the fact of our dependence upon He who is the vine. And can I ask you tonight, as I'm faced with the question myself, how fruitful is your life? Are you bearing fruit to good works? Would people at your school or in your home or in your office, in your laboratory, not necessarily be able to articulate your theology, but they would say, you know, there is somebody whose life just has a dimension to it. It is attractive. It's almost like a bowl of beautiful ripe fruit on a table. It makes you want to reach out and have some of it. Paul says, we're praying for you that you might bear fruit in every good work, because fruitful living pleases God. What also pleases God, he says, is knowledgeable living. And we pray this in order that you may live a life worthy of the Lord and may please Him in every way, bearing fruit in every good work, growing in the knowledge of God. It pleases God as we get to know Him better. Paul in Philippians 3 says, that I might know Him and the power of His resurrection, that I may know His passion, that I may be conformed somehow to His life. And he's writing in the context of the Colossian church within the framework of a kind of mysterious knowledge which was known as Gnosticism, which was a peculiar experience into which certain initiates were gathered. And these were the people who were saying, you know, if you want to really know God, this is what's involved. And so says Paul, if you want to talk in terms of knowledge, make sure that you understand that when we speak about knowing God, we're not talking about the superficial theory of the unbeliever, nor are we talking about the secretive heresy of the Gnostic, but we're talking about that which is a birthright of those who are in Christ. The knowledge of God to which he refers, says Hendrickson, is heart-transforming and life-renewing. The knowledge in our living which pleases God is not a knowledge that produces Christian tadpoles with huge big heads and tiny little bodies and arms and limbs, but it is a personal knowledge. The knowledgeable living which pleases God is not knowledge about, it is personal knowledge of. Do you have such a personal knowledge of the Lord Jesus tonight? Able to say with Paul, to me to live is Christ and to die is gain. It is not only personal, but it is progressive. It's a wonderful thing, is it not, in marriage, to realize that with every day and week and month and year that passes, the knowledge of one's spouse is far richer and far more meaningful than ever we might have intended it could ever be in those early weeks of courtship and those early days of marriage. We used to sing a chorus in Scotland that went, I love him better every day. I love him better every day. Near by his side, I will abide, because I love him better every day. What pleases the Lord? Fruitful living, knowledgeable living. Thirdly, powerful living. Being strengthened with all power according to his glorious might. You know, it's a tall order to please God in every way. We look at this and we say, goodness me, I don't think that I will ever be able to please God in this way. I'm not sure that I'm going to manage to accomplish many of these things. And then we come to this wonderful truth that the powerful living which pleases God is not a power which we muster up in our own strength, but in point of fact, it is a power which is infused to us as the Holy Spirit is living within our lives. We are strengthened with all power. So neither our aspiration, nor our determination, nor our perspiration can take the place of the inspiration which is part of our Christian living. This is actually a present continuous tense which is used here. The word is dunamumenoi, dunamumenoi. And it speaks of a constant infusing of power. So often our Christian lives are a bit like the human cannonball that we've seen at the circus, where we put on the helmet and we slither down the tube, only to be propelled once in a great dramatic burst of smoke and come

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4: This case, who stand out to me in my recollection. The lady who used to be the chief nurse in the Royal Infirmary, I may have mentioned her to you before. By the time I was visiting her in the hospital, the muscular disease to which she was subjected was such that it was impossible for her even to keep her eyelids open for more than a split second. Everything was closing down. And she used to lie in the bed and I used to hold her hand. And she used to say, "Read to me." And I would read to her and she would comment and interrupt as I read. And as I read of God's faithfulness, she would say, "That's right." And as I read of God's goodness, she would have something to say concerning that. And as I read of God's power to keep, she would lie there as a living testimony to it. No longer able to impact people around the wards. No longer able to stand. No longer able to feed herself. No longer able even to sustain a gaze into your eyes. But somehow in the most awful of circumstances, manifesting to me powerful living, steady persistence, quiet confidence. What pleases the Lord? Fruitful living, knowledgeable living, powerful living, and finally, thankful living. Verse 12, giving thanks to the Father, who has qualified you to share in the inheritance of the saints in the kingdom of light. Giving thanks for what? Giving thanks for the redemption that we experience. Verse 13, for he has rescued us from the dominion of darkness and has brought us into the kingdom of the Son he loves, in whom we have redemption, even the forgiveness of our sins. Notice God's initiative in the wonder of his grace. Look at the verbs in verse 12. He has qualified us. He has granted us to share in this inheritance. He has rescued us. He has brought us in. Thankful living for the redemption we experience and for the relationship we enjoy. He has brought us into a kingdom and he has made us members of the family. And we're sharing in an inheritance with the saints in the kingdom of light. In other words, thankful for the privileges of family membership. What pleases the Lord? Fruitful living, knowledgeable living, powerful living, thankful living. This little reminder makes us aware of a pitfall to avoid, the pitfall of seeking to please men rather than God, and seeking to please myself rather than God. Provides for us a perspective to adopt, namely to seek that all of my decisions, my desires, and my choices would be governed by a prior determination to please God. I can guarantee you, teenager, that if you make a covenant to please God, and that is your number one commitment, you just decide that. Say, I'm going to determine, having been redeemed by God's goodness, having been given a relationship in God's family, this is going to be it for me. I'm not going to make my first endeavor in life to get straight A's. I'm not going to make my first endeavor in life to be well thought of. I'm not going to make it anything other than to find out what pleases God. That's going to be the overarching commitment of my life. I'm going to find out what pleases God. If that is your first question, every time you date someone, every time you go for a job interview, every time you seek to determine where you're going to go to college or university, every time you have the opportunity for a dirty deal or a devious plan, you'll be on the right track. You'll be on the straight and narrow. I'm not going to give you any more rules than the Bible gives you. It's the Ten Commandments. Here's the principle: to please God. A pitfall to avoid, a perspective to adopt, and a place to apply it. Where should we apply the principle?

0: everywhere. With whom? Everyone. To what? To whatever you do. There's not a thing you can think about to which this principle doesn't apply. And as we're going to discover in subsequent weeks, it certainly addresses the issue of sex. It definitely addresses the issue of work. It speaks powerfully to the issue of loss of loved ones. Hey, let's determine to make a concerted effort to find out what pleases God.
1: 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Thanks for listening. 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Tomorrow, we'll examine what that means when it comes to the matter of sex. The Bible teaching of Alistair Begg is furnished by Truth for Life, where the learning is for living.
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8: With SRN News, I'm Jason Walker. Two Penn State University fraternities are now at the center of a cocaine trafficking ring bust, leading to charges against at least 14 people. Pennsylvania Office of Attorney General says the coke was cut and packaged primarily at the Delta Epsilon and Sigma Chi fraternity houses before it was distributed primarily to other Penn State students. With little time left, Washington and Ottawa reaching a deal that delays sanctions, President Trump was set to impose 50% tariffs on some $20 billion worth of Canadian imports. Representative Byron Donalds winning the GOP nomination for Florida governor, and former Representative David Jolly has captured the Democratic nomination. That sets the stage for a November contest. SRN News.
9: 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A new study has found that parental phone use may affect more than just mom and dad. Researchers found a link between parents using phones around their kids and those kids feeling less secure in that relationship. 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I'm Jonathan McKee, author of Parenting Generation Screen, with Plugged In by Focus on the Family.
10: 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I'm still looking. I'm still searching. Hi, this is Lon Solomon, and this is what Billy Joel said at the close of his documentary, And So It Goes. You know, Billy is right. Everyone is born lost, looking and searching for something to fill the hole inside of us that only God can fill. This is why Jesus said, come to me, and I will give you rest. You will find peace for your soul. Hey, if you're still looking, look in the right place, the Lord Jesus. Not a sermon, just a thought.
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13: What is the good pleasure of the Lord? That through crushing him, he saves the elect. The good pleasure of the Lord will succeed in his hand. All that the Father gives to me will come to me. I will lose none of them. I will raise him up. The work of Christ will be complete.
14: Welcome to Grace to You with John MacArthur here on WAVA. It's been said the most fundamental reason Jesus Christ went to the cross was not his love for us, though that was true, but rather his desire to obey his Father's will. Still, maybe you find yourself asking, how could it be the Father's will to crucify his only Son? John MacArthur answers that vital question today in his study titled, The Gospel According to God. Now, friend, John's lesson today will be heard in all 50 U.S. states and around the world. That's a staggering reality. And, of course, none of that is possible without the partnership of many faithful radio stations. And that partnership dates back to a seemingly chance encounter between a radio station on the East Coast and sermons that John had preached 3,000 miles away on the West Coast. Here's how John told that story.
15: Well, first to back up on that, my father preached on the radio, so I knew the effect of radio. It was a once-a-week sermon on the radio. I knew radio was a wonderful tool. When I began preaching at Grace Church, I wasn't thinking about that. We were just preaching, and a guy in our church started recording the sermons on reel-to-reel tape, big reels. And I asked him, his name was Vern, I asked him, what are you going to do with that? He said, we're going to take them around and play them for the shut-ins that can't come to church. Well, that morphed into cassettes, and once they got into cassettes, they were easily transportable. I began to get letters from people in Baltimore, Maryland, saying, thank you for your radio ministry. We love listening to you preach on the radio. I said, I don't know anything about this. What are you talking about? There was a radio station back there called WRBS, I think it was, in Baltimore. And there was a guy named Tom Bissett who ran that station, and he just took those early tapes and put them on the air. I think it was like Radio Pulpit or something. They'd take an hour and just throw a tape on. And we didn't have a radio program, but we learned very rapidly that there was a tremendous response to just putting a tape on. So, you know, I thought, well, maybe we ought to do something with this. Maybe we ought to try to make a program. So got together with Norm Spear, as you will remember, and we said, well, let's try a half an hour daily program. We got time on a local secular station in Glendale near here between country music and the horse races.
16: That's good position.
15: And we were, yeah, great position, really. We were talking exactly to people who couldn't care less about us. But it didn't go anywhere, but we realized, wow, we need to keep doing this, but we need to get a different station. And so we went on KDAR up in Oxnard, California. So we had a radio program before we had a radio program, and it backed us into that, and the rest is history. From those meager beginnings to the point where Grace to You is on the air 24/7 all year long, what has happened to make that possible is the support of tens of thousands of people across America and around the world who support this ministry. God has given us supporting friends who invest in this ministry because they believe in the Word of God. And that's what's taken this ministry to where it is now.
16: That's right, friend. Your faithfulness enables us to put verse-by-verse Bible teaching into the hands of God's people around the world. Thank you for supporting our work. And if you'd like to know more about partnering with us, stick around. I'll give our contact information after the lesson. But right now, here's John to continue his series, The Gospel According to God.
13: Now for our study of Isaiah 53, and you can return to that section. We come to the final stanza. In stanza one, he was a startling, astonishing servant. In stanza number two, a scorned servant. In stanza number three, a substituted servant. In stanza number four, a silent and slaughtered servant. And now as we come into the final section, we see him as the sovereign servant. The sovereign servant. Up to this point, the provisions and the benefits of the servant's death have been viewed from the perspective of the people. And that'll be true all the way down to the midpoint of verse 11. The final lines from midpoint verse 11 to 12 will shift. And we're not going to hear the Jew's perspective or the sinner's perspective. We're going to hear God's perspective. So it ends in a powerful way as God affirms the truthfulness of their confession. That gets us to verse 10, so let's look at it. This is what the Lord has done to His servant. They have a full soteriological understanding of the cross of Christ. These Jews in the future generation who make this confession, they get the whole picture. They know the Lord was pleased to crush him, putting him to grief, if he would render himself as a guilt offering. They get it. They understand the vicarious, substitutionary, sacrificial atonement of Christ in the place of sinners. They understand that great core doctrine. They understand that He was made sin for us who knew no sin. They understand that He bore in His body our sins on the cross. They get it. They understand what the New Testament epistles explain in detail. And by the way, in the Hebrew, the term Lord, Yahweh, the tetragrammaton, the name for the Lord Himself, is emphatic. The Lord was pleased to crush him. Even though, it says but, it could be yet, even though, as verse 9 says, there's no violence, no deceit in his mouth. In other words, he's perfectly holy, perfectly righteous, perfectly sinless. In spite of his sinlessness, the Lord is pleased to crush him, putting him to grief. Not just crush him, but a kind of crushing that is described with a modifying phrase, putting him to grief. In other words, the Lord is doing something to him that is horrific. Men, of course, are unjustly crushing him. Men are doing the worst that they can do with an unjust trial and brutality and abuse and harassment and punching and slapping and hitting with sticks and crowning with thorns and nailing and piercing. Men are doing the worst that they can do, the worst that sinners can do, and they're pleased to do that. But here God is pleased, and God is delighted to crush him. While men are doing the worst that they can do, at the very same time, God is doing the best that he can do. Men are doing the worst that they can do for the sinless one, and God is doing the best that he can do for sinners. His death is God's work. He is God's Lamb, chosen by God, Acts 2, Acts 4, chosen by the determinate counsel of God. The purpose and counsel of God has determined that he will die. It is God who laid on him the iniquity of us all. It is God who crushes him. It is God who cuts him off out of the land of the living. God who finds no pleasure in the death of the wicked, as Ezekiel 18 says, finds full pleasure in the death of the righteous one. He calls him that in verse 11, the righteous one. God, who finds no pleasure in the death of sinners, finds full pleasure in the death of the sinless one. Now listen carefully. God's delight and God's pleasure in the death of Christ, God's pleasure in crushing him, God's pleasure in putting him to grief. And let me say a word about the phrase, putting him to grief. It's a very powerful phrase. Putting him to grief, because it has the idea of making him sick. Not sick with an illness or sick with a disease, but literally such an excruciating experience as to completely debilitate his entire being. God not only crushes him in the sense that he kills him, but he makes it as excruciating and painful as conceivable or inconceivable. He is crushed agonizingly, painfully, excruciatingly. And God is doing the crushing. But why was God pleased? Why? What was it that pleased God? How could God be pleased? How could he possibly be pleased with such agonies? Listen, God's delight and God's pleasure in crushing his son in this way was not in his pain, but in his purpose. It was not in his agony. It was in his accomplishment. It was not in his suffering. It was in his salvation. And that's what it says. Why was the Lord pleased? Why pleased to crush him, putting him to that grief? Literally in Hebrew, because he would render himself as a guilt offering. Because he would give his life to save sinners. It was the outcome that pleased God. Not the pain, but the pain and the agony was necessary. He had to die under the full, unmitigated, unrelieved, comfortless realities of divine law and wrath. The Jews understand it. He was the guilt offering. He was the guilt offering. Why would they say that? Why would the Holy Spirit put those words down for Isaiah to write? The guilt offering. I'll tell you why. There were five offerings the Jews gave according to Leviticus when they had their sacrificial system laid out by God. There was the burnt offering, and then there was the grain offering, and the peace offering, and the sin offering, and the guilt offering. And without going into too much detail about it, those that were animal sacrifices were pictures of the deadly results of sin. That sin produces death, but also they were hopeful in that God would allow a substitute to die in the sinner's place. And the sacrifice of an animal pictured the fact that God would allow a substitute. It was just that none of those animals were that substitute. They only pointed to the reality that there would be a substitute. But of those where you have animals involved, the burnt offering, the sin offering, and the guilt offering, that final one is the most comprehensive offering, that fifth one, the guilt offering. It adds a dimension that the others don't have. And I don't want to go into all those details, but it adds a dimension that the others don't have. And most all commentators would agree that the characteristic of the guilt offering, or sometimes called the trespass offering, it's the same one, it was the offering that added the dimension of restitution or satisfaction or propitiation, which is a verb that means to be satisfied. It is the last of the offerings in Leviticus in the first seven chapters. It is an advance from the others. By the way, it was the sin offering and the guilt offering that were the offerings offered every day in the morning and evening sacrifices. So they had these offerings going all the time. It advanced the notions and ideas in the sin offering. In the sin offering, you had repentance communicated. In the sin offering, you had the recognition of sin bringing death and the hope of a substitute. But in the guilt offering, because the whole animal was put on the altar, there was the picture of completion or complete satisfaction. Complete satisfaction. And the Jews will see that the offering of Christ was the guilt offering in the sense that it was the most complete offering. It provided full satisfaction, full restitution, full propitiation. The satisfaction of God's justice is demonstrated in the wholeness of that sacrifice. The debt is fully paid and the sinner free. How rich is this understanding? He's the guilt offering. The sacrifice of the servant as the full compensatory payment given to God to satisfy His holy justice and to pay in full the penalty for all the sins of all who would ever believe. Those then whose sins are paid will be forgiven forever. And John says He's the propitiation for our sins, the guilt offering, the trespass offering that satisfies God, and not for ours only, but for the sins of the whole world. This is understanding the gospel, that Christ is the complete satisfaction, the complete sacrifice to which nothing can be added. God is satisfied. That's why God is pleased. Pleased to crush Him, not because He delighted in the agony, but He delighted in the atonement. Pleased because He was the guilt offering for all believers from Adam to the end, who paid in full divine justice. They have a full understanding of the cross. But they don't stop there. Here's more of their confession. Middle of verse 10, He will see His offspring. He will prolong His days. And the good pleasure of the Lord will prosper in His hand. As a result of the anguish of His soul, He will see and be satisfied. Wait a minute. He's dead. What's going on here? How can He see His offspring, prolong His days, do the work of God in His hand, see and be satisfied? We'd have to be alive, wouldn't He? Have to be alive. This is the confession of the resurrection. And it's in the image of childbirth. It's just magnificent. He will see His offspring. He will see His posterity. That is future tense. Now they shift, these Jews, into future tense, the results of what He has done. He will see His offspring. I mean, this is such an obvious analogy. And we would all like to see the generations ahead, right? That's why we're so preoccupied with the ones behind. There are whole websites where you can go and check out all the dead people that are in your family. That's sort of a bad substitute for the fact that you're not going to see the ones in the future. You know, we all say, I'd love to see my children. I'd love to see my children get married. I'd love to see my children's children, my grandchildren. I'd love to see my grandchildren's grandchildren. I'd love to see where this thing goes. I'd love to see down the path a few generations to see if the faithfulness to the Lord in this generation is sustained. And I'd love to see where the kingdom goes and how the people that have come out of my family fit into the purposes of God in the future. But I'll never see that. You know, I'm blessed. In ancient times, you'd be blessed if you lived after the flood to see a generation or two. I'd be blessed to see my children, my grandchildren. I don't know if I'll see great-grandchildren. Certainly won't see beyond that because I'll be dead. So, If he sees his offspring, if he sees his posterity, he's got to be alive a long time. And he will. He will prolong his days. That's a Hebraism for long enduring life. He's alive now. So here is Romans 10, 9 and 10. They not only believe in the death of Christ, but they acknowledge that God raised him from the dead. Here's the resurrection. He will see his posterity. He will see the generations in the future. He will see all of them because he's alive. He's alive. And he would have to be alive, wouldn't he? To reign, to be exalted. I love this in Hebrews 2:9. He was made a little lower than the angels for the suffering of death. But we see him crowned with glory and honor. And then verse 10, it was fitting for him for whom are all things and through whom are all things in bringing many sons to glory. Just stop right there. He will see them all. All the ones he brings to glory, he will see. John 6, he says, all that the Father gives to me will come to me. I'll lose none of them but raise him at the last day. He will live to see his posterity. He ever lives to see his children. He will see his bride complete. He will see his flock gathered into glory. He will see his children. An amazing reality. Yes, he prospers. That's what it said in verse 13 of 52. My servant will prosper. And here, his prosperity is indicated in the final phrase of verse 10. The good pleasure of the Lord will prosper in his hand. And what is the good pleasure of the Lord? That through crushing him, he saves the elect. He will see it. Not only will he see it, he will do it. The good pleasure of the Lord will succeed in his hand. All that the Father gives to me will come to me. I will lose none of them. I will raise them up. The work of Christ will be complete. God's pleasure is in saving sinners. And to satisfy his pleasure in saving sinners, he had to slaughter his son. But he delights in crushing his son so that he can delight in saving sinners who will forever and ever praise and glorify him. All this whole salvation, as Ephesians 1 says, is to the praise of his glory. And they have a final word in their confession. Verse 11, as a result of the anguish of his soul, he will see and be satisfied. What will he see? He'll see the plan to its completion. He will see the good pleasure of the Lord succeed. He will see his spiritual offspring. He will see the redeemed gathered in. God is satisfied by the atoning sacrifice of Christ, and Christ is equally satisfied by seeing all his children gathered around his throne forever. The spiritual offspring, the redeemed of all the ages, forever his love, forever his bride, forever his sons and daughters, loving, worshiping, honoring, serving him in his presence in the glories of eternal heaven. And especially, oh, especially, will he delight in the salvation of that adulterous wife Israel. Listen to Isaiah 62. For Zion's sake, I will not keep silent, and for Jerusalem's sake, I will not keep quiet. Until her righteousness goes forth like brightness and her salvation like a torch that is burning, the nations will see your righteousness and all kings your glory, and you will be called by a new name which the mouth of the Lord will designate. You will also be a crown of beauty in the hand of the Lord and a royal diadem in the hand of your God. It will no longer be said to you, forsaken, nor to your land will it any longer be said, desolate. But you will be called, my delight is in her, and your land married, for the Lord delights in you, and to him your land will be married. For as a young man marries a virgin, so your sons will marry you, and as the bridegroom rejoices over the bride, so your God will rejoice over you. God will rejoice over the salvation of Israel that we're talking about in the future. And so will Christ. And as the result of the anguish of his soul, literally, he will see his spiritual offspring, including Israel, and be fully satisfied. Or another way to translate that, he will enjoy it to the max. The servant's full joy and satisfaction comes from providing righteousness, redemption, forgiveness, and eternal heaven for his children. What a day that will be. What a day that will be.
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8: With SRN News, I'm Jason Walker. Representative Byron Donalds winning the GOP nomination for Florida governor. Former Representative David Jolly capturing the Democratic nomination. They will square off in November. In Alaska, a little bit of confusion. Republican incumbent Dan Sullivan has advanced to the general election in the U.S. Senate for Alaska. There were two Dan Sullivans in that race. The incumbent did win. Two Penn State University fraternities are at the center of a cocaine trafficking ring that's been busted, leading to charges against 14 people. Pennsylvania Attorney General says the cocaine was allegedly cut and packaged primarily at the Delta Epsilon and Sigma Chi fraternity houses before it was distributed. SRN News.
22: Foundations of Freedom. A look at America's founding principles and the leaders who shaped our nation.
23: When George Washington accepted command of the Continental Army, Americans were fighting a king and determined not to replace one form of unchecked power with another. Washington understood the difference between authority and ownership. In 1775, he declared, "When we assume the soldier, we do not lay aside the citizen." Even as commander of America's army, Washington remembered that he remained one of the people and that the power entrusted to him was never his to keep. He did not fight to rule America. He fought so Americans could govern themselves. Washington's example gave the young nation something more than victory. It gave America a standard for leadership. Those who hold power must remain accountable to the people they serve, because in a free nation, leadership is not ownership. It is a duty and a trust.
24: 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In Proverbs chapter 6, verse 6 and onward, I read, "Go to the ant, thou sluggard. Consider her ways and be wise, which having no captain, overseer, or ruler, provides her supplies in the summer and gathers her food in the harvest. How long will you slumber, O sluggard?" 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
25: A person who is not a believer in Jesus Christ cannot fellowship with God. He may be acquainted with God. He or she may have some sort of soft and fuzzy, warm feeling about God. They may believe that God exists. They may believe that God is almighty. They may believe that God even created the world. But to them, God will always be the man upstairs. You see, they cannot fellowship with God. None of us can. Until our hearts are changed. Until our hearts changed, we cannot fellowship with God. Until our lives has been exchanged for the life of Christ and received the new nature in Christ, we cannot fellowship with God. Until our nature has been transformed, we cannot fellowship with God. There are preachers all over the place talking to people about intimacy with God before their hearts are changed, before their lives have changed. But why is this? Oh, because the non-believer in Jesus Christ and God, they have no common sphere. Their natures are different because they do not have a common nature. And that is why the Bible said in 2 Peter chapter 1, verse 4, that those who are in Jesus Christ, they are the recipients of a divine nature. That we are partakers of the divine nature. And it's only when we receive that divine nature, when our hearts change, can we fellowship with God. Can we have anything in common with God? And that divine nature makes it possible for us to walk with God in intimacy, day in and day out. No wonder the Apostle Paul in Philippians chapter 3, verse 20 said that our citizenship is not here, but in heaven. But most believers live as if their citizenship is here, and they think nothing about their eternity. We have begun a series of messages entitled, They Were Just Like Us. From Hebrews chapter 11, they were just like us. And here we come to this part in verse 5 of Hebrews 11, where the writer to the Hebrews said, by faith, Enoch was taken up to heaven so that he would not see death. One of the most marvelous verses in the Bible. Now, how did the writer of the Hebrews got the idea? Of course, from the book of Genesis. And I want you to look at Genesis chapter 5. Genesis 5:24. That's where the writer to the Hebrews got his idea. That's how he got the story from the Word of God. And Enoch walked with God, and he was not. For God took him up. In the last message, we saw that Abel knew what it was to worship God in faith and by faith. And here we are, six generations later. The Bible says that Enoch walked with God by faith. You see, in Abel, we saw the sacrifice of faith. In Enoch, we see the walk of faith. In Abel, we saw the triumph over death by experiencing it. Here in Enoch, we see the triumph over death by not seeing it. In Abel, we saw the faith that speaks after death. In Enoch, we see how faith never dies. In Abel, we saw how death leads to life. In Enoch, we see the life that never dies. In Abel, we see Christ, the crucified, blood shed on the cross. And in Enoch, we see Christ, the resurrected and glorified. Actually, there's something else I want you to see here. I hope you don't miss it. In Genesis 5, look at verse 21. When Enoch had lived 65 years, he became the father of Methuselah. Look at verse 22. Immediately, he goes in to say, Enoch walked with God. Let me tell you what I see in this as a father of four. Listen to me. If having teenagers in your house will not cause you to come close to God, nothing will. I mean, he's got the first kid, and he became a spiritual giant. He began to walk with God, a prayer warrior. I mean, children have a way of keeping us on our knees, do they not? I often say that there's nothing that will make you understand and deeply appreciate your Heavenly Father more like being a parent. It's like a mirror. God kind of holds it to your face so you can see. This is how God loves me unconditionally. This is how God feels about me. I mean, this is how my Heavenly Father feels when I am thankful and grateful, and how He is pained when I'm not. This is how my Heavenly Father is blessed when I'm obedient, and how He is grieving when I'm not. It's a marvelous thing. And so Enoch walked with God. And I love the little girl who went home from Sunday school where the teacher was teaching on Enoch. And she sort of had her own little spin on the story. And she said, hey, mommy, we learned all about Enoch today. We learned in Sunday school that Enoch went out for a walk with God every day. And one day they walked and they walked and they walked until it got dark. And when Enoch started to go back home, the Lord said to him, you have walked with me for so long. Why don't you just come home with me and spend the night? And oh, mommy, that man went right home with God. Look at verse 6 of Hebrews 11. Go back from Genesis now to Hebrews. By faith, he walked with God. Verse 6, it tells you several things about that walk of faith. Several things, at least two. The first, it says, for a person to walk with God in intimacy, that person must know God to be a personal God. No one can ever have a relationship with a phantom. You've heard it said, and I've heard church folks say this, God is mysterious. Well, who can have a fellowship and a relationship and intimacy with a mystery? No one can walk hand in hand, heart in heart, mind in mind, with an imaginary person. No one can walk with great, impersonal, cosmic force like Einstein called God. Listen, Einstein was a brilliant man. Listen to what he said. He said, certainly there is a God. Any man who does not believe in a cosmic force is a fool. But then he says, but we could never know him. Brilliant as he was wrong, because we can testify that yes, we can know God, that we can walk with God, that we can talk to God, that we can fellowship with God, that we can trust God, that we can love God, and yes, we're going to see God face to face one of these days. But to know that personal God, it is only possible by faith, no other way. It's only possible through faith. In fact, when the Bible talks about someone walking with God by faith, what does that mean? It means that this person is fully trusting in God. And he takes God at his word. It means that this person is fully in agreement with God, not only when God agrees with them. It means that this person is fully in step with God, not only when God is in step with them. It means that this person is fully surrendered to God. It means that this person is fully submitted to the authority of God and His Word. That's all it means to walk by faith. And that's what faith is all about. Not only that the person know personally, on a personal level, know God. But secondly, He said that person has to believe that God to be his reward. Look at verse 6 again. And without faith, it is impossible to please God. For whoever goes near to God or fellowship with God must believe that God exists. But that's not all. That's only the first step. And that he rewards those who seek him. You know what David said to his son Solomon? The greatest and the best advice in all of his life, that great man whose heart after God's own heart, here's his advice to his son. He said, if you seek him, he will let you find him. But if you forsake him, he will reject you forever. Proverbs 8:17 said, God said, I love those who love me, and those who diligently seek me will find me. Not may find me, or possibly will find me. They will find me. So what is the first reward? The first reward for those who walk by faith with God is salvation, eternal life. Jesus in 3:16 of John said, whoever believes in him shall not perish, but have everlasting life. But there's some words of Jesus upon which I have built my life, I've built my ministry, I've built everything on those words of Jesus in Matthew 6:33. When you seek first the kingdom of God, when you seek first the righteousness of God, all of your needs are going to be met. You see, I built my life on that verse. I can testify to you that when the kingdom of God and when the righteousness of God becomes your passion, becomes your desire, becomes your food and your drink, let me tell you something. You don't have to ask God for anything because he's going to meet your needs before you ask. That's Jesus' promise. I didn't make this stuff up. When you walk with God by faith, every good thing that God has in heaven and earth is yours. All of the blessings in heaven and earth, they are yours. All of Jesus' inheritance is yours. When you seek first the righteousness of God and the kingdom of God and the glory of God, all you need is going to be given to you. You don't even have to ask for it. Jesus said, all you need to do is you seek my kingdom with all of your heart, that you seek my righteousness with all of your heart, that you'll seek my rule over your heart, that you'll seek my will over your life, and I will personally reward you. In fact, I am personally going to be your reward, and when I'm your reward, you won't need anything else. Amen belongs here. You see, when you put your complete faith in Jesus Christ, you become co-heir with Christ. I mean, you're in the will. Not for a few measly dollars. You're in the will. Not for a house or land. Or No. Not for a few shares in the stock market. No. Your name is in the will to co-inherit the whole universe. That's what the Christian faith is all about. Believing that God exists is the first step. Believing that you can have a personal relationship with God, a loving, caring God, that's the first step. Believing that Jesus is the only Savior of your soul and the Lord of your life, that's the first step toward new life. Ah, but to continue daily walking with Him by faith and in faith, to be daily walking with Him in intimacy and in fellowship and in closeness. Oh, that's really what the Christian faith is all about. What does it mean to surrender my will to His will? And why is that important? Listen, I have seen people, and I've done it myself. Let me not kid you. You know, surrendering is like this. Oh, I'm going to surrender to God because that's the only thing I can do. I got no other option. Have you been there? Don't raise your hand. I know all about that. I really do. It breaks my heart at times about the wasted time in which I felt that I am forced to surrender to God. No. That's not surrender, my beloved friend. Listen to me. That is not surrender. Because the act of walking with God is a voluntary act. The act of walking with God and obeying God and surrendering your all to God is not something that God had to drag out of you. Obedience to God is not to be extracted like a bad tooth out of your mouth. No, no, no, no. That's not all about surrender. God is saying is this, that when you surrender, you say, God, I am joyfully, I am willingly, and with delight in my heart, I surrender to you my body, my mind, my resources, everything belongs to you. And then act on it. Some may say, well, you know, the days of Enoch, the days in which Enoch lived, probably been easier days than ours. These are tough days we live in, Michael. You don't understand. Today's temptation is fierce. Today's temptations are ominous.

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4: And that's what the sent out is all about. When we talk about apostles at work, some people may misunderstand that and said, you know, no, apostles live today. And I know that. We know that. Apostles were those who were privileged to see the resurrected Christ. Even the apostle Paul was given that special privilege with a special revelation on the road to Damascus. But apostles with the small a is what we are, the sent out ones, the ones who testify to what Christ has done for us. So it's say to somebody, like Paul said, be imitators of me as I am of Christ. In fact, if I listen right to people all over the world, the one thing that the non-believer in Jesus Christ is afraid of the most is death. They're afraid of death. And yet, for those of us who are walking with God like Enoch, we know that death is no longer our enemy, that death never frightens us, that death is our gateway to real life, that our death is our plane that will fly us into glory, that death is our continuation of our fellowshipping with God here by faith and there face to face. And let me tell you something. Enoch is a magnificent picture of believers who will be taken up directly to heaven when the Lord Jesus returns. Maybe today, when the Lord Jesus Christ comes to take his church and present his church blameless and spotless to his Father, those of us who will be alive will spin in the air faster than Superman. But we're not going to need a telephone booth, because we'll be spinning out on the way up and shedding off this weak and tired and sinful body. And we have the supernatural body that is like Jesus' body after the resurrection. You see, that's our testimony. That's our testimony. Just like Enoch was translated to heaven without seeing death, so also all of us who will be alive in the time of the rapture when the Lord Jesus Christ returns. Listen to what 1 Thessalonians 4:17 said. We who are alive and remain shall be caught up together with them in the clouds to meet the Lord in the air. And there we shall always be forever. See, that's our testimony. We fear not death. We fear not the challenges of life, because he's walking with us in intimacy. And when the day comes and close our eyes in death, we're ready to face him and hear those wonderful words, well done, good and faithful servant. Father, in the name of Jesus, take those words that are spoken, that has come into our outward ears, penetrate deep into our hearts and minds and conscience, that we be transformed men and women of God, that the world will see us and believe that you are the Christ, the Son of the living God. In Jesus' name, amen.
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6: When George Washington accepted command of the Continental Army, Americans were fighting a king and determined not to replace one form of unchecked power with another. Washington understood the difference between authority and ownership. In 1775, he declared, "When we assume the soldier, we do not lay aside the citizen." Even as commander of America's army, Washington remembered that he remained one of the people and that the power entrusted to him was never his to keep. He did not fight to rule America. He fought so Americans could govern themselves. Washington's example gave the young nation something more than victory. It gave America a standard for leadership. Those who hold power must remain accountable to the people they serve, because in a free nation, leadership is not ownership. It is a duty and a trust.
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10: With SRN News, I'm Jason Walker. Representative Byron Donalds winning the GOP nomination for Florida governor. Former Representative David Jolly capturing the Democratic nomination. They will square off in November. In Alaska, a little bit of confusion. Republican incumbent Dan Sullivan has advanced to the general election in the U.S. Senate for Alaska. There were two Dan Sullivans in that race. The incumbent did win. Two Penn State University fraternities are at the center of a cocaine trafficking ring that's been busted, leading to charges against 14 people. Pennsylvania Attorney General says the cocaine was allegedly cut and packaged primarily at the Delta Epsilon and Sigma Chi fraternity houses before it was distributed. SRN News.
11: 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I'm Jonathan McKee, author of Parenting Generation Screen, with Plugged In by Focus on the Family.
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15: Anyone who's suffered knows what it's like when a well-meaning friend says something, well, insensitive. And their ill-chosen words only make you feel worse. Today on Insight for Living, Chuck Swindoll recounts the story of Job, when the ones who showed up to comfort him did little more than pile on shame, judgment, and condemnation. Sitting in the ash heap of his shattered life, Job faced not only unbearable suffering, but an assault on his character from the friends who came to console him. Chuck titled today's message, When Rebuke and Resistance Collide.
16: We're engaged in an examination of the life and experience of Job. If you're not familiar with the book in the Bible, it's just before the very large book of the Psalms, right in the center section. And just to the left, we'll find Job. If you'll locate chapter 11, I'd like to read a few verses from that, as well as some from a couple of other chapters later on. We're sort of trying to take it in chunks so we don't become tedious about this and break everyone's back over it. You know you've been in Job a long time when you greet people at church, and rather than they're saying, how are you doing, they ask, what happened to you this week? And I think that's starting to happen in our lives, and I want to be sensitive to the fact that you can take just so much of stuff like this, but what a man, what an experience. You will recall he's lost everything, including now his health, as well as all in his family except his wife. Friends have come, so-called friends, to bring him comfort and sympathy. They bring neither, and their words have turned to rebuke and insults and sarcasm. And that sort of is a running commentary through the poem of this section, beginning at chapter 4, really, and going on through to chapter 38. Now, look at Job 11, verse 1. This is the third of the friends. Zophar the Naamathite answered, shall a multitude of words go unanswered? and a talkative man be acquitted? Shall your boasts silence men, and shall you scoff and none rebuke? For you have said, my teaching is pure, and I am innocent in your eyes. But would that God might speak and open his lips against you. Job answers in chapter 12, verse 1, where we read, then Job responded, truly then, you are the people, and with you wisdom will die. But I have intelligence as well as you. I am not inferior to you. And who does not know such things as these? I am a joke to my friends. The one who called on God, and he answered him. The just and blameless man is a joke. 13, verse 15, sort of Job's declaration of faith. Though he slay me, I will hope in him. Nevertheless, I will argue my ways before him. This will also will be my salvation, for a godless man may not come before his presence. Listen carefully to my speech. Let my declaration fill your ears. Behold, now I have prepared my case. I know that I will be vindicated. 14, verse 1. Man who is born of woman is short-lived and full of turmoil. Like a flower, he comes forth and withers, also flees like a shadow and does not remain. Verse 10, but man dies and lies prostrate. Man expires, and where is he? As water evaporates from the sea and a river becomes parched and dried up, so man lies down and does not rise. Until the heavens are no more, he will not awake nor be aroused out of his sleep. Oh, that you would hide me in Sheol, that you would conceal me until your wrath returns to you, that you would set a limit for me and remember me. If a man dies, will he live again? All the days of my struggle I will wait until my change comes.
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16: Have you noticed that problems don't just go away? They don't evaporate, they proliferate, says one of Murphy's laws. I thought recently they're sort of like roaches. You can't just ignore them. You kill everyone you see. When I moved back to Texas, I had a friend tell me when he saw me in cowboy boots one day, he said, you know why we wear cowboy boots? And I said, well, I thought I did, but I think I'm going to learn a new reason right now. And he said, yeah, you can kill roaches in a corner when you wear those cowboy boots. When we were at the seminary, we lived in the campus apartments, which, praise God, have been destroyed now. And there's a new library there, but we lived in the old campus apartment number 9. Sounds like a jail sentence, doesn't it? Apartment number 9. But, boy, roaches. I said to Cynthia one day, we don't have a single roach in our place. She looked at me like I was crazy. I said, they're all married, have large families. Problems are like that. They just get worse, especially conflicts. And even when you try to solve them, they just get more complicated. And I have a feeling there is not a person listening to me right now who has not, on occasion, attempted to make things right with another individual and have it blow up in your face. Or other individuals, plural, only to have the scene get increasingly more difficult. It's easy to forget the original agenda. When one person is sick and three people come to bring encouragement, there is a simple agenda, and these men had it right, who came to visit Job. There's nothing wrong with their original intent. Chapter 2, verse 11 tells us these three men, Eliphaz, Bildad, Zophar, came from their homes all the way to Job's ash heap, where he found himself without his children, without a means of making a living, where he found himself with no home, no buildings on his place of his own property, and where he found himself covered with sores that were now cracking open and oozing with pus. Miserable in the daytime and restless through the night, the three men came to sympathize with him and to comfort him. Great agenda. If you learn nothing else so far from Job of a positive nature, learn when someone is laid aside and for whatever reason you are by their side, you've come to sympathize and to comfort. End of agenda. But somewhere between their leaving with the right agenda and 7, 8, 9 days later, as they're into the dialogue, the agenda got lost. I would venture to say you cannot find a sentence of sympathy and comfort that fell from their lips. And all of these chapters from 4 through 31, there is accusation, there is blame, there is shame, there is insult, there is sarcasm, there is finger pointing, there is judging, there is condemning, there is preaching, but there is no sympathy and there is no comfort. So that Job winds up, as we're going to see in the time we spend in these chapters today, he winds up saying, it had been better if you had just stayed silent. Awfully good advice. What is it our mothers taught us? If you can't say something nice, that's it. Don't say anything at all. If you cannot bring sympathy and comfort, bring nothing at all. Just your presence. Well, Eliphaz has spoken and he's talked about experience of the past and has lectured Job on learning from experience. As Eliphaz stands there in good health with plenty in his wallet and a happy family at home. Bildad stands then in Eliphaz's place, the next in age. And Bildad says, what we must learn, Job, is lessons taught us from the brilliant minds of the past. And he represents those philosophers and teachers and sages of yesteryear, and he offers those words of advice to his friend as Bildad stands healthy and wealthy and in his own eyes wise. Then Zophar. Zophar, verse 1 of chapter 11, now answers, using not experience or the wisdom of the past is his basis, but just rank legalism. Just legalism. Verses 1 to 4, you are guilty, Job. Verses 5 to 12, you are ignorant, Job. Verses 13 to 20, you are sinful. Repent. End of Zophar's sympathetic comforting message. Verse 2, shall a multitude of words go unanswered and a talkative man be acquitted? How's that for an opening line? He heard the word windbag earlier and decides to use it again. We have listened to you about as long as we plan to listen, Job. How many more things do you think you have to say to convince us you're full of words, but your life is empty of righteousness? Shall your boast silence men like us? No way. Shall you scoff and no one rebuke you? There is no way. You have said my teaching is pure and I am innocent in your eyes. Stop. Stop at verse 4. Job never said that. You know, it's hard enough to be dealt with rudely, tactlessly, but to be misquoted is a very, very painful thing to take sitting down. Back in chapter 6, Job had been vulnerable enough to say in verse 24, teach me. Show me how I have erred. You show me. Verse 28, please now look at me and see if I lie to your face. Point it out. Identify the wrong. Of course, they don't deal in specifics. These men are given to generalized, universal criticism. And so they take Job on with both fists. They now misquote him in chapter 11, verse 4. And if telling him that he's guilty isn't enough, Zophar now says, you are one ignorant man. Remember Job when he was earlier identified as one of the greatest men of the East? In fact, as I recall, the greatest. He feared God and turned away from evil. Sounds to me like a man who wasn't guilty and wasn't ignorant of God. But you understand, when legalists make their statement, they don't need facts. All they need is volume. And the ability to put you down so that you're intimidated by their presence. Oh, they're awfully good at that. Would that God might speak and open his lips against you. This is calling down a judgment from heaven. Would that God might show you the secrets of wisdom, for sound wisdom has two sides, Job. Probably meaning the side we can understand and the side we can't. The side we can see and the side we can't see. The invisible wisdom of God. Know then that God forgets a part of your iniquity. Can you discover the depths of God, Job? Can you discover the limits of the Almighty? They are high as the heavens. What can you do? Deeper than the grave, called here in the Hebrew Sheol, the place of the departed dead in the days of the Old Testament. Deeper than the grave, what can you know? Why, Job, the measure of God's mind is longer than the earth. It's broader than the sea. If he passes by or shuts up or calls an assembly, who can restrain the Almighty, Job? He's delivering Job a lecture in what we might call theology 101. As if Job needs a theological lecture. Let me pause here and say that Zophars are still on the loose. If you haven't met one, just hold your breath. He'll come along. They have zero capacity to connect the dots. They have a complete inability to even color by numbers. They don't get it. But they have a message for you. And the message usually is a put down, because you are not doing what they believe you ought to be doing, or you are doing what they believe you should not be doing. And in this case, since he sees Job as ignorant of God, he decides he needs to teach him about God, and he tells him of God's length and breadth and depth and width and height, and reminds Job that this God cannot be restrained. And then, if that isn't enough, verse 11, with the implication, you're the man. He knows false men. He sees iniquity without investigating. And then the ultimate. An idiot will become intelligent when the foal of a wild donkey is born a man. Just look there for a few moments. The word idiot comes from a Hebrew word that means to be hollow, empty. When used of a person, it's referring to empty-headed. We have the colloquialism airhead in our day. He's calling Job, by implication, an empty-headed man. And there is no more possibility that a person like that could ever become wise than a donkey could give birth to a human. Now, for just a moment, since you're not there, try to imagine yourself there. You've lost it all, including your health. You haven't been able to sleep. You can't eat. Now we're in a third round of this first cycle of dialogues, and it's just getting worse. And of all things, you're now called an idiot, a hollow-brained individual who himself can't connect the dots. Warren Wiersbe wrote, "How sad it is when people who should share ministry end up creating misery." How tragic that these three friends focused on Job's words instead of the feelings behind those words. Then he quotes a Chinese proverb, though conversing face to face, their hearts have 1,000 miles between them. Ever been around a person like that? I'm going to venture something, but don't move a muscle, okay? Or you'll let us all know that it's true. You may be married to one like that. That's a terrible existence. It's a dreadful existence. You converse face to face, but your hearts have 1,000 miles between you. How true that was at the ash heap. After all, information is not the same as communication. Sidney J. Harris reminds us, information is giving out, communication is getting through. It's a great line. Today, my desire is not simply to give out information to help you know Job 11 through 14. You can get that on your own by reading it, or by finding commentaries and reading them. My desire today is to communicate, to get through, to take the side of the person who has no good reason to have to endure something like this, who lives with it regularly. Why, he has the audacity in verse 13 to begin with the condition. If you would direct your heart right, and if you would spread out your hand to him, meaning God, if iniquity is in your hand, put it far away. If you do not let wickedness dwell in your tents, then... Now he offers the promise, your face could be lifted up without moral defect, implying what? Moral defect. And you would be steadfast and not fear, implying what? He is neither. He is not steadfast and he's fearing. You would forget your trouble as waters have passed by. You would remember it. Your life would be brighter than the noonday. Then you would trust. Verse 18 concludes, but verse 20 gives the consequence. The eyes of the wicked will fail, and there will be no escape for them. And Zophar's through. Well, not really. He's coming back, but thankfully it will be a while. The sheer arrogance of Zophar is shocking. You know, I think I need to point out something that needs to be said. Zophar makes an error in judgment that commonly occurs among legalists. He does acknowledge the infinitude and greatness of God. That's correct. He urges Job to understand such truths and to realize their implications, and that's necessary. Not in this case, but normally it would be necessary. It could be helpful. But then, with veiled arrogance, he exhorts Job to fall in line, implying that he knows what Job won't admit. Men and women, be awfully careful about telling other people they're going through what they're going through because they're sinful. Be very careful about that. If you don't have the evidence and if you don't have the proof, you're terribly close to serving as a judge. And people are sometimes implicated in a wrong where they themselves are innocent. Be really careful about generalizations. Guard yourself from taking a role of prophet and priest, as Zophar does with Job. I know, and I do not mean this sarcastically, some of you are very intelligent. You have a great grasp of God's word, and I commend you for that. Prove it by your restraint. Let your wisdom show through by demonstrating a lot of understanding and grace, especially when another hurts in a way you have never hurt. Well, Job responds, and I'm so delighted he doesn't say, well, you're right so far. I'm not going to fight this. The rebuke of Zophar is met by the resistance of Job, and that is the only way to deal with a legalist. Legalists are like roaches. You leave them alone, they proliferate. They attract others. And before you know it, the legalists run the show because bullying tactics is their favorite approach. And if they can't bully, they take their ball and bat and they go elsewhere. Thank God. They leave. There was a time in my life when I allowed legalists to take a little more control of me than they should have been allowed. I'm making up for lost time now. We're not going to have that at this church. We're not going to have you playing king of the mountain over somebody else's life. Nobody died and left you king. Nobody put you in charge of answering for somebody else. Stay real quiet. The Lord is well able to handle his children. And by the way, if one of your youngsters is wayward and you're just eating your heart out because you raised them right and they're going wrong, remember, the one who has done the most perfect job of being a parent has the most wayward kids, and that's God. Isn't that a relief? Remember the tether he let you have when you were going wrong and when I was going wrong and times in our lives? And isn't it amazing how the Lord, in long suffering, and finally one day said, that's enough.
17: If you've ever been on the receiving end of harsh judgment from an insensitive friend, Chuck Swindoll's message has probably touched a tender place. Job's story reminds us that suffering rarely comes with easy answers, and that the people around us don't always say the right things. But God never loses sight of his children. He's patient, he's sovereign, and in his own time, he says, that's enough. This is Insight for Living. Chuck titled his message, When Rebuke and Resistance Collide. In today's study, Chuck reminded us that life is fragile, our years are few, and trouble has a way of showing up when we least expect it. If you're in a season like that right now, if the world feels like it's on fire around you, Chuck wrote a book with you in mind. It's called Finding God When the World's on Fire, and it speaks directly to the question that Job wrestled with, where is God when everything falls apart? 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
10: With SRN News, I'm Jason Walker. Washington and Ottawa reaching a deal at the last minute, delaying sanctions. The president set to impose 50% tariffs on $20 billion worth of Canadian imports. But those talks late Tuesday, producing time for more negotiations and avoiding for now another strain in the relations between America, and Canada. Representative Byron Donalds winning the Republican nomination for Florida governor. He'll be facing Democrat David Jolly in November. And in Alaska, Republican incumbent Dan Sullivan has advanced. One of the other gentlemen in the race was also named Dan Sullivan, but it is the incumbent, the Republican incumbent Dan Sullivan, who has won that race in Alaska. SRN News.
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1: Shalom, beloved. I'm Rabbi Schneider. 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The prayer begins, "The Lord bless you and keep you." 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This was God himself placing his name upon God's people as the priest spoke the prayer. I want you to know God's name and blessing is upon you and I that are in Christ Jesus. You walk in this world with God's favor upon you.
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25: 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God not only wants you to follow his plan for your life, he wants you to be excited about it. 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
24: Today I want to talk about your passion and your call. Your passion. There's no such thing as a calling without a passion. There's no such thing as God calling you to do something and you're in his will and you don't want to do it. It's a passion. Everybody doesn't have it the same way. Everybody doesn't express it the same way. But everybody has at least the potential for fire. Passion has to do with your spiritual intensity, the fire within, that thing that causes you to burn. I've seen folk who told me they weren't emotional at a basketball game or football game, and it was a great play, and they like to knock me simple. Because given the right set of circumstances and the right environment, the dullest people you know will find some fire. One reason why people don't have fire is that they're not where they're supposed to be. So there's nothing there to burn. It's hard to have fire in a fireplace if there's no wood on the grill. If you're not where you're supposed to be, fire will be missing. Today I want to talk a little bit about passion. What is passion? Generally, we talk about intensity or fire. When I add the spiritual component to it, it is the God-given capacity to fervently attach ourselves to something, to someone, over an extended period of time in order to meet a need. It is the ability to, or capacity to fervently, that's where the fire is, to attach yourself to something or someone over an extended period of time in order to meet a need. Romans 15, verse 20 puts it this way. Paul speaking of his own calling, if you will. And thus I aspire to preach the gospel, not where Christ was already named, that I might not build up another man's foundation. The word aspired there means deeply desired. In Romans 15, 20. Deeply desired. Because a passion is a fire. Paul's passion was to preach the gospel. Now, your attitude about that may be, well, he was in the ministry. He was supposed to have one. No. We've already seen every Christian is gifted. Every Christian is called to be involved in God's eternal drama. Ecclesiastes was written by a very passionate man. He makes a statement in chapter 3, verse 11 that helps us to connect passion with calling in terms of derivation or tenure or timing. He spent the first 8 verses saying there's a time for everything. Then he says he has made everything appropriate in its time. He has also set eternity in their heart. Yet so that no man will find out the work which God has done from the beginning to the end. God has set eternity in men's hearts. That's the phrase I want. Eternity in the heart. Men without God have eternal questions they can't answer. Who am I? Why am I? Where am I going? Where did I come from? McDonald's may want to supersize you. God wants to eternalize you. Now, here's the secret to your calling and its passion. Whenever you seek your calling from the perspective of time rather than the perspective of eternity, you live life on regular. Life is flat. Because God has set eternity in your heart. See, all of us have this one ominous thing hanging over us. Let me tell you, we all have it. I don't care who you are, how good you are, what you do, how much you have. We all have this one big neon sign all over us, and it reads, temporary. If you haven't discovered this yet, either you're not very old or not very smart. It's all temporary. The movie star is a star, temporarily. It's going to end. They're going to get old. Somebody younger is going to take their place. It's temporary. You put all those years into raising your kids. They become an adult, go out on their own, don't need you anymore. Forget where you live. Forget your phone number. Tell they need money. You finally get what you want, only to discover you want it new and improved. You want something better. Today's front page star becomes tomorrow page 20 footnote. I don't know whether it's ever bothered you, but it sometimes bothers me. It's all temporary. God has set eternity in our hearts. That is, life can only be lived with an eternal perspective in mind. So what does God do? Well, you don't have to turn there. Deuteronomy 8 says this is what he does. He makes you hungry. A coach will ask his football players, how hungry are you? He's not talking about steak and potatoes. He's talking about how hungry are you to win? How hungry are you to compete? How hungry are you to be out front? How hungry are you? How hungry are you to know your calling? Or have you been busy squelching your passion, therefore missing your calling? All through the Bible, it says God stirred men's heart. He stirred them up to do something bigger. He stirred up their hearts, it says, to do the work on the house of God or to build the community back. It says, and God stirred their hearts. Is there an area of interest that you just can't shake? If it wasn't for money, family, or time, is there something in your life that you would go and do? If it wasn't for family obligations, money, or the time, and you could chuck it all away and go do it, what would that be? Because many times we use those as an excuse for not following our dreams and fulfilling our passions. When they are never meant to be an excuse. Oh, they may be an excuse for how you do it. It may be an excuse for how fast you can do it. But it has nothing to do with your passion, your burn. Do you have a secret ambition? Maybe you haven't told anybody. It's just deep down. You think about it, you may say, oh, you could never do that. Do you know you could be saying never to God? Let me tell you a secret. Unless you pursue your passion, you're going to die. You're going to die. And by that, I mean you're going to shrivel up and die. I don't mean physical death necessarily. I'm just talking about you're going to exist. You're just going to exist. You're just going to get up and go to work and come home and look at television and go to sleep and get up and go to work and come home and look at television and eat and go to sleep. You know, it's going to die. Die. You're not fulfilling your calling because you're not listening to your passion. Where God stirs the heart. And it's like marriage. The passion that you had when you were dating, you say, what happened to that? Simple. That's not a hard answer. What happened to the fire? Same thing that happened to the fire in your fireplace, left unattended. It dies. You go to bed and leave the fire on. Okay? You're not going to find one in the morning because passion has to be cultivated to stay hot. Most guys, they date to marry. Wine them and dine them and pull a chair out and open the car doors and compliment and whispering and surprise notes and unexpected flowers and compliments when none are deserved. And that's true. She gets up in the morning, hasn't done her hair, hasn't brushed her teeth, you know, and in spite of that, you look over and say, you're the prettiest thing I have ever seen in my life. Passion left unaddressed dies. Or it may not die. It just stays squelched. So, how do we connect this thing of passion with eternity so that we get clarification on calling? Well, remember our definition of calling. It's your customized purpose for which you have been ordained and equipped. But here it is, to service the kingdom of God. Because remember, it has an eternal perspective, always. Your calling is always linked with the kingdom of God. Once you extricate it from the kingdom of God, you may not have any idea what it is, which is why most people don't know their calling. Why don't most people know their calling? Because of me-ism. I'm living here to make my money. I'm living here to buy my house. I'm living here to drive my car, raise my kids. I'm here to make my mark. And the kingdom of God is nowhere to be found. Jesus said it. Matthew 6:33. He makes it absolutely clear. Seek ye what? First. Seek ye what? First. One more time. Seek ye what? First. Not seek ye when you have time. Not seek ye when there's leftovers. Seek ye first the kingdom of God and his righteousness, and all these things, stuff, will be added to you. Now, that's not what we do. We seek first the stuff, and if there is anything left over in my time, talents, and treasures, then the kingdom may have them. God will never show you your calling if it's not first. It's got to be first. Seek ye first the kingdom of God. In other words, the promotion of God's glory and God's program. Thine is the kingdom. Thine is the power. Thine is the glory forever and ever. Amen.
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24: Man one day was saying goodbye to his pastor after church. Pastor didn't really know him, shook his hand and said, "What do you do, sir?" Oh, he says, "I'm a disciple of Jesus Christ." He said, "Disguised as a machine operator." I hope you caught that. That was a kingdom answer. He wasn't just doing a job from 8 to 5. He supersized it. He wasn't just out making widgets. He was using that platform as an opportunity to promote God's interest in history. Now, God is going to show somebody like that their calling. But in America, the lawyers don't want to be disguised. The doctors don't want to be disguised. The operators don't want to be disguised. We want to keep up with the Joneses. Now, don't get me wrong. I'm not talking about having nice things versus not having nice things, having a nice car versus not having a nice car. I'm not talking about those things. I'm talking about what comes first. If the kingdom is first, it doesn't matter much about anything else because you're going to keep that in perspective. So it's not about amount versus not amount. Materialism is not having material. Materialism is an attitude toward your material that produces an independence because of what you have. I'm sure you all saw Titanic. And what a Titanic film it was. True story. The maiden voyage from England to America of this ship. It hit an iceberg. Holes were punched in it. And you saw it graphically portrayed on the screen. The awesome Titanic sank. There were 20 lifeboats, not enough for the amount of people on the Titanic. They got women and children off the Titanic. They got in the boats. The boats began to row away. The only problem is they left 1,500 people in frigid water. Well, it wouldn't be long before hypothermia would set in and they would freeze to death as their organs could no longer function in the coldness of the water. But do you know this tragedy of Titanic? Let me tell you the tragedy. The tragedy is that 2/3 of the boats, the smaller boats, were only partially full. You see, the folks who were saved got so comfortable in their salvation, they forgot other folk were still drowning. And only one of the 20 boats returned. If most of them that were not filled would have returned, hundreds of more people would have been saved. But after all, they were already saved. So since I'm saved, I hope you make it too. Kingdom folk don't think like that. Kingdom folk want to know how I can use the opportunities that God has given me and called me to provide a lifeboat for somebody else, because God's kingdom call will always involve, indirectly or directly,

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4: Is it that you don't know because God hasn't shown it to you, or you don't know because you haven't had enough kingdom focus to find out? Because here's what you're going to find. Many of you who have discovered your passion for the marketplace have also discovered your passion for the kingdom. You just didn't make the connection. Many of you who have discovered your passion for the marketplace have at the very same time discovered your passion for the kingdom. You just never saw what you do in the marketplace as valuable to the kingdom. You never made that connection. So your marketplace is only connected to time. There is no eternal perspective. The space shuttle sits on a launch pad. You've seen it on TV. It has a mission and a direction. It's going somewhere that has already been predetermined by NASA. The only problem, it's grounded because of gravity. Gravity says to the shuttle, you're not going anywhere. Be still. And that huge space shuttle with all its equipment, all its power, all this personnel is grounded. That is until it is set on fire. 10, 9, 8, 7, 6, 5, 4, 3, 2, 1, blast off. All of a sudden, the engines roar and you see fire. All of a sudden, this Earth limited vehicle, multi-tonned, is now able to soar, all because fire was lit under it. Many of us are grounded by our fears, and what you need is some fire. Many of us are grounded by what we were told. We've got such poor self-esteem that even though we desire it, we don't even believe God can create enough fire to lift this mess off the ground. When you got something as big as the space shuttle, you just need a lot more fire. That's all. You need just a lot more fire. You're going to go home today, and the reason you're going to get home is because some spark plugs underneath your hood are going to produce fire. And they're going to produce fire, and when they produce fire, that fire of those little plugs will ignite the engine, cooperating with the battery, and your car will take you home, all because there was fire. It moves trucks that way, submarines that way, boats that way. It moves planes that way. Planes fly because of fire. Passion. And you have it. I don't care how dull you look, how thick your glasses are, how nerdish you are told, God has given you fire. You say, well, how do I find it if I don't know where it is? Well, then you go to God every day and you ask him to light your fire. You go to God and say, fire starter, ignite it for me. You ask God to ignite the fire for whatever it is. It doesn't mean you're going to do cartwheels. That may not be your personality trait. Doesn't mean that you're going to shout and scream because we're all different. It will mean you are lit and fit to be tied because you're on fire. And when you get hot enough, other folks around you will scorch. Because when you get fires loose, they start other fires too. So God's richest blessing on you as you look deep within and find your passion. Because your passion is always designed to lift your calling right up off the pad.
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It often seems like those who've accomplished the most for God have been through the worst life has to offer. Well, tomorrow, Dr. Evans explains how your painful experiences can be used to bless and build up others in the body of Christ. 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
2: When George Washington accepted command of the Continental Army, Americans were fighting a king and determined not to replace one form of unchecked power with another. Washington understood the difference between authority and ownership. In 1775, he declared, "When we assume the soldier, we do not lay aside the citizen." Even as commander of America's army, Washington remembered that he remained one of the people and that the power entrusted to him was never his to keep. He did not fight to rule America. He fought so Americans could govern themselves. Washington's example gave the young nation something more than victory. It gave America a standard for leadership. Those who hold power must remain accountable to the people they serve, because in a free nation, leadership is not ownership. It is a duty and a trust.
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6: With SRN News, I'm Jason Walker. Washington and Ottawa reaching a deal at the last minute, delaying sanctions. The president set to impose 50% tariffs on $20 billion worth of Canadian imports. But those talks late Tuesday, producing time for more negotiations and avoiding for now another strain in the relations between America and Canada. Representative Byron Donalds winning the Republican nomination for Florida governor. He'll be facing Democrat David Jolly in November. And in Alaska, Republican incumbent Dan Sullivan has advanced. One of the other gentlemen in the race was also named Dan Sullivan, but it is the incumbent, the Republican incumbent Dan Sullivan, who has won that race in Alaska. SRN News.
7: 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I'm Jonathan McKee, author of Parenting Generation Screen, with Plugged In by Focus on the Family.
8: I'm as lost as everybody else. I'm still looking. I'm still searching. Hi, this is Lon Solomon, and this is what Billy Joel said at the close of his documentary, And So It Goes. You know, Billy is right. Everyone is born lost, looking and searching for something to fill the hole inside of us that only God can fill. This is why Jesus said, "Come to me, and I will give you rest. You will find peace for your soul." Hey, if you're still looking, look in the right place, the Lord Jesus. Not a sermon, just a thought.
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11: And in this message, I'm going to share six things that you should be thankful for. And I hope you will stay with us through this day and into tomorrow as we talk about Proverbs for Prayer. This is the series Powerful Principles from Proverbs, and we're gathering together these great verses of Scripture in this book of God's sayings, and we're putting them together in topical format so that we can take a look at the whole picture of what Solomon is saying about this subject and that subject. We've gone through many so far, and we still have some left to go. If you didn't get the study guide for this series, it would be especially helpful because all of these scriptures are laid out in the study guide, along with exercises for you to do to internalize this material into your own spiritual life. The study guide is beautifully designed and ready for you. If you would like to get a copy of it, you can go to davidjeremiah.org, and there you will find out how to order the study guide and the audio set of teachings on CD. And these will help you, whether you're just reviewing it for yourself or teaching a small group or however you involve yourself in the Word of God. So prayer is a wonderful subject to study. It's a very hard thing to master. And most of us would say when the subject is prayer, I'm already guilty before it starts. But let me just tell you, we can learn so much from the book of Proverbs that will help us as we develop our prayer life. Here's part one.
12: The book of Proverbs speaks only a few times about prayer, three or four times. And the one message that it gives to us is that prayer, true prayer, belongs to the righteous. It belongs to God's people. How many of you know that only God's people get their prayers answered? That's the truth. The only prayer that God hears from somebody who's not a Christian is, God, be merciful to me, a sinner. And then they become Christians, and then God hears their prayers. When we pray as God's people, God hears us, and He especially delights in the prayers of those who walk uprightly. There are three proverbs that tell us that. Proverbs 15:8 says, "The sacrifice of the wicked is an abomination to the Lord, but the prayer of the upright is His delight." God loves the prayers of those who walk uprightly. Proverbs 15:29 is an echo. It says, "The Lord is far from the wicked, but He hears the prayer of the righteous." And Proverbs 28:9 says, "One who turns away his ear from hearing the law, even his prayer is abomination." All three of these verses from the Proverbs, the very few mentions of prayer, and as far as I know, no mention of thanksgiving in the book of Proverbs, all remind us of one truth, that God loves the prayers of His people. And whenever we hear verses like this, or we say things like this, or we think thoughts like this, we always assume that the prayers God loves to hear are the prayers of supplication and intercession, prayers where we come to God with our needs, and He hears us, and He answers us. And I'm sure that's included in the proverb. But I have to tell you that I believe God delights in the prayers of thanksgiving from His people. How many of you as parents know that there's a certain kind of joy in meeting the needs of your children when they come to you and there's something you can do to meet that need and you say to them, "I'm glad you asked," most of the time. But I want to tell you something. There is some kind of joy when they think about it and they come back and say, "Thank you. Can I get a witness?" Or when you get a little card like I got from one of my children, expressing gratitude for things I had forgotten that I'd even done. That is a delight to a father's heart. How must God Almighty delight in the prayers of thanksgiving that come from His people? And unfortunately, I have to believe that God is more delighted in the month of Thanksgiving than he is in any other time during the year, because we sort of focus our attention on it, and maybe we offer our thanks to God more, but we ought to be thankful all the time. And the Bible has no mention of the holiday of Thanksgiving because there is no such thing in heaven. Thanksgiving should be the heart cry of every one of God's children. I hope that I can encourage you to make this a very special time in your life when we couple together the delight of the Lord with the thanksgiving of his people. Now, if you open your Bibles and just begin to read them from the beginning to the end, you will discover that there is a priority of the prayer of thanksgiving in the Word of God. It's an unnatural thing for an unbeliever to be thankful. If he's thankful, it's not normal. It's unnatural. But it is a normal and natural and spiritual thing for somebody who knows God through Jesus Christ to have a heart of gratitude. In fact, our very audience with God, our very prayer to God is to be prefaced with thanksgiving. How many of you know that it says in Psalm 100 that we're to enter his gates, how? With thanksgiving, and into his courts with praise, and be thankful to him and bless his name. In the Old Testament, the expression of gratitude was given such prominence, listen now, that certain members of the priesthood were assigned the sole task of leading the congregation in thanksgiving. That was their only duty. That's what they did. What do you do in the church? Well, I'm in charge of thanksgiving. And if you read in the Old Testament, the book of 1 Chronicles, chapter 16 and verse 4, it says this, "And he appointed some of the Levites to minister before the ark of the Lord to commemorate, to thank, and to praise the Lord God of Israel." Later on in 2 Chronicles, it says, "And Hezekiah appointed the divisions of the priests and the Levites according to their divisions, each man according to his service, the priests and Levites for burnt offerings and peace offerings, to serve, to give thanks, and to praise in the gates of the camp of the Lord." And later on, when this was revisited in the book of Nehemiah, we see the same thing again. Now, at the dedication of the wall of Jerusalem, they sought out the Levites in all their places to bring them to Jerusalem to celebrate the dedication with gladness, both with thanksgivings and singings, with cymbals and string instruments and harps. In the Old Testament, thanksgiving was such a priority, they had a special section of the clergy that did nothing but lead people in thanksgiving. And as you look at the Old Testament, you discover it mentions the importance and the priority of thanksgiving in their life. For instance, let me just give you one example. The man Daniel, who we read about in Daniel 6:10, it says, "When Daniel knew that the writing was signed, he went home, and in his upper room with his windows open toward Jerusalem, he knelt down on his knees three times that day, and he prayed, and he gave thanks before his God, as was his custom since the early days." We have to sort of pump everybody up every November about the importance of thanksgiving, but I don't think that was true in the Old Testament. They had a regular regime for making sure people always were thankful before God. And in the New Testament, we are repeatedly enjoined to give thanks always for all things. This is not optional, friends. We don't get to vote on this one. The Bible says, "In everything, give thanks, for this is the will of God in Christ Jesus concerning you." There's no such thing as an obedient, ungrateful Christian. If you're a Christian and you're obedient, you will be thankful. Gratitude is the attitude of every spirit-filled believer. The Bible says, "Therefore by him let us continually offer the sacrifice of praise to God, that is the fruit of our lips, giving thanks to his name." Hebrews 13:15. Now you can't be any clearer than this. God expects us to be thankful. And whenever you stop becoming thankful in your spirit, you begin to push God to the perimeter of your life, and before you know it, even as a believer, you can live as a practical atheist, living your life for the commercial things that happen, but never understanding that behind it all is the hand of Almighty God. Paul notes here that the believer should literally excel in the New Testament. When you read the New Testament and you recognize what's going on in the New Testament, you realize that Paul is the one who teaches us from the New Testament perspective How to Make Central the Purpose of Giving Thanks. Let me just give you some references, and I'm going to give you a lot of scriptures today because what I want to do as the result of this message is to give you the impression that the whole Bible is about thanksgiving, because it is. From the beginning to the end, it is a continual, constant theme. Colossians 2, 6, and 7, as you therefore have received Christ Jesus as Lord, walk in Him, rooted and grounded in the faith as you have been taught, abounding in it with thanksgiving. Paul is saying that we should excel in giving thanks, abounding in thanksgiving. The expression of gratitude should be always on our lips. It should be a constant feature of the way we handle life. Thanksgiving should be one of our great strengths from the sheer amount of practice that we get every day just being thankful. What does it look like when you have that kind of a spirit? Well, when Paul was writing to the Ephesians, he told them that that sort of a spirit was the result of being filled with the Holy Spirit. Now listen to these words and try to get a picture of the kind of person who's living like this verse describes. Listen carefully. Ephesians 5. And do not be drunk with wine, where is an excess, but be filled with the Spirit, speaking to one another in psalms and hymns and spiritual songs, singing and making melody in your heart to the Lord, giving thanks always for all things to God the Father in the name of the Lord Jesus Christ, submitting one to another in the fear of God. What does a thankful person look like? What does he act like? How can you identify him? My friends, you can pick him out of a crowd. When you walk into a room, you can tell somebody who's filled with the Spirit with a thankful heart. Don't you just like to rub up against them? Don't you like to be in their presence? When you leave, you feel so refreshed having been with them. You feel like you want to go and do better, that you want to be more thankful. And sometimes these people, as I have been learning in the last several years, are people who have suffered greatly, who have gone through terrible, terrible times of sickness and anguish and brokenness. And somehow out of the brokenness, the sweet perfume of gratitude is everywhere apparent. And you just marvel. And the thing that you say is, that's not normal. And you know what? It isn't normal. It's spiritual. It's the result of being filled with the Spirit of God. If we want to be happy, if we want to celebrate, we should do it spiritually. We do this by filling our minds and our hearts with thanksgiving so that our gratitude overflows into songs of praise to the Lord. Psalm 69:30 says, I will praise the name of God with a song and I will magnify Him with thanksgiving. So the priority of thanksgiving is everywhere in the Bible. It's not just a few texts that God put in there so we'd have something to preach on during Thanksgiving. It's everywhere in the Bible. When I became sensitized to this, I wrote a book on the Spirit of God. I did a whole chapter on gratitude because I couldn't get over how much there was in the Bible. There's no lack of text for Thanksgiving Sunday, let me tell you that. Because the Bible is so pregnant with the truth of the thankful heart. And of course, as you take this and you study it and you lay it all out on paper, you begin to see that there are certain things that God tells us to be thankful for. And we see some of the purposes of thanksgiving. Of all the people in the Bible, nobody that I know was more thankful than Paul. In all of his letters, gratitude drips from the pages. His instruction to us is that we are to be a thankful people. And when we think about the man who wrote it, it is even more meaningful to us. How many of you know Paul didn't live in a penthouse? Paul didn't live in a palace. Paul spent most of his time behind bars, doing time. He was always in trouble, and the words of praise are more dominant in one of his section of letters. You know what those letters are called? Listen, they're called the prison epistles. In the prison epistles, you find so much about gratitude. And when I see that, I think, you know, this guy must have some kind of something that's different than what I notice around us today. Here he is in the midst of pain and suffering and pressure, and it's not deserved. And yet he always finds something to be thankful for. When you look at his life, it was one life of misery. He was stoned at Lystra. He was driven out of Thessalonica. He was rejected at Athens. He was jailed in Philippi. He was apprehended at Caesarea. He was taken as a prisoner to Rome, released, and then put in prison again. He was put in a dungeon, and ultimately he was martyred. If you want to read an accurate account of his troubles, go to 2 Corinthians chapter 11. This has a special meaning to me. I just need to remind you of this. 2 Corinthians chapter 11. If you want to see what this man went through, here's a little list. And this is what we ought to read before we read all the things for which he was thankful. And I need to tell you, some of you know this. When I was sick in the hospital, I got a card from somebody. It was made down in Greenville, North Carolina, at a special greeting card company. And this card was supposed to be a get well card. And on the front of the card were the words of 2 Corinthians chapter 11. It was in a stack of all of the other get well cards trying to encourage me. And this is what it said, beginning at verse 24. From the Jews 5 times I received 40 stripes minus one. 3 times I was beaten with rods. Once I was stoned. 3 times I was shipwrecked. A night and a day I've been in the deep. I'm thinking, who sent me such a sorry card? In journeys often, in perils of waters, in perils of robbers, in perils of my own countrymen, in perils, this is all on the front of a get well card. In weariness and toil and sleeplessness often, beside the other things, what comes upon me daily, who is weak and I am not weak. And I read that whole thing and I thought, man, this is really sad that someone would be so sick in their thoughts that they would send somebody who's suffering a card like this. And then I opened it up and on the inside were these words. So how you been? Isn't that great? I felt better immediately. And I only tell you that because while we're laughing, it was no laughing matter for Paul, was it? Paul went through some very difficult times, and yet out of the brokenness of his life and the difficulty that he faced came this aroma of thanksgiving. That's everywhere present. And I went through his epistles and I just wrote down some of the things he was thankful for to help me know some of the things I ought to be thankful for. First of all, he was thankful for salvation in Jesus Christ. At the end of 2 Corinthians chapter 9, he says, thanks be to God for his unspeakable gift. Romans 6:17, but God be thanked that though you were slaves of sin, you obeyed from the heart that form of doctrine to which you were delivered. Maybe you can't remember that far back when you got saved. But most of us remember when we were saved and how God came and through his wonderful Son, the Lord Jesus Christ, gave us salvation. One of the things about Paul that I've noticed is that when he's writing his epistles, they're all very logical and very sequential and very in order until he thinks about his own salvation. Then he goes off on a rabbit trail for 5 or 6 verses and talks about how wonderful it is to be a Christian. There's a hymn that was written, and it's been wonderfully used of the Lord over the years. And I'm going to read the hymn, which you probably won't recognize, but when I read the chorus, you will. The hymn goes like this. Some thank the Lord for friends and home, for mercies sure and sweet. But I would praise him for his grace. In prayer I would repeat. Some thank him for the flowers that grow, some for the stars that shine. My heart is filled with joy and praise because I know he's mine. I trust in him from day to day. I prove his saving grace. I'll sing this song of praise to him until I see his face. You know what the chorus is.

0: That's the greatest thing we have, isn't it? When we have Jesus Christ and we have salvation, everything else can be fallen apart. But if it's well with our soul, oh my, are we rich. Because that's an eternal blessing no one can ever take from us. Let me hurry on. We should be thankful for the strength that God gives us. 1 Corinthians 1:4 says, I thank my God always concerning you for the grace of God which was given to you by Jesus Christ. We should be thankful for spiritual fellowship. Over and over again in the scripture, we find this. 2 Thessalonians 1:3 says, we are bound to thank God always for you, brethren, as it is fitting, because your faith grows exceedingly, and the love of every one of you all abounds each toward the other. Have you ever given thanks to the Lord for the fellowship you have with God's people? You know what you need to do is spend about 6 weeks on a mission field where there's only one or two other Christians, and then come home and look around in church some Sunday and say, look at all of these people who love the Lord the way I love the Lord, and how blessed I am to be with them. That's why when we put together opportunities for us to get to know one another in groups and in Sunday school classes, you ought to run toward that. As Christians who love the fellowship of God's people, we have something uniquely special that you cannot describe. You can only experience. And if you know the Lord, you are instantly grafted to everyone else who knows the Lord. And you have oneness and fellowship, and you ought to be thankful for it. You ought to be thankful for the sustenance of God's Word. The Thessalonian believers were a special group of people who loved the Word of God. For in 1 Thessalonians chapter 2, Paul wrote about them. He said, for this reason, we also thank God without ceasing, because when you received the word of God, which you heard from us, you welcomed it not as the word of men, but as it is in truth, the word of God, which effectively works in you who believe. Do you thank God for the word of God, which effectively works in you that believe? My friends, God's word is something that strengthens and sustains us. And helps us. I preached in North Carolina, and I wasn't feeling very well. I was starting, I thought, to get the flu. And I said to my wife, I don't know how I'm going to do this. I'm going to stand up here and preach in front of all these people, and then I have to stand in line for 2 hours and shake hands and sign books. I don't have the strength. This is going to be interesting. So I went to the church, and I went back in the back room, and I shut the door, and I had an hour before the service started, and I just got my Bible out, and I didn't think about doing this. I just sat down, and I began to read through the scripture. I started at a place where I had left off, and I began to read. I never had anything quite like this happen to me before, but during that hour, the Word of God began to nourish my soul and strengthen my life, and when I got done, I almost had forgotten that I wasn't feeling good. I went out in the power of the Holy Spirit and in the strength which God alone can give, and I had a strong night, and I signed every book and shook every hand and went home late. And you say, can God do that? Yeah, the Word of God strengthens you, not only spiritually, but sometimes it can even strengthen you physically. God's Word is the nourishment of our soul, and by His Spirit, He can fill us and empower us to do what we could not otherwise do. Do you ever thank God for that? Do you thank God for the Word? I think that ought to be something we do once in a while. We ought to be thankful for God's people who serve. Ephesians 1:15 and 16 says, therefore I also, after I heard of your faith in the Lord Jesus and your love for all the saints, do not cease to give thanks for you, making mention of you in my prayers. I wish I had time to go through all of these things that Paul was thankful for, but I'll leave that up to you. You can read his epistles, and especially the prison epistles, and you'll find it everywhere. Just read the prison epistles. You'll have so much stuff you won't be able to talk about at all. Because Paul was a thankful man. And he admonishes us to be thankful. It is one of his most prominent themes. He was thankful, and he used it as a platform to urge everybody else to be thankful as well. And we have no reason to be unthankful.
1: And you know what you discover when you read Paul is that his thanksgiving wasn't based upon how well things were going in his life, because he had a very disciplined and difficult life. And if you read the sections of scripture that describe Paul in his journeys, you'll discover that he wasn't thankful because every day was a bright and happy day. He was thankful in the midst of his trouble, and sometimes in spite of his trouble, and sometimes for his trouble. He was a thankful man, and he teaches us much. I hope you've been joining us as we've been talking about these things. And tomorrow we'll have part two of Power Up Your Prayer Life as we continue our discussion of prayer from this great Old Testament book. Hey, don't forget the Caribbean Cruise is coming up right after Christmas. It's a conference cruise that we take each year. The dates are the 26th of December through the 2nd of January. Get more information about it at davidjeremiah.org and plan to come and be with us. 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
1: With SRN News, I'm Jason Walker. Overnight, waves of Ukrainian drones, hundreds of them, have targeted the massive logistics center just outside Moscow. No word on casualties and damage. Washington and Ottawa have reached a deal that delays sanctions. President Trump was set to impose 50% tariffs on $20 billion worth of Canadian imports, but the talks late last night, Tuesday night, producing time for more negotiations and avoiding for now another strain in the tense relations between the two North American cities. Representative Byron Donalds has won the Republican nomination for Florida governor, and Representative David Jolly has captured the Democrat nomination. They will be facing off in November. SRN News.
8: Foundations of Freedom, a look at America's founding principles and the leaders who shaped our nation.
9: When George Washington accepted command of the Continental Army, Americans were fighting a king and determined not to replace one form of unchecked power with another. Washington understood the difference between authority and ownership. In 1775, he declared, "When we assume the soldier, we do not lay aside the citizen." Even as commander of America's army, Washington remembered that he remained one of the people and that the power entrusted to him was never his to keep. He did not fight to rule America. He fought so Americans could govern themselves. Washington's example gave the young nation something more than victory. It gave America a standard for leadership. Those who hold power must remain accountable to the people they serve, because in a free nation, leadership is not ownership. It is a duty and a trust.
10: 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It appeals to us to be pure, faithful, and true to our spouses. Proverbs 7 says this, starting with verse 1, "My son, keep my words and treasure my commands within you. Keep my commands and live. And my law, as the apple of your eye, bind them on your fingers, write them on the table of your heart. Say to wisdom, you are my sister, and call understanding your nearest kin. That may keep you from the immoral woman. The book of Proverbs says that if your mind is saturated with the Word of God, if you are one in your relationship with Christ and seek heavenly wisdom, that is a hedge of protection around you.
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13: There is a spiritual world. Daniel was telling us so many years prior to this that there is this parallel universe, that what is happening in the spiritual world is waging war between God and his servants and Satan and his, and what they are doing is wrestling for our souls, and we are being fought for in the heavenly realms. We don't wrestle, says the Apostle Paul, against flesh and blood, but against powers and principalities and spiritual wickedness in high places.
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13: Look in your Bibles at Mark chapter 5. Mark chapter 5. At this point, Jesus' ministry is in full throttle as he's moving more and more public, and he goes from mountain, Sermon on the Mount, to sea, stilling the storm, to a cemetery. Now, that may be a strange place to conduct a public ministry, but you'll see why. Just after he lands on the shore from stilling the storm, there's another storm brewing, but it's in the heart and mind of a man. Mark 5, verse 3, that man lived among the tombs, and no one could bind him anymore, not even with a chain. For he'd often been bound with shackles and chains, but he wrenched the chains apart and he broke the shackles in pieces. No one had the strength to subdue him. Night and day among the tombs and on the mountains, he was always crying out and cutting himself with stones. And when he saw Jesus from afar, he ran and fell down before him. And crying out with a loud voice, he said, "What have you to do with me, Jesus, Son of the Most High God? I adjure you, beg you, by God, do not torment me." For he was saying to him, that is Jesus, "Come out of the man, you unclean spirit." And Jesus asked him, "What is your name?" He replied, "My name is Legion, for we are many." And he, that is Legion, begged him earnestly not to send them out of the country. Now a great herd of pigs was feeding there on the hillside, and they begged him, saying, "Send us to the pigs, let us enter them." So he gave them permission, and the unclean spirits came out and entered the pigs, and the herd, numbering about 2,000, rushed down the steep bank into the sea and drowned in the sea. The herdsmen fled and told it in the city and in the country, and people came to see what it was that had happened. And they came to Jesus and saw the demon-possessed man, the one who had had the legion, sitting there, clothed and in his right mind, and they were afraid. Why afraid? Jesus came to enable us to serve him without fear. Why afraid at this great evidence of the power of God? It seems ancient, seems not dealing with modern realities, but deep down we know something about the physical and spiritual realities of our world. They are mixed in ways more profound than we can just make sense with our math and our test tubes. Think of a much more modern experience. Marie McCready was just 13 years old when she had a bronchitis attack and as a consequence lost her speech. But when the bronchitis left, she could not speak. For a while, it was kind of fun. I mean, she went back to school, but couldn't speak, and so she and her friends developed other ways of communicating, sign language and passing notes in the classroom, which brought the suspicion of the teachers. You're faking it. No. Then, because it was a parochial school, something evil is possessing you. You are a witch. No. One of the pastors with the school actually said, "This is the work of the devil." She herself even began, maybe it was. Is that what was happening? And as the anxiety filled her, they ultimately put her in an insane asylum under the designation of hysteria, so much anxiety she cannot even speak anymore. They couldn't cure it. And so ultimately, when they determined she was not crazy, she took up a job that fit somebody who could not speak. She became a typist. Until age 25, another bout of bronchitis. And as she began coughing up blood in terror, went to the doctor, and there was a lump in her throat. And when they extracted it, they found that it was a penny that she had swallowed 12 years previous, wedged between her vocal cords so they could not resonate. How it got there, no one knew. Was it a friend that put a coin in a cup as a prank? Was there a soda can that somehow got a penny? They don't know. All we know is that 12 years later, after a physical reality had led to a spiritual concern, had led to just such a confusion of thought, that the reality of the physical world and spiritual concerns began to conflate in such a way that any reasonable person would be saying, how do these worlds fit together? The physical and the spiritual and the impact on what we think about relationships eternally. And believe it or not, that is exactly what Jesus is addressing in this passage that seems so strange to us. As Jesus, who has just said to the wind and the waves and the men in the boat, "Peace be still," is making it clear he is not just in charge of the created order, but of matters physical for individuals and spiritual, so that the relationships that ultimately become eternal are all the realms in which Jesus is saying, "I'm in control of that too." The famous statement of Abraham Kuyper, "There is not one square inch of this earth over which Jesus does not stand and say, 'This is mine. This is mine.'" And that is not just physical, that is spiritual. It's ultimately eternal, as Christ is demonstrating who he is, this preacher on the mount. He is the king of all realms. And he begins just in that spiritual world that we have so many questions about. Picture the scene. Jesus has crossed the Sea of Galilee. He has stilled the storm. And when he's doing it, remember, the disciples wake up and say, "Teacher, don't you care about us?" Well, he does care. And he rises and he rebukes the wind and the waves and says, "Peace be still." And they were terrified. What manner of man is this, that even the wind and the waves obey him? And he is about to say what manner of man he is. He gets right out of that boat on the far shore, steps out, and a man from the tombs comes to him. He's insane. But it's not just insanity. Whatever fills him spiritually gives him superhuman strength along with the insanity. He can't be bound by many men or chains or shackles. He can break them all because the spiritual evil that is in him, the demons that are in him, 2,000 go into pigs, are so controlling him that he can't do anything but rage in body and mind in the cemeteries. It's real. I mean, I know it's the Halloween time of year, so we think if you were singing on a movie, you know, Boris Karloff is right around the scene somewhere, or Vincent Price, or somebody named Brunhilde must be. But it's not Halloween silliness. It's right where we live. He is so out of control that just to be able to control something, he inflicts pain on himself. It's the cutting we still understand in our culture. I'm totally out of control. Nobody cares about me. I have no control over. Well, at least I can control pain. I can control something and feel something when the world has rejected me. And so he begins to self-harm himself. And when he approaches Jesus, the demons in him speak for him. Verse 7. What have you to do with me, Jesus, Son of the Most High God? I beg you, by God, do not torment me. Amazing that even a legion of demons, this composite called legion, is speaking to Jesus in the name of God. I mean, it's heavy awareness for us when we have friends or relatives who say, living a very different, dishonoring to God life, and they say, don't worry about me. I believe in God. What did James, the brother of Jesus, say? You say you believe in God, and you do well, but even the devils believe. You believe in a God? Believe me, Satan believes in a God. What is your belief? That you are in desperate need of a Savior, and that Jesus, by his death and resurrection, paid the price for your sin, and in gratitude, you are living for him now. My faith is in him, his ways, his provision. That's what I believe about the God who provided a Savior for me. That's my faith. And in the remarkable things that happen next, you understand that mere faith is not enough.
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13: What is your belief that you are in desperate need of a Savior? And that Jesus, by his death and resurrection, paid the price for your sin. And in gratitude, you are living for him now. My faith is in him, his ways, his provision. That's what I believe about the God who provided a Savior for me. That's my faith. And in the remarkable things that happen next, you understand that mere faith is not enough, because this composite of Satan, this legion, is thrown into pigs. And some of you have been with me in the Holy Land, probably where this is, right beside the Sermon on the Mount, a little further on the Sea of Galilee. There is this sloping pasture that goes down to a cliff over the Sea of Galilee. And the speculation is, it could have happened there just as the scriptures say. The physical dynamics fit the count. Okay. But what's your takeaway from such a strange story? One is simply, you know, I'm scientific, astute in the ways of the world. No such thing. I mean, demons inside of me. I mean, come on. We live in a modern world. We have test tubes and mathematical formulas and computers. But something deep in us knows that just what our eyes can observe and what the test tubes can test is not the full reality. There is a spiritual world. Daniel was telling us so many years prior to this that there is this parallel universe, that what is happening in the spiritual world is waging war between God and his servants and Satan and his, and what they are doing is wrestling for our souls, and we are being fought for in the heavenly realms. We don't wrestle, says the Apostle Paul, against flesh and blood, but against powers and principalities and spiritual wickedness in high places. And that reality is to be faced. Now, that brings up all kinds of questions. Well, if that's true, if there really are demons and evil forces, can a Christian be demon-possessed? Now, I'll just tell you, I don't think so. Now, can we be deceived by Satan? Can we be confused in our thinking in ways? Well, of course. But remember what the scriptures say. Galatians 2:20. I'm crucified with Christ. I no longer live, but Christ lives where? In me. And the life that I live in the flesh, I live by faith in the Son of God who loved me and gave himself for me. So says John, greater is he that's in you than he that is in the world. And Jesus is not indwelling you. And then somebody say, Satan wants in? Okay, well, I'll just move aside so Satan can. No! He is King. He is the ruler of our eternal destinies. He has loved us from time immemorial, and he claims us for all eternity. And we recognize, can we be deranged in our thought? Can we be deceived by Satan? But he is not in control. This is my Father's world. This is the soul that belongs to Jesus Christ. And I believe him. My faith is in his provision. Can other people be demon-filled? Jesus answers that. Luke 11, when the unclean spirit has gone out of a person, it passes through voids seeking rest and finding it. It says, I'll return to the house from which I came. And when it comes, it finds the house swept and put in order. Then it goes and brings seven other spirits more evil than itself. And they enter and dwell there. So the last state of the person is worse than the former. We can live in a world where people say, you know what? I don't need God. I don't need Jesus, but my world still makes sense. I'll just get things ordered in a way that makes sense to me. And I just kind of get all the taboos and all the superstitions swept out. And I get my life all ordered by the way that I can think about it. And things will just be fine. And you think of the mass shootings of our era. Not every one of them, even the psychologists, are people who are insane. That often young men who just have their minds all in order as they think of it, feeding hatred and bitterness on the internet and then responding to the bullying that they have experienced. It makes perfect sense to them. I'm just gonna go kill a bunch of people. Won't that be a good thing? Won't they respect me then? And you kind of think, what sort of deranged thinking is that? And you recognize that even as they think they have swept out all wrong thought, what is coming is more evil than whatever was there before. Just as Jesus has said, believe me, unbelievers can make

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4: What did the Apostle Paul say? God did not give you a spirit of fear, but of power and love and a sound mind. We serve a God who even in his nativity was saying to us, I came to enable you to serve me without fear. Greater is he that's in you than he that is in the world. And everything that Paul is saying as he's recounting the truths of Jesus are being reflected in this passage. Power, love, sound mind are yours. Verse 14, the herdsman of the pig fled and told it in the city and the country, and the people came to see what had happened. Verse 15, they came to Jesus and they saw the demon-possessed man, the one who had had the legion, sitting there, clothed and in his right mind. The power of God has brought peace, rest, into his life where there was a man cutting himself and screaming at night. No, he's at rest now. There is peace. And more than that, I love it. He is clothed. There's dignity again. There's been awfulness, but now there's dignity again, clothed in the provision of Jesus. Spiritually, we're reminded over and over again that we are clothed in the righteousness of Jesus Christ. I'm in him. I'm united to Christ. He surrounds me. It's his identity that is mine now. And so we go through awful things in life. I think of those who have experienced the awful pain of divorce, and they know that in the church, there are those who will blame them, and there are those who will gossip about them. And we get to say, but you are clothed in the righteousness of Jesus Christ. Your identity is in him. The past does not define you. The reality of your spiritual union with Christ is what calls you his precious child. You are as loved by God as Jesus himself. And we raise children that disappoint us, and we know people will point their finger and talk about our failures. And I say, I am clothed in the righteousness of Jesus Christ. My identity before him is the one of a perfectly loved child. People may accuse my parenting, and of course, everything they say is true to some extent. I'm clothed in the righteousness of Christ. I'm embarrassed that I've been dismissed from my job. I've been rejected by loved ones. Maybe there's mental illness in my family. Maybe there's mental illness in me. Maybe there's the loss of my former capacities of mind or body. Maybe I'm facing depression and cycles I don't know how to get out of. And everybody is blaming me. And I say, but you are robed in the righteousness of Jesus Christ.
5: Hi, friend. This is Pastor Brian. I'm glad you decided to tune in and listen. And I would consider it a privilege to pray over you today. Let's pray together. Heavenly Father, what a privilege we have to come to you in prayer. Your word says that we can come to you about anything, not just the big things and not just the things that we think we have figured out. Instead, you love us so much that you say, do not be anxious for anything, but in everything, by prayer and petition with thanksgiving for your certain care, we can offer our requests to you. And then because we know that the God who controls all the outcomes of things on earth and for eternity cares this much for us, the peace of God, which surpasses all understanding, will guard our hearts and minds for whatever we face with Jesus. We do not expect our prayers to end all our trials before Jesus comes, but we know that you will use our prayers, Father, to make all things work together for good until Jesus returns. Thank you for this promise and assurance. Give us the peace and the strength we need. Through these promises and assurances we pray. In Jesus' name, amen.
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7: With SRN News, I'm Jason Walker. Overnight, waves of Ukrainian drones, hundreds of them, have targeted the massive logistics center just outside Moscow. No word on casualties and damage. Washington and Ottawa have reached a deal that delays sanctions. President Trump was set to impose 50% tariffs on $20 billion worth of Canadian imports, but the talks late last night, Tuesday night, producing time for more negotiations and avoiding for now another strain in the tense relations between the two North American cities. Representative Byron Donalds has won the Republican nomination for Florida governor, and Representative David Jolly has captured the Democrat nomination. They will be facing off in November. SRN News.
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12: And when you change what you think about, you're changing what your brain is structurally for the purpose of helping you. And that's exactly the same kind of thing as I do with surgery. So this idea of self-brain surgery is you can change what your life looks like by changing how you think about things.
11: That's Dr. Lee Warren sharing about God's incredible creation of the human brain and how you have choices to literally make your brain better. I'm John Fuller, and welcome to a fascinating conversation today on Focus on the Family with Jim Daly.
13: John, I'm so looking forward to the discussion today because I think sometimes in the Christian community, we don't see science for what it is, which is the discovery of God's creation. That's how the early scientists looked at it, how they, Newton, in discovering and figuring out calculus and, you know, because he felt if this is a created universe, then there's a way to know the created universe, right? We just need to find out what God intended and how he built it. And today's discussion is going to be fascinating because we have a very special guest, Dr. Warren, who's a neurosurgeon. And that area of brain science, brain research, it is a fascinating field.
11: It is. And he's captured some of his insights in a terrific book called The Life-Changing Art of Self-Brain Surgery. Love the title, and we'll encourage you to get a copy of that today.
13: Dr. Warren, it's great to have you back. It's been some time, 2021, I think, when we had you here last time, so thank you.
12: Thank you. It's great to be back with you guys. Thank you so much.
13: You know, let's kick it off right there. Let's knock this down. So many of us in the Christian community, we struggle a bit with that bridge into science. To me, it's exciting because I think more and more right now, science is proving creation, that there is a creator. Let me give you one that I found in some of the research and have you respond. The telomeres, and these are the caps of your DNA, right? And the longer your telomeres, the more likely you'll have a longer life. You will live a longer life. And they're looking at that score saying what predicts a longer telomere in your genetic makeup is less stress in your life as a child. So if you have an absent father, and they connected those dots saying if your dad is loving, in the home, present with you, your telomeres are going to be longer. And you should have a longer life. This is like right out of scripture.
12: Right out of scripture.
13: What do you say about that kind of observation that we're learning now?
12: Well, I think that the thing I've tried to sum up and I've been looking at for many years is that every time scripture writes a prescription for human flourishing, science eventually comes along and says, guess what we figured out? And it always lines up. That's exactly what we see with DNA. You know, stress when you're younger shortens your lifespan.
13: Yeah, it's so fascinating to me. You know, even in your research in the book, you mentioned this idea of genetics having a role and brain science having a role in generational difficulty. And you think again of scripture where it says the sins of the father will rest upon, you know, the third and fourth generation, something like that. When you read that scripture as a neurosurgeon, knowing the research that you have, how do you translate that?
12: Well, we always kind of talk about that like it's a threat, like, right? God's going to do something bad to your kids if you don't live a certain way. But what we've sort of figured out through the science of epigenetics is it's really just a warning. Like the things that you do in your life, the things you think about, the way you live your life affects the genetic makeup of your kids when they start. And that's the bad news, so to speak, that your kids can be born with some burdens that they didn't need to have. But the good news is we know now that you can reverse all those things. If you figure out how to manage things well in your life, all those genetic starting points can be switched off and you can develop a more healthier and longer life if you get it right in your generation. And that can be passed on to your kids.
13: Mm-hmm. And we're going to talk about how you can begin to do that. And I know some people are going, oh, wait a minute, this lack of leaning on God. You're not saying that at all. This
12: not
13: is
12: all.
13: To lean on God, the designer, to better understand his blueprint for how life lives. You know, when we become Christians, and there's people listening and watching who are not believers. We know that through our research, and we're grateful that you're listening. And we, with all our heart, want you to come into a relationship with Christ. Yeah. But in that context, as a scientist, as a neurosurgeon, when we read those scriptures, it really is kind of a blueprint for how God intends for us to live a good life in Him, right?
12: That's right.
13: Describe that.
12: So Jesus said in John 10:10, He gave us this dichotomy. The thief comes to steal and kill and destroy. I came that you might have life and have it abundantly. And so that's this idea that we're supposed to have a life of fulfillment while we're here. Not our circumstances, but the way we feel, the way we manage things. And so what we're learning through science is if you think about the right things in the right way, your brain makes structural changes to improve your physiology and your life gets better, regardless of your external circumstances. So scripture and science, again, lining up. So the idea that if you come to a relationship with your Creator, you start to see His plan, His design for your life, that turns out to be what science is showing us all along.
13: You know, when we get into it now, when you look at brain science, for so long we've been told these things are fixed. In other words, if you have behavioral issues, these are things that are immutable and can't be fixed. But again, brain science is saying, not so fast. In that context, what has modern brain science revealed and completely challenged in that area?
12: Yeah, it's been amazing since the 1950s when they gave us the structure of DNA, the whole prevailing doctrine of science in general, and that leads to psychology and therapy and in general, the opinion of everybody in society, is that the brain that we have creates the life that we have. The genetics, your upbringing, things that can affect your brain, all determine what kind of capabilities and possibility you have for your life. So everybody thinks that if you get the wrong brain, you get the wrong life. And then 21st century neuroscience comes along with functional imaging and shows us that your brain is structurally changing itself every second of every day of your entire life. It's never been the same brain 2 days in a row. And the primary driver of those structural changes turns out to be the things that you most frequently think about and the perspective from which you think about them. And that's why all of a sudden you start reading scripture like Romans 12 about renewing your mind, and you start seeing that the Bible had it right all along. Again, that what you think about turns your brain into what it is. It's never been that your brain determines who you are. It's what you think about determines what your brain becomes.
13: You know, those that would preach like this message of positive talk, I mean, someone like Tony Robbins, I don't know him. He's probably a great guy. But in other words, you can just positively talk yourself into a greater place, a greater wealth, greater social skills, whatever it might be, more friends, etc. I would think those people are tapping into a bit of this, but describe the difference, what you're talking about spiritually and physiologically, the right difference.
12: So I want to make a very clear distinction between this whole doctrine of sort of manifesting a better life and all of that and what we're talking about from scripture and science properly applied, is that there is some truth to the fact that the way you think about things affects the things that happen to you. And there's all kinds of science around how our brains affect other people, even nonverbally. So there are mirror neurons and electromagnetic field that we put off and all of that. And you can increase your chances of having better circumstances by changing how you think, because it makes your brain and your body and your emotions line up with other people's in a different way. So there's some truth to that. The real truth underlying all that, though, is that the way God made our brains is we have a system called the reticular activating system that actually filters what we see and perceive in the environment around us.
13: And so say that again, what it is?
12: The reticular activating system, the system of neurons in your brainstem, that when you tell your brain that you are going to look out for something, like I'm going to have a lousy day, for example, your brain begins to filter to show you things in the environment to reinforce what you've told it to be looking out for. This is why Scripture is always telling us to rejoice in all of our circumstances, to keep a positive attitude, to look for things to be thankful for. Because if you're looking for things to not be thankful for, you're going to find a lot of them, because your brain will literally try to show you the environment that you're looking for. And so it's not magic. It's the way God made our minds to help us see the world that He's put out there. There's always possibility around us, and there's always trouble. He says, look for the positive, because that's going to help you make your brain function as best it can.
13: Yeah. I know you're a neurosurgeon, a psychologist or psychiatrist. What they're dealing with high levels of anxiety and depression in the culture right now, how does a person that wakes up already predisposed to kind of thinking fearfully of everything around them, right, structurally, how do they begin to rethink that when that's your pattern?
12: So the first thing is to realize that the research shows that a large percentage of the automatic things that we think and feel, so these thoughts that pop into our heads or these moods kind of come upon us, a large percentage of those are not based on anything that's real. They're just based on your brain trying to make sense out of the environment or out of your past experience. And so if you're used to feeling a certain way all the time, your brain will sort of wake you up feeling that way. But as soon as you learn that you can start to ponder things from a different perspective and your brain will begin to reinforce what you're telling it to focus on, your mood will follow that. The psychology is very clear now. The people who learn to think more positively, again, not false positivity, but to think more realistically, that I have some control and some agency in what I feel and what my life turns out to be if I choose to renew my mind, like the Bible says. So I would say if you're struggling with mood or affect, like, understand that you're not the victim of that. You don't have to respond to what your brain and your emotions are telling you. You can literally use your mind to control your brain from the top down and decide rather how you want to feel and begin to make that more real.
13: Now, in that context, that sounds a bit like rerouting your neuropathways, which is something science is working with people that struggle with anxiety or depression. Yeah. Describe what that means, rerouting neuropathway. That's what you're saying, but for the layman, what is that really doing?
12: Really important to understand. It sounds like sort of a self-help kind of gimmicky way of thinking about things. It sounds like a metaphor. It's actually real. It's that your brain works by connecting neurons to other neurons and then groups of neurons to other groups of neurons. Those are called synapses, these little connections. They're physical wires, like these wires on these microphones, that connect different parts of your brain. And the science shows now that when you think about one thing and not another thing, you literally degrade the old pathway that was there and lay down the pipes, the wiring, for a new connection between neurons that wasn't there before. So you literally are structurally rewiring your brain in a real physical way that can be measured. So changing how you think. That's what Philippians 4 is all about, by the way. Like, if you want to be less anxious, be grateful, think about different things, and you'll be guarded by peace. That literally makes structural changes in your brain. And we know now, within seconds to minutes of changing the things you ponder, you're making new pathways to your brain. So it's not metaphor, it's mechanism of how we can create this life that Jesus said he came here to give us.
13: You know, I need to ask this question because someone who struggles with anxiety or any, you know, difficulty in their emotional structure, it can sound so easy, but it hasn't worked for me. It doesn't. I mean, I wake up every day fearful, and I live in that place. So I just want to, how would you speak to a patient, in other words, that struggles with that? And you know, there is help. There are ways. There's clinics that people can certainly go to.
12: That's right.
13: That help them in this regard. But I'm mindful of that person that is suffering and feels like this is too thin.
12: Well, let me just first of all say, I'm here primarily today not as an expert, not as a neurosurgeon, not as somebody pontificating about this, but as a bereaved father who lost a son, as a PTSD victim from the Iraq War. I've been in this place, and the reason I'm doing this research and writing this book is because I resonate with that person that's feeling that. And so it's not a character flaw to feel bad or to have emotions that are pushing you around. But the thing you need to understand is the reason you feel that so strongly every day is because your brain has automated that as a pathway. And the good news is, as soon as you start to pursue a different pathway, your brain will begin to automate that and to try to make that new neural environment and neurochemical environment real and more powerful for you. So this can be managed and can be overcome no matter where you start. If you need professional help, those folks know how to help you get to that new place. God's given you the mechanism. It's already inside you. And I think the prevailing thing we need to know is we're designed for this kind of healing. Mm. We're not designed to stay broken.
13: Dr. Warren, with Mitch, I mean, they will say, they being psychologists, etc., that the most difficult experience in life is a parent losing their son or daughter. You mentioned Mitch. What happened? What were the circumstances around that?
12: We don't really know. Jim, he and his best friend were stabbed to death in the same house on the same night. They never solved the crime. They came up with theories, but never gave us any more information
13: other than
12: that. And so not only did we lose a child, but we didn't know what happened, and we never were able to
13: How old was he?
12: He was 19.
13: Oh, my goodness.
12: And so you're right. That was remains the most difficult season that we've ever been through. And then wrapped in all that mystery, it made it harder to process.
13: You know, given you've experienced something that heart-wrenching, I mean, how did you and your wife just begin to climb out of that place?
12: So it actually turns out that it was kind of brain science and faith working together that helped us navigate that. We were at the time working in an Auburn University campus, and the building we worked in was doing this brain imaging, 21st century brain imaging, and we had a chance to watch some of that research one day. And we went down to the scanner, and they had a woman in the scanner watching. We were watching her brain be scanned, and functional imaging allows you to see what the brain is doing, not just what it looks like. And they spoke into the woman's ear, and they said, "Mrs. Johnson, think about the worst thing you've ever felt in your whole life." And we thought, well, we know what that is for us. And we watched the screen change as she thought about the worst moment of her life. We watched the neurotransmitters in her brain change, and the fear center of her brain light up. And then shortly after that, we saw her physiology change as her blood pressure went up and her heart rate spiked and all of that. So we watched her thinking turn into brain activity that turned into body activity. And then they said, okay, stop thinking about that and now think about the best day of your life. And shortly after she changed what she thought about, her frontal lobes came online, her amygdala fear center calmed down, and her blood pressure came down, her heart rate came down. We saw it in real time, thinking, changing brain, changing body. And Lisa, my wife, said that reminded her of Philippians 4, where it says, if you want to be less anxious, be grateful. Like, think about something better, all those different thought transplants you could do. And just as clear as I'm talking to you now, I heard this message from the Lord, like that when I do brain surgery, I'm intentionally making a structural change in somebody's brain to try to help them. And when you change what you think about, you're changing what your brain is structurally for the purpose of helping you. And that's exactly the same kind of thing as I do with surgery. So this idea of self-brain surgery is you can change what your life looks like by changing how you think about things. And I realized in that moment, I can't change having lost my son. So if I want to feel better, I've got to change how I think about losing my son. Mm. So can I make it legacy? Can I think of some way to make his loss a gain for us, for not for us personally, but to help other people through it? Can I turn it into some purpose? And so then my life became about, like, how do I use this to help somebody find the footing that I was trying so desperately to find? How can I find scripture that reinforces this idea that my brain can change if I change my thinking? And that's really when it began to heal for me, Jim.
13: I mean, Dr. Warren, that's a beautiful example of how to heal.
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13: Dr. Warren, you describe a fascinating experiment with mice and cherry blossoms.
12: Yeah.
13: My son, who's doing his master's in biochemistry, knew about this research and was really interested in it as well. But describe its outcomes and what caught your attention.
12: Right, this is this theme of epigenetics, that the research of epigenetics came out of this type of work. They looked at mice, and they exposed them to a powerful smell. They used cherry blossoms. Apparently, mice like cherry blossoms. And when they could see that the mice, their male mice, were reacting to the smell, they would shock them. So they basically taught these mice to be afraid of the smell of cherry blossoms. And then they studied their DNA, and what they found is that they made powerful switches in the expression of their fear molecules, their stress hormones, in the sperm cells of these male mice in response to that threat, and that could be inherited. So basically down to four generations, they figured out that shocking the great-grandparent would produce babies born down to four generations with abnormal stress responses, elevated cortisol levels. So these mice were born afraid of the smell of cherry blossoms, even though they had never experienced adversity in response to that threat. And so that says, again, things that happen in your life can affect your generations. That's been replicated in humans, by the way, in Holocaust survivors. They found that down to four generations, the children or great-grandchildren of Holocaust survivors can be born with abnormally high cortisol and abnormal stress responses. And so that tells us that things that happened before we were ever born affect how we feel inside. The good news is, in mice and in humans, that's been shown that you can reverse those changes in one generation. So if you are born, for example, stressed by things you didn't experience, and you do the work to learn how to manage that in your lifetime, your children will be born with a more normal stress response than you were. So that means you can fix it. That's why God says down to 1,000 generations, we'll get it right. We'll make it better. So there's great hope in learning how to get this right in your lifetime.
13: Yeah.
11: I'm really intrigued, Dr. Warren, by doing the work. And I'm thinking of those of us in the adoptive community or foster care space. children who've gone through deep trauma and difficulties that they can't control. These things happen to them. What does doing the work mean for us as parents or caregivers or family members when we have somebody in our life who's been really traumatized?
12: I think the first thing is to really buy into the truth that your system was designed by your loving creator to give you an opportunity for your life to feel better than it has felt in the past. So things that weren't your fault, things that you went through, things that you experienced, things you inherited, don't have to be the future for you. And so we've learned from the trauma research, for example, that it's never really been about the trauma that we went through that creates the life that we have. It's the responses that we've adopted to those traumas. And as soon as you learn that, it becomes good news. Like if it was true that the loss of my son would create the future of despair for me, if it was the loss of Mitch, then

0: This is a required monthly test of the emergency alert system in the Washington, D.C. operational area. Broadcast stations and cable systems are testing equipment that can quickly warn you during emergencies. If this had been an actual emergency, important information would have followed the alert tones. This concludes this test of the emergency alert system.
1: Whether it's fear not, you know, back to that point in the discussion a little while ago,
2: yeah.
1: The Lord is saying, don't fear. Don't set up your narrow pathways to be fearful.
2: That's right.
1: And read my word so that it gives you hope. And man, is it that basic? That's amazing.
2: It really is that basic. We're designed to heal and get better.
1: Yeah, that is something. Let me, as we're drawing to a close here, let me ask this question on the parenting side. We will joke from time to time. Again, these are things that us parents say to our kids. Hey, we probably messed you up, so we're going to set aside some money for you to get counseling at the right time. I mean, we say that in jest, but it sounds like this may be very true. You know, in other words, we've participated as parents to either help or not help our children overcome these things. Let me give you a specific example, like controlling parents, the helicopter parent. It's tough to build resiliency into your children if you're saving them from every moment, right?
2: That's right.
1: Speak to the importance as a parent of understanding brain science so you can appropriately, spiritually, in tune with God's design, raise up your children in the way they should go.
2: That's right. Yeah, I wrote a whole chapter in the book about pediatric self-brain surgery because it's so important to understand that you're stewarding these little minds who are creating brains that are going to hopefully support them in a good way for the rest of their life. And it's incredibly important to understand, just like you said, the best example is resilience. We all have this idea that if we protect our kids from all kinds of hardship that they'll have a better life, but the research doesn't back that up at all. We're seeing now kids that can't launch, they're taking their parents to job interviews with them, they're not getting driver's licenses when they turn 16 because they don't know that they can survive adversity because we never let them survive adversity when they were little. The Bible says in Romans chapter 5, suffering produces endurance and endurance produces character and character produces hope. Like we're supposed to get to hope through the process of surviving some adversity. And now we know from brain science in the 21st century that the part of your brain that creates resilience and willpower and the ability to shift through hard things gets stronger only when you go through hard things. And so that means you need to let your kids experience some hardship when they're little and they can survive it. Like it's not the end of the world if they have to sit by a kid that they don't like, or if they fall off the playground equipment and hurt themselves a little bit. It's the end of the world if they grow up to become adults who don't know that they're wired to get stronger when they go through something hard. So the Bible's been saying it all along. Parents have a responsibility to let our kids grow up in a safe way, understand that God has a plan for them, even though it's going to be some hardship, that they're going to get stronger. They're designed to get stronger by going through that hardship, not by avoiding it.
1: Yeah. Dr. Warren, this has been so fascinating. I love this stuff, partly because my son is always talking with me and Gene about what he's learning. So that's opened my mind up to some of the things that you're expressing. And, you know, it's just far better for us as Christians to understand these things, not to be fearful of them. But my goodness, if we could talk to the Creator and understand his architectural drawings,
2: yeah,
1: why wouldn't we want to do that? And then when it gets to these great scriptures, I am of the opinion that nothing is lost in Scripture, that the words that God has given us are very purposeful. Yeah. And I think and I hope people today can hear that when the Lord says, fear not, and to trust Him.
2: That's right.
1: That it has this connection into neuroscience. Oh my goodness, but who better than the Creator to give us those words to think about so that we can live a life that is more abundant in Christ.
2: That's right.
1: Finishing the John 10:10 scripture that you gave us. So thank you for being with us. This is so good.
2: Thank you, Jim. Thank you, John.
1: And I want to say to listeners, why not? You need to get a copy of this book. And The Life-Changing Art of Self-Brain Surgery, written by Dr. Warren, a Christian neurosurgeon. I think you'll find amazing answers in here about things that you've probably thought about, but haven't thought about in this way.
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1: Well, my five-year-old is in a wheelchair, which is fine. 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And one day we got Clubhouse and we were flipping through, and I think it was the story where you guys sub in the pictures, or Clubhouse subs in the pictures. And there was a little girl in a wheelchair, and she was just doing her normal thing, just being a little girl in the story. But we never see that. And my daughter said, "Mommy, there's a girl in a wheelchair."
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5: With SRN News, I'm Jason Walker. Another Tuesday at primaries in Alaska. Dan Sullivan has advanced to the general election in the U.S. Senate in Alaska. Now, by the way, there were two Dan Sullivans in that race. The one who won is the Republican incumbent. Representative Byron Donalds winning the GOP nomination for Florida governor. David Jolly winning the Democratic nomination. That sets the stage for a November contest to replace outgoing governor Ron DeSantis. Waves of Ukrainian drones targeting the massive logistics center just outside of Moscow overnight. Hundreds of miles away, Ukrainian drone crews had barely paused the night's work before starting to prepare, officials say, for yet another massive attack. SRN News.
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8: When George Washington accepted command of the Continental Army, Americans were fighting a king and determined not to replace one form of unchecked power with another. Washington understood the difference between authority and ownership. In 1775, he declared, "When we assume the soldier, we do not lay aside the citizen." Even as commander of America's army, Washington remembered that he remained one of the people and that the power entrusted to him was never his to keep. He did not fight to rule America. He fought so Americans could govern themselves. Washington's example gave the young nation something more than victory. It gave America a standard for leadership. Those who hold power must remain accountable to the people they serve, because in a free nation, leadership is not ownership. It is a duty and a trust.
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0: This is the Live Big broadcast with Derek Greer. The Word of God is full of life-changing power. So our prayer is that this broadcast equips you to live a life so big that it impacts everyone and everything around you. Remember to hit the notification bell on YouTube to get this teaching and worship with us live each week. 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
1: Psalms 127 and 1 says, "Unless the Lord watches over the city, the watchmen stand guard in vain." And fences are important, but ultimately, I think it was the Lord that kept that fox from eating my puppy, and he just wanted to remind us that it was the Lord's hand that kept us safe. What does that have to do with the message? Nothing. But we will get started in just a second. To the elders who are among you, I exhort you. Now, this concept of elders has existed across cultures long before the Bible was written. It's a term used for people typically possessing wisdom and maturity that should come with age and over time. And what happened was, you know, over the years, people caught on, and the term became associated with positions of leaders in tribes and various communities. There's an old African proverb: youth walk faster, but elders know the road. So we need old people to keep things from going too fast, but we also need young people to keep things from going too slow. So John said, "I who am a fellow elder." John was probably in his 90s about this time when he wrote these words. But Psalms 92 and verse 14 says, "The righteous shall bear fruit," watch this, "in their old age. They shall be fresh and flourishing." Do we have any fresh and flourishing seniors in this room? All right. And the point I want to make according to Scripture is, just because you're older doesn't have to mean it's over. You still have meaningful time in the hourglass. Use it wisely. He said, "I who am a fellow elder and a witness of the sufferings of Christ." The apostles were very, very balanced teachers. They talked boldly and very candidly about the suffering that the Christian life at times requires. But they never mentioned it without also mentioning the rewards. He said, "And as a witness of the sufferings of Christ and also a partaker of the glory that will be revealed." I want you to keep this in mind when you're hurting. The reward for our pain is not just what we get, but what we become as we endure. That change he makes on the inside of us that makes us more like him is as much a part of the reward as whatever we get apart from that. And then in verse 2, he goes on, he says, "Shepherd the flock of God which is among you." So he's already spoken of the elders. Here he's speaking of the pastors. But then finally, he says, those serving as overseers or episkopos, which usually is translated bishops in the Scripture. And he uses these three terms to describe church leadership. And what we see here is that those who lead God's people should be elders, spiritually mature and wise. They should have shepherd's heart. Also, they should be like a city bishop, which was originally a secular term for city managers, and they need to oversee God's business and church business well. So these great terms are used here. Again, they're used interchangeably. But as great as these words are, I need you to realize God never promises us perfect leaders. We only have one Savior. The rest of us need mercy and grace. But when you find a good leader, value them because they are rare. Stay with me. And then he offers some caveats, a real simple, just regular teaching this morning. He said, "Not by compulsion, but willingly." When our service comes from our heart, God considers it precious and holds it close to his heart. Not by compulsion, not just because you have to, or you got tired of bishop preaching about it, so finally I'm going to go in there. No, because you love God, you love his people, you love his cause, and you love his house. Not for dishonest gain, but watch this, eagerly. Leadership is not just another way to make a living. It's not a privilege that allows us to do less. It's a responsibility really to do more. Everything is not about financial reward and financial pay. He said, listen, if you're going to lead, make sure it's not just about the money, but there's a heart that beats and pants after God. Then he says in verse 3, nor as being lords over those entrusted to you. How many have noticed, it's funny how people who want to lord over other people the most are usually the least qualified to do it. How many of y'all notice that? But being, watch this, examples, being what? Examples to the flock. So leaders know the way, leaders go the way, and leaders show the way. Now we may not realize it, but every leader, whether you're a parent, whether you're a boss, department head, serve team leader, if you have one person that pays attention to your influence, you are a leader. Every leader leads by example, whether we intend to or not. And then it goes on, and when the chief shepherd appears, how many know Jesus is coming back again? Yep. This is what we must remember. There are many braves, but there's only one chief. And at some point, all of us will give an account. And if you're not accountable to anybody, you should not be trusted by nobody. When the chief shepherd appears, watch this, you will receive the crown of glory that does not fade. Now, in this time in history, the way they rewarded athletes was giving them a crown that they wore, and with that crown, they can go into restaurants and they can eat for free. There's a lot of things that came with the crown, but the crown, you know, as the Bible teaches it over time, it perishes all the rest. But what I need you to understand, winners don't win because they're allowed to. They win because they decide to. Sometimes winning is not about being the best, but holding on the longest. And he says here, when the chief shepherd appears, you will receive a crown of what? The greatest gift God could give you is his presence. It's not a thing. It's not something that could be handed to you. It's his person. And the Bible speaks of a what crown of what glory. It seems, I don't have all this mapped out, but it seems when we get to heaven, our reward is going to be largely the measure of his presence we're able to live and exist in. And I don't want to miss an ounce of what could be mine because I was short-sighted. Are you still with me this morning? Verse 5, likewise, you younger people, submit yourselves to your uncle, your elders. So he's already addressed the elders. Now he addresses the young people. Now, young people, we know you're strong. We know you're bright. We know you're smart. We know you're fresh. But we also know there's nothing new under the sun. Somebody said, it's good to, can you still hear me? God bless me with a big mouth. So, all right. Anyway, thank you. Can you hear me now? Well, somebody said, it's good to learn from your mistakes, but it's better to learn from others. And by the way, this is why we go line by line each week, so we can learn from the successes and the failures of others, so we don't have to make them ourselves. So we read about David, not to put David down, but to learn from David. We read about Abraham and his mistake he made with, what's her face? And all that. Haggai. So we read these things so we can learn from them. And then he says, yes, all of you. Now, at first, he singled out all the different age groups. Then John was like, look, I think this word's for all of us. Yes, all of you be what? Submissive. Now, submission is the ability to cheerfully lay down your agenda for God's agenda, even when that agenda is expressed through another person. Now, most people will submit if they agree, or they'll submit if they think it's their idea. But real submission begins when I disagree. Most things God has asked me to do in my life came with, you sure? Lord, that doesn't make sense. Why? And he'll say things like, my ways are not your way. And he'll remind me, son, you don't have to understand it all, but you do need to do what I said. And it's amazing when I look back. You see, when I do it, I don't always get it. But when I look back, hindsight is 20/20. I'm like, man, that made so much sense. I'm so glad that I listened and I obeyed. He said, yes, all of you, not just the youngers to the elders, be submissive to one another. He's saying he wants us to have the emotional, the mental maturity and security to cheerfully lay down our agenda for God's agenda in every relationship. How many know the scripture teaches that the head of the household, the head of the wife is the man? How many of y'all don't like where I'm going? Okay. How many of y'all know that's in the Bible? But this is why we need to go line by line in the scriptures, because that's not the only thing said in the Bible. The Bible also told Abraham in Genesis, He said, listen to the voice of your wife, Sarah. God did not put all that wisdom. Fill that lady with the Holy Spirit. Send some of us through school to know nothing and add nothing, because somehow we feel we're the boss. It's important to read the scripture, but then don't stop there. The Bible says, yeah, we're the head of the house, but it also said that we're to lay down our lives as Christ laid it down for the church. So the best environment for a woman to submit in is an environment where the man has holes in his hands, holes in his feet, a man that can take it without cussing and screaming and hitting and biting and threatening. The ultimate leadership was Christ on that cross. And as a man, if you're going to lead, it has to be the same way. Servant leadership. He led with the apron, but I'm getting ahead of myself. And be clothed with what? Humility. The language here describes a servant putting on an apron before he served. Years ago, I worked for Red Lobster, and I think it's still around. And back then, I was required to put an apron on before I served the tables on the floor. When I was in high school, I worked at McDonald's, and I had to wear an orange uniform, and I couldn't work without it. How many of y'all remember the orange uniforms? Okay. But once I clocked in with my uniform on, I had to do whatever my manager told me. Whether it was flipping the burgers, whether I came in breakfast time and making the McMuffins and all the rest, or taking the trash out or cleaning the restrooms. For both jobs, I could not do it without first putting my clothes on. And Peter says, and be clothed with humility. Meaning we cannot clock in. We cannot get credit for the plan God has for our lives unless we first put on a certain type of smock. So all those years of marriage you might not have gotten credit for if you haven't yet clocked in with humility. And be clothed with humility. C.S. Lewis famously said, humility is not thinking less of yourself, it's just thinking of yourself less. It's the willingness to do the lowest job, sometimes the hardest job. Being okay if you don't get the recognition, because you know who you are and ultimately who it is you're serving. At the Last Supper, Jesus got up from the table. And here we have God taken on flesh. I mean, he was up there with the angels. He's always been with God, face to face, in communion. He came down, became a man. And then as a man, he did miracles like the world had never seen. He spoke words the world had never heard. He was the most remarkable man that had ever lived. And the disciples were eyewitnesses to all this. They had front row seats. And right before he went to the cross, he stood up at the table. And very strangely, he set aside his robe. And in that culture, what you wore defined you. And he very strangely put on a servant's apron. And then he poured water in a basin. And then he went around the table and washed the disciples' feet like he was a slave. He didn't come into the room with his titles on his chest. He came in the room with an apron tied around his waist. If this is the attitude seen in our leader, how much more should it be seen in his followers? Stay with me. It gets worse before it gets better. The next verse says, for God. Did it say God there? Or did it say the devil? God. For God resists the proud. Meaning God takes our independence from him very, very personally. And he has a way of creating special circumstances to help us get free from it. You see, everything of value in a Christian's life grows from the soil of humility. God resists the proud, but gives grace to the humble. Now, that word grace, I've not researched this myself, but I've heard people say this. That before the Bible was written, people that they felt were touched by the gods, they'd say they had charisma or grace. So what grace means is to have a touch from God. God is saying God resists the proud, but he puts a special touch on those who would be humble. And what he's saying is we don't always have to win the argument. We don't always have to come in first or be best. We don't always have to get the recognition. Real strength has nothing to do with being superior to your neighbor or the next person. But it has everything to do with being better than your former self. And I might not be as good as you, but I'm better than I used to be, and I'm better than I was. My competition is not with you. It's with me becoming the full version of what God wants me to be in my life. Then he says, therefore, humble yourselves. Now, what he's getting at, he said, God resists proud, right? He's like, listen, you can do it or I can do it. I'd rather you humble yourself than God have to humble you. He said, God resists the proud. Therefore, because you recognize God's power and his ability to put you through a situation where you're going to have to show humility on a level that you'd rather not, why don't you just do it yourself? So God doesn't have to do it for you. Humble yourselves under the what? Mighty hand of God. Meaning God knows where you live. He knows where you sleep. He knows when you wake up. He knows what car you're driving in. He knows when you're slipping, you slide. He knows everything about every detail of your life. He is the omnipotent, mighty God. Therefore, humble yourself. It only makes sense. He's almighty and you got a little bit. So humble yourself. I mean, that's kind of like me trying to tell Michael Jordan how to play basketball. And a lot of us are trying to tell God how to do certain things in our lives. And God's like, if you would just humble yourself, I know what I'm doing. I know this game. I know how to win. Therefore, humble yourself under the mighty hand of God. A few years ago, one of our millennials was leading a project that required her to go to the Pentagon to meet with a super high-level team there. And she happened to be the team leader, and she did all the work and everything. So she rightfully went into the room, sat at the table, and that would, you know, that's what you'd expect to do. But because of her age at the time, her superiors told her to leave the table and to sit along the wall. And, you know, a little shame-faced, she probably turned red, but she obeyed. But the Bible says, humble yourself under the mighty hand of God. Watch this, that he, not you, he may exalt you when? In due time. Not my time, not your time, not everybody else's time, but his time. God knows when it's best. So young Jamie took the embarrassment. She sat along the wall. Then a man entered the room. Everyone in the room stood up at attention. And Jamie started staring at the man that was coming down the line into the room. She was like, is that Red? Is that Red who serves on the usher team with me? You see, he never spoke about his rank at the church. He never talked about his great responsibilities and accomplishments. He just served like everybody else. You see, truly great people are not too big to do little things. So, in his crisp uniform, by the way, he's sitting back there, and he was the one receiving offering back there. He was up here a couple minutes ago. So in his crisp white uniform, with his rank and ribbons on his chest, he walked past everybody, and he hugged her as everyone watched. Then as the commander in the U.S. Navy, he told her to sit at the table. God will protect you if you let him, if you let him, if you let him. He will stand up for you. He will see to you if you just let him. You don't have to use that language. You don't have to call nobody out of their name.

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4: Have five children in a one-bedroom apartment with peace and joy than to have a five-bedroom home without the presence of the Lord. Everybody in strife, mad at each other in a five-bedroom house. We got to put first things first and the main thing. Casting all. This is sometimes my challenge. My problem is I give some of my problems to God. But certain ones I try to handle myself. And sometimes I could trust them in this area, but I have a hard time in that area. But it said, casting all your care upon him, because he's strong enough to bear it. Whatever it is, he has the shoulders needed for the situation. You were not designed to handle all the stress you're handling today. That's why we're sick in our stomach and got things going on in our bodies, because we're trying to handle things that we were not equipped to handle. But if we would just learn to bring it to the Lord in prayer, we'll discover a peace that passes understanding. But it takes a little bit to do it. Casting all your care on him. Why? For he cares for you. You see, God humbles us not to punish us, but ultimately to free us. He wants to free us from living based on our own limitations. He wants to free us so we can do more than what we can just do in our own strength and by ourselves. He wants to free us from being as boring as everybody else. Also, if you don't learn to let him fix it, you will end up in jail. Casting all your care, watch this, rolling it over. We're so used to carrying it ourselves. The term cast, it speaks of kind of throwing something. It takes some energy to get it off of us. The situation you're in, God didn't abandon you. That's not why you're there. He led you in a situation so he could show himself strong. He leads you into impossible situations. So sometimes it's only him you can rely on. So when you get through, it said it had to be the Lord that was on my side, that pulled that thing off and got me through. I'm almost there and we're done for the day. Casting all your care upon him. Watch this. For he cares for you. Yes, we'll fail at times. We'll disappoint ourselves. We'll disappoint others at times. But God still cares. The scripture says that God is married to the backslider. You think you have a bad marriage. But God is eternally committed to people that walk away and don't always behave right and do everything they're supposed to do. And that's why some of us get married. Because like, well, I want to show you what it feels like to be attached to another person that doesn't always do it right, that wanders and strays. A lot of times we want to get out of our marriages because we forget the grace that God showed us. I expected this to be a happier service, but the word is just doing what it does. For he cares for you. He loves you with a no matter what type of love. No matter what you do, where you've been, how far you've gone, he loves you no matter what. He is covenanted and committed to you. He will not leave you. Now, you can leave him, but he will not leave you. He's with you thick or thin, up, down, in and out. He's for you. Casting all your care upon him because you realize he's committed. He's for you. He stays in the relationship if you just turn to him. In a minute, I'm going to talk to three groups of people. The first group are people here that have never fully given their life to the Lord. You've never really said, yes, Jesus, I'm a sinner in need of a savior. You never really put your sin and your failures on the cross. You never experience the pardon and the forgiveness that comes with that. In a moment, I'm going to give you a chance to lift your hand. The second group of people, you're in this room, and perhaps you walk with the Lord at some period in your life, but over time, things happen, life happened. Maybe some people hurt you, did some bad things, and you found yourself drifting. And before long, you're far away. But what's amazing about God is God still sees you as his own. He still sees himself as married to you, committed to you. He loves you. He's for you. In a moment, I'm going to ask you to lift your hand.

0: You're in that category because he's telling you to come because he loves you. The last group of people, you're in this room and you recognize we all need a pastor. We all need a church. We all need a family. We all need a place we can call our home. If, you know, one could put 1,000 fight, two puts 10,000. And the synergy that comes when we come together and put our resources together and our prayers together and move toward one vision.
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6: With SRN News, I'm Jason Walker. Another Tuesday of primaries in Alaska. Dan Sullivan has advanced to the general election in the U.S. Senate in Alaska. Now, by the way, there were two Dan Sullivans in that race. The one who won is the Republican incumbent. Representative Byron Donalds winning the GOP nomination for Florida governor. David Jolly winning the Democratic nomination. That sets the stage for a November contest to replace outgoing Governor Ron DeSantis. Waves of Ukrainian drones targeting the massive logistics center just outside of Moscow overnight. Hundreds of miles away, Ukrainian drone crews had barely paused the night's work before starting to prepare, officials say, for yet another massive attack. SRN News.
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8: When George Washington accepted command of the Continental Army, Americans were fighting a king and determined not to replace one form of unchecked power with another. Washington understood the difference between authority and ownership. In 1775, he declared, "When we assume the soldier, we do not lay aside the citizen." Even as commander of America's army, Washington remembered that he remained one of the people, and that the power entrusted to him was never his to keep. He did not fight to rule America. He fought so Americans could govern themselves. Washington's example gave the young nation something more than victory. It gave America a standard for leadership. Those who hold power must remain accountable to the people they serve. Because in a free nation, leadership is not ownership. 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
11: If you didn't get your grass cut yesterday, you better get on it today. Another rainy stretch is on the way starting tomorrow. A full AccuWeather forecast coming up in 30 minutes, but right now at 5:33, the following program is sponsored by Through the Bible Incorporated on WAVA.

0: Welcome to Through the Bible. I'm Steve Schwetz, your host. And as the Bible bus rolls along, our teacher, Dr. J. Vernon McGee, continues our study of Jesus' teaching from the Mount of Olives. So turn to Matthew chapter 24 at verse 14, and in a few minutes, Dr. McGee will mention his notes and outlines. Now, if you haven't already downloaded your free copy, well, you can find them in our app. You can also go online at ttb.org or call 1-800-65-BIBLE, and we'll send a copy by mail. Now, as you get settled, Greg and I have got some letters to read from people responding to God's Word, this time in the Urdu language. So, Greg, why don't you remind us, what outlets are we using to get Through the Bible out to Urdu speakers?
1: Well, as always, Steve, we're trying to fling the seed, and so we're using a number of different distribution methods. Urdu, of course, is targeted to Pakistan and India. We have home groups in those areas. We also have a partnership with a satellite TV and social media ministry called Endure International. And so we're really blanketing that language-speaking area of northern India and Pakistan.
0: Yeah. Now, if you're listening to this, you may be thinking, who speaks Urdu? I don't know anybody. Well, the numbers are pretty significant, bigger than I thought. 70 to 80 million people are native Urdu speakers. Now, here's the interesting thing that I didn't know until I did some research, that Hindi is understandable by all Urdu speakers.
1: Huh.
0: They can't necessarily read it, I'm assuming, but they can talk to each other. It's kind of like us and someone, I don't know, that speaks Creole or something.
1: Right. Or pidgin English or something.
0: Yeah, one of those things. Yeah. So you take that whole number and there's actually 800 million people that can understand Urdu.
1: Wow. Steve, I'm so glad I came today because I've once again learned.
0: It's just
1: being in your presence.
0: I just try to bring it every day.
1: No,
0: Greg,
1: that's really fascinating. I did not know that.
0: Yeah.
1: Well, how about this response from Sajid, who tells us this: through your program, I began to understand the message of God's love and forgiveness through Jesus Christ. The teachings helped me realize my spiritual need and encouraged me to seek God sincerely in prayer. Gradually, my heart changed, and I started reading the Bible regularly to grow in faith.
0: All right.
1: Wow.
0: What an
1: And I think if we knew his background, that would be stunning.
0: Yeah. Yep. Here's another one. This is from Ali, who just began studying with us and wrote to ask a question. So that's great. He's already interacting with the ministry.
1: Yes.
0: He says, I studied the Gospel of Luke with you, and I want to understand more about why Jesus forgave sinners. Mm. Can you please guide me with more Bible verses? I love that.
1: Well, and as we were just referring to, many of these people are going to be coming out of an Islamic background, some perhaps Hinduism, but very heavily Islam-focused area. And so even these short responses just tell a lot about their interest. Here's another one from Usman, who said, I watched your short Bible teaching on TikTok. It made me curious to know who Jesus really is according to the Bible.
0: Yeah, what an encouragement.
1: Yeah,
0: what an open door. Again, somebody who's probably a Muslim background, and they're asking these questions. I think we have time for one more. Here's Aisha, and she's curious. I saw a short clip from the Bible Mutalia program, which is Through the Bible in Urdu. I want to know how Jesus gives peace in difficult times. Can you explain this from the Bible? I mean, what a softball.
1: Yeah, exactly.
0: You know? Can you please tell me about Jesus how he reconciles sinners to himself?
1: Yeah, just a simple question.
0: Yeah.
1: But really powerful.
0: Yep. Greg, why don't you pray for us as we begin our study in Matthew 24?
1: Father, our hearts are just filled with joy that just giving out your word is opening so many doors in this part of the world, and there's so many millions that speak this language. We pray for the Urdu speakers who are tuning in, listening to Through the Bible. We pray you would work in their lives. In Jesus' name, amen.
0: We're off to Matthew 24 on Through the Bible with Dr. J. Vernon McGee.
2: Now today, friends, as we come back to the 24th chapter of Matthew, if you have your Bible, and we'll turn there at verse 14, we will put in at this place. And I hope you have our notes and outlines, and I hope you're reading along with us. We're in this Olivet discourse that's a thrilling discourse, and the interesting thing, the church is not in it at all. He's speaking of the end of the age. What shall be the sign of thy coming and the end of the age? And now he's talking about the sign of the end of the age, and that sign is the great tribulation period. And you say, how do you know it? You wait a few minutes, and we'll see our Lord will label it for us. I didn't label it. He did that. Now, will you follow along with us? Verse 14, I'm reading it now. And this gospel of the kingdom shall be preached in all the world for a witness unto all nations, and then shall the end come. Now, the gospel of the kingdom, is that what John the Baptist preached? Repent, the kingdom of heaven is at hand. And the Lord Jesus began his ministry with that message. And he sent his apostles out with that message. Now, he had ceased that, because now his invitation has come unto me, all ye that labor and heavy laden, I'll rest you. Now he's talking about the Son of Man came not to be ministered unto, but to minister and give his life a ransom for many. Now, is therefore this gospel of the kingdom, which is again to be preached during the great tribulation period, it's not the message for today. We preach the gospel of the grace of God. Is this another gospel? No, my friend, it's not. Same gospel, just the emphasis is different. We have no right to say today the kingdom of heaven is at hand, because we don't know. We are not given dates at all. But when the great tribulation period begins, these people will know they are close to the end, though they'll not know the day nor the hour. They will be able to say, repent, the kingdom of heaven is at hand. And again, it'll be because the presence of the king will be there. And again, today, we do not put that emphasis. But now let me answer those who say we have two or three or four or five different ways of being saved just because we believe in dispensations. Let me put it like this. God has never had but one way of saving man. That's by the cross of Christ. Everything before he came looked to the cross of Christ. Everything since he's come looks back to the cross of Christ. How did it look forward? Well, let's go back and take Abel again. Abel brought the little lamb. Had you been there and said to Abel, why are you bringing this little lamb? You think a little lamb will take away your sins? He'd have said, of course not. I don't believe a little lamb can take away your sins, but I'm bringing it because of the fact that he told me to. I'm bringing it by faith. Well, then, if it won't take away your sins, why would he ask it? He says, this little lamb is pointing to one that's coming down yonder, the seed of the woman, the seed of my mother. And one of these days, there'll come one that will take away our sin, and I bring this little lamb by faith, recognizing I'm a sinner, I need a substitute. May I say, he's looking to the one that's coming. And John the Baptist also not only said, repent, for the kingdom of heaven is at hand, he said, behold the Lamb of God that taketh away the sin of the world, so that he marked him out, so that everyone that was ever saved before Christ came was saved on credit. Actually, God accepted it until Christ came, and then he took the sins of those of the past that had obeyed God and come God's way, and they were forgiven on the basis of the death of Christ. God never saved even by law back in the Old Testament. At the heart of the Mosaic system was the sacrificial system, and every person brought a little lamb. You see, the law never saved. It was given to reveal that they were lawbreakers, that they were not obeying God, and that they did need to have a substitute, that a penalty had to be paid. And today, that's the only purpose the law serves for us. The law was given that every mouth might be stopped, and the whole world become guilty before God. My friend, you're a lawbreaker. You're a sinner. You need a Savior. That's the important thing. So this gospel of the kingdom will be, he's coming soon. The thing to do is to accept him as your Savior before he comes as the sovereign of this universe, and then he'll be the judge. Now he says that when this gospel of the kingdom is preached throughout the world, the end will come. Now that doesn't mean today that the end can't come until the gospel of the grace of God is preached while the church is here. Of course not. I know that there are those that use that to try to promote their program to help them get the gospel out. Well, I think it's laudable to want to get the gospel out, but this is not the verse to use for that at all. You see, friends, it's important to interpret Scripture in its context to find out what is being talked about here. Our Lord is answering the question, what is the sign of the end of the age? And now he's speaking of that. What is the sign? Here it is, verse 15. When ye therefore shall see the abomination of desolation spoken of, but Daniel the prophet stand in the holy place. Whoso readeth, let him understand. Now, what is the abomination of desolation? Well, there are two of them back in the book of Daniel. We'll be studying that later, and I'll not refer back to Daniel today. But one was Titus Epiphanes, the Syrian, who came down and destroyed Jerusalem, and he profaned the altar, boiled a sow, took the broth, and poured it on all the vessels of the temple, and intruded into the holy place. And that was called then an abomination of desolation. Now, I take it that the abomination of desolation will be the image of the Antichrist that John in Revelation talks about. Now, I don't know that. That's just my surmising. I'm not looking for the abomination of desolation. In that day, that'll be the sign. That's what those that are in the world in that day will be looking for. We're not looking for the abomination of desolation. He doesn't say to Titus, looking for that abomination of desolation, looking for that blessed hope and the glorious appearing of our great God and Savior. That's what we're looking for. I do not know what an abomination of desolation really is. If I met one walking down the street, I don't think I would. I know when my daughter went away to college, that was about the time this new hairdo came in. I think they called it the bouffant. Well, it was frizzly, you know, and I remember I went up to the college and drove up to the girls' dormitory, and she came right out because she was expecting us, and I didn't know her. She had this new hairdo with the bouffant. I actually asked her if she knew where my daughter was, and she began to laugh. And I looked at that, and I said to her, I said, I've often wondered what the abomination of desolation is. Now I think I know. Well, friends, that's the closest thing I've ever seen to it, is that hairdo. But I honestly don't think that was it either. Now, he says, when you see that in the holy place, whoso readeth, let him understand. Now, those that are there will understand. I don't expect to be there, so there are many details he just hasn't taken the trouble to tell me about or tell you. Now, again, another time word, then, verse 16. When the abomination of desolation appears, then let them which be in Judea flee into the mountains. I'm not expecting to flee into the mountains of Judea. Have no plans to do that at all. And I live here right next to the Sierra Madre Mountains, and I'm not planning to flee into them. Although I got a neighbor that says he knows of a canyon up there. He says if the atom bombs ever dropped in Southern California, he said that's where I'm going. And he's invited me to follow him, so I'll follow him if that comes to pass. But that's not to fulfill his prophecy. It hasn't anything to do with it, by the way. It has to do with people who are in Judea. He's talking to these people, my friend, not to people who live in California. Then let them which be in Judea flee into the mountains. Let them which be on the housetop not come down to take anything out of the house. I haven't been on the housetop in a couple of years. He would not catch me up there very often. May I say to you, over in that land, the patio, the front porch, the back porch is all up on top. That's the way they do it over there. I wish I had time to go into detail what we saw over there even today. Well, it's speaking to people that this will be applicable to. Neither let him which is in the field return back to take his clothes. That is, if he left his cloak at the end of the row early of a morning when it was cool, and he's at the other end when word comes that the abomination of desolation appeared, don't go back to get your cloak. Just start running. And then, woe unto them that are with child and to them that give suck in those days. He has a care and concern for those in those days. There'll be a great population explosion, the beginning of the great tribulation period. I think this earth today is becoming actually overweighted with people. We are really being crowded in today. And that, I think, is another evidence we're approaching the end of the age, by the way. I think that's more or less of a sign to us. Woe to them that are with child. His concern, he says, there's a time not to have children. Verse 20, but pray ye that your flight be not in the winter, neither on the Sabbath day. Now, this is some people who are observing the Sabbath day. That's Saturday. I go to church on Sunday because my Lord came back from the dead on that day. Now listen to him. For then shall be great tribulation. And the translation here does not really do justice to what he really said. The article is put with the adjective and with the noun when there's an emphasis in the Greek. And the literal would be, then shall be the tribulation, the great one. In other words, this is unique. Nothing like it in the history of the world. Now, he labels the end of the age the great tribulation period. I didn't do that. He did that. Now, if you want to find fault with it, then you will have to appeal to him, not to me. I didn't think of this at all. The great tribulation, then you'll see that. You're in it then. That's the end of the age, such as was not since the beginning of this world to this time, no, nor ever shall be. And you see that the important thing is that there's been nothing like it before, nothing like it afterward. If that's true, then believe me, they'll know it when they get there. There are actually some people today that talk about the church going through the Great Tribulation. They don't seem to realize how severe it is, and there are others that actually think we're in it today. Well, things are bad, but you couldn't say we're in the Great Tribulation today, because you can match this period with many other periods in history. When the Great Tribulation gets here, be nothing to match it with in the past or in the future. Then shall be great tribulation, such as was not since the beginning of the age to this time, nor ever shall be. Now listen to him. Except those days should be shortened, there should no flesh be saved. But for the elect's sake, those days shall be shortened. We read in the book of Revelation that during this period, at one time, a third of the population of the world is destroyed. Another occasion, a fourth of the population of the world is destroyed. This is something that is absolutely tremendous. The red horse of war, the black horse of famine, and then the pale horse of death, you see, will ride during that period, the earth population. That'll be decimated. There was a time when this seemed to be exaggeration, and even some good commentators made that statement. They thought it was hyperbole. Now that we know that right at this very moment, that both America and Russia have enough atom bombs to destroy the population of the world, this isn't funny today. But there is comfort here. He says, except those days would be shortened, no flesh would survive. He will not let mankind commit suicide. That's the reason this is a brief period. Verse 23, then if any man shall say unto you, lo, here is Christ, or there, believe it not. Now, what's the sign of his coming? Well, don't believe it, because there be false Christs. For there shall arise false Christs and false prophets, and shall show great signs and wonders. Don't miss that. The ability to work miracles is a pretty dangerous thing now, because the next great miracle worker that comes will not be Christ. It'll be Antichrist and his false prophet, his John the Baptist, if you please. He'll have the false prophet who will be able to perform miracles. They'll show great signs and wonders, insomuch that if it were possible, they shall deceive the very elect. Now, if it was possible to deceive the elect, and who are the elect? Well, somebody says, see, this is the church. Well, in Scripture, there are two elect groups, the elect nation Israel and the elect of the church. All right? You have to use your noodle here to determine which group it is. Who are we talking about up to this point? Israel. All right? It's the elect nation. And he's not talking about the church here. I think that that has caused more difficulty and fanaticism and wild speculation than anything else. They shall deceive the very elect. But it's not possible to deceive the elect. You can fool some of the people some of the time. You can fool all of the people some of the time, but you can't fool God's children all the time. Just can't be done. I think that they'll find their way out of cults. I have before me a very wonderful letter that I've shared with you, and if I haven't, I'm going to, because it's here with a sheaf of letters from a party who's come out of a cult, and she listened to this program for months before she came out. You can't fool God's children all the time. They'll come out of the cult eventually. Now he says, behold, I told you before. Wherefore, if they shall say unto you, behold, he's in the desert, go not forth. Behold, he's in the secret chambers, believe it not. For as the lightning coming out of the east shineth even unto the west, so shall also the coming of the Son of Man be. In other words, when he comes, there'll not be any John the Baptist to announce him. When he comes, the whole world will know, and it'll be as public as lightning. Now, those of you that live in the Middle West, you know that lightning is a public affair. When it lightens, everybody knows about it. And when you have one of these electrical storms, I tell you, it's a frightful thing sometime. His coming to this earth will be just like that. Nobody will need to announce it. They'll know he's coming when he comes to the earth to establish his kingdom. This is not the rapture, of course. Verse 28, for wheresoever the carcass is, there will the eagles be gathered together. And I would say that this is the most difficult verse in the entire discourse to understand. After speaking of him coming like the lightning out of heaven in glory, then to mention this, well, it means he's coming in judgment. In the 19th of Revelation, you find out an invitation went out to the carrion of the bird family to come together for a great big banquet, and they'd eat the flesh of kings and captains and the great men of the earth. I think that's what he's talking about here. When he comes in judgment. And where the carcass is, there will the eagles be gathered together. Then he says, immediately after the tribulation of those days. Now, after the great tribulation, shall the sun be darkened, the moon shall not give her light, the stars shall fall from heaven, and the powers of the heavens shall be shaken. I think all of this will take place at his coming to the earth. And then shall appear the sign of the Son of Man in heaven. Now, what is that sign? Now, I'll have to speculate again today. You remember back in the Old Testament that the nation Israel was given the glory, the Shekinah presence of God. No nation has ever had that. No people have ever had that. The church does not have that. There's no holy place of the church today at all. When the abomination of desolation appears in the holy place, I would not only not be able to recognize an abomination of desolation, I don't even know where the holy place is. Where is it today? No church has a holy place. Then we have here the sign. What is that? Well, the Shekinah glory of God left the nation Israel. And when he came before, he laid aside, if you please, his glory. He didn't lay aside his deity, but he laid aside his prerogatives of deity glory. But John says we beheld that glory, though. There were times when it broke through, and he beheld that glory. Now when he comes the second time, I think the sign will be the Shekinah glory will appear again. Then shall appear the sign of the Son of Man in heaven. Then shall all the tribes of the earth mourn, and they shall see the Son of Man coming in the clouds of heaven with power and great glory. This is his coming to the earth to set up his kingdom. Now notice what he does. And he shall send his angels with a great sound of a trumpet. They shall gather together his elect from the four winds, from one end of heaven to the other. Now the elect here is the nation Israel. The prophets in the Old Testament told about they will be brought back by miracle into that land. Now that's not the church. The church is caught up out of this world to meet the Lord in the air. And the angels are not even connected with it at all. That sound of a trumpet and the voice of the archangel, it's his voice that'll be like the voice of an archangel. He'll not need anybody to help him gather the church together. He died for the church. He'll be able to bring it together. And friends, when the angels gather together, we're talking now about the nation Israel. Angels are connected with them. My, if we had time to go in even more detail than we are. Now he mentions a parable. Learn a parable of the fig tree. When its branch is yet tender, putteth forth leaves, ye know that summer is nigh. And that's the nation Israel. If there's any sign today, it would be that we're beginning to see just a little bit of leaves putting out, but actually no spiritual life at all. And I'm of the opinion that what we have here is a picture of the nation Israel back in that land. Not today. I don't think this is applicable to today at all. But I say if there was a sign, this, of course, could reasonably be it. Now I want to look at that parable next time. We're moving slowly through here. This, I consider, a very important section, but we'll get up our tempo next time. Until then, may God richly bless you. my beloved.
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5: With SRN News, I'm Jason Walker, and suddenly the war is quickly changing directions in a massive drone attack. Ukraine has targeted a major logistics center near Moscow, setting it ablaze. That attack, part of Ukraine's strategy to strike deep inside of Russia, hitting both military and industrial sites. Authorities in Seoul say the South Korean and U.S. militaries have now agreed to sharply scale back their drills at the U.S. request. South Korea adds the drills with the United States will end Friday, not August 27th, as initially planned. Representative Byron Donalds has won the GOP nomination for Florida governor, David Jolly capturing the Democratic nomination. They'll battle in November. Congo's Ebola outbreak has now reached 5,000 cases. SRN News.
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6: Today will be mostly sunny with lower humidity reaching a high of 90. Tonight will be mainly clear and warm with a low of 76. Tomorrow expect increasing humidity with intervals of sunshine before clouds roll in. There will be a few showers and a powerful thunderstorm in the afternoon, potentially causing flash flooding and strong winds. The high will be 87. With the AccuWeather forecast, I'm meteorologist Joe Lundberg.
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10: No one is unsavable, even if they seem that way.
11: Some people just aren't convinced about Christianity. Some are convinced they'll never be convinced. Pastor Greg Laurie has good counsel.
10: I want you to think of someone that is a very antagonistic non-Christian. I want you to start praying for them by name, that God would get hold of them and bring them into the kingdom. Why? Because no one is beyond the reach of God.
12: This

0: are several groups of people who used to say they'd never become religious, never darken the door of a church building, never be caught carrying a Bible. Today, we call one of those groups believers, another of those groups pastors, and another group evangelists. And you know, Pastor Greg Laurie is a member of all three groups. And today on A New Beginning, he brings us good encouragement about sharing the good news with people who need to hear some good news.
1: I want you to think for a moment of someone that you know that is not a Christian. We all know lots of non-Christians, but I want you to think of someone that is a very antagonistic non-Christian. Maybe it's a neighbor. Maybe it's a spouse. Maybe it's a parent. Maybe it's a coworker. Maybe it's someone else, but there's someone you know, not only are they not a Christian, but they actually give you a hard time. They even attack you verbally for your faith. Now, I want you to start praying for them by name, that God would get hold of them and bring them into the kingdom. Why? Because no one is beyond the reach of God. That's something that we need to all remember. No one is beyond the reach of God. No one is unsavable, even if they seem that way. And I want to look at two men in the Bible that are placed side by side. Saul of Tarsus and Simon the Magician. One had a real conversion, the other did not. And this is a reminder that time will tell if a person is really a believer. As I've said before, there will be three surprises when we get to heaven. Some of the people we thought would be there will not be there. Some of the people we never thought would be there will be there. Third surprise, will be there. Time will tell. Time will tell who the real believers are, because there are some that have a great big profession of faith. It's very public. It's very loud. And then they just fall away. Jesus talked about them in the parable of the sower, the seed that was sown on the ground that shot up quickly, but it withered in the heat of the sun because it never got roots. So we've seen people like that. Then there are some that make a profession of faith, they fall. They get up again, they fall. They get up again, they fall. And this just goes on and on and on. And then in the end, they like really rally and they come through with flying colors. Then there are others that look like they will never, ever come to Christ. And as I mentioned, that's the kind of person that might mock, criticize, or embarrass you. But here's something to think about. The person that is giving you the hardest time may actually be closer to the kingdom of God than the person who is not. You might talk to someone about your faith, talk about how Jesus has changed you, talk about how much you love to go to church and read the Bible. And then you say to them, would you like to come to church with me sometime? They said, I'd love to. How about this Sunday? I'm busy. How about the following Sunday? Still busy. How about the Sunday after that? I'm busy. But I'm so glad, they say, that you found religion. You seem like a happier person than you used to be. And I think this is great. So they seem, oh, but they're very warm and they're never insulting. Then you go to someone else and they scream at you and throw, you know, the stapler at you or something. You go, this person is crazy. It could be they're acting that way because they're under the conviction of the Holy Spirit. And that is exactly what we see here in the story of the conversion of Saul of Tarsus. It's been said, when you throw a rock into a pack of dogs, the one that barks the loudest is the one that got hit. And this man was striking out against the church. Of course, we already saw how he presided over the death of the first martyr of the church, the courageous young Stephen. Instead of satisfying him, this only seemed to throw more fuel on the fire. And then Saul met Jesus on the road to Damascus, and he changed overnight. It was the most radical and unexpected conversion in church history. So unexpected that when the believers were told Saul had become a Christian, their response was, there's no way. That could not even possibly have happened, but it actually did happen. And now, this man who had previously been dedicated to the destruction of the church was now dedicated to the spread of the church. He who had been controlled by hate was now motivated by love. His conversion was so notable and significant that the Bible mentions it no less than 3 times. It was such an unlikely event that in the last century there was a man who thought it should not be that hard to disprove. And in doing so, he felt he could also disprove the rest of the New Testament. His name was George Littleton, and he wrote a book titled Observations on the Conversion and Apostleship of St. Paul. And as Littleton sought to disprove the story, he became more and more convinced that the story was true. And in the end, Littleton himself came to believe in Jesus Christ. And his conclusion was, quote, Paul's conversion and apostleship alone, duly considered, are a demonstration sufficient to prove Christianity to be a divine revelation, end quote. And after his encounter with Jesus, Saul, later to become the Apostle Paul, blazed a trail, leaving behind churches and converts. He preached to philosophers and Pharisees and rulers and soldiers and sorcerers and sailors and slaves and most likely to Caesar himself. This single man changed the world.
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4: Hi, Pastor Greg. I want to thank you for your many messages that have helped me learn more about Jesus. Listening to your sermons has allowed me to understand God's Word in a way that I never knew before. It really took me becoming a mom before my faith became serious to me. But your podcasts and devotions have helped me as I was able to explain the Bible to my 4-year-old son. About a week ago, he told me he wanted to ask Jesus into his heart, and I thank Jesus for giving me the right words to help him. Thank you so much for helping me and my family grow closer to the Lord.
3: It's a joy to hear that these studies have impacted this woman's life and that of her family. If you have a story to share, why not call us and let us know? Here's the number, 1-866-871-1144. That's 866-871-1144.
2: Well, today, Pastor Greg is comparing and contrasting the lives of 2 men in the Bible. In a moment, we'll talk about Simon the Sorcerer. But right now, he's considering Saul of Tarsus.
1: So let's get a little background on him before we read his story. We call him Saul of Tarsus. That's because that's where he came from. Tarsus was a very important city in the Roman world, famous for its university, which ranked among the greatest there in the Roman world. And he was Roman in citizenship, which was not a small deal, and that would later work in his favor. He also was educated in Greek philosophy, and he learned Roman law as well, and he was very religious. He was schooled under the legendary Gamaliel, who was known as the teacher's teacher. And this zealous young Pharisee became a member of the Jewish Sanhedrin. That was sort of like the Supreme Court of the day. The difference between their version of the Supreme Court was they ruled over spiritual and civic issues. And so for Saul, being so young, to be a member of this court was a very prestigious position. He was a very powerful young man, a very religious young man, a famous young man, and this very religion turned him from God. And this brings up a really important point because people say, you know, I think I need a little religion. No, actually, you don't. You need a lot of Jesus because religion can literally keep you from God. Now, I know technically speaking, Christianity is what would be described as a religion. But having said that, if you really get down to the biblical definition of it, Christianity is a relationship with God through Jesus Christ. And I'm amazed at how religion can blind people. And sometimes people who claim to be believers can be filled with hate. And sometimes these haters are among us, and they spend their time attacking anyone that is not exactly like them. and they spend little to no time trying to reach a lost world. Instead, they channel their energies in tearing each other down. As the great theologian Taylor Swift noted, haters gonna hate, hate, hate, right? We've met people like this. The problem with a bitter person is they're never content to keep their bitterness to themselves. They want to spread it around. The only exercise they get is jumping to conclusions and running others down, right? And this makes the Holy Spirit sad. It actually grieves the Holy Spirit. Paul wrote in Ephesians 4:31 from the Phillips translation, "Let there be no more resentment, no more anger or temper, no more violent self-assertiveness, no more slander, no more malicious remarks. Be kind to each other. Be understanding. Be ready to forgive others, for God, for Christ's sake, has forgiven you." Listen, whatever your cause is, be it doctrinal, be it something else, if it makes you a mean, argumentative, malicious person, you've missed the point. Our primary mission is Christ and the gospel. That is where our energy should be primarily challenged in the culture today. Well, I disagree with that. And I hate you. Oh, you need a hug. Not from me, because I think you might hurt me. Don't be surprised to find that the person who whines and complains the most and is critical of the most minute things in the lives of others is often guilty of something far worse. When I see a person constantly lashing out, whatever their cause is, I think there's something wrong with that person spiritually. And they need to get reconnected to the Lord, and they need to get their priorities in order, and they need to return to their first love. Let's look at our Bibles, Acts 8, verse 1 to 4. Saul was one of the witnesses, and this, of course, is a witness to the death of Stephen. And he agreed completely with the killing of Stephen. A great wave of persecution began that day, sweeping over the church in Jerusalem, and all the believers except the apostles were scattered through the regions of Judea and Samaria. Some devout men came and buried Stephen with great mourning. But Saul was going everywhere to destroy the church. He went from house to house, dragging out both men and women to throw them into prison. But the believers who were scattered preached the good news about Jesus wherever they went. All right, we'll stop there. Let's set the scene. So Stephen's been martyred, and the church is spreading out fast. And in a way, Saul of Tarsus, even before he was converted, was helping the work of the kingdom of God. How? By attacking the church, he caused them to spread out. You see, the believers would have been content to have a nice little holy huddle in Jerusalem and just hang out together. Christians love to hang out together. And that's a good thing. And so we should. But Jesus did say, go into all the world and preach the gospel. And he did tell them that they would receive power after the Holy Spirit came upon them to be witnesses in Jerusalem, Judea, Samaria, and the uttermost parts of the earth. And frankly, they weren't doing that. Along comes Saul, persecuting them. Now they're doing it. And so why was Saul so angry at Christians? Well, as I said, he was under the conviction of the Holy Spirit. And I think he was under the conviction of the Spirit after he saw the courageous death of Stephen. Stephen preached to the Sanhedrin. And then as they began to stone him, the Bible says his face shined like an angel. And then he said, Lord, don't hold this sin against their charge. And of course, he died and went into the Lord's presence. So as I pointed out earlier, Stephen did not reach thousands, but he reached one. And the one he reached was a whopper. He was a whopper. Because I think Stephen played a direct role in the conversion of Saul of Tarsus, later to become the great apostle Paul. Now, think about this for a moment. How many of you have ever heard of Mordecai Ham? No, not many. That sounds like something you'd order in a deli, doesn't it? I love the Mordecai ham on this sandwich, all right? Mordecai Ham was an evangelist that went to Charlotte, North Carolina and held some meetings. And most of us don't know much about him, but one of the young men that walked forward was a dairy farmer, young boy, named Billy Frank, later to become Billy Graham. So we don't know Mordecai Ham, but we do know Billy Graham. How many of you have ever heard of Edward Kimball? Edward Kimball, not heard of him either. Well, Edward Kimball worked in a shoe store. And he had a coworker named Dwight, and Edward was sharing the gospel with Dwight, and he kept sharing with Dwight, and finally Dwight came to Christ. Dwight went on to become the great evangelist D.L. Moody. So we haven't heard of Edward Kimball, we haven't heard of Mordecai Ham, but we have heard of Billy Graham, and we have heard of D.L. Moody, right? So here's my question. Who's your one? Everyone should at least have a one, someone you can point to and say, by God's grace, I played a role in that person coming to Christ. Every one of us should have 1, 2, 3, 4, 10, 20, however many the Lord gives you in your lifetime, but there should be someone you can point to and say, I played a role in that. Maybe it was just praying. Maybe it was sowing a seed. Well, Stephen's one ended up being the Apostle Paul. Look, there are times when you're sharing the gospel and people don't seem to be listening. But I want you to know that when you quote the Word of God, it is alive and powerful. And it will not return void. It won't. That's why I love to just always quote Scripture in my messages. And especially if it's an evangelistic message, quoting the Bible. Why? Because there's power in the Word of God.

0: good encouragement today about the need to share the message of the gospel with those around us. Pastor Greg Laurie's message today here on A New Beginning, no one is beyond the reach of God. You know, every day, people hear the gospel here on A New Beginning, and we hear from so many of them who accept Christ as they're listening to Pastor Greg's study. It's the main reason we're here. Have you ever come to the point when you've decided to follow the Lord? Pastor Greg, what would you say to the person listening who just doesn't know if they're really a Christian? They can't think of a time when they made a deliberate decision for the Lord.
1: Yeah.
0: It's just not a good idea to assume everything's going to just work out okay, is it?
1: No, this is one area of your life you want to be sure about, where you're going to spend eternity. The Bible says, these things we write to you that you may believe on the Son of God and that you may know that you have eternal life. Listen, I know I have eternal life. I know I'll go to heaven one day. And I hope that doesn't sound boastful. And if it does, I'm boasting in what God has done for me, not in what I've done for God. The reason I know these things is because I've turned from my sin and I've put my faith in Christ, you see. And if you do the same, you can have this same hope. You just need to call out to the Lord and admit you're a sinner and ask Jesus Christ to forgive you and come into your life. The Bible says whoever will call upon the name of the Lord will be saved. Will you call upon him right now? I'm going to pray a simple prayer, and I'm going to ask you to pray this prayer after me, if you would. So if you want to know that you'll go to heaven when you die, if you want to know for certain that Christ is living in your life, then pray this prayer with me. Just pray these words. Lord Jesus, I know I am a sinner, but I know you are the Savior who died on the cross for my sin. I turn from my sin now.

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4: 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You know, Pastor Greg, when we start reading social media, we can get swept away with it. One thing leads to another,
5: yes,
4: and that leads to another. And before we know it, an hour has passed by.
5: Yeah.
4: They call that doom scrolling.
5: Mm-hmm.
4: Very appropriate. I've had the same thing happen with the Bible, though. Mm-hmm. You know, you start reading and you get involved in it, especially, you know, one of the Old Testament stories, like one of my favorites is Joseph.
5: Yes.
4: And all the twists and turns in that,
5: yeah,
4: story. You just get swept up in it. What do you think the term would be? You know, the opposite of doom scrolling, when you get swept up in God's word.
5: Wow. What would that be? That's a great question. Maybe we would call going through scripture in the same way as hope scrolling. I mean, think about how you feel after you've doom scrolled. You feel like, what a waste of time. What did I learn? Nothing. Maybe you even got drugged down a little bit. But how do you feel after you read the word of God? You feel helped. You feel hopeful. You feel encouraged, and you have your eyes on things above. This is the thing. Every day, every Christian should open up the Bible and read it. This is an essential to spiritual growth. You never get beyond it. You never outgrow it. And God will make his word fresh and new to you each and every day. As the psalmist said, your mercies are new every morning, but you got to open it. Nothing's going to happen if you don't open your Bible. Well, this is one of the things that I talk about in my new book, What Every Growing Christian Needs to Know. I also have chapters on the importance of prayer, how to pray effectively, why being in church is so vital for your spiritual growth, how to share your faith effectively, and much more. But we want to send you this book that will encourage you to continue on in your spiritual growth, because the moment you're not progressing, you can begin to regress. Someone said once, quote, the Christian life is like a grease pole. You're either climbing or slipping, end quote. So you want to constantly be learning and developing and flourishing as a follower of Jesus Christ. And I think this new book is going to help you do it. Again, it's called What Every Growing Christian Needs to Know. 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
6: 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I'm Tom Boone with a look at D.C. area weather. Sunny skies today with a high near 90. Tomorrow, sunshine early, then afternoon rain likely and a high of 85. Friday, look for scattered showers and a high of 84. And then Saturday, expect even more rain with a high again in the mid-80s. It's 68 degrees right now. And up next, it's Insight for Living with Chuck Swindoll.

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9: Anyone who's suffered knows what it's like when a well-meaning friend says something, well, insensitive, and their ill-chosen words only make you feel worse. Today on Insight for Living, Chuck Swindoll recounts the story of Job, when the ones who showed up to comfort him did little more than pile on shame, judgment, and condemnation. Sitting in the ash heap of his shattered life, Job faced not only unbearable suffering, but an assault on his character from the friends who came to console him. Chuck titled today's message, When Rebuke and Resistance Collide.
10: We're engaged in an examination of the life and experience of Job. If you're not familiar with the book in the Bible, it's just before the very large book of the Psalms, right in the center section. And just to the left, we'll find Job. If you'll locate chapter 11, I'd like to read a few verses from that, as well as some from a couple of other chapters later on. We're sort of trying to take it in chunks so we don't become tedious about this and break everyone's back over it. You know you've been in Job a long time when you greet people at church, and rather than they're saying, how are you doing, they ask, what happened to you this week? And I think that's starting to happen in our lives, and I want to be sensitive to the fact that you can take just so much of stuff like this, but what a man, what an experience. You will recall he's lost everything, including now his health. as well as all in his family except his wife. Friends have come, so-called friends, to bring him comfort and sympathy. They bring neither, and their words have turned to rebuke and insults and sarcasm. And that sort of is a running commentary through the poem of this section, beginning at chapter 4, really, and going on through to chapter 38. Now, look at Job 11, verse 1. This is the third of the friends. Zophar the Naamathite answered, "Shall a multitude of words go unanswered, and a talkative man be acquitted? Shall your boasts silence men, and shall you scoff and none rebuke? For you have said, 'My teaching is pure, and I am innocent in your eyes.' But would that God might speak and open his lips against you." Job answers in chapter 12, verse 1, where we read, "Then Job responded, 'Truly then, you are the people, and with you wisdom will die. But I have intelligence as well as you. I am not inferior to you. And who does not know such things as these? I am a joke to my friends. The one who called on God, and he answered him. The just and blameless man is a joke." 13, verse 15, sort of Job's declaration of faith. "Though he slay me, I will hope in him. Nevertheless, I will argue my ways before him. This will be my salvation, for a godless man may not come before his presence. Listen carefully to my speech. Let my declaration fill your ears. Behold, now I have prepared my case. I know that I will be vindicated." 14, verse 1. "Man who is born of woman is short-lived and full of turmoil. Like a flower, he comes forth and withers, also flees like a shadow and does not remain." Verse 10, "But man dies and lies prostrate. Man expires, and where is he? As water evaporates from the sea and a river becomes parched and dried up, so man lies down and does not rise. Until the heavens are no more, he will not awake nor be aroused out of his sleep. Oh, that you would hide me in Sheol, that you would conceal me until your wrath returns to you, that you would set a limit for me and remember me. If a man dies, will he live again? All the days of my struggle I will wait until my change comes."
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10: Have you noticed that problems don't just go away? They don't evaporate, they proliferate, says one of Murphy's laws. I thought recently they're sort of like roaches. You can't just ignore them. You kill everyone you see. When I moved back to Texas, I had a friend tell me when he saw me in cowboy boots one day, he said, "You know why we wear cowboy boots?" And I said, "Well, I thought I did, but I think I'm going to learn a new reason right now." And he said, "Yeah, it's, you can kill roaches in a corner when you wear those cowboy boots." When we were at the seminary, we lived in the campus apartments, which, praise God, have been destroyed now. And there's a new library there, but we lived in the old campus apartment number 9. Sounds like a jail sentence, doesn't it? Apartment number 9. But, boy, roaches. I said to Cynthia one day, "We don't have a single roach in our place." She looked at me like I was crazy. I said, "They're all married, have large families." Problems are like that. They just get worse, especially conflicts. And even when you try to solve them, they just get more complicated. And I have a feeling there is not a person listening to me right now who has not, on occasion, attempted to make things right with another individual and have it blow up in your face. Or other individuals, plural, only to have the scene get increasingly more difficult. It's easy to forget the original agenda. When one person is sick and three people come to bring encouragement, there is a simple agenda, and these men had it right, who came to visit Job. There's nothing wrong with their original intent. Chapter 2, verse 11 tells us, these three men, Eliphaz, Bildad, and Zophar, came from their homes all the way to Job's ash heap, where he found himself without his children, without a means of making a living, where he found himself with no home, no buildings on his place of his own property, and where he found himself covered with sores that were now cracking open and oozing with pus. Miserable in the daytime and restless through the night, the three men came to sympathize with him and to comfort him. Great agenda. If you learn nothing else so far from Job of a positive nature, learn when someone is laid aside and for whatever reason you are by their side, you've come to sympathize and to comfort. End of agenda. But somewhere between their leaving with the right agenda and 7, 8, 9 days later, as they're into the dialogue, the agenda got lost. I would venture to say you cannot find a sentence of sympathy and comfort that fell from their lips. And all of these chapters from 4 through 31, there is accusation, there is blame, there is shame, there is insult, there is sarcasm, there is finger pointing, there is judging, there is condemning, there is preaching, but there is no sympathy and there is no comfort. So that Job winds up, as we're going to see in the time we spend in these chapters today, he winds up saying, it had been better if you had just stayed silent. Awfully good advice. What is it our mothers taught us? If you can't say something nice, that's it. Don't say anything at all. If you cannot bring sympathy and comfort, bring nothing at all. Just your presence. Well, Eliphaz has spoken and he's talked about experience of the past and has lectured Job on learning from experience. As Eliphaz stands there in good health with plenty in his wallet and a happy family at home. Bildad stands then in Eliphaz's place, the next in age. And Bildad says, what we must learn, Job, is lessons taught us from the brilliant minds of the past. And he represents those philosophers and teachers and sages of yesteryear, and he offers those words of advice to his friend as Bildad stands healthy and wealthy and in his own eyes wise. Then Zophar. Zophar, verse 1 of chapter 11, now answers, using not experience or the wisdom of the past is his basis, but just rank legalism. Just legalism. Verses 1 to 4, you are guilty, Job. Verses 5 to 12, you are ignorant, Job. Verses 13 to 20, you are sinful. Repent. End of Zophar's sympathetic, comforting message. Verse 2, shall a multitude of words go unanswered and a talkative man be acquitted? How's that for an opening line? He heard the word windbag earlier and decides to use it again. We have listened to you about as long as we plan to listen, Job. How many more things do you think you have to say to convince us you're full of words, but your life is empty of righteousness? Shall your boast silence men like us? No way. Shall you scoff and no one rebuke you? There is no way. You have said, my teaching is pure and I am innocent in your eyes. Stop. Stop at verse 4. Job never said that. You know, it's hard enough to be dealt with rudely, tactlessly, but to be misquoted is a very, very painful thing to take sitting down. Back in chapter 6, Job had been vulnerable enough to say in verse 24, teach me. Show me how I have erred. You show me. Verse 28, please now look at me and see if I lie to your face. Point it out. Identify the wrong. Of course, they don't deal in specifics. These men are given to generalized, universal criticism. And so they take Job on with both fists. They now misquote him in chapter 11, verse 4. And if telling him that he's guilty isn't enough, Zophar now says, you are one ignorant man. Remember Job when he was earlier identified as one of the greatest men of the East? In fact, as I recall, the greatest. He feared God and turned away from evil. Sounds to me like a man who wasn't guilty and wasn't ignorant of God. But you understand, when legalists make their statement, they don't need facts. All they need is volume. And the ability to put you down so that you're intimidated by their presence. Oh, they're awfully good at that. Would that God might speak and open his lips against you. This is calling down a judgment from heaven. Would that God might show you the secrets of wisdom, for sound wisdom has two sides, Job. Probably meaning the side we can understand and the side we can't. The side we can see and the side we can't see. The invisible wisdom of God. Know then that God forgets a part of your iniquity. Can you discover the depths of God, Job? Can you discover the limits of the Almighty? They are high as the heavens. What can you do? Deeper than the grave, called here in the Hebrew Sheol, the place of the departed dead in the days of the Old Testament. Deeper than the grave, what can you know? Why, Job, the measure of God's mind is longer than the earth. It's broader than the sea. If he passes by or shuts up or calls an assembly, who can restrain the Almighty, Job? He's delivering Job a lecture in what we might call theology 101. As if Job needs a theological lecture. Let me pause here and say that Zophars are still on the loose. If you haven't met one, just hold your breath. He'll come along. They have zero capacity to connect the dots. They have a complete inability to even color by numbers. They don't get it. But they have a message for you. And the message usually is a put down because you are not doing what they believe you ought to be doing, or you are doing what they believe you should not be doing. And in this case, since he sees Job as ignorant of God, he decides he needs to teach him about God. And he tells him of God's length and breadth and depth and width and height, and reminds Job that this God cannot be restrained. And then, if that isn't enough, verse 11, with the implication, you're the man. He knows false men. He sees iniquity without investigating. And then the ultimate, an idiot will become intelligent when the foal of a wild donkey is born a man. Just look there for a few moments. The word idiot comes from a Hebrew word that means to be hollow, empty. When used of a person, it's referring to empty-headed. We have the colloquialism airhead in our day. He's calling Job, by implication, an empty-headed man. And there is no more possibility that a person like that could ever become wise than a donkey could give birth to a human. Now, for just a moment, since you're not there, try to imagine yourself there. You've lost it all, including your health. You haven't been able to sleep. You can't eat. Now we're in a third round of this first cycle of dialogues, and it's just getting worse. And of all things, you're now called an idiot, a hollow-brained individual who himself can't connect the dots. Warren Wiersbe wrote, "How sad it is when people who should share ministry end up creating misery." How tragic that these three friends focused on Job's words instead of the feelings behind those words. Then he quotes a Chinese proverb, "Though conversing face to face, their hearts have 1,000 miles between them." Ever been around a person like that? I'm going to venture something, but don't move a muscle, okay? Or you'll let us all know that it's true. You may be married to one like that. That's a terrible existence. It's a dreadful existence. You converse face to face, but your hearts have 1,000 miles between you. How true that was at the ash heap. After all, information is not the same as communication. Sidney J. Harris reminds us, information is giving out, communication is getting through. It's a great line. Today, my desire is not simply to give out information to help you know Job 11 through 14. You can get that on your own by reading it, or by finding commentaries and reading them. My desire today is to communicate, to get through, to take the side of the person who has no good reason to have to endure something like this, who lives with it regularly. Why, he has the audacity in verse 13 to begin with the condition. If you would direct your heart right, and if you would spread out your hand to him, meaning God, if iniquity is in your hand, put it far away. If you do not let wickedness dwell in your tents, then. Now he offers the promise. Your face could be lifted up without moral defect. Implying what? Moral defect. And you would be steadfast and not fear. Implying what? He is neither. He is not steadfast and he's fearing. You would forget your trouble as waters have passed by. You would remember it. Your life would be brighter than the noonday. Then you would trust. Verse 18 concludes. But verse 20 gives the consequence. The eyes of the wicked will fail, and there will be no escape for them. And Zophar's through. Well, not really. He's coming back, but thankfully it will be a while. The sheer arrogance of Zophar is shocking. You know, I think I need to point out something that needs to be said. Zophar makes an error in judgment that commonly occurs among legalists. He does acknowledge the infinitude and greatness of God. That's correct. He urges Job to understand such truths and to realize their implications, and that's necessary. Not in this case, but normally it would be necessary. It could be helpful. But then, with veiled arrogance, he exhorts Job to fall in line, implying that he knows what Job won't admit. Men and women, be awfully careful about telling other people they're going through what they're going through because they're sinful. Be very careful about that. If you don't have the evidence and if you don't have the proof, you're terribly close to serving as a judge. And people are sometimes implicated in a wrong where they themselves are innocent. Be really careful about generalization. Guard yourself from taking a role of prophet and priest, as Zophar does with Job. I know, and I do not mean this sarcastically, some of you are very intelligent. You have a great grasp of God's word, and I commend you for that. Prove it by your restraint. Let your wisdom show through by demonstrating a lot of understanding and grace, especially when another hurts in a way you have never hurt. Well, Job responds. And I'm so delighted he doesn't say, well, you're right so far. I'm not going to fight this. The rebuke of Zophar is met by the resistance of Job, and that is the only way to deal with a legalist. Legalists are like roaches. You leave them alone, they proliferate. They attract others. And before you know it, the legalists run the show because bullying tactics is their favorite approach. And if they can't bully, they take their ball and bat and they go elsewhere. Thank God. They leave. There was a time in my life when I allowed legalists to take a little more control of me than they should have been allowed. I'm making up for lost time now. We're not going to have that at this church. We're not going to have you playing king of the mountain over somebody else's life. Nobody died and left you king. Nobody put you in charge of answering for somebody else. Stay real quiet. The Lord is well able to handle his children. And by the way, if one of your youngsters is wayward and you're just eating your heart out because you raised them right and they're going wrong, remember, the one who has done the most perfect job of being a parent has the most wayward kids, and that's God. Isn't that a relief? Remember the tether he let you have when you were going wrong and when I was going wrong at times in our lives? And isn't it amazing how the Lord, in long suffering, and finally one day said, that's enough.
9: If you've ever been on the receiving end of harsh judgment from an insensitive friend, Chuck Swindoll's message has probably touched a tender place. Job's story reminds us that suffering rarely comes with easy answers, and that the people around us don't always say the right things. But God never loses sight of his children. He's patient, he's sovereign, and in his own time he says, that's enough. This is Insight for Living. Chuck titled his message, When Rebuke and Resistance Collide. In today's study, Chuck reminded us that life is fragile, our years are few, and trouble has a way of showing up when we least expect it. If you're in a season like that right now, if the world feels like it's on fire around you, Chuck wrote a book with you in mind. It's called Finding God When the World's on Fire, and it speaks directly to the question that Job wrestled with, where is God when everything falls apart? 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
12: As summer makes way for autumn, God's people quietly begin preparing for the holiest season of the year. Long before the Jewish New Year arrives, there is a season of reflection, a season of slowing down, a season of asking difficult but important questions. How have I lived over the past year? Where have I fallen short? How can I return to God? Throughout the Bible, God's people are called to examine their hearts. The prophet Joel proclaimed, "Return to the Lord your God, for he is gracious and compassionate." And that biblical invitation has never changed. In Jewish tradition, the weeks leading up to the high holy days are a time of what is called an accounting of the soul. It's a reminder that true change begins long before a holy day arrives. Before celebration comes preparation. One of the most recognizable symbols of this season is the shofar, the ram's horn. Its powerful blast isn't just a musical note. It's a spiritual wake-up call, reminding us that life is precious, time is limited, and our hearts should always be turned toward God. Jewish tradition also teaches three timeless paths for this season: repentance, prayer, and charity. 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Prayer deepens our relationship with Him. 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As our Jewish friends prepare for the high holy days, we're reminded that we draw closer to God through humility, reflection, prayer, and compassion. 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And let this be a season in which He continues His work within us. 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Live the word. Answer the
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16: And when you change what you think about, you're changing what your brain is structurally for the purpose of helping you. And that's exactly the same kind of thing as I do with surgery. So this idea of self-brain surgery is you can change what your life looks like by changing how you think about things.
15: That's Dr. Lee Warren sharing about God's incredible creation of the human brain and how you have choices to literally make your brain better. I'm John Fuller, and welcome to a fascinating conversation today on Focus on the Family with Jim Daly.
17: John, I'm so looking forward to the discussion today because I think sometimes in the Christian community, we don't see science for what it is, which is the discovery of God's creation. Hmm. That's how the early scientists looked at it, how they, Newton, and discovering and figuring out calculus and, you know, because he felt if this is a created universe, then there's a way to know the created universe, mm-hmm. right? We just need to find out what God intended and how he built it. And today's discussion is going to be fascinating because we have a very special guest, Dr. Warren, who's a neurosurgeon. And that area of brain science, brain research, it is a fascinating field.
15: It is. And he's captured some of his insights in a terrific book called The Life-Changing Art of Self-Brain Surgery. Love the title, and we'll encourage you to get a copy of that today.
17: Dr. Warren, it's great to have you back. It's been some time, 2021, I think, when we had you here last time, so yes. Thank you.
16: Thank you. It's great to be back with you guys. Thank you so much.
17: You know, let's kick it off right there. Let's knock this down. So many of us in the Christian community, we struggle a bit with that bridge into science. To me, it's exciting because I think more and more right now, science is proving creation, that there is a creator. Let me give you one that I found in some of the research and have you respond. The telomeres, and these are the caps of your DNA, right? And the longer your telomeres, the more likely you'll have a longer life. You will live a longer life. And they're looking at that score saying what predicts a longer telomere in your genetic makeup is less stress in your life as a child. So if you have an absent father, and they connected those dots saying, if your dad is loving in the home, present with you, your telomeres are going to be longer. And you should have a longer life. This is like right out of scripture.
16: Right out of scripture.
17: What do you say about that kind of observation that we're learning now?
16: Well, I think the thing I've tried to sum up and I've been looking at for many years is that every time scripture writes a prescription for human flourishing, science eventually comes along and says, guess what we figured out? And it always lines up. That's exactly what we see with DNA. You know, stress when you're younger shortens your lifespan.
17: Yeah, it's so fascinating to me. You know, even in your research in the book, you mentioned this idea of genetics having a role and brain science having a role in generational difficulty. And you think again of scripture where it says the sins of the father will rest upon, you know, the third and fourth generation, something like that. When you read that scripture as a neurosurgeon, knowing the research that you have, how do you translate that?
16: Well, we always kind of talk about that like it's a threat, like, right? God's going to do something bad to your kids if you don't live a certain way. But what we've sort of figured out through the science of epigenetics is it's really just a warning. Like the things that you do in your life, the things you think about, the way you live your life affects the genetic makeup of your kids when they start. And that's the bad news, so to speak, that your kids can be born with some burdens that they didn't need to have. But the good news is we know now that you can reverse all those things. If you figure out how to manage things well in your life, all those genetic starting points can be switched off and you can develop a more healthier and longer life if you get it right in your generation. And that can be passed on to your kids.
17: Mm-hmm. And we're going to talk about how you can begin to do that. And I know some people are going, oh, wait a minute, this lack of leaning on God. You're not saying that at all. This
16: not
17: is
16: all.
17: To lean on God, the designer. To better understand his blueprint for how life lives. You know, when we become Christians, and there's people listening and watching who are not believers. We know that through our research, and we're grateful that you're listening. And we, with all our heart, want you to come into a relationship with Christ.
16: Yeah.
17: But in that context, as a scientist, as a neurosurgeon, when we read those scriptures, it really is kind of a blueprint for how God intends for us to live a good life in him, right?
16: That's right.
17: Describe that.
16: So Jesus said in John 10:10, he gave us this dichotomy, the thief comes to steal and kill and destroy, I came that you might have life and have it abundantly. And so that's this idea that we're supposed to have a life of fulfillment while we're here, not our circumstances, but the way we feel, the way we manage things. And so what we're learning through science is if you think about the right things in the right way, your brain makes structural changes to improve your physiology and your life gets better. regardless of your external circumstances. So scripture and science, again, lining up. So the idea that if you come to a relationship with your creator, you start to see his plan and his design for your life, that turns out to be what science is showing us all along.
17: You know, when we get into it now, when you look at brain science, for so long we've been told these things are fixed. In other words, if you have behavioral issues, these are things that are immutable and can't be fixed. But again, brain science is saying, not so fast. In that context, what has modern brain science revealed and completely challenged in that area?
16: Yeah, it's been amazing since the 1950s when they gave us the structure of DNA, the whole prevailing doctrine of science in general, and that leads to psychology and therapy and general the opinion of everybody in society, is that the brain that we have creates the life that we have. The genetics, your upbringing, things that can affect your brain, all determine what kind of capabilities and possibility you have for your life. So everybody thinks that if you get the wrong brain, you get the wrong life. And then 21st century neuroscience comes along with functional imaging and shows us that your brain is structurally changing itself every second of every day of your entire life. It's never been the same brain 2 days in a row. And the primary driver of those structural changes turns out to be the things that you most frequently think about and the perspective from which you think about them. And that's why all of a sudden you start reading scripture like Romans 12 about renewing your mind, and you start seeing that the Bible had it right all along. Again, that what you think about turns your brain into what it is. It's never been that your brain determines who you are. It's what you think about determines what your brain becomes.
17: You know, those that would preach like this message of positive talk, I mean, someone like Tony Robbins, I don't know him, he's probably a great guy. But in other words, you can just positively talk yourself into a greater place, a greater wealth, greater social skills, whatever it might be, more friends, etc. I would think those people are tapping into a bit of this, but describe the difference, what you're talking about spiritually and physiologically, the right difference.
16: So I want to make a very clear distinction between this whole doctrine of sort of manifesting a better life and all of that and what we're talking about from scripture and science properly applied, is that there is some truth to the fact that the way you think about things affects the things that happen to you. And there's all kinds of science around how our brains affect other people, even nonverbally. So there are mirror neurons and electromagnetic field that we put off and all of that. And you can increase your chances of having better circumstances by changing how you think, because it makes your brain and your body and your emotions line up with other people's in a different way. So there's some truth to that. The real truth underlying all that, though, is that the way God made our brains is we have a system called the reticular activating system that actually filters what we see and perceive in the environment around us.
17: So, and say that again, what it is?
16: The reticular activating system, the system of neurons in your brainstem, that when you tell your brain that you are going to look out for something, like I'm going to have a lousy day, for example, your brain begins to filter to show you things in the environment to reinforce what you've told it to be looking out for. This is why scripture is always telling us to rejoice in all of our circumstances, to keep a positive attitude, to look for things to be thankful for. Because if you're looking for things to not be thankful for, you're going to find a lot of them, because your brain will literally try to show you the environment that you're looking for. And so it's not magic. It's the way God made our minds to help us see the world that he's put out there. There's always possibility around us, and there's always trouble. He says, look for the positive, because that's going to help you make your brain function as best it can.
17: Yeah. I know you're a neurosurgeon, a psychologist or psychiatrist. What they're dealing with high levels of anxiety and depression in the culture right now, how does a person that wakes up already predisposed to kind of thinking fearfully of everything around them, structurally, how do they begin to rethink that when that's your pattern?
16: So the first thing is to realize that the research shows that a large percentage of the automatic things that we think and feel, so these thoughts that pop into our heads or these moods kind of come upon us, a large percentage of those are not based on anything that's real. They're just based on your brain trying to make sense out of the environment or out of your past experience. And so if you're used to feeling a certain way all the time, your brain will sort of wake you up feeling that way. But as soon as you learn that you can start to ponder things from a different perspective, and your brain will begin to reinforce what you're telling it to focus on, your mood will follow that. The psychology is very clear now. The people who learn to think more positively, again, not false positivity, but to think more realistically that I have some control and some agency in what I feel and what my life turns out to be if I choose to renew my mind, like the Bible says. So I would say, if you're struggling with mood or affect, like, understand that you're not the victim of that. You don't have to respond to what your brain and your emotions are telling you. You can literally use your mind to control your brain from the top down and decide rather how you want to feel and begin to make that more real.
17: Now, in that context, that sounds a bit like rerouting your neural pathways, which is something science is working with people that struggle with anxiety or depression. Yeah. Describe what that means, rerouting neural pathway. That's what you're saying, but yeah, for the layman, what is that really doing?
16: Really important to understand. It sounds like sort of a self-help kind of gimmicky way of thinking about things. It sounds like a metaphor. It's actually real. It's that your brain works by connecting neurons to other neurons and then groups of neurons to other groups of neurons. Those are called synapses, these little connections. They're physical wires, like these wires on these microphones, that connect different parts of your brain. And the science shows now that when you think about one thing and not another thing, you literally degrade the old pathway that was there and lay down the pipes, the wiring, for a new connection between neurons that wasn't there before. So you literally are structurally rewiring your brain in a real physical way that can be measured. So changing how you think, that's what Philippians 4 is all about, by the way. Like, if you want to be less anxious, be grateful, think about different things, and you'll be guarded by peace. That literally makes structural changes in your brain. And we know now, within seconds to minutes of changing the things you ponder, you're making new pathways to your brain. So it's not metaphor, it's mechanism of how we can create this life that Jesus said he came here to give us.
17: You know, I need to ask this question because someone who struggles with anxiety or any, you know, difficulty in their emotional structure, it can sound so easy, but it hasn't worked for me. It doesn't. I mean, I wake up every day fearful, and I live in that place. So I just want to, how would you speak to a patient, in other words, that struggles with that? And you know, there is help. There are ways. There's clinics that people can certainly go to.
16: That's right.
17: That help them in this regard. But I'm mindful of that person that is suffering and feels like this is too thin.
16: Well, let me just first of all say, I'm here primarily today not as an expert, not as a neurosurgeon, not as somebody pontificating about this, but as a bereaved father who lost a son, as a PTSD victim from the Iraq War. I've been in this place, and the reason I'm doing this research and writing this book is because I resonate with that person that's feeling that. And so it's not a character flaw to feel bad or to have emotions that are pushing you around. But the thing you need to understand is the reason you feel that so strongly every day is because your brain has automated that as a pathway. And the good news is, as soon as you start to pursue a different pathway, your brain will begin to automate that and to try to make that new neural environment and neurochemical environment real and more powerful for you. So this can be managed and can be overcome no matter where you start. If you need professional help, those folks know how to help you get to that new place. God's given you the mechanism. It's already inside you. And I think the prevailing thing we need to know is we're designed for this kind of healing. Mm. We're not designed to stay broken.
17: Dr. Warren, with Mitch, I mean, they will say, they being psychologists, etc., that the most difficult experience in life is a parent losing their son or daughter. You mentioned Mitch. What happened? What were the circumstances around that?
16: We don't really know. Jim, he and his best friend were stabbed to death in the same house on the same night. They never solved the crime. They came up with theories, but never gave us any more information
17: other than
16: that. And so not only did we lose a child, but we didn't know what happened, and we never were able to.
17: How old was he?
16: He was 19.
17: Oh, my goodness.
16: And so you're right. That was remains the most difficult season that we've ever been through. And then wrapped in all that mystery, it made it harder to process.
17: You know, given you've experienced something that heart-wrenching, I mean, how did you and your wife just begin to climb out of that place?
16: So it actually turns out that it was kind of brain science and faith working together that helped us navigate that. We were at the time working in an Auburn University campus, and the building we worked in was doing this brain imaging, 21st century brain imaging, and we had a chance to watch some of that research one day. And we went down to the scanner, and they had a woman in the scanner watching. We were watching her brain be scanned, and functional imaging allows you to see what the brain is doing, not just what it looks like. And they spoke into the woman's ear, and they said, "Mrs. Johnson, think about the worst thing you've ever felt in your whole life." And we thought, well, we know what that is for us. And we watched the screen change as she thought about the worst moment of her life, we watched the neurotransmitters in her brain change and the fear center of her brain light up. And then shortly after that, we saw her physiology change as her blood pressure went up and her heart rate spiked and all of that. So we watched her thinking turn into brain activity that turned into body activity. And then they said, okay, stop thinking about that and now think about the best day of your life. And shortly after she changed what she thought about, her frontal lobes came online, her amygdala fear center calmed down, and her blood pressure came down, her heart rate came down. We saw it in real time, thinking, changing brain, changing body. And Lisa, my wife, said that reminded her of Philippians 4, where it says, if you want to be less anxious, be grateful. Like, think about something better, all those different thought transplants you could do. And just as clear as I'm talking to you now, I heard this message from the Lord, like that when I do brain surgery, I'm intentionally making a structural change in somebody's brain to try to help them. And when you change what you think about, you're changing what your brain is structurally for the purpose of helping you. And that's exactly the same kind of thing as I do with surgery. So this idea of self-brain surgery is you can change what your life looks like by changing how you think about things. And I realized in that moment, I can't change having lost my son. So if I want to feel better, I've got to change how I think about losing my son. So can I make it legacy? Can I think of some way to make his loss a gain for us, for not for us personally, but to help other people through it? Can I turn it into some purpose? And so then my life became about, like, how do I use this to help somebody find the footing that I was trying so desperately to find? How can I find scripture that reinforces this idea that my brain can change if I change my thinking? And that's really when it began to heal for me, Jim.
17: I mean, Dr. Warren, that's a beautiful example of how to heal.
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17: Dr. Warren, you describe a fascinating experiment with mice and cherry blossoms.
16: Yeah.
17: My son, who's doing his master's in biochemistry, knew about this research and was really interested in it as well. But describe its outcomes and what caught your attention.
16: Right. This is this theme of epigenetics, that the research of epigenetics came out of this type of work. They looked at mice, and they exposed them to a powerful smell. They used cherry blossoms. Apparently, mice like cherry blossoms. And when they could see that the mice, their male mice, were reacting to the smell, they would shock them. So they basically taught these mice to be afraid of the smell of cherry blossoms. And then they studied their DNA, and what they found is that they made powerful switches in the expression of their fear molecules, their stress hormones, in the sperm cells of these male mice in response to that threat, and that that could be inherited. So basically down to four generations, they figured out that shocking the great-grandparent would produce babies born down to four generations with abnormal stress responses, elevated cortisol levels. So these mice were born afraid of the smell of cherry blossoms, even though they had never experienced adversity in response to that threat. And so that says, again, things that happen in your life can affect your generations. That's been replicated in humans, by the way, in Holocaust survivors. They found that down to four generations, the children or great-grandchildren of Holocaust survivors can be born with abnormally high cortisol and abnormal stress responses. And so that tells us that things that happened before we were ever born affect how we feel inside. The good news is, in mice and in humans, that's been shown that you can reverse those changes in one generation. So if you are born, for example, stressed by things you didn't experience, and you do the work to learn how to manage that in your lifetime, your children will be born with a more normal stress response than you were. So that means you can fix it. That's why God says down to 1,000 generations, we'll get it right. We'll make it better. So there's great hope in learning how to get this right in your lifetime.
17: Yeah.
15: I'm really intrigued, Dr. Warren, by doing the work. And I'm thinking of those of us in the adoptive community or foster care space, children who've gone through deep trauma and difficulties that they can't control. These things happen to them. What does doing the work mean for us as parents or caregivers or family members when we have somebody in our life who's been really traumatized?
16: I think the first thing is to really buy into the truth that your system was designed by your loving Creator to give you an opportunity for your life to feel better than it has felt in the past. So things that weren't your fault, things that you went through, things that you experienced, things you inherited, don't have to be the future for you. And so we've learned from the trauma research, for example, that it's never really been about the trauma that we went through that creates the life that we have. It's the responses that we've adopted to those traumas. And as soon as you learn that, it becomes good news. Like if it was true that the loss of my son would create the future of despair for me, if it was the loss of Mitch, then I wouldn't have much agency or hope that I could change that because he's gone, right? If you went through something as a child, that thing really happened. And if it was that thing that created your future, then you wouldn't have a lot of hope. But it turns out, when you understand that you adopted a set of responses that were maladaptive or were not helpful to you, that you believed some things to be true about yourself, that you accepted some labels, that you believed some lies maybe from your enemy even, that the future had to look like the past. If you believe that, that's actually what's been creating the reality that you have. And as soon as you learn that your brain will structurally change when you decide to change how you look at the things you've been through, when you decide to change your perspective and look at them in a different way, then you can start creating a brain that will support who you want to be in the future and not who you have been in the past. Mm-hmm. That's where the hope lies.
17: There, you know, and so many scriptures are jumping into my head that reinforce this very attitude, whether it's fear not, you know, back to that point in the discussion a little while ago.
16: Yeah.
17: The Lord is

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4: Resilience and willpower and the ability to shift through hard things get stronger only when you go through hard things. And so that means you need to let your kids experience some hardship when they're little and they can survive it. Like it's not the end of the world if they have to sit by a kid that they don't like, or if they fall off the playground equipment and hurt themselves a little bit. It's the end of the world if they grow up to become adults who don't know that they're wired to get stronger when they go through something hard. So the Bible's been saying it all along. Parents have a responsibility to let our kids grow up in a safe way, understand that God has a plan for them, even though it's going to be some hardship, that they're going to get stronger. They're designed to get stronger by going through that hardship, not by avoiding it.
5: Yeah. Dr. Warren, this has been so fascinating. I love this stuff, partly because my son is always talking with me and Gene about what he's learning. So that's opened my mind up to some of the things that you're expressing. And, you know, it's just far better for us as Christians to understand these things, not to be fearful of them. But my goodness, if we could talk to the Creator and understand His architectural drawings, why wouldn't we want to do that? And then when it gets to these great scriptures, I am of the opinion that nothing is lost in Scripture, that the words that God has given us are very purposeful. Yeah. And I think and I hope people today can hear that when the Lord says, fear not, and to trust Him.
4: That's right.
5: That it has this connection into neuroscience. Oh my goodness, but who better than the Creator to give us those words to think about so that we can live a life that is more abundant in Christ.
4: That's right.
5: Finishing the John 10:10 scripture that you gave us. So thank you for being with us. This is so good.
4: Thank you, Jim. Thank you, John.
5: And I want to say to the listeners, why not? You need to get a copy of this book. And The Life-Changing Art of Self-Brain Surgery, written by Dr. Warren, a Christian neurosurgeon. I think you'll find amazing answers in here about things that you've probably thought about, but haven't thought about in this way.
6: 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I'm John Fuller, inviting you back as we once again help you and your family thrive in Christ.

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1: 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And there was a little girl in a wheelchair, and she was just doing her normal thing, just being a little girl in the story. But we never see that. And my daughter said, "Mommy, there's a girl in a wheelchair."
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2: 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I'm Tom Boone with a look at D.C. area weather. Sunny skies today with a high near 90. Tomorrow, sunshine early, then afternoon rain likely with a high of 85. Friday, look for scattered showers and a high of 84. And Saturday, expect even more rain. I hope you get your grass cut today. Highs on Saturday, again, in the mid-80s. Right now, it is 68 degrees. And up next, it's Insight for Living with Chuck Swindoll on WA.
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9: Foundations of Freedom, a look at America's founding principles and the leaders who shaped our nation.
10: When George Washington accepted command of the Continental Army, Americans were fighting a king and determined not to replace one form of unchecked power with another. Washington understood the difference between authority and ownership. In 1775, he declared, "When we assume the soldier, we do not lay aside the citizen." Even as commander of America's army, Washington remembered that he remained one of the people and that the power entrusted to him was never his to keep. He did not fight to rule America. He fought so Americans could govern themselves. Washington's example gave the young nation something more than victory. It gave America a standard for leadership. Those who hold power must remain accountable to the people they serve, because in a free nation, leadership is not ownership. It is a duty and a trust.
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12: What is the good pleasure of the Lord? That through crushing him, he saves the elect. The good pleasure of the Lord will succeed in his hand. All that the Father gives to me will come to me. I will lose none of them. I will raise them up. The work of Christ will be complete.
13: Welcome to Grace to You with John MacArthur here on WAVA. It's been said the most fundamental reason Jesus Christ went to the cross was not his love for us, though that was true, but rather his desire to obey his Father's will. Still, maybe you find yourself asking, how could it be the Father's will to crucify his only Son? John MacArthur answers that vital question today in his study titled, The Gospel According to God. Now, friend, John's lesson today will be heard in all 50 U.S. states and around the world. That's a staggering reality. And, of course, none of that is possible without the partnership of many faithful radio stations. And that partnership dates back to a seemingly chance encounter between a radio station on the East Coast and sermons that John had preached 3,000 miles away on the West Coast. Here's how John told that story.
12: Well, first to back up on that, my father preached on the radio, so I knew the effect of radio. It was a once-a-week sermon on the radio. I knew radio was a wonderful tool. When I began preaching at Grace Church, I wasn't thinking about that. We were just preaching, and a guy in our church started recording the sermons on reel-to-reel tape, big reels. And I asked him, his name was Vern, I asked him, what are you going to do with that? He said, we're going to take them around and play them for the shut-ins that can't come to church. Well, that morphed into cassettes, and once they got into cassettes, they were easily transportable. I began to get letters from people in Baltimore, Maryland, saying, thank you for your radio ministry. We love listening to you preach on the radio. I said, I don't know anything about this. What are you talking about? There was a radio station back there called WRBS, I think it was, in Baltimore. And there was a guy named Tom Bissett who ran that station, and he just took those early tapes and put them on the air. I think it was like Radio Pulpit or something. They'd take an hour and just throw a tape on. And we didn't have a radio program, but we learned very rapidly that there was a tremendous response to just putting a tape on. So, you know, I thought, well, maybe we ought to do something with this. Maybe we ought to try to make a program. So got together with Norm Spear, as you will remember, and we said, well, let's try a half an hour daily program. We got time on a local secular station in Glendale near here between country music and the horse races.
13: That's good position.
12: And yeah, great position, really. We were talking exactly to people who couldn't care less about us. But it didn't go anywhere, but we realized, wow, we need to keep doing this, but we need to get a different station. And so we went on KDAR up in Oxnard, California. So we had a radio program before we had a radio program, and it backed us into that, and the rest is history. From those meager beginnings to the point where Grace to You is on the air 24/7 all year long, what has happened to make that possible is the support of tens of thousands of people across America and around the world who support this ministry. God has given us supporting friends who invest in this ministry because they believe in the Word of God. And that's what's taken this ministry to where it is now.
13: That's right, friend. Your faithfulness enables us to put verse-by-verse Bible teaching into the hands of God's people around the world. Thank you for supporting our work. And if you'd like to know more about partnering with us, stick around. I'll give our contact information after the lesson. But right now, here's John to continue his series, The Gospel According to God.
12: Now for our study of Isaiah 53, and you can return to that section, we come to the final stanza. In stanza 1, he was a startling, astonishing servant. In stanza number 2, a scorned servant. In stanza number 3, a substituted servant. In stanza number 4, a silent and slaughtered servant. And now as we come into the final section, we see him as the sovereign servant. The sovereign servant. Up to this point, the provisions and the benefits of the servant's death have been viewed from the perspective of the people. And that'll be true all the way down to the midpoint of verse 11. The final lines from midpoint verse 11 to 12 will shift. And we're not going to hear the Jew's perspective or the sinner's perspective. We're going to hear God's perspective. So it ends in a powerful way as God affirms the truthfulness of their confession. That gets us to verse 10. So let's look at it. This is what the Lord has done to His servant. They have a full soteriological understanding of the cross of Christ. These Jews in the future generation who make this confession, they get the whole picture. They know the Lord was pleased to crush him, putting him to grief, if he would render himself as a guilt offering. They get it. They understand the vicarious, substitutionary, sacrificial atonement of Christ in the place of sinners. They understand that great core doctrine. They understand that He was made sin for us who knew no sin. They understand that He bore in His body our sins on the cross. They get it. They understand what the New Testament epistles explain in detail. And by the way, in the Hebrew, the term Lord, Yahweh, the tetragrammaton, the name for the Lord Himself, is emphatic. The Lord was pleased to crush Him. Even though, it says but, it could be yet, even though, as verse 9 says, there's no violence, no deceit in His mouth. In other words, He's perfectly holy, perfectly righteous, perfectly sinless. In spite of His sinlessness, the Lord is pleased to crush Him, putting Him to grief. Not just crush Him, but a kind of crushing that is described with a modifying phrase, putting Him to grief. In other words, the Lord is doing something to Him that is horrific. Men, of course, are unjustly crushing Him. Men are doing the worst that they can do with an unjust trial and brutality and abuse and harassment and punching and slapping and hitting with sticks and crowning with thorns and nailing and piercing. Men are doing the worst that they can do, the worst that sinners can do, and they're pleased to do that. But here God is pleased, and God is delighted to crush Him. While men are doing the worst that they can do, at the very same time, God is doing the best that He can do. Men are doing the worst that they can do for the sinless one, and God is doing the best that He can do for sinners. His death is God's work. He is God's Lamb, chosen by God, Acts 2, Acts 4, chosen by the determinate counsel of God. The purpose and counsel of God has determined that He will die. It is God who laid on Him the iniquity of us all. It is God who crushes Him. It is God who cuts Him off out of the land of the living. God who finds no pleasure in the death of the wicked, as Ezekiel 18 says, finds full pleasure in the death of the righteous one. He calls Him that in verse 11, the righteous one. God who finds no pleasure in the death of sinners finds full pleasure in the death of the sinless one. Now listen carefully. God's delight and God's pleasure in the death of Christ, God's pleasure in crushing Him, God's pleasure in putting Him to grief. And let me say a word about that the phrase, putting Him to grief. It's a very powerful phrase, putting Him to grief, because it has the idea of making Him sick, not sick with an illness or sick with a disease, but literally such an excruciating experience as to completely debilitate His entire being. God not only crushes Him in the sense that He kills Him, but He makes it as excruciating and painful as conceivable or inconceivable. He is crushed agonizingly, painfully, excruciatingly, and God is doing the crushing. But why was God pleased? Why? What was it that pleased God? How could God be pleased? How could He possibly be pleased with such agonies? Listen, God's delight and God's pleasure in crushing His Son in this way was not in His pain, but in His purpose. It was not in His agony. It was in His accomplishment. It was not in His suffering. It was in His salvation. And that's what it says. Why was the Lord pleased? Why pleased to crush Him, putting Him to that grief? Literally in Hebrew, because He would render Himself as a guilt offering. Because He would give His life to save sinners. It was the outcome that pleased God. Not the pain, but the pain and the agony was necessary. He had to die under the full, unmitigated, unrelieved, comfortless realities of divine law and wrath. The Jews understand it. He was the guilt offering. He was the guilt offering. Why would they say that? Why would the Holy Spirit put those words down for Isaiah to write? The guilt offering. I'll tell you why. There were five offerings the Jews gave according to Leviticus when they had their sacrificial system laid out by God. There was the burnt offering, and then there was the grain offering, and the peace offering, and the sin offering, and the guilt offering. And without going into too much detail about it, those that were animal sacrifices were pictures of the deadly results of sin. That sin produces death, but also they were hopeful in that God would allow a substitute to die in the sinner's place. And the sacrifice of an animal pictured the fact that God would allow a substitute. It was just that none of those animals were that substitute. They only pointed to the reality that there would be a substitute. But of those where you have animals involved, the burnt offering, the sin offering, and the guilt offering, that final one is the most comprehensive offering, that fifth one, the guilt offering. It adds a dimension that the others don't have, and I don't want to go into all those details, but it adds a dimension the others don't have. And most all commentators would agree that the characteristic of the guilt offering, or sometimes called the trespass offering, it's the same one, it was the offering that added the dimension of restitution, or satisfaction, or propitiation, which is a verb that means to be satisfied. It is the last of the offerings in Leviticus in the first seven chapters. It is an advance from the others. By the way, it was the sin offering and the guilt offering that were the offerings offered every day in the morning and evening sacrifices. So they had these offerings going all the time. It advanced the notions and ideas in the sin offering. In the sin offering, you had repentance communicated. In the sin offering, you had the recognition of sin bringing death and the hope of a substitute. But in the guilt offering, because the whole animal was put on the altar, there was the picture of completion or complete satisfaction. Complete satisfaction. And the Jews will see that the offering of Christ was the guilt offering in the sense that it was the most complete offering. It provided full satisfaction, full restitution, full propitiation. The satisfaction of God's justice is demonstrated in the wholeness of that sacrifice. The debt is fully paid and the sinner free. How rich is this understanding? He's the guilt offering. The sacrifice of the servant as the full compensatory payment given to God to satisfy His holy justice and to pay in full the penalty for all the sins of all who would ever believe, those then whose sins are paid will be forgiven forever. And John says He's the propitiation for our sins, the guilt offering, the trespass offering that satisfies God, and not for ours only, but for the sins of the whole world. This is understanding the gospel, that Christ is the complete satisfaction, the complete sacrifice to which nothing can be added. God is satisfied. That's why God is pleased. Pleased to crush Him, not because He delighted in the agony, but He delighted in the atonement. Pleased because He was the guilt offering for all believers from Adam to the end, who paid in full divine justice. They have a full understanding of the cross. But they don't stop there. Here's more of their confession. Middle of verse 10, He will see His offspring. He will prolong His days, and the good pleasure of the Lord will prosper in His hand. As a result of the anguish of His soul, He will see and be satisfied. Wait a minute. He's dead. What's going on here? How can He see His offspring, prolong His days, do the work of God in His hand, see and be satisfied? Well, he'd have to be alive, wouldn't he? Have to be alive. This is the confession of the resurrection. And it's in the image of childbirth. It's just magnificent. He will see His offspring. He will see His posterity. That is future tense. Now they shift, these Jews, into future tense, the results of what he has done. He will see his offspring. I mean, this is such an obvious analogy. And we would all like to see the generations ahead, right? That's why we're so preoccupied with the ones behind. There are whole websites where you can go and check out all the dead people that are in your family. That's sort of a bad substitute for the fact that you're not going to see the ones in the future. You know, we all say, I'd love to see my children. I'd love to see my children get married. I'd love to see my children's children, my grandchildren. I'd love to see my grandchildren's grandchildren. I'd love to see where this thing goes. I'd love to see down the path a few generations to see if the faithfulness to the Lord in this generation is sustained. And I'd love to see where the kingdom goes and how the people that have come out of my family fit into the purposes of God in the future. But I'll never see that. You know, I'm blessed. In ancient times, you'd be blessed if you lived after the flood to see a generation or two. I'd be blessed to see my children, my grandchildren. I don't know if I'll see great-grandchildren. Certainly won't see beyond that because I'll be dead. So if he sees his offspring, if he sees his posterity, he's got to be alive a long time. And he will. He will prolong his days. That's a Hebraism for long, enduring life. He's alive now. So here is Romans 10, 9 and 10. They not only believe in the death of Christ, but they acknowledge that God raised him from the dead. Here's the resurrection. He will see his posterity. He will see the generations in the future. He will see all of them because he's alive. He's alive. And he would have to be alive, wouldn't he? To reign, to be exalted. I love this. In Hebrews 2:9, he was made a little lower than the angels for the suffering of death, but we see him crowned with glory and honor. And then verse 10, it was fitting for him for whom are all things and through whom are all things in bringing many sons to glory. Just stop right there. He will see them all. All the ones he brings to glory, he will see. John 6, he says, all that the Father gives to me will come to me. I'll lose none of them, but raise him at the last day. He will live to see his posterity. He ever lives to see his children. He will see his bride complete. He will see his flock gathered into glory. He will see his children. An amazing reality. Yes, he prospers. That's what it said in verse 13 of 52, my servant will prosper. And here, his prosperity is indicated in the final phrase of verse 10, the good pleasure of the Lord will prosper in his hand. And what is the good pleasure of the Lord? That through crushing him, he saves the elect. He will see it. Not only will he see it, he will do it. The good pleasure of the Lord will succeed in his hand. All that the Father gives to me will come to me. I will lose none of them. I will raise him up. The work of Christ will be complete. God's pleasure is in saving sinners. And to satisfy his pleasure in saving sinners, he had to slaughter his son. But he delights in crushing his son, so that he can delight in saving sinners who will forever and ever praise and glorify him. All this whole salvation, as Ephesians 1 says, is to the praise of his glory. And they have a final word in their confession. Verse 11, as a result of the anguish of his soul, he will see and be satisfied. What will he see? He'll see the plan to its completion. He will see the good pleasure of the Lord succeed. He will see his spiritual offspring. He will see the redeemed gathered in. God is satisfied by the atoning sacrifice of Christ, and Christ is equally satisfied by seeing all his children gathered around his throne forever. The spiritual offspring, the redeemed of all the ages, forever his love, forever his bride, forever his sons and daughters, loving, worshiping, honoring, serving Him in His presence in the glories of eternal heaven. And especially, oh, especially, will He delight in the salvation of that adulterous wife Israel. Listen to Isaiah 62. For Zion's sake, I will not keep silent, and for Jerusalem's sake, I will not keep quiet, until her righteousness goes forth like brightness and her salvation like a torch that is burning. The nations will see your righteousness and all kings your glory, and you will be called by a new name which the mouth of the Lord will designate. You will also be a crown of beauty in the hand of the Lord and a royal diadem in the hand of your God. It will no longer be said to you, forsaken, nor to your land will it any longer be said, desolate. But you will be called, my delight is in her, and your land married, for the Lord delights in you, and to him your land will be married. For as a young man marries a virgin, so your sons will marry you, and as the bridegroom rejoices over the bride, so your God will rejoice over you. God will rejoice over the salvation of Israel that we're talking about in the future. And so will Christ. And as the result of the anguish of his soul, literally, he will see his spiritual offspring, including Israel, and be fully satisfied. Or another way to translate that, he will enjoy it to the max. The servant's full joy and satisfaction comes from providing righteousness, redemption, forgiveness, and eternal heaven for his children. What a day that will be. What a day that will be.
13: 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And be back tomorrow as John MacArthur takes you back to the events of Calvary. 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
10: When George Washington accepted command of the Continental Army, Americans were fighting a king and determined not to replace one form of unchecked power with another. Washington understood the difference between authority and ownership. In 1775, he declared, "When we assume the soldier, we did not lay aside the citizen." Even as commander of America's army, Washington remembered that he remained one of the people and that the power entrusted to him was never his to keep. He did not fight to rule America. He fought so Americans could govern themselves. Washington's example gave the young nation something more than victory. It gave America a standard for leadership. Those who hold power must remain accountable to the people they serve. Because in a free nation, leadership is not ownership. It is a duty and a trust.
19: With SRN News, I'm Rich Thomason in Washington. It is a Florida blowout victory for Byron Donalds, a resounding win for the Republican congressman in the Florida governor's primary. Donalds was backed by President Trump early on. He's vowing to keep Florida red, to keep Florida free. He'll face off against former Democrat Congressman David Jolly in the general election. Also in Florida, President Trump is applauding the primary defeat of Democrat Alexander Vindman. He was a star witness against the president in the impeachment proceedings. Vindman took a drubbing at the hands of challenger Democrat Socialist Angie Nixon in the Florida U.S. Senate primary. Nixon will face Republican Senator Ashley Moody in November. And President Trump is insisting the U.S. remains in full control of the Strait of Hormuz, this despite Iran's claims to the contrary. Dow futures up 53 points. More details, srnnews.com.
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0: All through history, various individuals have attempted to predict the return of Christ, his second coming. The Bible is clear, though, that no one knows the day or the time. So how are we as Christians to live in the interim until Jesus returns? Today on Truth for Life, Alistair Begg begins a study in 1 Thessalonians chapter 4, where the Apostle Paul answers that very question for the Thessalonian believers.
1: In my experience, in the last little while, most of the time that I've heard the word piety used, it has been used within the context of disdain. It has been used in a way that suggests piety is a form of withdrawal from society and usefulness, and indeed, it has become almost a figure of fun amongst people that we might expect would hold it differently. And it is therefore of some import that when we turn to the opening verses of 1 Thessalonians 4, we discover that in actual fact, what Paul is addressing is this whole question of piety. The whole emphasis in Paul's final two chapters here of 1 Thessalonians is on the matter of ethics, on the extreme practicality of what it means to live as a practical, biblical, vibrant, and attractive Christian. Sadly, one of the features of contemporary Christianity is that, and this is factually true, Jewish families have a better standard of living when it comes to fulfilling marriage vows, effective child rearing, and the abiding by principles of the law. That, I say, not by conjecture, but that is actually the findings as a result of research in relationship to religious heritage. I think there is an obvious reason for that, and it is this, that Jewish people have no problem, at least in orthodoxy, recognizing that God has standards. They have been trained from their earliest days to know that God has given a law, and that God has given the law not to be toyed with, but to be adhered to. And consequently, if they're going to live in obedience to that law, then it is going to make an impact on their lives. Christians, in the last 50 years, have been so concerned to make it clear to everyone that we are not under the law, that they have virtually vetoed the idea of the law of God altogether. And this amounts for the confusion that is represented in so many lives and in so many families and indeed in so many churches. While we understand that the believer no longer keeps the law as a means of acceptance with God, the fact of the matter is that we are still under obligation to keep God's moral laws and His commandments. And that, frankly, is a sentence that will do well to be pondered by many of us. And so what we have throughout all of Scripture is a call then to this biblical standard. And as we're going to discover, Paul is intensely practical concerning this matter of pleasing God. He says, I want to explain to you what pleasing God means when you think about the whole question of sex. And that is not for this evening. I want to tell you what pleasing God means when you think about the whole question of work. And I want to tell you what pleasing God means when you deal with the matter of bereavement. There's not a man or a woman living who does not have an interest in, a concern about, a perspective on the issues of sex, work, and the death of oneself or a loved one. If we are going to declare that we have been brought to a new life in the Lord Jesus Christ, then the world has every right to look and see a new lifestyle. That there would be that dimension to us which is holy, which is bent on pleasing God. And despite the fact that the Bible has a tremendous amount to say about pleasing God, I haven't actually read a great deal or seen a great deal written or addressed on the subject of what it means to please God. And yet Paul is suggesting here, indeed declaring here, that pleasing God is the guiding principle of balanced Christian behavior. It was indeed the very example of the Lord Jesus Himself who in John 8 declared, I always do what pleases my Father. Now, this guiding principle of pleasing God is, says John Stott very helpfully, three things. It is a radical principle. A radical principle. Because it forces me to recognize that I cannot say that I love him and that I know him if I do not seek to please him. It forces me to ask the question, who am I trying to please? When I walk into the study or the office tomorrow morning, who am I trying to please? Well, the answer is we're probably trying to please a number of people. We go into the schoolroom, who am I trying to please? But, says the Bible, at the very foundation of it all, and indeed at the capstone of it all, should be for the believer an overarching commitment to please God. It is a radical principle. It is also a flexible principle, insofar as it saves us from Pharisaism and from legalism. It saves us from a big long list of do's and don'ts, because the emphasis is not on keeping the law, but on pleasing the lawgiver. And it is very possible for us to create a long list of things that we either do or we don't do, in which there is no pleasure, there is just carping subservience. But when we abide by the principle of saying, well, I want to please the one who gave the law, then it follows that we'll do what his law says. But our emphasis is, I want to do what pleases him. I want to discover it, and then I want to do it. It is also, as a guiding principle, something that is progressive. Insofar as we can spend all of our lives with this as our overarching emphasis and never reach the fulfillment of it. If tonight we affirm again our desire to please God and to do it more and more, we'll be back next Sunday still with the same overarching desire, perhaps a little closer, but definitely not there. And indeed, we may live all of our lives with this as the guiding principle of our behavior. Now, I want to turn with you to Colossians chapter 1, and I want to answer the question, what does it mean to please God, from Paul's prayer for the Colossians. Interestingly, in Ephesians 5 and in verse 10, Paul says to the Ephesians, I want you to find out what pleases the Lord. And that, in fact, is a great quest for our lives. And there are a number of places to which we might go to answer that question. Indeed, the whole of the New Testament helps us to answer the question, and the subsequent verses here in 1 Thessalonians will do the same. But in order to give us a start on it, I want to just draw your attention to these four things which Paul prays for the Colossian Christians and which help us to answer the question, what then does it mean to please God? What pleases God? First of all, fruitful living pleases God. Verse 10 of Colossians 1, and we pray this, says Paul, in order that you may live a life worthy of the Lord and may please him in every way, bearing fruit in every good work. Bearing fruit in every good work. Having been placed in Christ, what the New Testament says to us is this, that all of our days and all of our deeds are to be good for something, and they are to be good for someone. And when a man or a woman sets themselves to the quest of finding out what pleases God, seeking to live in a way which brings pleasure to him, one of the things that becomes immediately apparent is that fruitful living, which produces good works, is one of the ways in which God is pleased with us. Now, there is a dependence which is necessary for fruitfulness to be effected. You may remember Jesus in one of his pictures as he gives it to his followers concerning the story of the vine and the branches. He says to them in John 15, I am the true vine and my Father is the gardener. He cuts off every branch in me that bears no fruit, while every branch that does bear fruit, he prunes so that it will be even more fruitful. No branch can bear fruit by itself. It must remain in the vine. Neither can you bear fruit unless you remain in me. And so the simple truth is this for us to face this evening. There is a dependence which fruitfulness displays. The individual who has set themselves to the task of pleasing God will be surprised by fruitfulness in our lives. Indeed, God willing, others will notice the fruitfulness. It will not be something that we have to parade around the hallways or out in the streets. It will not be that we are seeking to do good works in order to gain acceptance with God, but it will be that as a result of being accepted by God, having been grafted into Christ who is the vine, we will, as we mentioned this morning, discover these springs and shoots and flowers emerging from our lives, declaring the fact of our dependence upon He who is the vine. And can I ask you tonight, as I'm faced with the question myself, how fruitful is your life? Are you bearing fruit to good works? Would people at your school or in your home or in your office, in your laboratory, not necessarily be able to articulate your theology, but they would say, you know, there is somebody whose life just has a dimension to it. It is attractive. It's almost like a bowl of beautiful ripe fruit on a table. It makes you want to reach out and have some of it. Paul says, we're praying for you that you might bear fruit in every good work, because fruitful living pleases God. What also pleases God, he says, is knowledgeable living. And we pray this in order that you may live a life worthy of the Lord and may please Him in every way, bearing fruit in every good work, growing in the knowledge of God. It pleases God as we get to know Him better. Paul in Philippians 3 says, that I might know Him and the power of His resurrection, that I may know His passion, that I may be conformed somehow to His life. And he's writing in the context of the Colossian church within the framework of a kind of mysterious knowledge which was known as Gnosticism, which was a peculiar experience into which certain initiates were gathered. And these were the people who were saying, you know, if you want to really know God, this is what's involved. And so says Paul, if you want to talk in terms of knowledge, make sure that you understand that when we speak about knowing God, we're not talking about the superficial theory of the unbeliever, nor are we talking about the secretive heresy of the Gnostic, but we're talking about that which is a birthright of those who are in Christ. The knowledge of God to which he refers, says Hendrickson, is heart transforming and life renewing. The knowledge in our living which pleases God is not a knowledge that produces Christian tadpoles with huge big heads and tiny little bodies and arms and limbs, but it is a personal knowledge. The knowledgeable living which pleases God is not knowledge about, it is personal knowledge of. Do you have such a personal knowledge of the Lord Jesus tonight? Able to say with Paul, to me to live is Christ and to die is gain. It is not only personal, but it is progressive. It's a wonderful thing, is it not, in marriage, to realize that with every day and week and month and year that passes, the knowledge of one's spouse is far richer and far more meaningful than ever we might have intended it could ever be in those early weeks of courtship and those early days of marriage. We used to sing a chorus in Scotland that went, I love him better every day. I love him better every day. Near by his side, I will abide, because I love him better every day. What pleases the Lord? Fruitful living, knowledgeable living. Thirdly, powerful living. Being strengthened with all power according to his glorious might. You know, it's a tall order to please God in every way. We look at this and we say, goodness me, I don't think that I will ever be able to please God in this way. I'm not sure that I'm going to manage to accomplish many of these things. And then we come to this wonderful truth that the powerful living which pleases God is not a power which we muster up in our own strength, but in point of fact, it is a power which is infused to us as the Holy Spirit is living within our lives. We are strengthened with all power. So neither our aspiration, nor our determination, nor our perspiration can take the place of the inspiration which is part of our Christian living. This is actually a present continuous tense which is used here. The word is dunamumenoi. Dunamumenoi. And it speaks of a constant infusing of power. So often our Christian lives are a bit like the human cannonball that we've seen at the circus, where we put on the helmet and we slither down the tube, only to be propelled once in a great dramatic burst of smoke and come hurling out to land in the safety net, and then it's all over. It's not the power of the human cannonball, one great burst and then you're on your own. It is the power of those Boeing engines in transatlantic flight, where you look out of the window and you marvel at the thought, first of all, that there could be enough thrust to bring this thing off the ground, and then that for all those hours across the Atlantic or across the Pacific, you would be sustained in flight as a result of this great energy. And that is it tonight. And many of us would be able to testify to the fact that God has continued to endue us with power because we're so aware of our own weakness. The power then is discovered in this way, and it is displayed, you will notice, in a quite dramatic way, that you would be strengthened with all power. How will this powerful living reveal itself? We live in a contemporary culture that is consumed with power. They love powerful people. They like powerful this and powerful that. And there's a great quest to be a powerful person. Well, how will this be revealed in our lives? Well, he says, this strengthening with all power according to his glorious might is so that you may have great endurance and patience. Interesting, isn't it? Not so that you would be dramatic, not so that you would be necessarily well known, but so that your life would be marked by steady persistence and by a quiet confidence. You think about the people who have made the most dramatic impact on your life, many of whom have faced circumstances that have not been the best. I think of people that I visited in the first 2 years when I was assistant in the church in Edinburgh. Spent a tremendous amount of my time in nursing homes with elderly people, in actually, in many cases, folks whose lives had been radically impaired by illness. And there are still ladies' names, it happens just to be ladies in this case, who stand out to me in my recollection. The lady who used to be the chief nurse in the Royal Infirmary, I may have mentioned her to you before. By the time I was visiting her in the hospital, the muscular disease to which she was subjected was such that it was impossible for her even to keep her eyelids open for more than a split second. Everything was closing down. And she used to lie in the bed and I used to hold her hand. And she used to say, "Read to me." And I would read to her and she would comment and interrupt as I read. And as I read of God's faithfulness, she would say, "That's right." And as I read of God's goodness, she would have something to say concerning that. And as I read of God's power to keep, she would lie there as a living testimony to it. No longer able to impact people around the wards, no longer able to stand, no longer able to feed herself, no longer able even to sustain a gaze into your eyes. But somehow in the most awful of circumstances, manifesting to me powerful living, steady persistence, quiet confidence. What pleases the Lord? Fruitful living, knowledgeable living, powerful living, and finally, thankful living. Verse 12, giving thanks to the Father who has qualified you to share in the inheritance of the saints in the kingdom of light. Giving thanks for what? Giving thanks for the redemption that we experience. Verse 13, for he has rescued us from the dominion of darkness and has brought us into the kingdom of the Son he loves, in whom we have redemption, even the forgiveness of our sins. Notice God's initiative in the wonder of his grace. Look at the verbs in verse 12. He has qualified us. He has granted us to share in this inheritance. He has rescued us. He has brought us in. Thankful living for the redemption we experience and for the relationship we enjoy. He has brought us into a kingdom and he has made us members of the family, and we're sharing in an inheritance with the saints in the kingdom of light. In other words, thankful for the privileges of family membership. What pleases the Lord? Fruitful living, knowledgeable living, powerful living, thankful living. This little reminder makes us aware of a pitfall to avoid, the pitfall of seeking to please men rather than God, and seeking to please myself rather than God. It provides

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4: A pitfall to avoid, a perspective to adopt, and a place to apply it. Where should we apply the principle? Everywhere. With whom? Everyone. To what? To whatever you do. There's not a thing you can think about to which this principle doesn't apply. And as we're going to discover in subsequent weeks, it certainly addresses the issue of sex. It definitely addresses the issue of work. It speaks powerfully to the issue of loss of loved ones. Hey, let's determine to make a concerted effort to find out what pleases God.
5: 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Thanks for listening. As we have learned today, pleasing God is to be the guiding principle of our behavior in every aspect of our lives. Tomorrow, we'll examine what that means when it comes to the matter of sex. The Bible teaching of Alistair Begg is furnished by Truth for Life, where the learning is for living.
6: 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I'm Tom Boone with a look at D.C. area weather. Sunny skies today and a high near 90. Tomorrow, look for sunshine early and then afternoon rain likely and a high around 85. Friday, look for more scattered showers and a high of 84. And Saturday, yep, you guessed it, more rain and again a high in the mid-80s. Right now, we're at 72 degrees in the nation's capital, and In Touch with Dr. Charles Stanley is next on WAVA.
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17: One of the primary problems in the Church of Jesus Christ today is that people have the wrong concept about their responsibility which God has given to the church. According to this passage of Scripture, you cannot

0: means there's no such thing in the Bible as a pew sitter.
1: The church is God's special group, enabled and equipped by Him to carry out His mission. Today on In Touch, the teaching ministry of Dr. Charles Stanley will continue the series helping us see how all believers are uniquely a people of God. In this session, we'll examine Ephesians 4 to see the wonderful gifts to the church.
0: Would you turn in your Bible, please, to Ephesians chapter 4? And we're continuing our series on the church, and today we're talking about the gifts of the Lord Jesus Christ to the church. And let's begin in verse 11, and he says, "And he gave to the church some as apostles, some as prophets, some as evangelists, and some as pastors and teachers." Now let me explain the gifts that we're talking about here. God has chosen to give to his whole body men who have a particular responsibility before God and to the whole body of Christ, which is his whole church, and that is churches everywhere. These men are men who have been called by God. They're not self-called. Their call had nothing to do with their experience, their education, their merit, or their promise. It is a divine, sovereign act on the part of God. It isn't the work of the church. It is the work of Almighty God himself. So we're talking about God called, God designated men given to the whole body. That's God's grace to his whole body for a specific purpose. Now, I want us to look at these men defined here in verse 11 and see exactly what he's saying, because there's a lot of misunderstanding going on today about those whom God has given to his body, beginning with the word apostle. He says he gave to the church some apostles. Now, the word apostle in the Greek is apostello, which means one who is sent. Of all the apostles, none had the ministry that the apostle Paul had, because not only was he given as a minister of authority in that early New Testament church, but likewise so much of his responsibility was establishing churches, building up the believers in those churches, and carrying on missionary work in his day. Paul and the other apostles were the divinely appointed authority by God to that local church. And so all over the New Testament world, the apostles were the authority of God to carry out the work of God in that church. And so the impact of that is that they were the authority. The second gift of the church, he says here, is the word prophets. Now, the word prophet means two things. It does not only mean telling the future, foretelling the future, but likewise it means simply telling forth the word of God. Now, in those days, of course, as the Old Testament prophets we had, likewise in the New Testament there were prophets, not only men but also women. You'll recall in the second chapter of Luke that Anna was a prophetess, a New Testament prophet, who saw the Lord Jesus Christ in his infancy. There were prophets who spoke forth the truth of the Word of God as well as foretold the future. Now, when the canon of Scripture was given and the New Testament was written, we have today all of the prophecy we need, and God's not going to give us any more prophecy that does not stem out of this book. Now, when you hear people today say, well, there are prophets today, and they'll name some great evangelist or someone that they know, and they'll say, he's a real prophet. If you mean by that that he can talk about things that are going to come to pass, let me remind you of something. I want you to get these three words down, because there's a distinction in these three words, and this is where the confusion comes. The word revelation means truth given by God that could not be received any other way except God gave the truth. Inspiration is the work of the Holy Spirit in the life of the men to whom God gave his divine revelation, which is this book. The Spirit of God guided their minds as well as their hands as they wrote, with the background of their life and their personality, guiding them to write exactly what God would have them to write in order to give us the Word of God, to give us direction, guidance, and inspiration for our life. So revelation is the truth that God gave that could never have been known any other way. Inspiration is the work of the Holy Spirit in the life of the writer, whereby he was guided and guarded to write exactly what God said. Illumination is the work of the Holy Spirit in your life and my life, whereby he illumines our minds or gives us perception and discernment to understand the divinely given revelation, which was written by inspired writers. So when somebody says, I have a revelation from God, what they mean is, I have an illumination to understand something. God is not going to give any more divine revelation than is given in this book. This is all we need. Can you name anything, any truth about God that the Church of Jesus Christ needs today that it has not already been given? So when somebody comes along and says, we have a new revelation from God, I want to tell you, friend, he may have an illumination. He has no revelation from God. It has all been given here. Here's what you'll notice. So when a man says he's a prophet, what he may mean is he's telling forth the future. But if it means foretelling the future things that man has never known, you can mark that down. We don't have any of those today. Third word, and that is evangelist. The word in the Greek evangelist, euangelion, is the very same word from which we get the word gospel. For example, he says in Mark chapter 16, he says, go ye into, therefore into all the world and preach the euangelion, that is the gospel. The very word evangelist is a different word. It's simply a word which says euangelistist, which is the same word as the gospel, but it is personified so that an evangelist is a man who is proclaiming the gospel of Jesus Christ and primarily with the end result of seeing people saved. Now, the two categories here are those that are temporary. Apostles and prophets were temporary. We have the word of God. We don't need that anymore. Now, evangelists, pastors, and teachers, some people would place the evangelist in the first category. I don't think you can argue that point. Don't think you can be dogmatic about that one. But evangelist here is not the kind of evangelist that most people think of today. This kind of an evangelist was one whose primary objective was preaching the gospel. He was an itinerant preacher, as they are today, going from fellowship to fellowship, church to church, preaching the gospel with the ultimate desire to see people saved. And there are men, both who are pastors and those who are not pastors, who seem to be gifted in that area in dealing with lost people that maybe some others will not have quite that bent toward their ministry. So that's what he's speaking of here in the area of evangelists. Then we come also to the other area of permanent gifts. And you'll recall here, he says, pastors and teachers. Each one of the others, he has said, prophets, apostles, evangelists. But now he says, pastors and teachers. This is the only time in the Bible the word pastor is used here. Usually the poimene, which is the Greek word, is interpreted to shepherd. So in this passage, what he means is this. The pastor in that day was the man who shepherded the flock, cared for the flock, directed the flock, governed the flock, guarded the flock, built up the flock, fed the flock, instructed the flock, reproved the flock, whatever it might be. He had a tremendous responsibility. So it's interesting that Paul said that man must not only be pastor, but he must be pastor and teacher because his responsibility, which we'll see in a few verses later here, included the instruction of those people in order to defend themselves against error, false teaching, and false doctrine. So according to the scripture, the Bible says that God has given to the whole body these men. What I want you to see here is not only has he given these men to the fellowship, but he says he gave this group of men for a very, very specific purpose. I want to divide this purpose into two categories so we'll understand it clearly and simply. And the first one is this. He says he gave these men. You have to start reading in verse 11. He gave some as apostles, some as prophets, some as evangelists, and some as pastors and teachers for. For what? For what purpose? For the equipping of the saints. That's you. Equipping of the saints unto the work of service to the building up of the body of Christ. Very clearly he says the purpose, the reason, the ministry of these gifted men is that they have a responsibility to the flock, to the fellowship, to the body, to the bride of Christ. Now, what is that? Well, let me show you something here, and that is that what he's doing here, he's linking these men, their gifts, and the gifts within the fellowship, he's linking that all to his love for the body. He didn't just save us and say, well, get along the best you can, but he has called men to the fellowship to do what? To do something very specific. Now, but listen to what he says in this passage, because here is one of the most misunderstood things that God ever said. He said he gave these men to the fellowship for the purpose of equipping the saints. That word in the Greek means to make the adjustment necessary and to adapt, which means, listen, Now watch this. Our responsibility is an equipping responsibility. Training you, teaching you, getting you in the Word of God, and building you up in your confidence in the truth of the Word. In order that you, listen, that you may carry out the work of the ministry. Now the first part, everybody likes. The second part, not many folks have ever comprehended. You know that he says that God has given those gifted men to the fellowship in order to train and equip and establish the people who sit in the pews Sunday after Sunday, that the folks who sit in the pews can carry out the great commission in the city, in the community, in the nation, and that by your life that you can affect the whole community in which you live and every influential position that you have. It is your responsibility to live out what you have been equipped with and trained by and established in week after week after week. Imagine the very idea of anybody saying, well, I'm going to church on Sunday. Do what? Going to church, sit and listen to hope at least to some kind of a halfway decent sermon. And then when they put the Bible on the shelf when they get home, that's the end of that till next Sunday. Nothing could be further from the truth. And I want to tell you something, friend. One of the primary problems in the Church of Jesus Christ today is that people have the wrong concept about the men and their responsibility which God has given to the church. According to this passage of Scripture, you cannot afford to go to church, be equipped, be trained, be established, and sit around and do nothing because God says He sent those men, gifted those men, gave those men, equipped those men, that you may be equipped to carry out the work of God, which means there's no such thing in the Bible as a pew sitter. There's no age limit, minimum or maximum. You can't say, well, it's my experience, it's my education, it's my position. None of those things count. He says that God has sent those men to equip you to become the people God wants you to be. In the process of Him making us what we ought to be, in the process of sharing the gospel of Jesus Christ. Listen, if everybody who sits on a pew in America from 11 to 12 every Sunday could grasp the meaning, the challenge, the responsibility, and the accountability of verse 12 through 16, I want to tell you something. God's great, mighty moving of the Holy Spirit would move into this nation and it'll absolutely shake the church. Why? Because all of a sudden, we'd start doing what God intended for us to do for 2,000 years. Now think about that. I mean all of your life. He says that's what you should have been doing. Now there are a lot of people who are hungry and starving to death spiritually. No doubt about that. A lot of folks who've never been equipped. A lot of folks who don't know how, and I understand that. But my friend, you cannot use that as an excuse. Amen? Amen. The body of Christ is the church for whom Jesus Christ gave His life. If I fail to build you up, you fail to carry out the ministry, and the body is not built up. What we have done is we have neglected that for which Jesus Christ died on the cross. The responsibility is clear. My friend, you have enough truth. You have enough light. You have been instructed. You have been equipped. You've been to Bible studies, prayer groups, you name it. You've had it. You've got it. And God wants you to pour out your life where you live with what you have, because that is your responsibility, God having equipped you and teaching you the truth of the Word of God. No one is immune. You can't say, well, I'm 65, so what? You ought to have more wisdom, more experience, more knowledge, and more understanding. You ought to have more to give. Somebody says, I'm 16, praise the Lord. Then you right in the heart of it, beginning to learn, pour out into somebody else's life everything that God begins to teach you, and you'll grow faster than all the rest of us. He says the responsibility is equipping of the saints that they can carry out the work of the ministry, that the whole body of Christ can be built up. Now the truth is, we just have to make a decision if we're going to be obedient to God or not. Somebody says, well, I don't know where to serve. We can settle that real fast, because there is a place and something for everybody to do. That doesn't mean that everybody has to teach or preach or sing. But there is an area, there's something everyone can do in the body of the Lord Jesus Christ. All right, now look at verse 13. Until we all attain to the unity of the faith and of the knowledge of the Son of God, to a mature man, to the measure of the stature which belongs to the fullness of Christ. All right, here it is. Watch this. Here's what he said. Test yourself. First of all, if a body is growing and being built up as the body of Christ, they will be moving toward a unity of their faith. That does not mean that they will agree on every jot and tittle in the Bible, but it does mean they will have, for the most part, an agreement about what they believe the Bible teaches. And there'll be a unanimous consent on the doctrines of the Word of God. Does not mean that every single detail we would agree on. Secondly, and not only that, but moving deeper in our knowledge of the Son of God. If you are not growing in your understanding of who God is, what He's like, and how He works in the human heart, then something is missing in your life. Number three, that you are growing in your spiritual maturity, as He says here, to the measure of the stature which belongs to the fullness of Christ, that is, growing into being conformed to the likeness of Christ. That the more of Jesus Christ and His likeness is seen in you, there's more the evidence of Christ being conformed in your life. Then He says in number 14, as a result of all this, we are no longer to be children tossed here and there by waves and carried about by every wind of doctrine, by the trickery of men, by craftiness and deceitful scheming. What is He saying? Verse 14. Not only growing in our knowledge of who God is, deepening in our faith and maturing, but He says likewise established in what we believe. Look, as a result of this, no more longer to be children. We're not children who can understand the simplest verses of the Word of God, but enough of you have heard enough of the gospel that you can take the steak and the roast beef even when it's tough. You see, pablum, oatmeal, and strained spinach is for young believers, immature believers, but you're beyond that. He says one of the evidences that a body's being built up is they are established in the truth. Notice He says, by the trickery of men, by craftiness and deceitful scheming. That is, that the body of Christ is being built up so that you can detect and discern the fine shades between error and truth. All right, keep moving. Verse 15. But speaking the truth in love, we are to grow up in all aspects into Him who is the head, even the body. Now, what I think He's speaking of here when He says, speaking the truth in love, that is, we are to be speaking God's word boldly, but in the spirit of love. Not grabbing folks by the neck saying, don't you want to be saved? We don't have to do that. We have a gospel that's so appealing and a Christ that's so loving. All we have to do is just offer people the opportunity of giving Christ to them. Then if you'll notice, He says in verse 15, we're to grow up in all aspects. And that is that our life is balanced. Because you see, God doesn't want His believers out of balance. There are people today who are so out of balance in some areas. The only thing they want to talk about is Jesus Christ is coming again. They're so hepped up on Jesus Christ coming again, they're not worth anything to God right here and now while they're here. Don't want to witness to anybody. Another group of people who are hung up on the gift. So I got to get this gift, that gift, the other gift. They're so out of balance. He says that one of the works of the ministry is to keep the body of Christ in balance. One of the evidence of spiritual maturity is that we are growing in all the aspects of our life. Learning to pray, learning the word, learning to give, learning to trust, learning to share our faith, learning to love, learning to build relationships. God wants to grow us up totally. Notice, if you will, in verse 16. From whom the whole body, being fitted and held together by that which every joint supplies, according to the proper working of each individual part, causing the growth of the body for the building up of itself in love. What is He saying? He's saying three things here primarily. From whom the whole body, being fitted and held together by that which every joint supplies. That is, listen. Our body is growing up when, you see, each individual has something to contribute. I'm talking about prayer. I'm talking about service in some physical form or whatever it might be. There's lots of ways to serve. He says, now, one of the evidences that a body is being built up is that everybody assumes responsibility and is contributing to the body. The second thing here, He says, fitted and held together by that which every joint supplies according to the proper working of each individual part. That is that we are fulfilling our responsibility and making our contribution based on the principles of the Word of God. So that each one of us has a contribution to make to each other as the body of Christ is built up. And the last thing He says here is, causing the growth or causes the growth of the body for the building up of itself in love. And that is, all of us need to see ourselves as a part of this great body of people who love the Lord Jesus Christ, who are learning to love each other and seeing ourselves as a vital part of that in order for God to build up His body. So you see, He says, as we all grow, each one finding his place, growing up in balance, what does God do? God Almighty is glorified, the church becomes stronger, its witness becomes stronger, and the people of God become hilariously excited about Jesus Christ liberated in Him and free to enjoy being a child of God. And I want to encourage you to find that local body of people who love the Lord Jesus Christ, the man who preaches the word, get under his teaching, get under the word of God, and get your life into that body, making the contribution God wants you to make. And my friend, your life is going to be more valuable to somebody somewhere in the body of Christ if you'll become involved. He says, my responsibility to equip, your responsibility to carry out the ministry. The body's built up. The glory of God reigns. People are saved. Lives are blessed. And the church of Jesus Christ marches forth in victory into a world of darkness that needs to know Christ, who is its only hope of life hereafter. Hallelujah for being a believer. Amen. Hallelujah for being a part of the body of Christ and for having the privilege of sharing Him with somebody, anybody and everybody who will listen.
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0: Okay, listen, there's something that comes to this city about every 3 months, some new idea, some new thing coming through just like every big city. And there are a lot of folks who say, oh, something new. Got to get onto this. Have you heard about this? Have you heard about that? I'm going to tell you something. When all the isms and the wasms have died, you know what? The folks who are going to be rooted and grounded in the Word of God are going to be the folks who stand right where they've always stood, resting, standing solid on this book. It is the only thing to stand on. Everybody's got something new that does what? Appeals to the curiosity. I'm going to give you a new insight. I'm going to give you this. I'm going to give you that. If you'll stick around, friend, God will teach all of us new insights, but not things that whet the appetite of curiosity to lead us away from the body of Christ, but rather to dig us in deeper.
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11: News, Thomas Thomason in Washington. Primary voters in Florida have chosen a Democratic Socialist over the establishment-backed candidate in the Democrat U.S. Senate primary, state lawmaker Angie Nixon soundly defeating Alexander Vindman. Backed by President Trump early on, Congressman Byron Donalds has won the Republican governor's primary in Florida, says he's committed to keeping Florida red and free. He also vows to keep taxes low and protect school choice. President Trump is getting something he asks for. The U.S. and South Korea say they are shortening their annual military drills that are now underway. Watching Wall Street this morning ahead of the opening bell, stock futures remain mixed. The Dow futures currently up about 50 points, while the Nasdaq futures are down 17 points. The S&P futures 5 points higher. More details at srnnews.com.
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5: It's been said in this world, it's not what you know, it's who you know. We say that a lot, and what we mean by that is if you know somebody in a certain environment, they can help you in a certain situation where you wouldn't have otherwise been helped. I started learning that when I was a little boy. I remember going to basketball camp as a sixth grade kid at the University of Illinois, and I got to know one of the assistant coaches there pretty well. We developed a pretty good relationship, and I oftentimes went to games, but he told me if I ever came to a game just to get him, and he would take me into the locker room to meet the players and get autographs and do that kind of thing. So I remember coming down to the place behind the bench and telling the usher, hey, I know Coach so-and-so. And he's like, you don't know him. I'm like, no, you need to go get him. And he wouldn't do anything I was asking. And all of a sudden, the coach noticed me after the game. And he came over and he said to the usher, he's with me. To which I looked at the usher and was like, see? Told you. He walked me down on the court. We went into the locker room. As a sixth grade kid, I got all the autographs I wanted. And every time I went to a game from then on, if he saw me, he always welcomed me to do that. It wasn't what I knew. It was who I knew. In life, all of us have situations where there's certain people in certain venues that have come and been our advocate or come to a rescue at some point in time, or they've taken up for us when nobody else was listening, and they say, oh, I know her. Oh, I know him. You need to listen to what they're saying. And they vouch for us and they help us. When it comes to our life with God, we need an advocate too. We need one who can speak on our behalf, who can vouch for us, who can be our mediator, because He knows us. And this is so important for us when it comes to the gospel of Jesus Christ. When Jesus said, I am the way, the truth, and the life, and no one comes to the Father except through me. He wasn't just mincing words. He was telling the truth. That for those that he knows, who know him, he will be an advocate between us and the Father. And there's one mediator between God and man, and that's the man, Jesus Christ. As we've been studying the book of Hebrews, we've been taking a look at how Jesus Christ is the greatest of all time. He's the greatest prophet. He's the greatest king. He is the greatest. He's greater than the angels. He's greater than Moses. And we're going to start taking a look at how he is the greatest high priest. Here's been the challenge as I've been reading and studying this passage and this text. I think if I said Jesus is the greatest high priest, for most of us here, we'd be like, yeah, so what? I never think about a high priest. What is a high priest? Why is Jesus the greatest high priest? And what benefit is it of Jesus being my greatest high priest? Those are the three questions we want to ask and answer today. And I think if you follow through, you'll see that it is so important that you understand Jesus Christ in his role of high priest in your life. So to do that this morning, I want to look at Hebrews chapter 4, starting in verse 14, and we'll read through Hebrews chapter 5 and verse 10. And we'll take a look at the text and then ask that question. What's a high priest? And why is Jesus the greatest high priest of all time? And what benefit is Jesus being a great high priest to me? How can I personally benefit from that? And I think it's important because throughout this book, we've been taking a look not only how Jesus is so great, but how so many people miss the mark. And how so many people stumble and come up short. And how so many people think it's about their good works. Or so many people think it's about religious ritual. Or so many people have hardened their heart. And Jesus Christ is really not the Lord of their life. So what do? This is what the text is going to answer for us today. Read along with me and then we'll unpack it together. He says in Hebrews 4:14, therefore, since we have a great high priest who has passed through the heavens, Jesus, the Son of God, let us hold fast our confession. For we do not have a high priest who cannot sympathize with our weaknesses, but one who has been tempted in all things as we are, yet without sin. Therefore, let us draw near with confidence to the throne of grace so that we may receive mercy and find grace to help in time of need. For every high priest taken from among men is appointed on behalf of men in things pertaining to God in order to offer both gifts and sacrifices for sins. He can deal gently with the ignorant and misguided, since he himself also is beset with weakness. And because of it, he is obligated to offer sacrifices for sins, as for the people, so also for himself. And no one takes the honor to himself, but receives it when he is called by God, even as Aaron was. So also Christ did not glorify himself so as to become a high priest, but he who said to him, "You are my son, today I have begotten you." Just as he says also in another passage, "You are a priest forever according to the order of Melchizedek." In the days of his flesh, he offered up both prayers and supplications with loud crying and tears to the one who was able to save him from death, and he was heard because of his piety. Although he was a son, he learned obedience from the things which he suffered. And having been made perfect, he became to all those who obey him the source of eternal salvation, being designated by God as high priest according to the order of Melchizedek. And here in this text, we're going to ask and answer those three questions. What is a high priest? Why is Jesus the great high priest? And what's the benefit to me of Jesus Christ being our great high priest? And the first question we need to ask is, what is a high priest? What is a high priest? Today to do this, I'm going to start in chapter 5 and I'm going to go through those first 10 verses because they really buttress and support chapter 4 verses 14, 15, and 16. That's really the linchpin of all of this, and that's where we're going to end up today because that's really going to answer for us why. What's the importance of this coming out of the whole understanding of our need for Jesus Christ to be our Lord? That's where we're going to end. But let's start first with what is a high priest? Notice what he says. He says, for every high priest is taken from among men, is appointed on behalf of men in things pertaining to God in order to offer both gifts and sacrifices for sin. Every Jew knew what a priest was, and every Jew knew who the high priest was. So let's just make it really, really, really simple. First thing you need to know is a high priest is always a man. When God appointed a priest and a high priest, all the priests in the Old Testament were men. God has used women and men. They are both created in the image of God, male and female. He created them. But you need to understand, if you study the priesthood line, the Levitical priesthood, the Aaronic priesthood, you will find that every single priest and high priest is a man. And we need to understand that from when we start asking the question of what makes Jesus Christ our great high priest. Because in order to be the high priest, you had to be a man. You had to be a male. And notice what else had to be true. You had to be submitted to God's designated appointment. It says, for every high priest taken from among men is appointed on behalf of men. He's appointed. Notice what verse 4 says. And no one takes the honor to himself, but receives it when he is called by God, even as Aaron was. If you go back and study the Old Testament, there's several scriptures in the Pentateuch, the first five books of the Bible, which talks about the high priesthood, which talks about the priesthood and how it came through Aaron, Moses' brother. You can look up Exodus 28, Numbers 18, Leviticus 21. Here's also what the high priest needed to do. If they were going to be appointed and designated by God, they needed to be without physical blemish and they needed to have holy conduct. You remember a couple of Aaron's sons were, you know, playing with strange fire, they said. They weren't having holy conduct and God killed them. I mean, the high priest had to be holy. He needed to be set apart. He needed to look different. And that high priest, even though it came out of the Levitical priesthood, the tribe of the Levites, even though it came from Aaron, all of them were appointed by God. When they were in leadership, it's as if God was saying, I'm the one who placed them there. Here's what it means. No young boy in Israel could have woke up and said, you know, someday I think I'll be a priest. Maybe even the high priest. I aspire to that. Now, we live in a generation where we tell kids all the time, you can be whatever you want to be. Don't let anybody stop you. And for the most part, that's a pretty good statement. Now, you really can't be anything you want to be no matter what, but you'll learn that as you age. But the point is, we think we can. But if you weren't from the Levitical line and you weren't appointed by God from among men, you couldn't be that high priest. God was the one who called people to it. God is the one who appointed them to it. And notice what else we learn. That this high priest not only was a man and not only was submitted to God's designated appointment and he was set apart, but notice this, he ministered as an intermediary between men and God.
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5: And notice what else we learn. That this high priest not only was a man and not only was submitted to God's designated appointment and he was set apart, but notice this, he ministered as an intermediary between men and God. He ministered as an intermediary between man and God. Notice what it says. He was on behalf of men, the things pertaining to God, in order to offer both gifts and sacrifices for sins, which we'll talk about in a minute. He can deal gently with the ignorant and misguided, since he himself is also beset with weakness. He ministered as an intermediary. Prophets speak to men for God. Priests minister unto God for men. It's a different role. It's a different responsibility. When a prophet stands up and says, thus saith the Lord, he's saying, here's what God said, and you need to hear it as if he's speaking it exactly through me. That was a prophet. A priest was one who ministered on behalf of the people to God, interceded for, prayed for, taught them, you know, lived in such a way where they could model what it looked like to be set apart. That's what the priest role was. And we'll see his major role here in just a minute. But notice what else. If he's going to minister as an intermediary between man and God, it means that his acts on earth had significance in heaven. I mean, what he did as a mediation between the people of Israel and God, what he did on the earth had significance for what took place in heaven. Number four is this, he genuinely sympathized with the weakness of humanity. God wanted the high priest to genuinely sympathize with the weakness of humanity. Now notice this, he can deal with the ignorant, those are people that don't have the knowledge of God, and the misguided, since he himself also is beset with weakness. God wanted the high priest to have compassion for people. Religious people do not have compassion for people. Religious don't get the fact that some people just don't have a knowledge of God and that some people, even though they do, are misguided in how they live. But God wanted his priest to understand, hey, sometimes people aren't going to understand me. And hey, sometimes even when they do, they're going to do the wrong things. And you need to understand that because you're a sinner too. Right? You're beset with your own weaknesses. Religious people forget that they're beset with their own weaknesses. Some pastors forget that they're beset with their own weaknesses. Some ministers forget they're beset with their own weaknesses. Sometimes we forget that we're still weak before God, and we expect other people to know God and always do what's right, but we don't have the same expectation ourselves, right? Here's what a priest would do. God's priests were designed so they could lead people into the knowledge of God and tell people the right things to do, but do it with a sense of compassion and grace, understanding that people won't always do that. It's important for pastors to understand that. I understand that. I understand that not every single person that comes to Brave Church is 100% of the time always going to hear God correctly and do exactly what he says. And the reason I know that is because I don't always do that either. Right? I mean, that's what he's talking about here. He goes, we're beset with some of the same weaknesses. And so here's what he wants us to do. He wants as priests to minister unto God, to intercede for people, to get the knowledge of God, to model for God what it looks like to walk it out. That was the priest's job. Now let's talk about the high priest specifically. I'll give you a final one. Offered sacrifices on behalf of sinners. Priests always offered sacrifices on behalf of sinners. You remember how the Old Testament was set up? The Old Covenant was set up? If you sinned, or should I say, when you sinned, there needed to be blood that was shed in order for sin to be covered or atoned for. So all the way back in the garden, when Adam and Eve sinned and they played hide and go seek with God and they put coverings on themselves, what was the first thing God did for them? He made garments out of what? Skin. Where did the skin come from? An animal. So what happened? An animal had to shed blood for the covering of the sin. Hebrews 9:22 tells us, without the shedding of blood, there is no forgiveness of sin. So if you read through the Old Testament, you see this extensive treatment on why animal blood needed to be shed in order to cover the sins of the people. Right? That's what was going on. Now, why was that so important? Here's why. Can you imagine living in a world where sin separates you from God? See, the Israelites knew that their sin condition kept them from being around a perfect, righteous, and holy God. God is perfect. God is righteous. God is holy. God is nothing like you. That's what God told his people. And there's nothing that you can do to get right with me. So therefore, I'm appointing a high priest and priests who are going to offer sacrifices on behalf of your sin so that I can cover over your sin and not have to look at your sin. Very similarly, when Israel left Egypt the night before they left, the last plague, what did they have to do? They had to paint blood on the doorpost so that the angel of death could see blood and pass over to keep them alive. Without the shedding of blood, there is no forgiveness of sin. Israel knew that they had no hope of getting to God. Can you imagine a world like that? I hope you do, because you live in it. There's nothing you can do to get right with God. Did you know that? That God is perfect, he's holy, he's righteous, he's good. You can't wake up and say, I think I'm just going to get right with God today. You can't do it. God is perfect, and God only takes perfect people. That's always been the way. And so for Israel, what he did was he covered over their sins. He never atoned them. They were never cleansed. Their sins weren't gone. The guilt and shame was still there. But God used those gallons upon oceans of blood to cover over all the sins of the people until Messiah would come. And the high priest was the only one of the priests who every year on Yom Kippur, which is the Day of Atonement, on the 10th day of the seventh month, would enter into what was called the Holy of Holies, either in the tabernacle or eventually in the temple. This was a place that only the high priest could go, and only the high priest could go once a year. Jewish tradition tells us there was a curtain that separated the Holy of Holies from where other people could be and other priests could be. Jewish tradition tells us it was about a 4-inch thick curtain, went about 60 feet up in the air and covered the Holy of Holies. So only the high priest could get through. And when he went, and before he went in, he had to offer a sacrifice of blood on behalf of his own sins. And then he took blood in with him to sprinkle it on the mercy seat, which was where the presence of God was, to atone for or cover for the people's sins. Because throughout the year, people had sinned over and over and over and over and over, just like in every generation since. Like one thing you'll never see on the news. I'm always surprised at what I'm going to see on the news. But one thing you'll never see on the news, breaking. This generation doesn't sin anymore. That is never going to happen, right? And so the priests had great job security, because the only way that people could relate to God is if their sin was covered, and the only one that could cover sin was a priest, and the only one that could atone for the whole nation was the high priest, who went in once a year to atone for the sins of the people. He was God's chosen instrument, who ministered as an intermediary between God and men, who genuinely sympathized with the people's weakness, and he offered sacrifices. It says he offered gifts and sacrifices. And we know the grain offering was a gift. We know everything else was a blood sacrifice. He offered everything that God required so that the people's sin could be covered. And oh, how great it is to know that your sin's covered. Oh, how great it is that you know that you can have a relationship with God, because he's not holding your sins against you. So what's a high priest? A high priest was God's chosen, designated instrument of divine appointment to make sure that the nation's sins could be covered when they sinned. Is that an important position? Now, the reason we need to go over that is because for most of us, we're like, I don't need a high priest. Never had a high priest. Never even thought about having a high priest. Well, you should. Because if that's what a high priest is, then why is Jesus the greatest high priest of all time? What makes Jesus so great? And why do we need to be aware that he's a high priest? Let's keep reading. It says in verse 5, so also Christ did not glorify himself so as to become a high priest, but he who said to him, he's going to quote Psalm 2 and verse 7, you are my son, today I have begotten you. Just as he also says in another passage, which is Psalm 110 verse 4, you are a priest forever according to the order of Melchizedek. Now here's what you need to understand about Jesus. What makes Jesus the great high priest? First of all, he's a man through the incarnation. Now that should make your mouth drop. Jesus Christ, the second person of the Trinity, God of God, who has always existed, there was never a time that he didn't exist, became a man. In the beginning was the Word, and the Word was with God, and the Word was God. He spoke the world into existence. Everything you see and don't see was created by Jesus. And what we learn in the New Testament is the Word became flesh, and he made his dwelling among us. God became a man. If you ever wondered, what's God like? How would God respond to this? What would God do in this situation? Study the person and life of Jesus, and you're seeing God live in a body. That's who our God is. In order for Jesus to be a high priest, he had to become a man. Now notice what it says. It says he didn't become a high priest when he did all these wonderful things, but God appointed him as a high priest. Notice he was submitted to God's designated appointment from eternity past. He said, you are my son. Today I have begotten you. When did Jesus become God's son? He's always been God's son. He's the eternal son of God. He's always existed. And he says, you are a priest. How long? Forever. Since eternity past till eternity future, that's always been one of your roles, is to be a high priest according to the order of Melchizedek. Now, we're going to get into Melchizedek in a little bit, in case that sounds like a big word. Like, what are we talking about with Melchizedek? Every Jew would have understood who Melchizedek was. You can go back and read Genesis 14. We're going to flesh it out in the coming weeks. But when Abraham came back from battle, he tithed a tenth

0: found in the flesh as a man, humbled himself and became obedient to death, even death on a cross. Therefore, God gave him the name that's above every name. That the name of Jesus, every knee will bow and every tongue confess that Jesus Christ is Lord. That's why when he was here, he said, I only do what I see my Father doing. The Father and I are one. It's really interesting because at the end of Jesus Christ's life, what really set the crucifixion in motion was Jesus having a talk with the current high priest. Did you know that? So the high priest of the day was questioning Jesus in Mark chapter 14, right at the very end of Jesus's life before the whole crucifixion series gets started. And the high priest is asking Jesus a question. He's saying, are you the Christ, the blessed one? He's asking Jesus, do you think you're God? Do you think you're the promised Messiah who's been promised to come forever and ever? And why were they asking that question? Because the Jews of the day knew that a high priest and that priest could only do so much for them. They could atone for the sins in order to cover them, but they couldn't cleanse any of them. They weren't washed away. There was a promise that there was a high priest coming that would cleanse them and wash away all their sins. This high priest is now standing in front of Jesus Christ and he's asking him, is that you? Do you think you're God? Do you think you can atone for the sins of the world? Do you think you're the promised Messiah, the one the whole Old Testament scriptures testifies about? Are you not going to answer me? I mean, is it really you? What is Jesus' answer? I am.
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2: 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It's 928. I'm Tom Boone with a look at D.C. area weather. Sunny skies today and a high near 90 degrees. Tomorrow we'll see sunshine early, then afternoon rain likely and a high of 85 degrees. Friday, look for more scattered showers and a high of 84. And Saturday, expect even more rain and a high again in the mid-80s. We're at 78 degrees right now, and on the other side of this short break, it's the Urban Alternative on WAVA.
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6: Today, I want to talk about your passion and your call. Your passion. There's no such thing as a calling without a passion. There's no such thing as God calling you to do something and you're in His will and you don't want to do it. It's a passion. Everybody doesn't have it the same way. Everybody doesn't express it the same way. But everybody has at least the potential for fire. Passion has to do with your spiritual intensity. The fire within. That thing that causes you to burn. I've seen folk who told me they weren't emotional at a basketball game or football game and it was a great play. And they like to knock me simple. Because given the right set of circumstances and the right environment, the dullest people you know will find some fire. One reason why people don't have fire is that they're not where they're supposed to be. So there's nothing there to burn. It's hard to have fire in a fireplace if there's no wood on the grill. If you're not where you're supposed to be, fire will be missing. Today I want to talk a little bit about passion. What is passion? Generally, we talk about intensity or fire. When I add the spiritual component to it, it is the God-given capacity to fervently attach ourselves to something, to someone, over an extended period of time in order to meet a need. It is the ability to, or capacity to fervently, that's where the fire is, to attach yourself to something or someone over an extended period of time in order to meet a need. Romans 15, verse 20 puts it this way. Paul, speaking of his own calling, if you will. And thus I aspire to preach the gospel, not where Christ was already named, that I might not build up another man's foundation. The word aspired there means deeply desired. In Romans 15, 20, deeply desired, because a passion is a fire. Paul's passion was to preach the gospel. Now, your attitude about that may be, well, he was in the ministry. He was supposed to have one. No. We've already seen every Christian is gifted. Every Christian is called to be involved in God's eternal drama. Ecclesiastes was written by a very passionate man. He makes a statement in chapter 3, verse 11, that helps us to connect passion with calling in terms of derivation or tenure or timing. He spent the first 8 verses saying there's a time for everything. Then he says he has made everything appropriate in its time. He has also set eternity in their heart, yet so that no man will find out the work which God has done from the beginning to the end. God has set eternity in men's hearts. That's the phrase I want. Eternity in the heart. Men without God have eternal questions they can't answer. Who am I? Why am I? Where am I going? Where did I come from? McDonald's may want to supersize you. God wants to eternalize you. Now, here's the secret to your calling and its passion. Whenever you seek your calling from the perspective of time, rather than the perspective of eternity, you live life on regular. Life is flat because God has set eternity in your heart. See, all of us have this one ominous thing hanging over us. Let me tell you, we all have it. I don't care who you are, how good you are, what you do, how much you have. We all have this one big neon sign all over us, and it reads, temporary. If you haven't discovered this yet, either you're not very old or not very smart. It's all temporary. The movie star is a star, temporarily. It's going to end. They're going to get old. Somebody younger is going to take their place. It's temporary. You put all those years into raising your kids. They become an adult God on their own. Don't need you anymore. Forget where you live. Forget your phone number. Tell they need money. You finally get what you want, only to discover you want it new and improved. You want something better. Today's front page star becomes tomorrow page 20 footnote. I don't know whether it's ever bothered you, but it sometimes bothers me that it's all temporary. God has set eternity in our hearts. That is, life can only be lived with an eternal perspective in mind. So what does God do? Well, you don't have to turn there. Deuteronomy 8 says this is what he does. He makes you hungry. A coach will ask his football players, how hungry are you? He's not talking about steak and potatoes. He's talking about how hungry are you to win? How hungry are you to compete? How hungry are you to be out front? How hungry are you? How hungry are you to know your calling? Or have you been busy squelching your passion, therefore missing your calling? All through the Bible, it says God stirred men's heart. He stirred them up to do something bigger. He stirred up their hearts, it says, to do the work on the house of God or to build the community back. He says, and God stirred their hearts. Is there an area of interest that you just can't shake? If it wasn't for money, family, or time, is there something in your life that you would go and do? If it wasn't for family obligations, money, or the time, and you could chuck it all away and go do it, what would that be? Because many times we use those as an excuse for not following our dreams and fulfilling our passions, when they are never meant to be an excuse. Oh, they may be an excuse for how you do it. It may be an excuse for how fast you can do it. But it has nothing to do with your passion, your burn. Do you have a secret ambition? Maybe you haven't told anybody. It's just deep down. You think about it. You may say, oh, you could never do that. Do you know you could be saying never to God? Let me tell you a secret. Unless you pursue your passion, you're going to die. You're going to die. And by that, I mean you're going to shrivel up and die. I don't mean physical death necessarily. I'm just talking about you're going to exist. You're just going to exist. You're just going to get up and go to work and come home and look at television and go to sleep and get up and go to work and come home and look at television and eat and go to sleep. You know, it's going to die. Die. You're not fulfilling your calling because you're not listening to your passion. Where God stirs the heart. And it's like marriage. The passion that you had when you were dating. You say, what happened to that? Simple. That's not a hard answer. What happened to the fire? Same thing that happened to the fire in your fireplace, left unattended. It dies. You go to bed and leave the fire on. Okay? You're not going to find one in the morning because passion has to be cultivated to stay hot. Most guys, they date to marry. Wine them and dine them and pull a chair out and open the car doors and compliment and whispering and surprise notes and unexpected flowers and compliments when none are deserved. And that's true. She gets up in the morning, hasn't done her hair, hasn't brushed her teeth, you know, and in spite of that, you look over and say, you're the prettiest thing I have ever seen in my life. Passion left unaddressed dies. Or it may not die. It just stays squelched. So, how do we connect this thing of passion with eternity so that we get clarification on calling? Well, remember our definition of calling. It's your customized purpose for which you have been ordained and equipped. But here it is. To service the kingdom of God, because remember, it has an eternal perspective, always. Your calling is always linked with the kingdom of God. Once you extricate it from the kingdom of God, you may not have any idea what it is, which is why most people don't know their calling. Why don't most people know their calling? Because of meism. I'm living here to make my money. I'm living here to buy my house. I'm living here to drive my car, raise my kids. I'm here to make my mark. And the kingdom of God is nowhere to be found. Jesus said it. Matthew 6:33. He makes it absolutely clear. Seek ye what? First. Seek ye what? First. One more time. Seek ye what? First. Not seek ye when you have time, not seek ye when there's leftovers. Seek ye first the kingdom of God and his righteousness, and all these things, stuff, will be added to you. Now, that's not what we do. We seek first the stuff, and if there is anything left over in my time, talents, and treasures, then the kingdom may have them. God will never show you your calling if it's not first. It's got to be first. Seek ye first the kingdom of God. In other words, the promotion of God's glory and God's program. Thine is the kingdom. Thine is the power. Thine is the glory forever and ever. Amen.
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6: Man one day was saying goodbye to his pastor after church. Pastor didn't really know him, shook his hand, said, "What do you do, sir?" Oh, he says, "I'm a disciple of Jesus Christ," he said, "disguised as a machine operator." I hope you caught that. That was a kingdom answer. He wasn't just doing a job from 8 to 5. He supersized it. He wasn't just out making widgets. He was using that platform as an opportunity to promote God's interest in history. Now, God is going to show somebody like that their calling. But in America, the lawyers don't want to be disguised. The doctors don't want to be disguised. The operators don't want to be disguised. We want to keep up with the Joneses. Now, don't get me wrong. I'm not talking about having nice things versus not having nice things, having a nice car versus not having a nice car. I'm not talking about those things. I'm talking about what comes first. If the kingdom is first, it doesn't matter much about anything else because you're going to keep that in perspective. So it's not about amount versus not amount. Materialism is not having material. Materialism is an attitude toward your material that produces an independence because of what you have. I'm sure you all saw Titanic. And what a Titanic film it was. True story. The maiden voyage from England to America of this ship. It hit an iceberg. Holes were punched in it. And you saw it graphically portrayed on the screen. The awesome Titanic sank. There were 20 lifeboats, not enough for the amount of people on the Titanic. They got women and children off the Titanic. They got in the boats. The boats began to roll away. The only problem is they left 1,500 people in frigid water, where it wouldn't be long before hypothermia would set in and they would freeze to death as their organs could no longer function in the coldness of the water. But do you know this tragedy of Titanic? Let me tell you the tragedy. The tragedy is that 2/3 of the boats, the smaller boats, were only partially full. You see, the folks who were saved got so comfortable in their salvation, they forgot other folk were still drowning. And only one of the 20 boats returned. If most of them that were not filled would have returned, hundreds of more people would have been saved. But after all, they were already saved. So since I'm saved, I hope you make it too. Kingdom folk don't think like that. Kingdom folk want to know how I can use the opportunities that God has given me and called me to provide a lifeboat for somebody else, because God's kingdom call will always involve indirectly or directly impacting people. The lady who applied to work for Billy Graham, and she said, Dr. Graham, I want to come work for you. And I am an expert in computers. I believe God has called me to keep the computers working sharp so that the resources that you get out get into the hands of people so that their lives can be transformed. Now, this lady may never be on a crusade platform, but she's using her gifts to service eternity. And we'll hear well done. So it doesn't mean everybody's a preacher. It means everybody understands that there is a kingdom operating here. It means that there's an eternal perspective. So my challenge to you today is to examine your passion, to look deep down inside and begin to ask yourself some strategic questions. What captures my attention? What do I dream about? We ask kids that all the time. What do you want to be when you grow up? That's a passion question. That's a passion question. Well, we're not too shaken up if they're not sure then and they're guessing. But we ask them again in high school, what do you want to be when you grow up? Maybe they're a little clearer, but we don't get too upset. After all, they're going to college. We ask them in college, what do you want to major in? Well, maybe the first year they're not sure. They want to take a general course until they narrow it down. The problem is long after college is over. If you were to ask some folks, what is your calling? I don't know. Is it that you don't know because God hasn't shown it to you, or you don't know because you haven't had enough kingdom focus to find out? Because here's what you're going to find. Many of you who have discovered your passion for the marketplace have also discovered your passion for the kingdom. You just didn't make the connection. Many of you who have discovered your passion for the marketplace have at the very same time discovered your passion for the kingdom. You just never saw what you do in the marketplace as valuable to the kingdom. You never made that connection. So your marketplace is only connected to time. There is no eternal perspective. The space shuttle sits on a launch pad. Sits on a launch pad. You've seen it on TV. It has a mission and a direction. It's going somewhere that has already been predetermined by NASA. The only problem, it's grounded because of gravity. Gravity says to the shuttle, you're not going anywhere. Be still. And that huge space shuttle with all this equipment, all this power, all this personnel is grounded. That is until it is set on fire. 10, 9, 8, 7, 6, 5, 4, 3, 2, 1, blast off. All of a sudden, the engines roar and you see fire. All of a sudden, this Earth-limited vehicle, multi-tonned, is now able to soar, all because fire was lit under it. Many of us are grounded by our fears, and what you need is some fire. Many of us are grounded by what we were told. We've got such poor self-esteem that even though we desire it, we don't even believe God can create enough fire to lift this mess off the ground. When you got something as big as the space shuttle, you just need a lot more fire. That's all. You need just a lot more fire. You're going to go home today, and the reason you're going to get home is because some spark plugs underneath your hood are going to produce fire. And they're going to produce fire, and when they produce fire, that fire of those little plugs will ignite the engine, cooperating with the battery, and your car will take you home, all because there was fire. It moves trucks that way, submarines that way, boats that way. It moves planes that way. Planes fly because of fire. Passion. And you have it. I don't care how dull you look, how thick your glasses are, how nerdish you are told, God has given you fire. You say, well, how do I find it if I don't know where it is? Well, then you go to God every day and you ask him to light your fire. You go to God and say, fire starter, ignite it for me. You ask God to ignite the fire for whatever it is. It doesn't mean you're going to do cartwheels. That may not be your personality trait. Doesn't mean that you're going to shout and scream because we're all different. It will mean you are lit and fit to be tied because you're on fire. And when you get hot enough, other folks around you will scorch. Because when you get fires loose, they start other fires too. So God's richest blessing on you as you look deep within and find your passion, because your passion is always designed to lift your calling right up off the pan.
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6: For SRN News, I'm Rich Thomason in Washington. Primary voters in several states have had their say, and that includes in Florida, where several key races have now been decided. President Trump is delaying 50% tariffs on $20 billion worth of Canadian imports after the two countries reached a tentative last-minute deal. It came just hours before those tariffs were due to take effect. Ukrainian drones have hit a major logistics center outside Moscow, setting it on fire. The attack is part of Ukraine's strategy to strike deep inside Russia using long-range drones. The South Korean and American militaries have agreed to sharply scale back their drills. That at President Trump's request. South Korea's military says the joint exercises will end Friday the 21st and not on the 27th as originally planned. Stocks opening higher this morning on Wall Street. More details, SRNnews.com.
7: I'm Nicole Murray with Your Money Now. Meta Platforms has rejected accusations by U.S. states that it intentionally worked to addict children to its Facebook and Instagram platforms in pursuit of profit. A bipartisan group of 29 U.S. states is suing Meta, seeking potentially tens or hundreds of billions of dollars in penalties and changes to how Meta does business. A new report says that small batches of NVIDIA's H200 chips have been allowed to enter mainland China. The Financial Times reports that ByteDance and Tencent have each received about 10,000 H200 processors in recent weeks, while a few other Chinese technology firms could soon secure similar shipments. The Port of Los Angeles notched its second highest volume for July, boosted by resilient demand for consumer goods and equipment for manufacturing and data centers. CNBC reports that the Port of Los Angeles processed just over 960,000 20-foot equivalent units of container cargo last month. Futures are now slightly higher. That's Your Money Now.
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9: And in this message, I'm going to share six things that you should be thankful for. And I hope you will stay with us through this day and into tomorrow as we talk about Proverbs for prayer. This is the series Powerful Principles from Proverbs, and we're gathering together these great verses of Scripture in this book of God's sayings, and we're putting them together in topical format so that we can take a look at the whole picture of what Solomon is saying about this subject and that subject. We've gone through many so far, and we still have some left to go. If you didn't get the study guide for this series, it would be especially helpful because all of these scriptures are laid out in the study guide, along with exercises for you to do to internalize this material into your own spiritual life. The study guide is beautifully designed and ready for you. If you would like to get a copy of it, you can go to davidjeremiah.org, and there you will find out how to order the study guide and the audio set of teachings on CD. And these will help you, whether you're just reviewing it for yourself or teaching a small group or however you involve yourself in the Word of God. So prayer is a wonderful subject to study. It's a very hard thing to master. And most of us would say, when the subject is prayer, I'm already guilty before it starts. But let me just tell you, we can learn so much from the book of Proverbs that will help us as we develop our prayer life. Here's part one.
10: The book of Proverbs speaks only a few times about prayer, three or four times. And the one message that it gives to us is that prayer, true prayer, belongs to the righteous. It belongs to God's people. How many of you know that only God's people get their prayers answered? That's the truth. The only prayer that God hears from somebody who's not a Christian is, God, be merciful to me, a sinner. And then they become Christians, and then God hears their prayers. When we pray as God's people, God hears us, and He especially delights in the prayers of those who walk uprightly. There are three proverbs that tell us that. Proverbs 15:8 says, "The sacrifice of the wicked is an abomination to the Lord, but the prayer of the upright is His delight." God loves the prayers of those who walk uprightly. Proverbs 15:29 is an echo. It says, "The Lord is far from the wicked, but He hears the prayer of the righteous." And Proverbs 28:9 says, "One who turns away his ear from hearing the law, even his prayer is abomination." All three of these verses from the Proverbs, the very few mentions of prayer, and as far as I know, no mention of thanksgiving in the book of Proverbs, all remind us of one truth, that God loves the prayers of His people. And whenever we hear verses like this, or we say things like this, or we think thoughts like this, we always assume that the prayers God loves to hear are the prayers of supplication and intercession, prayers where we come to God with our needs, and He hears us, and He answers us. And I'm sure that's included in the proverb. But I have to tell you that I believe God delights in the prayers of thanksgiving from His people. How many of you as parents know that there's a certain kind of joy in meeting the needs of your children when they come to you, and there's something you can do to meet that need, and you say to them, "I'm glad you asked," most of the time. But I want to tell you something. There is some kind of joy when they think about it and they come back and say, "Thank you. Can I get a witness?" Or when you get a little card like I got from one of my children, expressing gratitude for things I had forgotten that I'd even done. That is a delight to a father's heart. How must God Almighty delight in the prayers of thanksgiving that come from His people? And unfortunately, I have to believe that God is more delighted in the month of Thanksgiving than he is in any other time during the year, because we sort of focus our attention on it, and maybe we offer our thanks to God more, but we ought to be thankful all the time. And the Bible has no mention of the holiday of Thanksgiving, because there is no such thing in heaven. Thanksgiving should be the heart cry of every one of God's children. I hope that I can encourage you to make this a very special time in your life, when we couple together the delight of the Lord with the thanksgiving of his people. Now, if you open your Bibles and just begin to read them from the beginning to the end, you will discover that there is a priority of the prayer of thanksgiving in the Word of God. It's an unnatural thing for an unbeliever to be thankful. If he's thankful, it's not normal. It's unnatural. But it is a normal and natural and spiritual thing for somebody who knows God through Jesus Christ to have a heart of gratitude. In fact, our very audience with God, our very prayer to God, is to be prefaced with thanksgiving. How many of you know that it says in Psalm 100 that we're to enter his gates, how? With thanksgiving, and into his courts with praise, and be thankful to him and bless his name. In the Old Testament, the expression of gratitude was given such prominence, listen now, that certain members of the priesthood were assigned the sole task of leading the congregation in thanksgiving. That was their only duty. That's what they did. What do you do in the church? Well, I'm in charge of thanksgiving. And if you read in the Old Testament, the book of 1 Chronicles, chapter 16 and verse 4, it says this, "And he appointed some of the Levites to minister before the ark of the Lord to commemorate, to thank, and to praise the Lord God of Israel." Later on in 2 Chronicles, it says, "And Hezekiah appointed the divisions of the priests and the Levites according to their divisions, each man according to his service, the priests and Levites for burnt offerings and peace offerings, to serve, to give thanks, and to praise in the gates of the camp of the Lord." And later on, when this was revisited in the book of Nehemiah, we see the same thing again. Now, at the dedication of the wall of Jerusalem, they sought out the Levites in all their places to bring them to Jerusalem to celebrate the dedication with gladness, both with thanksgivings and singings, with cymbals and string instruments and harps. In the Old Testament, thanksgiving was such a priority, they had a special section of the clergy that did nothing but lead people in thanksgiving. And as you look at the Old Testament, you discover it mentions the importance and the priority of thanksgiving in their life. For instance, let me just give you one example. The man Daniel, who we read about in Daniel 6:10, it says, "When Daniel knew that the writing was signed, he went home, and in his upper room with his windows open toward Jerusalem, he knelt down on his knees three times that day, and he prayed, and he gave thanks before his God, as was his custom since the early days." We have to sort of pump everybody up every November about the importance of thanksgiving, but I don't think that was true in the Old Testament. They had a regular regime for making sure people always were thankful before God. And in the New Testament, we are repeatedly enjoined to give thanks always for all things. This is not optional, friends. We don't get to vote on this one. The Bible says, "In everything, give thanks, for this is the will of God in Christ Jesus concerning you." There's no such thing as an obedient, ungrateful Christian. If you're a Christian and you're obedient, you will be thankful. Gratitude is the attitude of every spirit-filled believer. The Bible says, "Therefore by him let us continually offer the sacrifice of praise to God, that is the fruit of our lips, giving thanks to his name." Hebrews 13:15. Now, you can't be any clearer than this. God expects us to be thankful. And whenever you stop becoming thankful in your spirit, you begin to push God to the perimeter of your life, and before you know it, even as a believer, you can live as a practical atheist, living your life for the commercial things that happen, but never understanding that behind it all is the hand of Almighty God. Paul notes here that the believer should literally excel in the New Testament. When you read the New Testament and you recognize what's going on in the New Testament, you realize that Paul is the one who teaches us from the New Testament perspective How to Make Central the Purpose of Giving Thanks. Let me just give you some references, and I'm going to give you a lot of scriptures today because what I want to do as the result of this message is to give you the impression that the whole Bible is about thanksgiving, because it is. From the beginning to the end, it is a continual, constant theme. Colossians 2, 6, and 7, as you therefore have received Christ Jesus as Lord, walk in Him, rooted and grounded in the faith as you have been taught, abounding in it with thanksgiving. Paul is saying that we should excel in giving thanks, abounding in thanksgiving. The expression of gratitude should be always on our lips. It should be a constant feature of the way we handle life. Thanksgiving should be one of our great strengths from the sheer amount of practice that we get every day just being thankful. What does it look like when you have that kind of a spirit? Well, when Paul was writing to the Ephesians, he told them that that sort of a spirit was the result of being filled with the Holy Spirit. Now listen to these words and try to get a picture of the kind of person who's living like this verse describes. Listen carefully. Ephesians 5. And do not be drunk with wine, or is in excess, but be filled with the Spirit, speaking to one another in psalms and hymns and spiritual songs, singing and making melody in your heart to the Lord, giving thanks always for all things to God the Father in the name of the Lord Jesus Christ, submitting one to another in the fear of God. What does a thankful person look like? What does he act like? How can you identify him? My friends, you can pick him out of a crowd. When you walk into a room, you can tell somebody who's filled with the Spirit with a thankful heart. Don't you just like to rub up against them? Don't you like to be in their presence? When you leave, you feel so refreshed having been with them. You feel like you want to go and do better, that you want to be more thankful. And sometimes these people, as I have been learning in the last several years, are people who have suffered greatly, who have gone through terrible, terrible times of sickness and anguish and brokenness. And somehow out of the brokenness, the sweet perfume of gratitude is everywhere apparent. And you just marvel. And the thing that you say is, that's not normal. And you know what? It isn't normal. It's spiritual. It's the result of being filled with the Spirit of God. If we want to be happy, if we want to celebrate, we should do it spiritually. We do this by filling our minds and our hearts with thanksgiving so that our gratitude overflows into songs of praise to the Lord. Psalm 69:30 says, I will praise the name of God with a song and I will magnify him with thanksgiving. So the priority of thanksgiving is everywhere in the Bible. It's not just a few texts that God put in there so we'd have something to preach on during thanksgiving. It's everywhere in the Bible. When I became sensitized to this, I wrote a book on the Spirit of God. I did a whole chapter on gratitude because I couldn't get over how much there was in the Bible. There's no lack of text for Thanksgiving Sunday, let me tell you that. Because the Bible is so pregnant with the truth of the thankful heart. And of course, as you take this and you study it and you lay it all out on paper, you begin to see that there are certain things that God tells us to be thankful for. And we see some of the purposes of thanksgiving. Of all the people in the Bible, nobody that I know was more thankful than Paul. In all of his letters, gratitude drips from the pages. His instruction to us is that we are to be a thankful people. And when we think about the man who wrote it, it is even more meaningful to us. How many of you know Paul didn't live in a penthouse? Paul didn't live in a palace. Paul spent most of his time behind bars, doing time. He was always in trouble. And the words of praise are more dominant in one of his section of letters. You know what those letters are called? Listen, they're called the prison epistles. In the prison epistles, you find so much about gratitude. And when I see that, I think, you know, this guy must have some kind of something that's different than what I notice around us today. Here he is in the midst of pain and suffering and pressure, and it's not deserved. And yet he always finds something to be thankful for. When you look at his life, it was one life of misery. He was stoned at Lystra. He was driven out of Thessalonica. He was rejected at Athens. He was jailed in Philippi. He was apprehended at Caesarea. He was taken as a prisoner to Rome, released, and then put in prison again. He was put in a dungeon, and ultimately he was martyred. If you want to read an accurate account of his troubles, go to 2 Corinthians chapter 11. This has a special meaning to me. I just need to remind you of this. 2 Corinthians chapter 11. If you want to see what this man went through, here's a little list. And this is what we ought to read before we read all the things for which he was thankful. And I need to tell you, some of you know this. When I was sick in the hospital, I got a card from somebody. It was made down in Greenville, North Carolina, at a special greeting card company. And this card was supposed to be a get well card. And on the front of the card were the words of 2 Corinthians chapter 11. It was in a stack of all of the other get well cards trying to encourage me. And this is what it said, beginning at verse 24. From the Jews 5 times I received 40 stripes minus one. 3 times I was beaten with rods. Once I was stoned. 3 times I was shipwrecked. A night and a day I've been in the deep. I'm thinking, who sent me such a sorry card? In journeys often, in perils of waters, in perils of robbers, in perils of my own countrymen, in perils, this is all on the front of a get well card. In weariness and toil and sleeplessness often, beside the other things, what comes upon me daily, who is weak and I am not weak. And I read that whole thing and I thought, man, this is really sad that someone would be so sick in their thoughts that they would send somebody who's suffering a card like this. And then I opened it up and on the inside were these words. So how you been? Isn't that great? I felt better immediately. And I only tell you that because while we're laughing, it was no laughing matter for Paul, was it? Paul went through some very difficult times, and yet out of the brokenness of his life and the difficulty that he faced came this aroma of thanksgiving. That's everywhere present. And I went through his epistles and I just wrote down some of the things he was thankful for to help me know some of the things I ought to be thankful for. First of all, he was thankful for salvation in Jesus Christ. At the end of 2 Corinthians chapter 9, he says, thanks be to God for his unspeakable gift. Romans 6:17, but God be thanked that though you were slaves of sin, you obeyed from the heart that form of doctrine to which you were delivered. Maybe you can't remember that far back when you got saved. But most of us remember when we were saved and how God came and through his wonderful Son, the Lord Jesus Christ, gave us salvation. One of the things about Paul that I've noticed is that when he's writing his epistles, they're all very logical and very sequential and very in order until he thinks about his own salvation. Then he goes off on a rabbit trail for 5 or 6 verses and talks about how wonderful it is to be a Christian. There was a hymn that was written, and it's been wonderfully used of the Lord over the years. And I'm going to read the hymn, which you probably won't recognize, but when I read the chorus, you will. The hymn goes like this. Some thank the Lord for friends and home, for mercies sure and sweet. But I would praise him for his grace. In prayer I would repeat. Some thank him for the flowers that grow, some for the stars that shine. My heart is filled with joy and praise because I know he's mine. I trust in him from day to day. I prove his saving grace. I'll sing this song of praise to him until I see his face. You know what the chorus is? Thank you, Lord, for saving.

That's the greatest thing we have, isn't it? When we have Jesus Christ and we have salvation, everything else can be fallen apart. But if it's well with our soul, oh my, are we rich. Because that's an eternal blessing no one can ever take from us. Let me hurry on. We should be thankful for the strength that God gives us. 1 Corinthians 1:4 says, I thank my God always concerning you for the grace of God which was given to you by Jesus Christ. We should be thankful for spiritual fellowship. Over and over again in the scripture, we find this. 2 Thessalonians 1:3 says, we are bound to thank God always for you, brethren, as it is fitting, because your faith grows exceedingly, and the love of every one of you all abounds each toward the other. Have you ever given thanks to the Lord for the fellowship you have with God's people? You know what you need to do is spend about 6 weeks on a mission field where there's only one or two other Christians, and then come home and look around in church some Sunday and say, look at all of these people who love the Lord the way I love the Lord, and how blessed I am to be with them. That's why when we put together opportunities for us to get to know one another in groups and in Sunday school classes, you ought to run toward that. As Christians who love the fellowship of God's people, we have something uniquely special that you cannot describe. You can only experience. And if you know the Lord, you are instantly grafted to everyone else who knows the Lord. And you have oneness and fellowship, and you ought to be thankful for it. You ought to be thankful for the sustenance of God's word. The Thessalonian believers were a special group of people who loved the word of God. For in 1 Thessalonians chapter 2, Paul wrote about them. He said, for this reason, we also thank God without ceasing, because when you received the word of God, which you heard from us, you welcomed it not as the word of men, but as it is in truth, the word of God, which effectively works in you who believe. Do you thank God for the word of God, which effectively works in you that believe? My friends, God's word is something that strengthens and sustains us. And helps us. I preached in North Carolina, and I wasn't feeling very well. I was starting, I thought, to get the flu. And I said to my wife, I don't know how I'm going to do this. I'm going to stand up here and preach in front of all these people, and then I have to stand in line for 2 hours and shake hands and sign books. I don't have the strength. This is going to be interesting. So I went to the church, and I went back in the back room, and I shut the door, and I had an hour before the service started, and I just got my Bible out, and I didn't think about doing this. I just sat down, and I began to read through the scripture. I started at a place where I had left off, and I began to read. I never had anything quite like this happen to me before, but during that hour, the Word of God began to nourish my soul and strengthen my life, and when I got done, I almost had forgotten that I wasn't feeling good. I went out in the power of the Holy Spirit and in the strength which God alone can give, and I had a strong night, and I signed every book and shook every hand and went home late. And you say, can God do that? Yeah, the Word of God strengthens you, not

0: time to go through all of these things that Paul was thankful for, but I'll leave that up to you. You can read his epistles, and especially the prison epistles, and you'll find it everywhere. Just read the prison epistles. You will have so much stuff you won't be able to talk about at all. Because Paul was a thankful man. And he admonishes us to be thankful. It is one of his most prominent themes. He was thankful, and he used it as a platform to urge everybody else to be thankful as well. And we have no reason to be unthankful.
1: And you know, what you discover when you read Paul is that his thanksgiving wasn't based upon how well things were going in his life, because he had a very disciplined and difficult life. And if you read the sections of scripture that describe Paul in his journeys, you'll discover that he wasn't thankful because every day was a bright and happy day. He was thankful in the midst of his trouble, and sometimes in spite of his trouble, and sometimes for his trouble. He was a thankful man, and he teaches us much. I hope you've been joining us as we've been talking about these things, and tomorrow we'll have part two of Power Up Your Prayer Life as we continue our discussion of prayer from this great Old Testament book. Hey, don't forget, the Caribbean Cruise is coming up right after Christmas. 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The dates are the 26th of December through the 2nd of January. 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
5: When George Washington accepted command of the Continental Army, Americans were fighting a king and determined not to replace one form of unchecked power with another. Washington understood the difference between authority and ownership. In 1775, he declared, "When we assume the soldier, we do not lay aside the citizen." Even as commander of America's army, Washington remembered that he remained one of the people and that the power entrusted to him was never his to keep. He did not fight to rule America. He fought so Americans could govern themselves. Washington's example gave the young nation something more than victory. It gave America a standard for leadership. Those who hold power must remain accountable to the people they serve. Because in a free nation, leadership is not ownership. It is a duty and a trust.
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7: Paul said, God has blessed you with every spiritual blessing in the heavenly places. And so once again, authentic prayer. How do we enter in?

0: People pray for all sorts of reasons, but we can spend hours with our heads down, our hands folded, and it really may not bear much fruit. It might sound harsh, but it is true. So how do we learn to lead prayerfully committed lives that are genuinely dedicated to, you know, seeking God's will and not simply filled with absent-minded words and thoughts? Hello and welcome to Discovering the Jewish Jesus. I'm your host, Dustin Roberts, and today, Rabbi Schneider, he's going to explain why our prayers need to be real, authentic, and full of life. Let's get started. Here's Rabbi Schneider.
1: We're continuing today a series that I'm calling Authentic Prayer. When I say this to you, I'm speaking it, beloved one, from the bottom of my heart. Knowing how to pray has very little to do with authentic prayer. Because authentic prayer begins with simply talking to God, just like you would talk to your most trusted friend. I'm not going to go into that today. I covered this in great depth on the last broadcast, the first part of this series. I want to move on today. I'm going to the Gospel of John, chapter number 11. I want to read a very simple but profound statement that Jesus made. He was just about to raise Lazarus from the dead. He lifted his eyes to heaven, and then he said this, "Father, I thank you that you have heard me." Now, he hadn't said anything yet. All he had done so far is he had communed with the Father in his heart. So there was no preceding prayer. It wasn't like Jesus had been speaking out loud in prayer. It was just that Yeshua always had an internal dialogue in his soul going on with the Spirit. Jesus walked continually in an internal silent dialogue with the Father. Now, when I say it was a silent dialogue, I don't mean that there were no words or emotions or feelings being expressed between Yeshua and the Father. What I mean was it wasn't out loud with his lips. It was going on deep in his soul. So he walked in a continual state of fellowship. So once again, getting back to the text, John 11:41, Jesus said this, "Father, I thank you that you have heard me. I knew that you always hear me. But because of the people standing around, I said it so that they might believe that you sent me." What's going on here? Jesus is saying, "Father, I'm speaking out loud to you now with my audible voice, with my vocal cords in the natural, so that everybody around me will hear that I'm talking with you." And then Jesus said, "Lazarus, come forth." And we know the rest of the story. Lazarus, bam, rose from the dead. The point is that authentic prayer involves a continual internal communication with the Spirit. It doesn't have to be out loud. We're praying when we're simply reaching out to God, whether it's simply in our heart, whether it's in our mind, whether it's our focus. When you're directing, we call in Hebrew, kavanah. That's the Hebrew word for your focus. When we're directing our focus toward the Lord, when we're desiring Him, that's prayer. Because prayer is most simply defined as a reaching out to God. We're stripping away all the religion. We're stripping away all the pretext. We're talking about authentic prayer. Where is it founded? Where does it begin? It begins, like I said last time, in believing there is a God. You're not going to pray to someone you don't believe exists. Secondly, authentic prayer takes place when we have enough faith that we believe that if we speak to Him, He's going to answer us. Now, obviously, that doesn't mean that every time we ask God for something or talk to Him, we're going to hear a voice or we're going to see something happen immediately, because God's ways are not our ways. And 1,000 years to us is like one day to the Lord. So He answers in His own way, in His own time. But authentic prayer happens when we believe that He is and believe that He does respond. And we keep trusting even when we don't see the response immediately. And then we're saying, as we've begun this episode, beloved children of God today, that authentic prayer does not have to be out loud. whenever you're reaching out to God in your heart, in your thoughts, or out loud with your lips, that is prayer. And so that's what we just saw illustrated in John chapter 11. Before Yeshua raised Lazarus from the dead, he said, Father, I thank you that you hear me. I knew you heard me. I know you always hear me, but so that these people around might understand our relationship, the dialogue that we have, the communion, the relationship that we're in, I'm speaking it out loud so that they know that you answer me, and we speak in continual states. And then Jesus said, Lazarus, come forth. I want to encourage you to trust that God hears the most subtle inclination, the most subtle movement of your soul. He hears you always. You don't have to pray to a God that's out there somewhere. You don't have to project so loud with your vocal cords all the time, thinking that the louder you are or the more eloquent your words are, that he'll hear you. No. Know that he already hears you. The Bible says that when we have a full revelation of the Lord, we're going to realize that he answers us before we even speak. He answers, beloved, before we even speak. So I want you to walk in the state of knowing. Jesus said, Father, I know that you hear me. I knew that you heard me already, but I'm saying it out loud now that these around will know that you hear me. We have to understand what Jesus meant when he said, whatever you ask for in prayer, believe that you've already received it. Believe that you've already received it, and you'll have possession of that thing that you're hungering for. It kind of is driving to the same depth. We have to know that we're already in communion with the Lord, that he already hears us. We don't have to go out there somewhere to connect with him. God is in the center of your heart right now, and he wants you to know he already hears you. You don't have to fear that he doesn't hear you. He hears you. He hears you. Now, I'm going to transition. I want to go to Psalm number 51. We're talking about authentic prayer. This is one of the most authentic prayers in the Psalms. It's a prayer that the greatest king of Israel wrote, David Melech, King David. So we're going to go through Psalm 51. We're going to kind of take it apart verse by verse because it has a lot to say about what authentic prayer looks like. So David begins in Psalm 51 and he says in verse 1, be gracious to me, O God, according to your loving kindness. So the first thing that David does is he appeals to the God of grace. Do you know that Paul in the New Testament, Shaul, began every one of his letters by saying, grace and peace to you from God our Father and the Lord Jesus Christ. So the same one that David was appealing to when he said, be gracious to me, O God, the same one that David was appealing to in Psalm 51 is the God that Paul was in relationship with. And so what is grace? The Bible says in the book of Ephesians chapter 2, by grace you've been saved. What is grace? Grace is many things, but grace is God's undeserved love and empowerment to be accepted by him and to be in relationship with him and to know him. Grace is God's love extended to us. It involves both forgiveness and empowerment to supernaturally walk with him and know him. And so David begins by reaching out to a God that did not reward him according to his sins, but a God that he simply knew was a God of love. And so once again, be gracious to me, O God, according to your what? Your loving kindness.
0: 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And before Rabbi Schneider continues his teaching, he has a special message to share with all of us.
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2: 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I love you. Many of us have honored the Lord while we're living with our finances. Let's carry that over and remember the Lord with our finances when we pass by creating a will and estate so that finances can go to the work of the kingdom.
0: What a meaningful way to honor God with our finances this year. And if you feel the Lord leading you to create a free will, visit us at discoveringthejewishjesus.com. 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Now, let's return to Rabbi as he continues his teaching.
2: So I want to just stamp this truth on your heart right now. Who is God? He's a God that loves you and accepts you for who you are, right where you are, regardless of who you are and where you are in your life. This is why the Bible says we've been accepted in the book of Ephesians chapter 1 in the beloved. God accepts you right where you are. Whoever you are right now, if you will look to Jesus, remember that old song?

0: eyes, we turn our eyes to Jesus, and the things of the world will grow strangely dim in the light of his wonder and grace. So David begins by having confidence in this being, in this creator that's a God of love. Now listen, David was not perfect, right? He had sinned with Bathsheba, ordered the murder of Bathsheba's husband. I mean, that's pretty, how much worse does it get? But yet he still had confidence that his God loved him. And so that's a lesson for you and I. Paul said that he was the chief of sinners. Paul was out to, you know, arrest and brutalize any Jew that believed in Jesus. But yet God intervened and saved him. And Paul said that the fact that God saved him, who was out there arresting Jewish believers and putting them in prison and beating them, Paul said, if he saved me, then he'll save anybody. So know right now, I don't know what you did last night. I don't know what you did this morning. I don't know what fight you might have got in with your spouse, the words that might have been said. I don't know what addictions you might have. I don't know if you're an alcoholic, a drug addict, a sex addict, a television addict. I don't know where you're at, but you know what? Jesus came, and it's a trustworthy statement that Christ Jesus came to save sinners. That's you and I. You can turn to this God of love and grace right now. And if you look to him in Jesus' name, he will receive you. Come boldly before the throne of grace. And then David continues in the second part of verse 1. Once again, be gracious to me, O God, according to your loving kindness, according to the greatness of your compassion, blot out my transgressions. I mean, think about it. You know, a lot of the world, they consider themselves spiritual, right? They think believing in Jesus, that means you're one of those dinosaur people. You're one of those haters if you believe in Jesus. You're one of those narrow-minded bigots if you believe that Jesus is the only way. But you know what, beloved? There's no other name under heaven by which men can be saved but the name of Jesus. Jesus. Jesus. So David could pray, blot out my transgressions. Through Jesus' blood, it doesn't matter what you've done, your sins are forgiven. Again, I was getting back to the world today. They think that people like you and I that believe that Jesus is the only way to the Father, that somehow we're archaic, you know, that the world no longer has a place for us. But the Bible teaches that the only way for forgiveness to be granted is when blood has been shed. It's a blood atonement. That's the only way sin can be forgiven. This goes all the way back to the Hebrew Bible. Some even trace it back to Adam and Eve when God made them clothing after they sinned with animal skins, that the blood of the animal had to be shed. But this goes all the way through the Revelation in the Torah. Whether it's Yom Kippur, the Day of Atonement, where the high priest took the blood of the bull and the blood of the goat into the Holy of Holies, that was first in the tabernacle, later in the temple, and when God saw the blood there, over the Ark of the Covenant, he said, the life of the flesh is in the blood, and I've given it to you on the altar for the atonement of your soul. For it's the blood by reason of its life that makes atonement. It's only through blood that we can come to God and he can blot out our sin. David understood this. And you and I, no matter what you've done, the blood of Jesus has efficacy to remove your sin. So you can be happy right now that regardless of what you've done, regardless of what guilt you're carrying, like David that had just got done sinning with Bathsheba and ordering the murder of her husband, he came to the Father and he said to him, blot out my transgression in your compassion. It's okay. You're going to be okay in Jesus. You know, think about this. You know a lot of people. I know a lot of people. They consider themselves spiritual. They consider themselves to be at a higher spiritual level than people like you and I that believe in Jesus. They believe in karma. You know, karma is an Eastern term, you know, from the Eastern religion. Most of you know what karma is, you know, like whatever you put out there is going to come back to you. And in some of the Eastern religion, they believe that, you know, if you're good in this life, that when you come back in the next life, this is not what we believe. This is what Eastern religion believes, some of them. You'll come back in your next life as something like, you know, at a more higher level. But if you're bad in this life as a human being, you know, you might come back as a turtle or a frog or who knows. You know, it's a cool thing to think. You might have done a lot of bad things in your life. But you know what? Through the blood of Jesus, the karma is broken. Isn't that an awesome thing? That through the blood of Jesus, your karma is broken. That you don't have to receive back the consequence for all the evil and the sin that you've done, because Jesus took your sin and my sin in his own body on the tree. He broke the karma and he delivered us from the torturing power of the enemy, through whom we opened the door to him in our life because of our sin. Blood of Jesus cuts off his accusation. And now we simply enter in to the crucified one, the risen one. And now we're called into a life of blessing. And so Paul introduces Jesus by saying, grace to you and peace from God our Father and the Lord Jesus Christ. The book of Ephesians chapter 1, who has blessed us, not curse. Not all your bad karma coming back on you. Jesus stopped it. Jesus put up a blood wall of your sin. No, Paul said, God has blessed you with every spiritual blessing in the heavenly places. And so once again, authentic prayer. How do we enter in? We enter in by asking the Lord to cleanse us and forgive us, knowing he's a compassionate and a loving God. So David said, according to the greatness of your compassion, blot out my transgressions. And then David continued, verse 2, wash me thoroughly from my iniquity and cleanse me from my sin. I don't know, I have a deep cry in my heart for the Lord to wash me and cleanse me. Prayer isn't just about asking God to do things for us. It's not just asking him to bless us with some type of prosperity blessing, you know. God's a good God. He blesses us with great gifts, but that's not all there is to this by any stretch of the imagination. Prayer begins with repentance. Repentance means that we recognize our sin. So David says in the next verse, for I know my transgressions. Listen again. Wash me thoroughly from my iniquity and cleanse me from my sin. For I know my transgression, and my sin is ever before me. Remember John the Baptist's first words? Repent, he said, for the kingdom of heaven is at hand. What were Jesus' first words? Repent, for the kingdom of heaven is at hand. We believe God's a loving God. We believe that he's a God of grace. Then we come to him. According to Psalm 51, verse 1 through 3, confess our sin, asking him to take our sin away, as David did, blotting it out. And then we say to him, Father, and wash me from the defilement that my sin has defiled me with. It's sanctification. And so, Father, we ask you today to wash us and cleanse us of our sin. We ask you to rewire our soul and our mind and our heart, to bring us in to alignment with your holiness. Father, we want to walk with you. We want to know you, and we want to love you. I hope you've noticed that when it comes to raising finances for the ministry so that we can continue to proclaim God's word around the world, I really strive to not manipulate and to be clean. So the truth is today that it costs us a lot of money to be able to broadcast on television and all the other media outlets that we're releasing God's word through, as well as the traveling that we do around the world. And I can't do it, beloved ones, without your continued help and financial support. This is the way God ordained it to be. John said in one of his letters that men that are preaching the truth are worthy of the support, the financial support of the church. So I want to thank you for sending me out. And I also want to encourage you, beloved, to know that when you support the gospel with your finances, there is a reward that will come back to you, because everything that we sow into the kingdom comes back pressed down, good measure, and running over into our lap. 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
2: The Aaronic blessing in the book of Numbers, chapter 6, is not a blessing that comes from an impersonal being out there somewhere in the heavens. 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So receive God's blessing into your life right now. The Lord bless you and keep you. The Lord make His face shine on you and be gracious to you. The Lord lift you up with His countenance. And the Lord give you, beloved one, His peace.
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3: This is Ed Morrissey of HotAir.com for Town Hall. There are no normal Democrat men, Clay Travis observed about a recent campaign video from Abdul El-Sayed. The Michigan Democrat wants to ensure that. El-Sayed's campaign produced a Blue's Clues-themed video to promote mail-in voting. It reveals something profound about the contempt with which El-Sayed and Marxists see voters and citizens in a free society. Marxists infantilize everyone as part of their claim to power. The proletariat cannot be trusted to act in their own interests, which is why private property must be abolished and the means of production seized. This is a pure form of Marxist expression. The Democratic Socialist platform reeks with infantilization. Don't like paying your bills? The government will do it. Don't like to work? The government will feed you. Don't want to pay rent? The government will seize property and shelter you, as the Marxists in charge see fit to do so. American voters need to see this for what it is, contempt for people who make their own choices. Call this video what it is, Red's Clues.
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18: A person who's not a believer in Jesus Christ cannot fellowship with God. He may be acquainted with God. He or she may have some sort of soft and fuzzy, warm feeling about God. They may believe that God exists. They may believe that God is almighty. They may believe that God even created the world. But to them, God will always be the man upstairs. You see, they cannot fellowship with God. None of us can until our hearts are changed. Until our hearts changed, we cannot fellowship with God. Until our lives has been exchanged for the life of Christ and received the new nature in Christ, we cannot fellowship with God. Until our nature has been transformed, we cannot fellowship with God. There are preachers all over the place talking to people about intimacy with God before their hearts are changed, before their lives have changed. But why is this? Oh, because the non-believer in Jesus Christ and God, they have no common sphere. Their natures are different because they do not have a common nature. And that is why the Bible said in 2 Peter chapter 1, verse 4, that those who are in Jesus Christ, they are the recipients of a divine nature. That we are partakers of the divine nature. And it's only when we receive that divine nature, when our hearts change, can we fellowship with God. Can we have anything in common with God? And that divine nature makes it possible for us to walk with God in intimacy, day in and day out. No wonder the Apostle Paul in Philippians chapter 3, verse 20 said that our citizenship is not here, but in heaven. But most believers live as if their citizenship is here, and they think nothing about their eternity. We have begun a series of messages entitled, They Were Just Like Us, from Hebrews chapter 11. They were just like us. And here we come to this part in verse 5 of Hebrews 11, where the writer to the Hebrews said, by faith, Enoch was taken up to heaven so that he would not see death. One of the most marvelous verses in the Bible. Now, how did the writer of the Hebrews got the idea? Of course, from the book of Genesis. And I want you to look at Genesis chapter 5. Genesis 5:24. That's where the writer to the Hebrews got his idea. That's how he got the story from the Word of God. And Enoch walked with God, and he was not. For God took him up. In the last message, we saw that Abel knew what it was to worship God in faith and by faith. And here we are, six generations later. The Bible says that Enoch walked with God by faith. You see, in Abel, we saw the sacrifice of faith. In Enoch, we see the walk of faith. In Abel, we saw the triumph over death by experiencing it. Here in Enoch, we see the triumph over death by not seeing it. In Abel, we saw the faith that speaks after death. In Enoch, we see how faith never dies. In Abel, we saw how death leads to life. In Enoch, we see the life that never dies. In Abel, we see Christ, the crucified, blood shed on the cross. And in Enoch, we see Christ, the resurrected and glorified. Actually, there's something else I want you to see here. I hope you don't miss it. In Genesis 5, look at verse 21. When Enoch had lived 65 years, he became the father of Methuselah. Look at verse 22. Immediately, he goes in to say, Enoch walked with God. Let me tell you what I see in this as a father of four. Listen to me. If having teenagers in your house will not cause you to come close to God, nothing will. I mean, he's got the first kid, and he became a spiritual giant. He began to walk with God, a prayer warrior. I mean, children have a way of keeping us on our knees, do they not? I often say that there's nothing that will make you understand and deeply appreciate your Heavenly Father more like being a parent. It's like a mirror. God kind of holds it to your face so you can see. This is how God loves me unconditionally. This is how God feels about me. I mean, this is how my Heavenly Father feels when I am thankful and grateful, and how He is pained when I'm not. This is how my Heavenly Father is blessed when I'm obedient, and how He is grieving when I'm not. It's a marvelous thing. And so Enoch walked with God. And I love the little girl who went home from Sunday school where the teacher was teaching on Enoch. And she sort of had her own little spin on the story. And she said, hey, mommy, we learned all about Enoch today. We learned in Sunday school that Enoch went out for a walk with God every day. And one day they walked and they walked and they walked until it got dark. And when Enoch started to go back home, the Lord said to him, you have walked with me for so long. Why don't you just come home with me and spend the night? And oh, mommy, that man went right home with God. Look at verse 6 of Hebrews 11. Go back from Genesis now to Hebrews. By faith, he walked with God. Verse 6, it tells you several things about that walk of faith. Several things, at least two. The first, it says, for a person to walk with God in intimacy, that person must know God to be a personal God. No one can ever have a relationship with a phantom. You've heard it said, and I've heard church folks say this, God is mysterious. Well, who can have a fellowship and a relationship and intimacy with a mystery? No one can walk hand in hand, heart in heart, mind in mind, with an imaginary person. No one can walk with great, impersonal, cosmic force like Einstein called God. Listen, Einstein was a brilliant man. Listen to what he said. He said, certainly there is a God. Any man who does not believe in a cosmic force is a fool. But then he says, but we could never know him. Brilliant as he was wrong, because we can testify that yes, we can know God, that we can walk with God, that we can talk to God, that we can fellowship with God, that we can trust God, that we can love God, and yes, we're going to see God face to face one of these days. But to know that personal God, it is only possible by faith, no other way. It's only possible through faith. In fact, when the Bible talks about someone walking with God by faith, what does that mean? It means that this person is fully trusting in God. And he takes God at his word. It means that this person is fully in agreement with God, not only when God agrees with them. It means that this person is fully in step with God, not only when God is in step with them. It means that this person is fully surrendered to God, It means that this person is fully submitted to the authority of God and His Word. That's all it means to walk by faith. And that's what faith is all about. Not only that the person know personally, on a personal level, know God. But secondly, he said that person has to believe that God to be his reward. Look at verse 6 again. And without faith, it is impossible to please God. For whoever goes near to God or fellowship with God must believe that God exists. But that's not all. That's only the first step. And that he rewards those who seek him. You know what David said to his son Solomon? The greatest and the best advice in all of his life, that great man whose heart after God's own heart, here's his advice to his son. He said, if you seek him, he will let you find him. But if you forsake him, he will reject you forever. Proverbs 8:17 said, God said, I love those who love me, and those who diligently seek me will find me. Not may find me, or possibly will find me. They will find me. So what is the first reward? The first reward for those who walk by faith with God is salvation, eternal life. Jesus in 3:16 of John said, whoever believes in him shall not perish, but have everlasting life. But there's some words of Jesus upon which I have built my life, I've built my ministry, I've built everything on those words of Jesus in Matthew 6:33. When you seek first the kingdom of God, when you seek first the righteousness of God, all of your needs are going to be met. You see, I built my life on that verse. I can testify to you that when the kingdom of God and when the righteousness of God becomes your passion, becomes your desire, becomes your food and your drink, let me tell you something. You don't have to ask God for anything because He's going to meet your needs before you ask. That's Jesus' promise. I didn't make this stuff up. When you walk with God by faith, every good thing that God has in heaven and earth is yours. All of the blessings in heaven and earth, they are yours. All of Jesus' inheritance is yours. When you seek first the righteousness of God and the kingdom of God and the glory of God, all you need is going to be given to you. You don't even have to ask for it. Jesus said, all you need to do is you seek my kingdom with all of your heart, that you seek my righteousness with all of your heart, that you'll seek my rule over your heart, that you'll seek my will over your life, and I will personally reward you. In fact, I am personally going to be your reward, and when I'm your reward, you won't need anything else. Amen belongs here. You see, when you put your complete faith in Jesus Christ, you become co-heir with Christ. I mean, you're in the will. Not for a few measly dollars. You're in the will. Not for a house or land. No. Not for a few shares in the stock market. No. Your name is in the will to co-inherit the whole universe. That's what the Christian faith is all about. Believing that God exists is the first step. Believing that you can have a personal relationship with God, a loving, caring God, that's the first step. Believing that Jesus is the only Savior of your soul and the Lord of your life, that's the first step toward new life. But to continue daily walking with Him by faith and in faith, to be daily walking with Him in intimacy and in fellowship and in closeness. Oh, that's really what the Christian faith is all about. What does it mean to surrender my will to His will? And why is that important? Listen, I have seen people, and I've done it myself. Let me not kid you. You know, surrendering is like this. Oh, I'm going to surrender to God because that's the only thing I can do. I got no other option. Have you been there? Don't raise your hand. I know all about that. I really do. It breaks my heart at times about the wasted time in which I felt that I am forced to surrender to God. No, no, no, that's not surrender, my beloved friend. Listen to me. That is not surrender. Because the act of walking with God is a voluntary act. The act of walking with God and obeying God and surrendering your all to God is not something that God had to drag out of you. Obedience to God is not to be extracted like a bad tooth out of your mouth. No, no, no, no. That's not all about surrender. God is saying is this, that when you surrender, you say, God, I am joyfully, I am willingly, and with delight in my heart, I surrender to you my body, my mind, my resources. Everything belongs to you. And then act on it. Some may say, well, you know, the days of Enoch, the days in which Enoch lived, probably been easier days than ours. These are tough days we live in, Michael. You don't understand. Today's temptation is fierce. Today's temptations are ominous. Today's pressure to live for self, take care of number one, is just enormous. Well, let me remind you, as you will see in the next message, the days in which Enoch lived were just prior to Noah and the flood. And the conditions were most likely far worse than anything you and I have ever seen. There was such wickedness on the face of the earth that God, who made the earth, who loves His creation, couldn't stand it anymore. And He drenched the earth with the flood. It was dreadful. In fact, the epistle of Jude, I quoted it in the last message, one chapter, in verses 14 and 15, he said that Enoch lived among very wicked people. It wasn't easier for him than it is for us. And so, my precious and dear friend, I want to challenge you that your greatest witness is not just your words, not just your words, but I want to challenge you today, and I want to tell you today, that it is your daily walk with God that is the greatest witness. It is your dependence on Him moment by moment is your greatest witness. Your surrendering to Him is your greatest witness. Listen to me. In an age of confusion and selfishness, in an age of loneliness and desperation, let me tell you, people are looking to see joyful, contented, peaceful, surrendered believers in Jesus Christ who are walking with God every day. And at least some of them are going to look at you and say, how can I get this? I am tired of my life of drudgery, and I'm desperate for this life of joy and contentment and peace. And that's what the sent out is all about. When we talk about apostles at work, some people may misunderstand that and said, you know, no, apostles live today. And I know that. We know that. Apostles were those who were privileged to see the resurrected Christ. Even the apostle Paul was given that special privilege with a special revelation on the road to Damascus. But apostles with the small a is what we are, the sent out ones, the ones who testify to what Christ has done for us. So and say to somebody, like Paul said, be imitators of me as I am of Christ. In fact, if I listen right to people all over the world, the one thing that the non-believer in Jesus Christ is afraid of the most is death. They're afraid of death. And yet, for those of us who are walking with God like Enoch, we know that death is no longer our enemy. That death never frightens us. That death is our gateway to real life. That our death is our plane that will fly us into glory. That death is our continuation of our fellowshipping with God here by faith and there face to face. And let me tell you something. Enoch is a magnificent picture of believers who will be taken up directly to heaven when the Lord Jesus returns. Maybe today. When the Lord Jesus Christ comes to take His church and present His church blameless and spotless to His Father, those of us who will be alive will spin in the air faster than Superman. But we're not going to need a telephone booth, because we'll be spinning out on the way up and shedding off this weak and tired and sinful body. And we have a supernatural body that is like Jesus' body after the resurrection. You see, that's our testimony. That's our testimony. Just like Enoch was translated to heaven without seeing death, so also all of us who will be alive in the time of the rapture when the Lord Jesus Christ returns. Listen to what 1 Thessalonians 4:17 said. We who are alive and remain shall be caught up together with them in the clouds to meet the Lord in the air. And there we shall always be forever. See, that's our testimony. We fear not death. We fear not the challenges of life, because He's walking with us in intimacy. And when the day comes and close our eyes in death, we're ready to face Him and hear those wonderful words, "Well done, good and faithful servant." Father, in the name of Jesus, take those words that are spoken, that has come into our outward ears. Penetrate deep into our hearts and minds and conscience, that we be transformed men and women of God, that the world will see us and believe that You are the Christ, the Son of the living God. In Jesus' name, amen.
17: 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That's the title of Dr. Michael Youssef's message on this episode of Leading the Way Audio. 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
1: And when you change what you think about, you're changing what your brain is structurally for the purpose of helping you. And that's exactly the same kind of thing as I do with surgery. So this idea of self-brain surgery is you can change what your life looks like by changing how you think about things.
0: That's Dr. Lee Warren sharing about God's incredible creation of the human brain and how you have choices to literally make your brain better. I'm John Fuller, and welcome to a fascinating conversation today on Focus on the Family with Jim Daly.
2: John, I'm so looking forward to the discussion today because I think sometimes in the Christian community, we don't see science for what it is, which is the discovery of God's creation. That's how the early scientists looked at it, how they, Newton, and discovering and figuring out calculus and, you know, because he felt if this is a created universe, then there's a way to know the created universe, right? We just need to find out what God intended and how he built it. And today's discussion is going to be fascinating because we have a very special guest, Dr. Warren, who's a neurosurgeon. And that area of brain science, brain research, it is a fascinating field.
0: It is. And he's captured some of his insights in a terrific book called The Life-Changing Art of Self-Brain Surgery. Love the title, and we'll encourage you to get a copy of that today.
2: Dr. Warren, it's great to have you back. It's been some time, 2021, I think, when we had you here last time. Thank you.
1: Thank you. It's great to be back with you guys. Thank you so much.
2: You know, let's kick it off right there. Let's knock this down. So many of us in the Christian community, we struggle a bit with that bridge into science. To me, it's exciting because I think more and more right now, science is proving creation, that there is a creator. Let me give you one that I found in some of the research and have you respond. The telomeres, and these are the caps of your DNA, right? And the longer your telomeres, the more likely you'll have a longer life. You will live a longer life. And they're looking at that score saying what predicts a longer telomere in your genetic makeup is less stress in your life as a child. So if you have an absent father, and they connected those dots saying, if your dad is loving in the home, present with you, your telomeres are going to be longer. And you should have a longer life. This is like right out of scripture.
1: Right out of scripture.
2: What do you say about that kind of observation that we're learning now?
1: Well, I think that the thing I've tried to sum up and I've been looking at for many years is that every time scripture writes a prescription for human flourishing, science eventually comes along and says, guess what we figured out? And it always lines up. That's exactly what we see with DNA. You know, stress when you're younger shortens your lifespan.
2: Yeah, it's so fascinating to me. You know, even in your research and in the book, you mentioned this idea of genetics having a role and brain science having a role in generational difficulty. And you think again of scripture where it says the sins of the father will rest upon, you know, the third and fourth generation, something like that. When you read that scripture as a neurosurgeon, knowing the research that you have, how do you translate that?
1: Well, we always kind of talk about that like it's a threat, like, right? God's going to do something bad to your kids if you don't live a certain way. But what we've sort of figured out through the science of epigenetics is it's really just a warning. Like the things that you do in your life, the things you think about, the way you live your life affects the genetic makeup of your kids when they start. And that's the bad news, so to speak, that your kids can be born with some burdens that they didn't need to have. But the good news is we know now that you can reverse all those things. If you figure out how to manage things well in your life, all those genetic starting points can be switched off and you can develop a more healthier and longer life if you get it right in your generation. And that can be passed on to your kids.
2: Mm-hmm. And we're going to talk about how you can begin to do that. And I know some people are going, oh, wait a minute, this lack of leaning on God. You're not saying that at all. This is to lean on God, the designer, to better understand his blueprint for how life lives. You know, when we become Christians, and there's people listening and watching who are not believers. We know that through our research, and we're grateful that you're listening. And we, with all our heart, want you to come into a relationship with Christ. Yeah. But in that context, as a scientist, as a neurosurgeon, when we read those scriptures, it really is kind of a blueprint for how God intends for us to live a good life in him, right?
1: That's right.
2: Describe that.
1: So Jesus said in John 10:10, he gave us this dichotomy, the thief comes to steal and kill and destroy, I came that you might have life and have it abundantly. And so that's this idea that we're supposed to have a life of fulfillment while we're here, not our circumstances, but the way we feel, the way we manage things. And so what we're learning through science is if you think about the right things in the right way, your brain makes structural changes to improve your physiology and your life gets better regardless of your external circumstances. So scripture and science, again, lining up. So the idea that if you come to a relationship with your creator, you start to see his plan and his design for your life, that turns out to be what science is showing us all along.
2: You know, when we get into it now, when you look at brain science, for so long we've been told these things are fixed. In other words, if you have behavioral issues, these are things that are immutable and can't be fixed. But again, brain science is saying, not so fast. In that context, what has modern brain science revealed and completely challenged in that area?
1: Yeah, it's been amazing since the 1950s when they gave us the structure of DNA, the whole prevailing doctrine of science in general, and that leads to psychology and therapy and in general, the opinion of everybody in society, is that the brain that we have creates the life that we have. The genetics, your upbringing, things that can affect your brain, all determine what kind of capabilities and possibility you have for your life. So everybody thinks that if you get the wrong brain, you get the wrong life. And then 21st century neuroscience comes along with functional imaging and shows us that your brain is structurally changing itself every second of every day of your entire life. It's never been the same brain 2 days in a row. And the primary driver of those structural changes turns out to be the things that you most frequently think about and the perspective from which you think about them. And that's why all of a sudden you start reading scripture like Romans 12 about renewing your mind, and you start seeing that the Bible had it right all along. Again, that what you think about turns your brain into what it is. It's never been that your brain determines who you are. It's what you think about determines what your brain becomes.
2: You know, those that would preach like this message of positive talk, I mean, someone like Tony Robbins, I don't know him. He's probably a great guy. But in other words, you can just positively talk yourself into a greater place, a greater wealth, greater social skills, whatever it might be, more friends, etc. I would think those people are tapping into a bit of this, but describe the difference, what you're talking about spiritually and physiologically, the right difference.
1: So I want to make a very clear distinction between this whole doctrine of sort of manifesting a better life and all of that and what we're talking about from scripture and science properly applied, is that there is some truth to the fact that the way you think about things affects the things that happen to you. And there's all kinds of science around how our brains affect other people, even nonverbally. So there are mirror neurons and electromagnetic field that we put off and all of that. And you can increase your chances of having better circumstances by changing how you think, because it makes your brain and your body and your emotions line up with other people's in a different way. So there's some truth to that. The real truth underlying all that, though, is that the way God made our brains is we have a system called the reticular activating system that actually filters what we see and perceive in the environment around us.
2: And so say that again, what it is?
1: The reticular activating system is a system of neurons in your brainstem that when you tell your brain that you are going to look out for something, like I'm going to have a lousy day, for example, your brain begins to filter to show you things in the environment to reinforce what you've told it to be looking out for. This is why scripture is always telling us to rejoice in all of our circumstances, to keep a positive attitude, to look for things to be thankful for. Because if you're looking for things to not be thankful for, you're going to find a lot of them, because your brain will literally try to show you the environment that you're looking for. And so it's not magic. It's the way God made our minds to help us see the world that he's put out there. There's always possibility around us, and there's always trouble. He says, look for the positive, because that's going to help you make your brain function as best it can.
2: Yeah. I know you're a neurosurgeon, a psychologist or psychiatrist. What they're dealing with high levels of anxiety and depression in the culture right now, how does a person that wakes up already predisposed to kind of thinking fearfully of everything around them, right, structurally, how do they begin to rethink that when that's your pattern?
1: So the first thing is to realize that the research shows that a a large percentage of the automatic things that we think and feel, so these thoughts that pop into our heads or these moods kind of come upon us, a large percentage of those are not based on anything that's real. They're just based on your brain trying to make sense out of the environment or out of your past experience. And so if you're used to feeling a certain way all the time, your brain will sort of wake you up feeling that way. But as soon as you learn that you can start to ponder things from a different perspective, and your brain will begin to reinforce what you're telling it to focus on, your mood will follow that. The psychology is very clear now. The people who learn to think more positively, again, not false positivity, but to think more realistically, that I have some control and some agency in what I feel and what my life turns out to be if I choose to renew my mind, like the Bible says. So I would say, if you're struggling with mood or affect, like, understand that you're not the victim of that. You don't have to respond to what your brain and your emotions are telling you. You can literally use your mind to control your brain from the top down and decide rather how you want to feel and begin to make that more real.
2: Now, in that context, that sounds a bit like rerouting your neuropathways, which is something science is working with people that struggle with anxiety or depression. Yeah. Describe what that means, rerouting neuropathway. That's what you're saying, but for the layman, what is that really doing?
1: Really important to understand. It sounds like sort of a self-help kind of gimmicky way of thinking about things. It sounds like a metaphor. It's actually real. It's that your brain works by connecting neurons to other neurons and then groups of neurons to other groups of neurons. That those are called synapses, these little connections. They're physical wires, like these wires on these microphones, that connect different parts of your brain. And the science shows now that when you think about one thing and not another thing, you literally degrade the old pathway that was there and lay down the pipes, the wiring, for a new connection between neurons that wasn't there before. So you literally are structurally rewiring your brain in a real physical way that can be measured. So changing how you think, that's what Philippians 4 is all about, by the way. Like, if you want to be less anxious, be grateful, think about different things, and you'll be guarded by peace. That literally makes structural changes in your brain. And we know now, within seconds to minutes of changing the things you ponder, you're making new pathways to your brain. So it's not metaphor, it's mechanism of how we can create this life that Jesus said he came here to give us.
2: You know, I need to ask this question because someone who struggles with anxiety or any, you know, difficulty in their emotional structure, it can sound so easy, but it hasn't worked for me. It doesn't. I mean, I wake up every day fearful, and I live in that place. So I just want to, how would you speak to a patient, in other words, that struggles with that? And you know, there is help. There are ways. There's clinics that people can certainly go to.
1: That's right.
2: That help them in this regard. But I'm mindful of that person that is suffering and feels like this is too thin.
1: Well, let me just first of all say, I'm here primarily today not as an expert, not as a neurosurgeon, not as somebody pontificating about this, but as a bereaved father who lost a son, as a PTSD victim from the Iraq War. I've been in this place, and the reason I'm doing this research and writing this book is because I resonate with that person that's feeling that. And so it's not a character flaw to feel bad or to have emotions that are pushing you around. But the thing you need to understand is the reason you feel that so strongly every day is because your brain has automated that as a pathway. And the good news is, as soon as you start to pursue a different pathway, your brain will begin to automate that and to try to make that new neural environment and neurochemical environment real and more powerful for you. So this can be managed and can be overcome no matter where you start. If you need professional help, those folks know how to help you get to that new place. God's given you the mechanism. It's already inside you. And I think the prevailing thing we need to know is we're designed for this kind of healing. Mm. We're not designed to stay broken.
2: Dr. Warren, with Mitch, I mean, they will say, they being psychologists, etc., that the most difficult experience in life is a parent losing their son or daughter. You mentioned Mitch. What happened? What were the circumstances around that?
1: We don't really know. Jim, he and his best friend were stabbed to death in the same house on the same night. They never solved the crime. They came up with theories, but never gave us any more information
2: other than
1: that. And so not only did we lose a child, but we didn't know what happened, and we never were able to
2: know. How old was he?
1: He was 19.
2: Oh, my goodness.
1: And so you're right. That was remains the most difficult season that we've ever been through. And then wrapped in all that mystery, it made it harder to process.
2: You know, given you've experienced something that heart-wrenching, I mean, how did you and your wife just begin to climb out of that place?
1: So it actually turns out that it was kind of brain science and faith working together that helped us navigate that. We were at the time working in an Auburn University campus, and the building we worked in was doing this brain imaging, 21st century brain imaging, and we had a chance to watch some of that research one day. And we went down to the scanner, and they had a woman in the scanner watching. We were watching her brain be scanned, and functional imaging allows you to see what the brain is doing, not just what it looks like. And they spoke into the woman's ear, and they said, "Mrs. Johnson, think about the worst thing you've ever felt in your whole life." And we thought, well, we know what that is for us. And we watched the screen change as she thought about the worst moment of her life. We watched the neurotransmitters in her brain change, and the fear center of her brain light up. And then shortly after that, we saw her physiology change as her blood pressure went up and her heart rate spiked and all of that. So we watched her thinking turn into brain activity that turned into body activity. And then they said, okay, stop thinking about that, and now think about the best day of your life. And shortly after she changed what she thought about, her frontal lobes came online, her amygdala fear center calmed down, and her blood pressure came down, her heart rate came down. We saw it in real time, thinking, changing brain, changing body. And Lisa, my wife, said that reminded her of Philippians 4, where it says, if you want to be less anxious, be grateful. Like, think about something better, all those different thought transplants you could do. And just as clear as I'm talking to you now, I heard this message from the Lord, like that when I do brain surgery, I'm intentionally making a structural change in somebody's brain to try to help them. And when you change what you think about, you're changing what your brain is structurally for the purpose of helping you. And that's exactly the same kind of thing as I do with surgery. So this idea of self-brain surgery is you can change what your life looks like by changing how you think about things. And I realized in that moment, I can't change having lost my son. So if I want to feel better, I've got to change how I think about losing my son. So can I make it legacy? Can I think of some way to make his loss a gain for us, for not for us personally, but to help other people through it? Can I turn it into some purpose? And so then my life became about, like, how do I use this to help somebody find the footing that I was trying so desperately to find? How can I find scripture that reinforces this idea that my brain can change if I change my thinking? And that's really when it began to heal for me, Jim.
2: I mean, Dr. Warren, that's a beautiful example of how to heal.
0: This is Focus on the Family with Jim Daly, and today we're talking with Dr. Lee Warren about his book, The Life-Changing Art of Self-Brain Surgery. 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
2: Dr. Warren, you describe a fascinating experiment with mice and cherry blossoms.
1: Yeah.
2: My son, who's doing his master's in biochemistry, knew about this research and was really interested in it as well. But describe its outcomes and what caught your attention.
1: Right. This is this theme of epigenetics, that the research of epigenetics came out of this type of work. They looked at mice, and they exposed them to a powerful smell. They used cherry blossoms. Apparently, mice like cherry blossoms. And when they could see that the mice, their male mice, were reacting to the smell, they would shock them. So they basically taught these mice to be afraid of the smell of cherry blossoms. And then they studied their DNA, and what they found is that they made powerful switches in the expression of their fear molecules, their stress hormones, in the sperm cells of these male mice in response to that threat, and that could be inherited. So basically down to four generations, they figured out that shocking the great-grandparent would produce babies born down to four generations with abnormal stress responses, elevated cortisol levels. So these mice were born afraid of the smell of cherry blossoms, even though they had never experienced adversity in response to that threat. And so that says, again, things that happen in your life can affect your generations. That's been replicated in humans, by the way, in Holocaust survivors. They found that down to four generations, the children or great-grandchildren of Holocaust survivors can be born with abnormally high cortisol and abnormal stress responses. And so that tells us that things that happened before we were ever born affect how we feel inside. The good news is, in mice and in humans, that's been shown that you can reverse those changes in one generation. So if you are born, for example, stressed by things you didn't experience, and you do the work to learn how to manage that in your lifetime, your children will be born with a more normal stress response than you were. So that means you can fix it. That's why God says down to 1,000 generations, we'll get it right. We'll make it better. So there's great hope in learning how to get this right in your lifetime.
2: Yeah.
0: I'm really intrigued, Dr. Warren, by doing the work. And I'm thinking of those of us in the adoptive community or foster care space. children who've gone through deep trauma and difficulties that they can't control. These things happen to them. What does doing the work mean for us as parents or caregivers or family members when we have somebody in our life who's been really traumatized?
1: I think the first thing is to really buy into the truth that your system was designed by your loving creator to give you an opportunity for your life to feel better than it has felt in the past. So things that weren't your fault, things that you went through, things that you experienced, things you inherited, don't have to be the future for you. And so we've learned from the trauma research, for example, that it's never really been about the trauma that we went through that creates the life that we have. It's the responses that we've adopted to those traumas. And as soon as you learn that, it becomes good news. Like if it was true that the loss of my son would create the future of despair for me, if it was the loss of Mitch, then I wouldn't have much agency or hope that I could change that because he's gone, right? If you went through something as a child, that thing really happened. And if it was that thing that created your future, then you wouldn't have a lot of hope. But it turns out, when you understand that you adopted a set of responses that were maladaptive or were not helpful to you, that you believed some things to be true about yourself, that you accepted some labels, that you believed some lies maybe from your enemy even, that the future had to look like the past. If you believe that, that's actually what's been creating the reality that you have. And as soon as you learn that, your brain will structurally change when you decide to change how you look at the things you've been through. When you decide to change your perspective and look at them in a different way, then you can start creating a brain that will support who you want to be in the future and not who you have been in the past. That's where the hope lies.
2: There, you know, and so many scriptures are jumping into my head that reinforce this very attitude, whether it's fear not, you know, back to that point in the discussion a little while ago.
1: Yeah.
2: The Lord is saying, don't fear. Don't set up your narrow pathways to be fearful.
1: That's right.
2: And read my word so that it gives you hope. And man, is it that basic? That's amazing.
1: It really is that basic. We're designed to heal and get better.
2: Yeah, that is something. Let me, as we're drawing to a close here, let me ask this question on the parenting side. We will joke from time to time. Again, these are things that us parents say to our kids. Hey, we probably messed you up, so we're going to set aside some money for you to get counseling at the right time. I mean, we say that in jest, but it sounds like this may be very true. You know, in other words, we've participated as parents to either help or not help our children overcome these things. Let me give you a specific example, like controlling parents, the helicopter parent. It's tough to build resiliency into your children if you're saving them from every moment, right?
1: That's right.
2: Speak to the importance as a parent of understanding brain science so you can appropriately, spiritually, in tune with God's design, raise up your children in the way they should go.
1: That's right. Yeah, I wrote a whole chapter in the book about pediatric self-brain surgery because it's so important to understand that you're stewarding these little minds who are creating brains that are going to hopefully support them in a good way for the rest of their life. And it's incredibly important to understand, just like you said, the best example is resilience. We all have this idea that if we protect our kids from all kinds of hardship, that they'll have a better life. But the research doesn't back that up at all. We're seeing now kids that can't launch, they're taking their parents to job interviews with them, they're not getting driver's licenses when they turn 16 because they don't know that they can survive adversity because we never let them survive adversity when they were little. The Bible says in Romans chapter 5, suffering produces endurance and endurance produces character and character produces hope. Like we're supposed to get to hope through the process of surviving some adversity. And now we know from brain science in the 21st century that the part of your brain that creates resilience and willpower and the ability to shift through hard things gets stronger only when you go through hard things. And so that means you need to let your kids experience some hardship when they're little and they can survive it. Like it's not the end of the world if they have to sit by a kid that they don't like, or if they fall off the playground equipment and hurt themselves a little bit. It's the end of the world if they grow up to become adults who don't know that they're wired to get stronger when they go through something hard. So the Bible's been saying it all along. Parents have a responsibility to let our kids grow up in a safe way, understand that God has a plan for them, even though it's going to be some hardship, that they're going to get stronger. They're designed to get stronger by going through that hardship, not by avoiding it.
2: Yeah. Dr. Warren, this has been so fascinating. I love this stuff, partly because my son is always talking with me and Gene about what he's learning. So that's opened my mind up to some of the things that you're expressing. And, you know, it's just far better for us as Christians to understand these things, not to be fearful of them. But my goodness, if we could talk to the Creator and understand his architectural drawings, why wouldn't we want to do that? And then when it gets to these great scriptures, I am of the opinion that nothing is lost in Scripture, that the words that God has given us are very purposeful. And I think and I hope people today can hear that when the Lord says, fear not, and to trust him.
1: That's right.
2: That it has this connection into neuroscience. Oh my goodness, but who better than the Creator to give us those words to think about so that we can live a life that is more abundant in Christ.
1: That's right.
2: Finishing the John 10:10 scripture that you gave us. So thank you for being with us. This is so good.
1: Thank you, Jim. Thank you, John.
2: And I want to say to the listeners, why not? You need to get a copy of this book. And The Life-Changing Art of Self-Brain Surgery, written by Dr. Warren, a Christian neurosurgeon. I think you'll find amazing answers in here about things that you've probably thought about, but haven't thought about in this way.
0: 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I'm John Fuller, inviting you back as we once again help you and your family thrive in Christ.

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1: Well, my five-year-old is in a wheelchair, which is fine. It actually doesn't bother us too much, but you know, she reads books all the time about children that run and jump and skip, and she never sees herself represented. And one day we got Clubhouse and we were flipping through, and I think it was the story where you guys sub in the pictures, where Clubhouse subs in the pictures. And there was a little girl in a wheelchair, and she was just doing her normal thing, just being a little girl in the story. But we never see that. And my daughter said, "Mommy, there's a girl in a wheelchair."
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5: It was a go back to California. The LA mayor caught using a fake poll.
6: 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And now your host, Logan Seculo.
5: Welcome to Seculo. We made it to a Wednesday. Can you believe it here? August 19th. Will Haynes in studio. Jordan Seculo in studio. We got a packed show for you. We're going to be covering a lot of different topics. And look, yesterday, took a swerve here at the end as we start talking about tire pressure issues, tire concerns, pothole problems, and that story continues to roll on. But really, the story, as much as we don't want to spend all day every day talking about what happens in the state of California, they just give us so much fodder every time we can talk about California. In this one, you have the mayor, Karen Bass, once again, this time kind of caught. So do we want to lead with a pothole problem, or do we want to lead with a political problem?
7: Well, I think it shows how much the government of California and Los Angeles are in shambles at this point, of unable to do the basic functions of government.
5: I'll be visiting soon, so that makes me feel real good.
7: And then when you have someone like the sitting mayor who is running again against Nithya Raman, this primary was huge news because of Spencer Pratt's candidacy, and then all of a sudden Nithya Raman is able to take that second place even after she was crying on election night. We see that as they're looking towards November with the runoff, as it's called, because of the jungle primary system, that Karen Bass was touting this poll that showed that she was surging against Nithya Raman. She even put it out there that said, you know, she had 50% to 39% doing the work, showing up and gaining momentum. Let's do this, LA. Guess what? That poll was completely fake. The company that put it out, Median Strategies, admitted it was completely fake. They have since shut down, but they were doing what they called a social experiment.
5: Yeah, so let's just say this. They were intentionally creating a fake poll to see if the political figures would actually do their own research to find out. So, I mean, they have a little bit of trickery. there, because there's a lot of poll companies going on, but again, kind of exposing what actually happens in these political structures.
8: Yeah, I mean, you've got your internal polling, you share that usually, but the other side thinks that that's not what you're supposed to be. Yeah, they think, oh, that's got to be for their own political reasons. They called the right places. They got the right answers. They asked the questions the way they wanted to be asked. So then you look at your opponent's poll, and usually your opponent's poll is, and especially if it's someone who's down to you and they're somehow trying to come up 4 points every time they do a new poll, even though the situation on the ground hasn't necessarily changed. So do you believe either of those polls? Really not until election day can you decide if was either of the polls truly accurate. We had that in Tennessee in the governor's race with Marsha Blackburn. And at the end of the day,
5: yeah, there was a couple of polls that were saying absurd numbers.
8: Yeah, there were surge numbers coming for the opponents to Marsha. And at the end of the day, I think that race was called about 10 minutes after the polls closed.
5: Yeah, I mean nothing.
8: We saw that again last night in some races as well, where there were some shocks, but there were also some that were just, you know, supposed to be a lot closer than they were. And what I think it tells you is we live in an age where polling is just very difficult. And the truth is that polling company making up a fake poll, honestly, in a state as big as California, may be as accurate as what a real poll could turn out to be, depending on who actually answers that day.
5: Yeah, we'll see what the numbers. Period. We'll see what the numbers may show.
7: Well, and once again, I think this all goes to show that, you know, campaigns aren't vetting these polls. The media wasn't vetting these polls. They ran with it. But when we get back, we're going to show video of, because that it was a very telling post by Mayor Bass saying, we're doing the work. We're going to show some other posts that she has made of doing the work. And it ties into that tire story from yesterday. And when you see this, it shows a complete and utter failure of the most basic role of a mayor as a leader.
5: As you said, when we get back, we're going to do that. And phone lines are open. We also saw some elections, as Jordan said, out of the state of Florida that may make you think, hey, even the Democrats in Florida are at least a little bit more rational than what's going on around the world. Florida really does seem to be, where California seems to be the land of crazy town, it feels like occasionally. Florida, even on the left, seems to be doing a little bit better job. We'll talk about that coming up. But look, last days of our Impact Match. Be a part of it at ACLJ.org.
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10: If Republicans lose their majorities in Congress this November, the blame will fall on President Trump. The reason has less to do with his policies, many of which are working, and more to do with his continuing insults of people who don't agree with him all the time. The latest two victims of his vitriol are Fox News Sunday host and legal correspondent Shannon Bream and CNN's Kristen Holmes. Bream is a solid Christian. I've known her many years and appeared on her program several times. When she reports what many polls are saying about the president's approval and disapproval ratings, he gets angry and lashes out. Holmes asked the president a tough question based on what Georgia Democrat Senator John Ossoff said about him. Instead of answering the question, the president called Ossoff a Pee Wee Herman lookalike. A follow-up from the White House X account said, "Someday your children," speaking of Holmes, "will come across your disgusting and inhumane question. They will be sickened and embarrassed to have a parent be so callous and vindictive." Wow, talk about the pot calling the kettle black. I'm Cal Thomas.
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5: Welcome back to Seculo. Phone lines are open for you also at 1-800-684-3110. Talking about polling across the country, but really just talking about what's happening in L.A. At the same time, you may remember Rick Rennell was on the show yesterday and got people real fired up about an issue related to potholes and, of course, related to the new suggestion that the government control the tires of your car And it seems like potholes seems to be a issue that LA has decided to really highlight.
7: This is one of my favorite pieces of government nonsense? Media that I've maybe ever seen.
5: It is unreal.
7: As we talked about this yesterday and people said, no, forget the tires, pay attention to fixing the roads, which, you know what? Most basic role of government is pave the roads. Make sure there aren't the potholes. Now, the mayor of New York made some very polished videos where, like, there was a missing drinking fountains and someone called it out and he went and they installed new drinking fountains, etc. Like, he's trying to show, look, I can do things as a mayor, which is kind of your job, to get those basic services of the city fulfilled. Karen Bass, who's the incumbent mayor, former congresswoman, has a big election in November, tried to copy that playbook of Mayor Mondami, tried to go with the let's do a flashy social media thing, responding to someone asking us to do our basic job. And we're going to play this for you. This is something that was put out by her office.
5: Yeah, and they're bragging. This is something that they set up as an excited announcement of how they can handle your problems. They could have done a lot of different versions of this. They could have really spent time. This is what they decided was the final release. Go ahead.
13: Hey, Mayor Bass. I found this pothole here on Melrose and Gardner Street. Hoping you could just send some folks down here to just remedy that for us.
14: Hi, Simone. I saw your post, so I want you to know that city crews were out here today at noon. But unfortunately, there was a car that was here, so we couldn't repair the pothole. So you know what we did? We put up these no parking signs so that hopefully there won't be anybody parked here tomorrow morning and the city crews will be back. In the future, if you have any problems like this, you can call 311. If it's graffiti, if it's a pothole, or if it's just random trash. So thank you, Simone. Thank you for being a great LA citizen. We're going to get this done.
5: We're going to get it done, Will. When? Tomorrow, maybe.
7: My favorite part is, one, they didn't say, hey, let's come back tomorrow and film this. It was, hey, we saw your message. We couldn't do what you asked.
5: We tried.
7: We put up a no parking sign to freak somebody out that they're going to get a ticket because this was parking when they park here. Now it's not.
5: We're going to produce a video. And what this shows you is they're like, we got the mayor. And the mayor's probably like, I'm not coming back tomorrow.
15: In L.A., that could take 45 minutes to get to that one pothole spot. I don't know where that was exactly.
5: Yeah, on Melrose.
7: Here's my favorite part at the end, too. There wasn't audio. There was just music. But she pats herself on the back for a job well done by saying, while I was in the area, I supported local businesses. And it shows her getting a milkshake.
5: But why? Why not wait a day? Like, I understand the idea of saying, hey, we have this system.
15: Send the staff out to go make sure it's accessible that day.
5: Yeah. It's, okay, 311. 311, or just don't put out the video. You know what? Just realize.
15: And don't put that video out. Yeah.
5: It's not going to work. Like, our idea didn't work. Let's move on. This is some political ego that comes into you going, well, we could show we did something here. But what you're showing is, you said you frightened the driver who had been parking there. Probably fine. And also, you could have waited one day or a few hours and gotten this handled and actually had a pretty cool video saying, look, you reported it, you posted on social media, our team has taken action. Not our team took action, but unfortunately, we failed.
7: Now, I want to contrast this with something else she put out on social media just yesterday, because we see that she's trying to show, and it's hilarious because those of us that know the failed policies of places like California, where the government isn't meeting the basic job description for the people that vote them in the office, and how high the tax dollars are in California and in Los Angeles. Here's a post she put out yesterday. So she can't fix the pothole, but here's what your taxpayer dollars are also doing in Los Angeles. Play bite one.
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16: 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Thank you so much.
5: Now, look, I've had to read that copy before, very similar, and I'll probably have to do one a little bit later today. But you know what? What's it's a little different here.
7: Right. The difference is it's not the taxpayers of Los Angeles funding her campaign. So if you as a resident, right? I mean, one, we used to have publicly funded presidential campaigns in this country. We went away from that. Some people would be like, well, there were less ads on the air. Maybe that was a better time. A six times match from the city to the campaigns of, it's going to be Nithya Raman and Karen Bass. They're funding the two people, one of which can't fix the pothole, and the other of which was a failed candidate on city council, or a failed member of the city council. No wonder they can't fix potholes. They're so busy funding their own politicians' campaigns.
15: Yeah, I mean, that's a wild one to put out, when in fact what you're saying is, we're already using the money that you pay us in taxes, so give me a little bit more, and I will get more of that money. In fact, six times more of that money is just, what, sitting around in the coffers of L.A. County right now, when in fact, or the city of Los Angeles, when in fact, I mean, you've got a serious issues there, not just potholes, by the way, but the skid rows, all the issues that L.A. is facing, all the kind of missteps that Karen Bass made as mayor, Logan. And when you look at that, you say, you know what, bad for the pothole, bad again on this match. I know that they do have it there. I'm sure the other candidates take advantage of it. But it's just like saying, give us more of your money so we can take more of your tax money and use it for ourselves.
5: For our own advertising, our own PR. I mean, that's the main thing. And look, we've always said this, and it's true. The reason we spend a good amount of time talking about California and New York is we do, number one, believe they should be thriving areas. These are cities that have been, as we've seen a lot of exodus to Tennessee and to Florida, have been the ones that have driven a lot of our economy, driven a lot of our tourism, have been the shining cities that everyone knows around the world. They know Los Angeles, they know New York City. But we have to be able to call them out when these things happen, because what we want is not to abandon. I see some people saying that, you know, there's just the worst. No, we actually want these cities to thrive. We want to see New York City thriving. We want to see Los Angeles and Hollywood thriving. We want to see areas of this country that historically have been so important to us, not only economically, but culturally, to have these moments where they can bounce back. But you have to call them out for them to be able to bounce back. And we know California, as we've said many times, probably the biggest state in terms of ACLJ support comes out of the state of California. So it's not like we're sitting there talking about a place that has no relevancy to the work that we do here. We know how important it is to those, especially in Southern California, and those in Northern California, by the way, who have been ardent supporters of ours since the very, very beginning. You know, I'd say really the creation of this happened very much out of the passion coming out of evangelical Christians in the 80s and 90s in Southern California. So we do feel passionate about it. Like I said, I'm there in a couple weeks. This is a place that is very important to us. But we're seeing it being destroyed, and you're seeing, again, the wrong steps over and over and over again. And it feels like the people voting are still making these bad decisions.
7: Well, it also goes to show where, if you are a Democrat, let's say, why I think you are seeing so many of these DSA candidates that have terrible ideas economically and about government. But if you are someone that is on the more liberal side of the political spectrum, it makes sense when you have a career politician like Karen Bass, who was in California State Assembly, Speaker of the California House,
5: saying, give me money,
7: and then becoming member of the House of Representatives, then coming and being the mayor of L.A., go and put out these two types of videos. One showing I can't do my job effectively, and also asking for money that's going to be six times matched by the taxpayer, the same taxpayers that are just hoping that pothole gets filled in. It makes sense, if you're a political scientist, why people that are disaffected in the Democrat Party would be looking for something new, because this isn't cutting it. Clearly, what do they know how to do? Ask for more money, raise taxes to get more money, and not fix the basic needs of the city that they run.
5: Yeah, look, we only got 45 seconds left in this segment. I want to take a minute. If you want to actually have your dollars matched in an important way, You can do it today.
7: And not by taxpayers.
5: Not by taxpayers. By other ACLJ supporters and champions who are ready to unlock their pledge. Great time to do it. People that want to do it. It feels ridiculous doing this right now. But you know what? We have a lot of battles ahead. Your support today goes a long way at ACLJ.org. I do want you to call in, whether you're in California or anywhere around the country. This is important. The next segment actually is going to be very interesting. If you've been caring about the work of the ACLJ, if you work in a church, if you work in a nonprofit, stay tuned for this. We have some interesting things we want to cover. We'll let Jordan kind of walk you through some new changes. And again, if we're talking about California, we got to talk about also the thriving state of Florida. We got to get to there in a little bit too. So we'll be right back.
17: We've witnessed monumental legal victories from defending the 14th Amendment and protecting our sacred American right to vote, the overturning of Roe v. Wade, and standing up for the religious liberty of our kids and seniors. But even with the many historic wins we've achieved, the battle is far from over. The attacks on our constitutionally protected rights persist. Countless unborn babies remain in jeopardy, and across the globe, innocent Christians are being targeted and killed across this country and around the world. 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
5: Welcome back to Seculo. I do want to take some calls. So 1-800-684-3110. 1-800-684-3110. I can take some calls in this segment. I can take them throughout the rest of the show because it's just me, Will, and Jordan today. And, of course, we'd love to hear from you. But we do want to pivot a little bit to the work of the ACLJ and ACLJ Action, something that, Jordan, you've been passionate about, you've been working on. And I know this can get a little in the weeds, but I think it's important for you guys to hear this.
15: I want to talk about it kind of at 10,000 feet. We've got all the information up at ACLJAction.org. So for many of you, I know because of traveling around and speaking at churches and religious events and ministry events that you work for ministries. Sometimes, you know, you're listening on in the background. You've got your Christian talk radio or streaming online or you're watching right now. And you may work for a church or a religious organization that has been around, a ministry that's been around for, you know, could be for 100 plus years. That's not uncommon when you drive through the United States of America around some of the churches and nonprofit ministries as well. And when all the investment and retirement laws were coming together around the 1930s, churches were excluded from some of the future plans, like 401ks, and what they got stuck in what were called these 403Bs. Now, listen, if you're happy with your investment plan, we're not telling you here how to invest the money. What we're trying to say is that people who work charities, faith-based charities, should have the same investment opportunities as those who work in the private sector. And I'll give you this example. In the private sector, you've got your 401ks, but you can also invest in CITs. You might say, well, I don't even know what a CIT is because I work at a ministry. I've never had that offered to me. And that's true because under the current law, it can't be offered to you. And the CIT is when you collectively invest funds. It's done through banks. And so the costs are lower than mutual funds because you're pulling together this larger amount of money so you can make bigger institutional purchases. So while you put your account and you add someone else's account, and maybe it's churches from all around your region, the bank, which by the way, heavily regulated, this one, the CITs regulated by the banking industry,
8: the 401ks, and those are regulated by the SEC. And we believe that the SEC can do this on its own through rulemaking, that they don't have to pass new legislation. Though we do also believe there is new legislation. I don't understand why it would be partisan at all, because all it would do is give faith-based employees, from the pastor on down to those who work at the ministry, who have been stuck in the 403B plans, the opportunity to talk to their investment advisors for the church, for their retirement fund. I mean, these churches have hundreds of employees, so they've got big funds, to have the option of adding in one of these collective investment trusts. And what you do there is that you are pooling investment money together. All the other for-profit companies can do this in the United States of America. So every business, this is the kind of odd thing, Logan. We know that the people in ministries and churches are getting paid usually less than people on Wall Street.
19: Right.
8: But Wall Street financial services employees are investing at a cheaper and better rate than church employees can even have access to because of the law.
5: I mean, I'm seeing comments coming in. People, literally, one person just put, that's what I'm doing right now. I'm listening from my office in our church. So yeah. This is, we know, especially in if you're listening on the radio, but even if you're watching on YouTube, that this does impact you. And I know, again, it can get a little heady, but we put up all the information. You made sure that people can actually find it to break it all down.
7: Well, and Jordan, I want to go back to something you said. Remember, these laws and structure of a lot of these accounts were created almost 100 years ago.
19: Yes.
7: And so when you think about that, it's things that aren't thought about by a lot of people often, and for good reason. You know, if you're sitting around all day and that's what your focus is about, like the different structures of retirement plans and how the either the SEC or the IRS or anyone treats that, then you're probably a CPA. But but other than that, that isn't something people want to think about all the time. That, though, is one of the benefits of supporting the ACLJ or ACLJ Action, is that we have experts, we have the contacts to make things go through this, things that really will drastically impact a lot of people's lives in this country that most people would never think of. We can make a positive impact. We can have parity on this. We can make sure that if just because you work in a church or a nonprofit, you're not actually penalized. By the structure of our financial system.
8: It costs you more money to save right now today if you were in the 403B plan without the option to join a CIT plan than anyone in the private sector. If you are stuck in a 403B plan, and you know that if I'm talking to you right now. So what we have is U.S. Senator, a good friend of ours, Katie Britton, Alabama, has put forward the Invest Act. That's the legislative tool that would make this the law of the land. There is a secondary way to do this, because we know right now Congress, midterm elections, how will they turn out? We don't exactly know yet. There's another way to do it, though. The SEC will still be part of the Trump administration. The SEC can do this by their rulemaking power. They were supposed to do it when they rewrote the rules, but ministries, for whatever reason, and faith-based organizations did not make the cut.
5: What would be stopping that?
8: It is, again, it was just something that I think investment companies weren't coming to the churches, and the churches weren't asking. They were used to operating this way. And so they were used to, we've got our financial manager, we do it this way, you come here, this is how we do our retirement funds. And they weren't thinking. Also, sometimes people get afraid of, well, do I want to change into one of these community investment trusts and it's not regulated by the SEC?
5: Yeah,
8: it's
5: a bit nervous.
8: This is not, by the way, you don't take all of your money and say, I'm taking everything out of my 403B, I'm putting it all into the CIT at that the bank is offering. That is not the case. What it allows you to do is diversify your retirement funds. If you work for one of these faith-based institutions that at this time is not allowed to take advantage of what every other private employee and private employer is in the United States of America. And if you go to ACLJAction.org, you can find out more information. This can be done through SEC rulemaking. It can be done through Katie Britt, Senator Britt's legislation as well. The Invest Act, we're going to continue to be behind it when Congress returns. Could be something we could get through even in that set.

0: to pay more for saving money than investors on Wall Street.
1: And once again, I think that's why it's so important. These issues are the type of things that Jordan is working on, his team are working on all the time that you may not hear about. But it is important to show people that, you know, at the ACLJ and ACLJ Action, we truly believe that standing up for things like your First Amendment rights, your freedom of religion, your freedom of speech, shouldn't come with also a price tag. You shouldn't be punished for choosing to go into ministry and things like that. And here is another example of finding ways that our system maybe imposes, not necessarily on purpose, but imposes restrictions or punishment on people of faith because their choice was to go into ministry. And so I think it's important sometimes to showcase these things to our audience that you may not even think about existing.
0: And I think it's cool, Logan, that they're coming to us. Organizations like this, companies are coming to us for our expertise in dealing with Congress, in dealing with the federal agencies like the SEC, which, again, you might not think ACLJ, SEC, but remember, ACLJ took down IRS. So we do have a lot of work that we've done with agencies, and we understand their rulemaking power. We also, of course, understand Capitol Hill and when something should be bipartisan like the INVEST Act so that any, again, faith-based ministry has the same retirement plan options available to them as any for-profit company. That's all we're asking for.
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2: Second half hour, Seculo, thanks for joining us. Phone lines are open for you. We're going to take some calls, 1-800-684-3110. In the next segment, we're going to head not only to the state of Florida to hear about the elections that happened down there and how they rebuked a lot of the sentiment that is happening around the country, because you know what? It seems like Florida is one of those last few states where even the Democrats tend to vote in a way that's at least somewhat rational. We'll talk about that in the next segment. We'll be joined by Jeff Balaban, head of ACLJ Jerusalem, so you can probably guess where that conversation may be heading. We are also talking about, of course, state of California, what's going on there, and the state of polling in general. Let's actually quickly take Mary real quick in Georgia on line one, who's got a question I think a lot of people ask in the year of 2026. Go ahead, Mary.
7: I want to know why people put so much into polling when most of us have cell phones and cell phones block that kind of a call, so we're not polled at all.
2: Yeah, Mary, I think a lot of people have this conversation a lot, and even some of us that, you know, maybe the call makes it through. You know, many quote-unquote polls I've hung up on because right. I'm like, I don't know who this is or who's calling me.
1: Also
2: or
1: knowing it's if a push it's a real poll or a push poll.
2: You know, like, I always say no thank you, and it didn't used to be that way. I used to love when you get a call from one of those top polling companies. I get to be involved in this influence. And now I feel like everyone's just trying to steal my data, so I say no, and I hang up on them. And I think Mary does that as well. I think a lot of people go, how are they even conducting these polls in 2026?
1: Well, once again, this is, Logan, this is something you and I have had disagreements on for a long time, because I love statistical analysis, and you've always been like, these polls, how are, with this such a small sample size, are you getting there? But here is, we have had this discussion for a very long time.
2: That's not what Mary said.
1: Right. No, but here's where we're going.
2: Who's picking up the phone? Nobody.
1: Nobody. Here, I think the polling companies would argue they can still get a good sample based off their methods and go forward.
2: That's because we'll get the big polling.
1: You look at what Median Strategies did here.
2: You're investing.
1: This is

0: their quote, Median Strategies was created as a short-term social experiment to examine how purported polling information could enter and spread through political information ecosystem without independent verification.
1: Yes,
0: they proved their point. They also did one of these polls for Francesca Hong in Wisconsin that showed her up 20 points. It never got discovered that it was fake. And what did she do? She lost that election.
1: Can you get in trouble as this company? Because I salute somewhat their concept. The idea of saying, look, all of this is fake. Your politicians are not actually paying attention to what's happening here. We created a completely fake poll with no data behind it, and it didn't matter. They ran with the numbers, started running advertisements, spending your dollars that you donated potentially to then run ads about how well they were doing in a poll that was completely fabricated. They didn't do their due diligence. I commend this sort of whistleblower nature
0: right.
1: of this, but the question is, are there consequences for these people?
0: Here's, I think, what's really interesting as well, because they talk about that they didn't pay anyone. They weren't aligned with any campaign. They clearly had some advisors that were legal advisors of showing you need to be sure you do these things so you don't get in trouble. Yes, if there was money involved and it was a prosecutor wanting to go after, you could come up with things that look very much like fraud charges or things of that nature if it was for profit. We'll see if there's any other laws, maybe state laws that are in Wisconsin or California, or even federal laws that may have been, you know, wire fraud, things of that nature, if a prosecutor's interested in looking at it. But it clearly appears that their experiment, they tried to do everything right so it didn't look like it was for financial gain, which could have definitely, I think, gotten them in trouble.
1: In the next segment, we're going to be joined by Jeff Balaban. We're going to head to not only ACLJ Jerusalem, we'll get an update on what's going on there, but to the state of Florida, which had some primary elections with some pretty controversial characters, some well-known names, and I don't even know what kind of movement you'd call them, but people that you've seen on your X feed, I'm sure, countless times. And, of course, some of them were up for election. And it looks like Florida may have done somewhat the right thing. What does the rebuke of these candidates mean for the state of our country? We're going to talk about that coming up, and then I want to hear from you. So get on hold already. 1-800-684-3110. That's 1-800-684-3110. Got a bunch of lines open, ready to take your calls.
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5: 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And yes, I told you so.
1: You know, we spent a lot of time talking about California this morning, and we decided, you know what, and even yesterday, maybe we need to shift to the other side of the country. go down a little bit. Let's get to Florida, where maybe things are a little bit more rational. They always say the free state of Florida. And maybe you saw even the Democrats in Florida have pulled a little bit of a fast one here, saying those DSA candidates, those anti-Israel candidates, all of these people, no thank you. This is not what we want in Florida. I actually saw some of my Floridian Democrat friends posting kind of very celebratory posts about, thank God we voted a way that at least is somewhat rational and didn't succumb to what the DSA has been pushing forward and what these anti-Israel characters who have really tried to take over the party. And I think it's important. Jeff Balaban's joining us now, head of ACLJ Jerusalem, to say maybe, and look, Florida can be an anomaly here as it has a very large Jewish population and a large conservative population, but saying, you know what, we're slamming the brakes on what's going on countrywide.
6: Well, I think a lot of that sounds right. The other thing I'm hoping is, you know, the level of insane rhetoric, for example, in the primary against Randy Fine, which is on the Republican side, right, was so beyond the pale that it may be even not in Florida, where in a less normal, insane states, I'm hoping that that would not pass muster. But, I mean, the rhetoric has gone insane on the extremes, and it doesn't matter which party. The extremes have just taken this beyond anything America can really tolerate or survive.
0: Well, and Jeff, as you mentioned, I think some of our states, I mean, in our primary here for Congress, I got a text that from a candidate that did not move forward that said something to the effect of, you know, the front runners backed by AIPAC and foreign powers. So that's entered into some of the Republican primary stuff around the country, but it wasn't as aggressive as
1: dog whistle language,
0: right, as what you saw in Florida. What did you see? You saw Dan Bilzerian post an actual praising Hitler ad on X that was going after, showed horrible tropes of AI video of Randy Fine growing horns. It had this weird thing of referring to the Austrian painter, obviously saying Hitler was right and we need to get rid of this Jewish member of Congress. At the same time, you had people like James Fishback, who was running against Byron Donalds, that a huge portion of his campaign was just riddled with anti-Semitism. I think that in one case, it's great. We are very happy to see that there was sanity, but it's still, that concern's still there. It was defeated, but as the left likes to talk about the Overton window and what is possible, now it's possible for someone to be a candidate that outspends a sitting congressman, still loses, but is just fine using Hitler ads. I mean, that's where we're at. That's got to be reckoned with at this point in the aftermath of this. Even though they lost as candidates, they still got there. And that's what's concerning to me.
6: That's right. They get there. They get a huge amount of support financially. And as you say, the Overton window is being shifted. So to lose an election, but now you've advanced what's considered okay in political rhetoric. Look, it's also, I don't know if everyone understands this in terms of viewers understand this. You know, the Republican Party, the Democrat Party, they can't control necessarily who runs on their lines from up top, right? In Washington, the National Party can't say to you know, Dan Bilzerian, you can't run. That said, they can and should condemn rhetoric for people not, you know, it's easy for Hakeem Jeffries, you know, the Democrat to talk about how anti-Semitic Dan Bilzerian. It's easy for, you know, the Republicans, Mike Johnson, to talk about how anti-Semitic some of the leftist Democrat candidates are. But what we need to see is each party do some measure of policing itself. This is not even a First Amendment issue. We're First Amendment lawyers. These are free associations. This is not the government stepping in. They, as political parties, should be pushing back on when it emerges in their own. It doesn't help to fight back into the other sides, honestly. That just politicizes everything, and it's almost like waving a red flag at a ball, you know, cape at a ball. It increases the anti-Semitism. They really have to police their own parties, and hopefully we'll see more of that if they're seeing that this is not good at the polls in these primaries, that these parties start pushing back, certainly on the Republican side, where this is still relatively new.
1: Yeah, and look, I'm looking at the chat right now, and as always, I mean, we have people on all sides of the issues. We have some people just saying, hey, Logan, team, you know, you're not remembering anti-Israel is not saying that we're anti-Semitic. And of course, that has been the common message that has been tried to be put out there, even by a large section of the far left, or even some of the left Jewish community who has started this conversation has made that a harder distinction when you're trying to have this conversation, trying to make it a little more palatable to the American people. But we saw, though, you know, Jordan, you can even talk about this. You know, our friend Jaron Moskowitz, who's a Democrat, who's been now serving for quite a bit of time here, runs away with the election.
7: Yeah, he's running for his third term, and he was the Florida Emergency Management Director, which some liberals made a big deal of because he did that under the DeSantis administration. Mm-hmm. He, of course, was the state representative for the horrible shooting that happened in Parkland, and then as a state rep was able to pass some common sense reforms on the gun legislation through a very Republican, very conservative state legislature in Florida and signed by their governor. So he got kind of appointed up. Usually you would be dealing with if that in emergency management with hurricanes and weather issues in Florida. He ended up having to deal with COVID, so his kind of name got more recognition, so he decided to take that and serve his community, which is the kind of Boca Raton, Parkland area. Now, the districts have been redrawn to try and help Republicans. But even before that, he got targeted by the DSA as one of those pro-Israel. They call him a moderate. I think all the difference between Jared and these kind of new Democrats, which he is in the age of, is that he wants to get things done for his constituents. So I guess that makes you a moderate now.
1: He's willing to go on Fox News. He's willing to
7: but
1: to
7: he's not like
1: people.
7: Bending his convictions.
1: No.
7: I think, but so, you know, when it comes to Israel, when he became a congressman, think about it, 4.5 years ago, everyone in Washington, D.C.
1: It's not an issue.
7: There were maybe two or three people in the House and Senate combined who were anti-Israel. And even they were kind of looked at as kind of loony, usually. Now, he's got mainstays in his own party who are coming after him. They tried. He ended up winning by 70%. And, again, it'll be interesting to see how the Republican, who is the mayor of Boca Raton, who will be challenging Jared, how they try to make that an issue or a non-issue in that race.
0: And I want to jump to Jeff really quick, because Jeff, I want to piggyback off of this, because I saw someone in the chat say, and this is why we have to do this over and over again. Someone said James Fishback isn't anti-Semitic, and I will say, I said he has been playing into a lot of that. But you know what he's for? BDS. He called Bibi Netanyahu a war criminal, so he's not welcome in Florida. He has said that. That the state will once again divest of all funds to Israel. He has said he will not under any circumstances go to Israel or visit the Western Wall. So once again, and he's also gone with the trope that Israel is now going after Christians. He's taken everything that's been fed to him from Tucker Carlson, and he's repeating it. Now he's lost that, but repeated it as a candidate for governor in Florida that came out of nowhere. He had some very interesting policies about, you know, protecting the natural resources of Florida that got him some visibility. But Jeff, he's parroting all this. You can say he's anti-Semitic or not, but one thing he did, he ran on the anti-Semitic vein that was very popular, unfortunately, online right now. And so that's what we've been seeing.
6: Look, I feel as though we got a little sidetracked because Logan's talking about what a viewer is responding about Israel. But we weren't talking about Israel at all. And this is the problem. You know, they try to hide behind, oh, it's just Israel. But it's never really just Israel. What we were talking about is a Republican candidate who's saying that Jews have horns, who's saying that Hitler was right, saying that Jews, not Israelis, Jews, right? I'm not Israeli, I'm an American, I'm a Jew, right? That people like me should be murdered because we're born Jewish. That's what his campaigning. He was campaigning on that.
0: Right.
6: That has zero to do with Israel. Their hatred for they're not anti-Israel. They're anti-Jew, and that's their excuse for beating up on Israel. And they're clear. And this is what we're talking about. That's already happening in mainstream politics. It's terrifying.
1: Yeah, and of course, we are a little thankful that these candidates lost, but they're not losing around the country. I think we need to make that clear. Florida. Maybe right now an anomaly, or hopefully it sets a standard for where the future may head. Jeff, thanks for joining us. I really appreciate it. We're going to head into the next segment. And I do want to hear from you. So I want you to give me a call. What do you think about this whole conversation? We're talking on both coasts here, California to Florida. You can be a part of that conversation wherever you are in the world. And we have people watching all over the world, because what happens in America obviously impacts everything that goes on around the world. It's why we have the ECLJ, that's the European Center. It is why the ACLJ Jerusalem exists. People like Jeff Balaban who go back and forth between there between America and Jerusalem. And it is why the ACLJ has offices and lawyers all around the country. And you need to be a part of it today as well. Again, we are wrapping up. We are like headed towards the last week here of our Impact Match. I want you to be a part of it. 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I can get into a lot of the new battles that we are headed into. 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Again, unlock these pledges from the ACLJ at aclj.org right now. 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
1: Phone lines are open for you, and we will be able to get through a few more if you want to call in right now. 1-800-684-3110. There's calls coming in about that polling hoax that happened, I guess you'd say, as people are asking about that. Well, why don't we give people who maybe just tuned in a bit more of a history lesson on what we're talking about here. This happened in the state of California. We talked a lot about this in the first half of the show, but so before we take the call, I think we need to set it up.
10: That's right. So it was discovered that a fake poll was being circulated by an organization called Median Strategies. Sounds like a polling company. And that it showed Karen Bass was leading Nithya Raman by 12 percentage points ahead of the runoff. It had all the data. It said, you know, 560 LA voters between this date and this date, had the margin of error. Karen Bass celebrated it and put out post on X, as you're seeing on screen if you're watching, that said, you know, we're doing the work, showing up and gaining momentum. Let's do this, LA. We've also talked about the work that she was doing, not much of it. But then at the same time, they had also put out polls in Wisconsin for Francesca Hong, who lost her race, showing that she was 20 percentage points up. Now, interestingly, in Wisconsin, the fake poll wasn't that far off from a lot of other polls that had Francesca Hong up as well. But here's the what it boils down to. They shut down. They said this was a social experiment, short-term social experiment, to examine how purported polling information could enter and spread through the political information ecosystem without independent verification. Basically saying, can we put a poll out there?
1: We trolling you.
10: And everyone run with it. And no news organization, no campaign, no one. Their bias, they run with it immediately.
7: Now, this is interesting because I wonder if what they did is legal.
1: That's what we brought up, and that's what let's take this call real quick.
10: Yeah.
1: That ties in. Tim in Colorado on line one.
11: Thanks for taking my call. My question is, How do you distinguish, or how would you characterize, a fake poll versus a lie? In other words, if someone's putting out a fake poll, which I think that the news channel is called a hoax, is that not a lie?
7: Yeah, I mean, there's things that you can do in polling. For instance, there's push polling. So, for instance, if I want to poll how people, what is going to work best against my opponent, I could poll the likely voters in my race, and I could throw out these different terms about my opponent.
1: Yeah, a lot of
7: and
1: wording.
7: That's wording, right? So that's, and again, you're kind of figuring out what's, and then from that you can say, okay, this is what resonated the best. That's not illegal. That's just testing messaging. When you're starting to tell people this person has a runaway lead and the other person's not worth even donating, it's like you're throwing your money away at this point. Yeah. Are you interfering with an election intentionally? Because what they're calling it is a social experiment. But what if you were someone who was working on as a consultant for one of those campaigns and said, you know what? Let's put out a poll that shows that that our opponent is not even, is just so far down the list that you shouldn't even pay attention to him anymore.
1: I somewhat appreciate their, like I said, it's the trolling, but I also think this does play into the fact of, is this illegal and could they get in big trouble?
10: Well, in Jordan, you know, they put out this statement and tried to make it very clear. You know, we weren't endorsed by any campaign or trying to influence for any campaign. Yeah. Also, they said, but they also said, like, no one was paid. They clearly had someone that advised them.
7: Yeah.
10: Here's how to try to make it legal. Because obviously, if people are paid, then you're looking at wire fraud and those kind of federal crimes. But still, is there this influencing an election improperly that could?
7: The
10: could
7: truth is, I think that a lot of courts would look at this and be like, the way that polling is done now is very unreliable, and that's why it's almost better to go to your own base. For polling, like I was at talking to you about, like, what's going to get them most excited? What works? What message works for the people that you need to vote for you?
1: Yeah.
7: Not so much how are you doing in a race in the entire county versus all voters in the party, because you're talking to your own list. When you start talking to just whoever picks up the phone who is a registered voter who voted in the last primary there, you're just getting a random sample. And polling places are trying to implement that with online polling, tech, I mean, phone numbers being wrong.
1: Well, they want to become the new leader. A lot of the ones who, let's say, the legitimate polling companies and all these ones, they're trying to figure out how to do it because they want to show, look, our poll, they want it to be right. They want it to be exactly right to what the election ends up being. And what you've seen is some of these outliers. We had it in Tennessee and you had it in Florida last night, where, as you said, if you looked at it, there are a few, and a lot of times the politicians will run those because it's like, why not? And like we said in Tennessee, there was one that came out that said Marsha Blackburn was within a couple points, like 2.5 points.
7: Yeah, it was some wild poll. You end up winning by 25, 30 points, and the race is over in the first 5 minutes. Now, the other poll in Wisconsin, that was a close race.
1: Yeah.
7: She was going to have a blowout win, not a close loss.
1: Yeah.
7: But again, if this was a real polling company, they would not be facing illegal trouble, likely. Likely,
10: right.
7: They would have gotten
10: a bad sample
7: of Democrat voters in a primary because, did you look at some of the numbers, depending on, like, if it was a Republican precinct versus a Democrat, or, like, who had races that were more contested? I mean, sometimes in these primaries, you know, I mean, there were 60, 70,000 votes on total on one side and 300,000 on the other side,
1: right.
7: Just because one had a competitive race and one didn't to face off. So how difficult does it become for a polling agency to find those 20,000 to try and get a decent poll? Really, what I think you have to start looking at is you send in people into the communities weeks before, you start going to the events. Are people, who's showing up at events? Who's not showing up at events? What are you hearing at restaurants, at coffee shops, at the local party offices? Because for primaries specifically,
1: it still becomes grassroots again.
7: Right.
1: That's the way
7: primaries
1: to judge it.
7: Primaries are grassroots.
1: Yeah.
7: So is an upstart DSA candidate really going to do well in a heavily Jewish congressional district, even though it was redrawn to be more 50-50 Republican-Democrat? I don't think that makes it still more likely that those Jewish Democrats there are going to vote for an anti-Israel DSA member. And what they saw in Jared Moskowitz, my friend, in his race there, is that they would not. And that, again, they may have added a few votes by changing the district, but the real race will now be the general election because you have the Republican mayor of Boca Raton up against Jared. That mayor would never have taken that race before if the district hadn't slightly changed.
1: Yeah, that'll be very interesting to see, and we'll keep following it. Look, I did want to. We spent a lot of time talking about the ACLJ work, but we haven't done a lot of pitching today because, look, we are halfway through the week and well over halfway now done with our impact match, and it has been a great month. I'll be honest. A lot of you have shown up big shown up, which is awesome. But that is because there's ACLJ champions ready to unlock these pledges during this month. And this one's it, by the way. I know we were able to extend last month into this month. This one ends, and then there will be months and months until we're able to offer this again. It probably will not happen again until, you know, the holiday season or something like that. So if you're looking for even a one-time donation, or if you want to become a monthly donor, this is the time to do it. This is when you can have your gift doubled. This is when it means the most to the organization. 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Okay, so be a part of it today. The 30-day period, look, I'm going to read you what they wrote for me. Right? This 30-day period, the Supreme Court, is unlike anything the ACLJ has tackled before. I'm going to lead you through it real quick. 7 filings in 30 days to help shape key constitutional battles moving forward, including election integrity, and, of course, what's happening in California. 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Tomorrow, we file 2 amicus briefs at the Supreme Court, including 1 to protect conservative donor information being forced to be turned over to the government. Pending filings the coming days to protect voter ID laws, stopping a ban on home Bible studies, and defending a college student who was denied a state grant for choosing a religious major. And we're directly representing 2 clients in cases to stop California Governor Newsom's outrageous fines on a church and defeat California's disbarment of former President Trump attorney John Eastman. That is just what's happening in the next few days here, people. In the next few months, we'll bring on even more battles. And we need to be ready. 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That's at ACLJ.org. 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
18: Hello, everyone. Welcome to New Life Live. I'm your host, Brian Perez, and we've got a great show for you today. Joining me, licensed professional clinical counselor Becky Brown. 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Hi, boss. How are you?
19: Hi, Brian. I'm so excited about this program. Dr. Allison Cook is going to join us, but go ahead and introduce her, Brian.
18: Yeah, definitely. She is a psychologist of religion, a licensed therapist, a leading voice in attachment theory, a best-selling author. I'm running out of breath here because she's done so much. She also hosts a podcast called The Best of You. We'll be talking with her today about her latest book, Hold Up Book. Oh, I wasn't supposed to read that part. No, I'm joking. It's called The Secure Soul, Finding Inner Strength and Connection When Trust Doesn't Come Easy. 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
20: Thanks so much for having me. It's a delight to be with you today.
18: Yeah.
19: It is. I'm excited because I have been listening to your podcast over the years. And before the show, listeners, I was telling Dr. Cook that I had seen her from a distance and kind of fangirling, but I didn't go up and introduce myself because I didn't, you know, I didn't want to be that person. But I just appreciated the clarity in which you speak truth and compassion that you provide. And, you know, I love the book. I've already read the book. I know Brian usually beats me to the punch on that one. But, you know, we teach attachment theory here. I mean, we don't call it that, but we talk about attachment styles. We teach our couples about attachment at our intimacy and marriage intensive. And so I knew that when I read the book, our listeners would love what you had to share about attachment and how it impacts our walk with God.
20: Yeah, it's kind of everything that I do is that intersection of attachment, which is really just kind of a fancy word for connectedness, right? How we connect to ourselves, to others, and to God. And then the inner work. I zoom in on the inner component of that, which is the least less talked about component, the inner work that we do to connect to ourselves and to God, because we also have an attachment relationship, a connection with God that is influenced by our wounds, by the ways we were shaped. And then I bring everything in with spiritual formation, really trying to kind of zoom in on how we're formed. And so this book was just a lot of fun. This is the most vulnerable book I've written. It has more of my personal story through healing some of my own wounds, in partnership with God's Spirit. And so it kind of zooms in on the inner work that I've done. So it was very healing to write, and I'm just thrilled to talk about it with you today.
19: Yeah, I noticed that even in the writing, it is personal, but it's also it's kind of poetic too, Dr. Cook, as you get into the story. And so I love that idea, because a lot of times when we read nonfiction, we kind of put up our, you know, critic, and well, that doesn't apply to me, but you draw us into your story so beautifully. And, you know, I appreciate the way that you deliver the message.
20: Yeah, thank you. I tried to show a lot of the work, again, that I zoom in on the soul, right? That's what really interested me. When we think about relationships, it's that relationship with ourselves that we often don't understand. You know, it's so confusing to us, because what does it even mean to have a relationship with yourself? So I kind of try to be creative about how I connect with these younger versions of myself that carry some of the wounds that we all have.
18: And I love how you're very descriptive with, like, the younger version of yourself. It takes you back to when you were little, you know, when you were in college, and, you know, the tight ponytail and the, you know, everything, because it's almost like you're thinking of one particular event. And I think we all have those times in our lives when we just remember. Think of yourself as a 6-year-old, a 10-year-old, a 4-year-old, whatever the case might be. We've got to take a break. We'll be right back on New Life Live with our guest, Dr. Allison Cook, 1-800-229-3000.
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18: Dr. Allison Cook is our guest. She's got this great new book called The Secure Soul, Finding Inner Strength and Connection When Trust Doesn't Come Easy. Becky Brown is here as well. And Becky, what did you find fascinating about the book? I mean, there's so much in there, but like, speak to the times that we're living in and why we need books like this.
19: Yeah, so Dr. Cook, you write how we are more psychologically informed than any people in history. And I know that's true. Like when you think back, we know more about how our emotions, our mental status, we understand that, yet we're so disconnected, unknown, unseen, alone. What is fueling these feelings of insecurity?
20: Yeah, I find that to be a really fascinating phenomenon as a therapist, right? As someone who really believes in the work of healing, that all of the diagnostic labels and even, you know, I know my attachment style, a lot of that stays at the level of head knowledge. And I think a similar thing can happen in psychology with our psychology knowledge that can happen, honestly, with our faith, with when everything is only head knowledge. And it doesn't come down into the depths and corners of our being and into our bodies and into our souls where we really experience transformation. And so that was one of the things, you know, that I was studying psychology back in the day. You know, now it's been 25 years. I also noticed that I thought, gosh, so much of this is heady. And I can know something about myself. You know, I can know something about my spouse or about my kids, but that doesn't really, that knowledge doesn't always translate to more connection, more a more lived and felt experience of presence and love and being with someone. And these are the things I think we really crave in our current culture. You know, what is it like to feel like someone sees me and knows me, not just knows about me, right? Doesn't know my, you know, personality type or whatever, but knows me. And I think this is how God knows us, and God wants to be with us, and how we can also learn to be with ourselves, not just have a lot of data or head knowledge about ourselves. And I saw this as a therapist, and I also experienced it in my own life, which is again, where I'm trying to bring this book into that space of presence, right? What does it mean to be with the wounded places within yourself, with compassion, with kindness, as God is with those places within you?
19: Right. You know, and you talk about that gap between our inner and outer lives, and you've just described what it looks like. And what you just said, though, is so powerful, because we talk to Christians every day. A lot of the folks that listen to New Life are believers, and yet we hear from people who, I believe God, and I have this disconnect from my relationships, or, you know, where is God in times of trouble for me? And I think you did such a great job of just exploring what does that secure soul look like when the inner and the outer are attached, that that gap is either recognized or acknowledged and worked through.
20: Yeah. And that was really my story. And I have this memory, to your point, I kind of revisit this memory of myself at probably, you know, 14, 15, those pivotal middle school years where we pick up a lot of our core wounds. And I was raised in a household where I was taught to read the Bible every day. And I was trying to do that. And I was trying to do the right things. And I remember just so vividly, and there was a lot of pain with this memory, just laying in my bed at night, crying out to God, wanting to feel God's closeness and not feeling it. And I remember just so vividly feeling a brick wall. It was like there was just a wall, and not understanding that and wondering if there was something wrong with me, if I was doing something wrong. So a lot of the book is my journey of finding that part of me and kind of reconnecting with her and helping her find the God a lot of me knows, and a lot of me has since then learned to love and had learned to feel God's love. But that place inside where I had felt so distant and alone for so long. And so I again, as someone who was kind of trying to do the right things, you know what I mean? It wasn't like I was, and I think that is a lot of people's experience. I have so many people come into my office that are trying to do all the right things and feel so empty inside and still feel so unseen. And to me, that gets at that inner ache where we kind of try to work at our relationships. We work at our job. We try to be responsible. We try to do the right thing. And something inside just feels so lost or stuck. And that's what I really want to help people with, that inner. The soul can, you know, the self or the soul, however you think of it, can feel so mysterious. How do I get to know this kind of murky place inside, you know? And we might relegate that to the realm of therapy, but I use in the book the metaphor of a mountain. I grew up at the base of a mountain, and when I think of about a path going into a mountain, right, it's vast, it's complex, there's different terrain, you know, there's dark forests and there's shadowy caves, and I'm like, I don't know if I want to go in there, and there's sunlit meadows, right? And I think that journey into, that was the poetic part, right, that journey into our own soul, the soul that God made, that is beautiful like a mountain. Mm-hmm. It's beautiful. It's made in the image of God. And also there are unchartered territory where we've had wounds, where we've been hurt, where we've picked up survival skills that aren't very helpful anymore. And the only way through is to take a look at those things. And I think that's the work for everybody. I think we can all participate in that work. And I think that's the work of spiritual formation. Not only the work of what we might think of as therapy.
18: What is your definition of the word soul? Your book is called The Secure Soul. What's your definition of soul, and how would we know that we need to tend to our soul?
20: I used to always think of it as the non-physical part of who we are, our thoughts, our emotions, our longing, sort of the God image in us. Genesis 1:27, the distinct way that our, you know, your distinct you-ness, you know, the way you, Brian, you know, the shape of your soul beyond just your physical features, or you, Becky. Now, as I've shifted and as I've learned, I do think it actually includes the nervous system and those embodied responses. You know, our brain is a part of our, it interacts with our thoughts and our emotions. So we can't bifurcate the body and the emotions and the mind. So I think of the soul as really all of the unseen, including those nervous system responses of who we are. And it's where we bear the image of God. It's the place inside where the Holy Spirit, you know, where the Spirit of God comes to dwell uniquely within me, or uniquely within you. We're also unique, and yet the Spirit of God comes in and kind of illuminates that inner dwelling place that is where God comes to make his home in our hearts. And the distinct terrain, again, of what I feel and what I think and what I long for, and the way I've been, that includes the ways I've been wounded, you know, and it includes the ways I've learned to hide, and it includes the way my nervous system has been shaped to respond and react. All of that is the soul. So when I think of soul work, it's beyond self-care. You know, we've talked a lot about self-care. It's important. But I think of self-care more. We got to take care of our bodies. We got to think about what we eat and what we drink, and all of that matters. But when I'm talking about soul care, I'm talking about becoming aware of those inner movements. When I have a flash of anxiety, or I have a flash of loneliness, or a moment of dread, or I feel reactive, I feel annoyed or triggered by my spouse or by a child, or I'm doing something, you know, out externally. I'm overworking, and maybe it looks fine on the outside, but I'm aware I can't stop, or I can't stop pleasing these other people. And I'm aware of that, right? I'm aware we're, you know, being made in the image of God means we are able to be aware of ourselves. Mm-hmm. That's what differentiates us from animals. I love my sweet pups. I adore them. And as I researched, you know, I always feel so bad when I have to leave them. They feel sad, but they're not aware that they feel sad. So they're simpler beings. Mm. But as humans, if I feel sad, or I feel resentful, or I feel envy, or I feel annoyed, I also can simultaneously be aware of that feeling. And so we have a lot of agency, right? We can know what's happening within the soul. Those aren't just automated. We have some agency to begin to shift what we do when we feel resentment, or when we feel envy, or when we feel irritated or anxious, right? And so to me, that's, as you, we all have to tend the soul. But some of those things I mentioned become the cues. Oh, I need to look at myself a little bit. I need to look at what's happening inside of me because I want to change some of these external behaviors.
19: I'm thinking of so many of our listeners that have called with the, you know, I'm doing all the right things, but I feel numb inside or I feel off inside. But even just in the way that you just described, how we can practice soul tending by being aware of what we're feeling, because so many of us are on autopilot. This goes back to that gap that you're talking about. We are, you know, we have a huge awareness of the importance of taking care of your body, taking care of your mental health, and yet so many don't do what they know will help them. And if you have a body that is sick, it impacts your soul. It's you feel that depression. You feel the, you know, sometimes you feel anger. I was talking to somebody the other day that their parent has some severe health issues causing great pain, which is causing them to be very irritable and very grumpy and not very fun to be around. And you think about recognition of when I'm in a really dark place, or if I can pay attention to what I'm experiencing, I can find help for my soul, even if the conditions don't change. That's what I think you're getting to, and you're talking about that.
20: Yeah, and that's the two movements I lay out over and over in the book are the recognition, recognize, oh, this is, I'm depressed. Mm-hmm. That's a painful naming, and it's also, it's different than kind of what we talked about earlier is I have a diagnosis of depression, which is head knowledge. But the recognition of, oh, this is what it feels like, or, you know, I'm hurting, my body's in pain, and that hurts me. And that awareness, then the second movement, that's the recognition. Recognition just simply means to recognize what's true, to know what is. Jesus says the truth will set us free. This is what's true. I'm angry at my spouse. You know, I'm frustrated with God because my body's in pain. I'm recognizing that. There's no shame in that. Mm-hmm. There's no trying to fix that necessarily initially. It's just a recognition of what is true. And then the second movement is the return. And then that I just sum up with, I am loved even here, right? We receive God's loving presence at the heart of what's true. I don't have to fix it to be loved. Mm-hmm. I don't have to make myself not feel this way anymore, you know,
19: to receive
20: the love that God wants to give me even here. And paradoxically, it's that receiving of love in the moment. I do this 20 times a day. You know, I'm irritated. I am loved. And I'll put my hand on my heart. I am loved even here. Paradoxically is what allows me to make a different choice out of that feeling.
18: Hmm.
19: Yeah, that's core attachment work too. When you think about the reactivity that we live out of so many times because we can't identify the feeling or the experience that we're having, and we get separated from God. We think that, I mean, we don't get separated, but in our minds, in the way that we process, we think God is somewhere else. He's not with me.
20: When you think of attachment, you think of that secure, loving base that a parent in an ideal situation is that secure, loving base. And with that base, a child can go out and explore and maybe stumble and fall and maybe get hurt. But they always have that place, that loving presence to return to. Mm-hmm. Well, I'm telling you today, it doesn't matter if you didn't get that from a parent, if you don't have that now, you do have that secure base in God's love. And you can train your soul to return to that loving faith every day.
18: I think a lot of people watching and listening might be so, you know, whatever it is that they've experienced in the past, and maybe they've given up that they can have that joy again, that they can have a secure soul. Well, we invite you to call in. We're going to be here for another 40 minutes or so with our guest, Dr. Allison Cook. The phone number to call is 1-800-229-3000, 1-800-229-3000.
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18: 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Welcome everyone watching and listening. The phone lines are open at 1-800-229-3000. Allison, I wanted to ask you about, when it comes to making sure that our soul is secure, making sure that we're in that right place with God. I think often we think as Christians, we want to help other people. We want to, it's what we're called to do, right? To be the good Samaritan and everything else. But then we often get depleted ourselves. And it reminds me of the Bible verse, love your neighbor as you love yourself. And sometimes Christians think, well, yeah, I'm not supposed to love myself. I'm supposed to hate myself, or, you know, because I'm such an awful person. But how do we get past that?
3: I love that you brought up that commandment from Jesus, because I talk about it all the time in my work. You know, Jesus said, love God with all your heart, soul, strength, and mind, and love others as yourself. And there's almost an assumption there. Jesus is almost kind of saying these two things go together. Love others as yourself. So how do I love others? I better look at how I'm loving myself. When we look at the research in psychology on self-compassion, on showing compassion toward myself, it just yields unbelievable results. We change in the context of compassion, not in the context of criticism. And as I learn to be compassionate toward myself, and that's what I mean when I say I'm irritated, or I'm angry, or some of these things I'm not supposed to feel, as I can put my hand on my heart and say, I'm loved even here. God loves me even here. Mm-hmm. That paradoxically is what allows me to change my response. And what I've noticed, because I mostly focus on that inner work, the more I am able to be compassionate with myself, my nervous system calms, I take that deep breath, I have more perspective, more comes online, my prefrontal cortex comes back online, I'm not as reactive. Guess what? I'm so much more able to be compassionate and patient and kind
20: towards other people in my life. I think Jesus is saying something brilliant there. The measure to which I can extend that loving kindness and compassion, we think of the fruit of the Spirit, that gentleness, that patience, that goodness, that kindness toward myself, is exactly the measure to which I will be able to extend that toward someone else. If I'm beating myself up, if I'm condemning myself, if I'm criticizing myself, if I'm hating myself, that's also what I'm, that's the skill I'm building, right? So that's right. The skill wow. that will spill out. So I tend to think of it as we think of the fruit of the Spirit as something we're supposed to extend outward to others. But I truly believe, because as Jesus says that I'm also supposed to show those same, learn to cultivate that same fruit toward myself, the kindness toward myself, the patience with myself. It's not indulgence, right? We're not enabling. That's a whole different conversation. It's, I see, again, I recognize there's hurt there. I don't want to act out of that hurt. I don't want to misbehave out of that hurt, but I recognize it's there. And I can show myself kindness there. I can show myself patience there, because no doubt if I'm able to do that, I will find a better response with the other person.
18: Yeah. I think often, too,

0: later, they're still believing all that.
1: It goes back to what you were saying. Yeah, it was what you just said, Allison. We train ourselves as we repeat what we've heard or even the emotion. We are training ourselves that that's just the way we are, as opposed to being renewed and being transformed. You know, the passage that you quoted earlier where Jesus says, you'll know the truth and the truth will set you free. The previous passage says, if you follow me, if you will be my disciples, then you will know the truth. And so what we have some confusion that's going on because of our histories, but it doesn't need to stay permanent. We can be transformed. Yeah. It's the hope of Christ in our lives.
2: And that internalized inner critic, right? If we were raised in an environment of criticism and we internalize that voice, we think it's the truth.
1: Right.
2: We think our inner critic is the voice of God.
0: Yeah.
1: Right?
2: And that's not how God speaks to us. We don't see that in the Gospels. You know, Jesus is honest, he's truthful, and he's always full of grace and wisdom. He always meets, and especially the people who are wounded and hurting and vulnerable. There's always a tenderness with which Jesus is present to us. And so that harsh inner critic, you know, that's one of the things I'm often saying to my clients. Do you think that's the voice of God?
1: Right.
2: You know, is that really how you understand the God who says the fruit of God's spirit is love, joy, peace, patience, kindness, gentleness, and self-control? Is it possible you've internalized a voice that is not the loving Father who is with you?
0: Yep. We got to take a break. We'll be right back with Dr. Allison Cook here on New Life Live.
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4: When George Washington accepted command of the Continental Army, Americans were fighting a king and determined not to replace one form of unchecked power with another. Washington understood the difference between authority and ownership. In 1775, he declared, "When we assume the soldier, we do not lay aside the citizen." Even as commander of America's army, Washington remembered that he remained one of the people and that the power entrusted to him was never his to keep. He did not fight to rule America. He fought so Americans could govern themselves. Washington's example gave the young nation something more than victory. It gave America a standard for leadership. Those who hold power must remain accountable to the people they serve, because in a free nation, leadership is not ownership. It is a duty and a trust.
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0: Our guest today is Dr. Allison Cook. Yes, that Dr. Allison Cook from the podcast called The Best of You. She's written a new book that just came out yesterday. It's called The Secure Soul, and she's our guest today here on New Life Live. And we've got a phone call here, Dr. Cook. It's from Amber in York, Pennsylvania, who listens to us on Sirius XM channel 131. Hey, Amber, welcome to New Life Live. 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
8: Hi. I'm having some struggles with my work. And also just generally feeling very lonely. I left work today because

0: it's a toxic environment that I've tried to address in the correct channels, but it's firing back at me. And so I left work just for the afternoon, and I've only tuned into your channel one other time recently, and I thought, you know what, I'm going to see what they're saying right now. And I'm sorry, I don't even know the author's name or book, but she spoke
1: That's
0: about
1: okay.
0: Loneliness is right when I tuned in. I thought, this is where I need to be.
2: Yeah.
1: Amber, we're glad you called.
2: Yeah. How long have Dr. you worked Cook? At this job, Amber?
1: Go ahead.
0: 3 years. I did leave for a brief moment, but then I came back.
2: And has it always been a toxic workplace?
0: Yes.
2: Okay. Dr. Cook?
0: And I try, you know, I overextend, try to do what's right, try to help, and then just feel empty.
3: Yeah, Amber, I want to just say, honestly, your soul saying I'm empty and lonely in response to a toxic environment is a soul that's intact. And I'm so sorry that you feel that way. It's so painful. And that response suggests that you know what goodness is. You know what health is. And your soul is responding in a way, right, that's saying this makes me feel really lonely. I feel really lonely. I may be the only one that's seeing this, and nobody's helping. Nobody's doing the right thing. And so as painful as that is, I just want to validate to you that those feelings are coming from a soul that's saying, oh, it feels hard because it is hard. Mm-hmm. Toxic environments really do a number on us, especially when we try to speak up and they don't. I do a lot of work. I just did a webinar just to make you feel not alone, called 5 Toxic Traits and How They Affect Us. I'd be happy to get that to you. But it was just filled with people who are struggling in a similar way that you are when you feel isolated, when you feel like you're the only one that's seeing what's going on. So I just want to, first of all, encourage you. It's a painful place to be, but I'm so glad you called in, that we can kind of surround you with that loving presence in the face of what's so hard.
2: Becky?
1: It's such a great awareness. Amber, do you feel that when Dr. Cook said the recognition of that emptiness and that loneliness is that your soul is intact? Does that resonate with you?
0: It does. Part of me wants to say, no, I must be doing something wrong. It must be me. So that is hard.
1: Yeah, it is hard. It's hard. Hear the tears. Yeah. And, you know, the interesting thing, any change that comes about usually has a person leading the way, right? That is saying, wait, this isn't right. This should be different. And I hear that that's what's been your experience, right?
0: Yes. Yeah. I've tried to make change, and there, I do have a few friends there that are in agreement, but you know, it's hard to speak up.
2: Yeah. In a workplace, it is hard because if there's something, people just, they're afraid they might get called out or lose their jobs or whatever. You never know.
1: Yeah. Amber, is there
3: go ahead.
1: Oh, go ahead, Allison. Mm-hmm.
3: I was just going to say that it is sometimes when we feel so defeated, it is almost easier to just say, it must be me. I must be the problem, right? So I also want to, that is sort of a normal response, right? I want to be compassionate toward that part of you. It can feel defeating, right? I am curious. Yeah, go ahead. What were you going to ask, Becky? I'm curious.
1: Well, I was probably going to ask what you're going to ask, because I'm wondering how, Amber, you're feeling about your longevity there. What are you sensing that the Lord is telling you to do about your work? Because sometimes there are spaces where we try to do the right thing over and over again, and we don't experience the correction. But God has used us even in the space where we may not experience the correction, that you are making a difference just by pointing that out.
0: Yeah. My longevity there, this is where my mother comes into play because she always wanted me to have a job that has the retirement and the benefits and all of those things. And God always puts children in my life. I take care of my friends. My children's friends so much are with me. And I've been a teacher's assistant. I've been a dance teacher. I've worked just with children all the time. And I know God is saying, Amber, go. And I'm afraid. I'm afraid that my mother won't approve.
1: Such a powerful voice.
2: Is your mom still around, Amber?
0: She sure is. Okay. And she is, man, she is my example of following Jesus. But it's so funny that it's hard to have this conversation with her.
2: Allison?
4: Yeah, and there's I hear that tug of war inside of you, because it sounds like there is something you really love, which is beautiful, working with children. And there's that tug of maybe it's not as financially secure on some level, and your mother's voice is there kind of reinforcing that. And I do always wonder sometimes when we get kind of polarized, you know, it's like either this job that's just really defeating me or this thing I love,
1: right?
4: You know, that doesn't have the financial security. I always wonder about a third way. You know, sometimes we get, what's that?
0: Yeah, and I do tend to do that. It's like this or that instead of,
4: yes.
0: Well, how could I sprinkle it in, maybe?
4: Is there a way to move toward what you love, even as you ensure that there's, you know, it doesn't have to be the way your mom thinks of it, but the part of you that also cares about financial security, whatever that looks like for you, is there a way to get creative about another option that involves a little bit of both, not these two extremes?
0: Right.
2: Maybe you can start a dance class there in your workplace or something. I don't know.
1: They need a little dance. Allison, I think it would be really powerful for you to speak to Amber about that detachment that we feel in these times of crisis from God. And, you know, you were talking about this earlier in the program, and Amber, I'm feeling that you're feeling isolated even as you're going through this from God's love and care for you, that he's got you, that he knows your way that you're going to go, and he's got you even in this painful time.
2: What do you think, Amber? We feel the pain in your voice.
1: Yeah, I think that's what Allison was talking about at the early. You probably didn't hear this part, but Allison, if you want to repeat that powerful place of where we can recognize that God loves me, and I can have all these feelings at the same time.
4: Amber, I wonder if you just right where you are, put your hand on your heart, and just I'll say it for you, but see how this lands. I am loved even here. God is with me even here. I don't have to fix it all right now. God is with me even here. There's a way through. One next step. Right? God is with me right here.
2: Amber, stay on the phone. Dr. Cook offered to send you a link to her webinar, and we'd love to get that in your hands. Thank you for calling us today here on New Life Live. And sometimes it's those simple things, like we all know God loves us. We all know God is here. Sometimes we forget, and we need books like this to remind us. Dr. Allison Cook's new book, The Cookbook, it's called The Secure Soul. 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
2: 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Becky Brown joins us as well. And Dr. Cook, some people believe the past should be left in the past. Why do you think we should revisit experiences from our childhood or from our youth? Why is that important? Because some people would say, you know, I don't want to think about those things. They were painful.
4: Yeah, I don't think we look back to stare. We don't look back to stay in the past. We look back to bring that connection, and especially God's healing connection, into those places that still live inside of us so that we can change our future, right? And I think about even our last caller, if she's still listening, you know, if there's a voice from the past, a message that still lives inside of us that maybe we received, you know, when we were talking about the critical voice or a certain, you know, value system that a parent has that doesn't match our own. And we go back to that place inside of us to bring the healing where the wound occurred, right? To get the healing into the wound at the deepest level so that we can reintegrate and become more of who we are and who God wants us to be today. So we can become more of our healthy, healed soul today. So we look back to bring that healing into deeper and deeper places so that we experience more of God's fullness today.
1: Hmm. When do you think, I mean, I know the answer to this, Allison, but I want you to speak into it, is, you know, when do we need someone to help us look back? Because I know we get that question a lot of times, you know, yeah. We'll say, well, I need to go back into my childhood. But I'm thinking of people, you know, whether it's like Amber's question, you know, she has her mom's voice present and past.
4: Yeah.
1: But how do we extrapolate that in our own experience?
4: Yeah, I would first start by distinguishing what we think of as big T trauma and little T trauma, the core wounds that we all have. Mm-hmm. The big T traumas are where there's been abuse and violence and, you know, just severe pain that we don't want to go there alone.
1: Right.
4: We need fellow travelers. We need a therapist. We need wise people to help us gently go back into those places to bring God's healing. But we don't want to do that work alone because we can get overpowered by the pain. There can be a lot of pain looking back. So I would encourage the listener to seek the help of a wise professional like your show offers. To accompany you if you listen, you can, if there's a part of you that's like, I don't want to look back, that's too scary, that's a cue, that's your soul saying, I don't want to do this alone. I don't want to do this alone. So don't do it alone. Get someone to help you do it. Don't force yourself. There are other instances. A lot of the stories I share in the story are sort of the everyday wounds of, you know, for me looking back, and a boy was mean to me in middle school, and it stayed with me, and I can revisit that young girl. I've done some of this work with a therapist, but I can also kind of revisit those tender places in my own soul because they're more, you know, just everyday wounds that we all have. But I'll tell you what, when I notice a big reaction in my current life, you know, a wave of loneliness or a wave of resentment that doesn't exactly match what's happening in front of me, or a wave of grief that seems bigger than the thing that's happening in front of me, that's a cue, usually, when that reaction is bigger, that some younger place inside of me, there's an old wound. You know, that reaction is going way back. And so, again, going back, I tell this story. I experienced a rejection a couple of weeks ago, and it just stung. It just hurt me. And my adult self knew, this is pretty minor. This is not that big of a deal. But instead of shaming myself, I went to pray. And I've done this work a little bit, and I just got this picture of my little 13-year-old self who felt so left out all throughout 7th and 8th grade, so like she didn't belong. And I thought, oh, she's still with me. Mm-hmm. That reaction still takes me back to her. And in God's goodness, I could give her compassion. And then suddenly the thing that had happened in my today life felt right-sized. It was like, ouch, that hurt. But it was no longer carrying the weight of that whole history.
1: Yeah, because every nanosecond of our life, to quote Laura Manja McDonald, who's one of our co-hosts and speaker, she says every nanosecond of our life has been recorded within. We carry it with us. And it's the challenge to recognize I'm not that seventh grade girl being rejected.
4: Right.
1: You know, right. I'm every age that I am, and I've learned skills.
4: And not in a shaming way. So sometimes what we'll do is be like, why am I being such a child? What's wrong with me? Right. As opposed to, oh, right. She's there. And that's why, again, that picture of, oh, she's still there. She was hurting. Right. You know, it kind of helps you imagine that self-compassion. And then, you know, paradoxically, again, it kind of brings that back down to its normal size. Yeah. I love that.
1: Right.
4: Second. That's a good way to put it.
1: The challenge of recognizing that your reaction, whatever the reaction is going to give you good information. And a lot of times people get stuck in the, that's just the way that I am. Well, I mean, if it's working for you, I guess you're just going to leave it alone. But most of the time, it doesn't work to keep us moving forward into a whole and healthy state of mind and heart and soul. And I think that you've done such a great job of just exploring the layers of that soul security that I think we are all searching for when life moves us off of our moorings. What is our foundation built on, and how do we go to the one who created us, who has provided for us, and just reminding each other God is faithful and throughout all the ages that we are.
4: We'll still experience, you know, secure soul isn't a soul that somehow never feels the sting of rejection, or never feels that those moments of insecurity or second guessing myself or wondering what's wrong with me. That's just impossible. A secure soul is one who knows where to return when we do feel those things. Mm-hmm. We return to that loving, compassionate base of God's love. And so often that is brought to us through other people. I think what you guys are doing here on the show is powerful because you're providing that presence, that reminder. And that's what I began to, as I did this work, I thought all of these attachment tethers, you know, whether it's you guys through the show or for me, you know, someone in the grocery store line, you know, all those those moments of someone showing me that kindness or showing us that loving presence are glimpses of what God's love is like. Mm-hmm. And that's how we retrain our soul to remember that's the secure base that we return to.
1: I love it. I love your message in the book. I love your heart for people. Allison, I'm so grateful that you're with us today. And I want to encourage the listeners to get the book, because I know that this is a journey that isn't always the first thing that people consider. You know, they, you know, mm-hmm. want to fix the relationship or fix the thing right in front of them. And we are a fix, you know, we want things to be fixed. And what we yeah. want for so many is for that core security that God loves you, has a yeah. plan and a purpose for your life, and he's working even in the challenges that you face.
4: Yeah.
2: And I love what Allison said earlier, that if you feel that tug at your soul that you don't want to do this, actually you might need to do it, but do it with a trained professional. And we have a network of counselors and coaches that can help you. 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Dr. Allison, it was great having you on the show today. We mm-hmm. pray that many people were ministered to as they heard what you said. 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For Becky Brown and Allison Cook, I'm Brian Perez. Bye-bye.
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14: When George Washington accepted command of the Continental Army, Americans were fighting a king and determined not to replace one form of unchecked power with another. Washington understood the difference between authority and ownership. In 1775, he declared, "When we assume the soldier, we do not lay aside the citizen." Even as commander of America's army, Washington remembered that he remained one of the people, and that the power entrusted to him was never his to keep. He did not fight to rule America. He fought so Americans could govern themselves. Washington's example gave the young nation something more than victory. It gave America a standard for leadership. Those who hold power must remain accountable to the people they serve, because in a free nation, leadership is not ownership. It is a duty and a trust.
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1: With SRN News, I'm Bob Agnew in Washington. Tuesday's primary results in Florida produced big victories for President Trump as his selection to be the state's next governor was moved forward. Byron Donalds capturing the Republican nomination. The scandal over the government's handling of the COVID-19 pandemic has broadened now as a former senior advisor to Dr. Anthony Fauci has pleaded guilty to his role in actually concealing federal COVID-19 records at the time, using his own private email, which was against the rules, to conceal some of the data. Amazon plans to offer drone deliveries to millions more people this year. Up to 500 suburban areas around the country could be getting packages of 5 pounds or less delivered by drone if Amazon succeeds in carrying out that plan. On Wall Street, the Dow Jones Industrial Average right now is up 103 points. This is
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5: Oh, if you can just read your Bible carefully, you hear the heart of God. Like this in Deuteronomy, he says, oh, that there were such a heart in them that they would fear me. Not be afraid of me, but the word fear is to reverence and respect. And keep my commandments always, that it might be well with them.
3: Choosing the way of the Lord is the delight of God, says Pastor Brett Metter.
5: Why does God want you to keep his commandments? To make sure you have no fun? No, he wants you to keep his commandments so that it'll go good for you. Don't miss the heart of God.
3: After a miraculous healing of a lame beggar through Paul, the gathered crowds of Acts 14 are eager to worship him and Barnabas as gods. Moments later, those same people are persuaded to stone Paul instead. Yet from today's word, Pastor Brett Metter reflects on Paul's sermon of how our faith must be anchored in the unchanging truth of God's word, faithful despite man's faithlessness.
5: It says there in Acts 14:11, and when the people saw what Paul had done, the miracle, they lifted up their voices, saying in the speech of the Lycaonia, the gods are come down to us in the likeness of men. Uh-oh, we got a problem. Paul and Barnabas, they heal this guy, and he's rejoicing, jumping around all whole and healed, and they're going, oh, this is great. And all of a sudden, the town runs to Paul and Barnabas and says, these are not men, but these are gods. Now, there's a bit of a backstory with this. First, let me tell you about Lystra. Lystra is actually a pretty place there in Turkey. But the men of Lystra, there was a legend that sort of made the men of Lystra very superstitious. And the legend was part of their mythological thing. In fact, we see that before I go to that, verse 12. And they called Barnabas Jupiter and Paul Mercurius because he was the chief speaker. Then the priest of Jupiter, which was before their city, brought oxen and garlands under the gates and would have done sacrifice with the people. What happened? These men of Lystra, they saw Paul heal this guy and Barnabas, and they said, this is Jupiter and Mercury. Now, that's the King James. It's not wrong, but more accurately, it's Zeus and Hermes. See, the men of Lystra were great worshipers of Zeus and Hermes particularly. And the reason they did this is because of an ancient sort of story that they believed happened in their city centuries earlier. The story goes like this. The people, Hermes and Zeus, once visited their land and disguised themselves as mortals, but no one gave them hospitality or treated them nicely except for one older couple. And so in their anger, Zeus and Hermes wiped out the whole population of the city except for the little old couple. And so they wiped out the whole city except for the old couple. And then the end of the story, depending on which version you're hearing, they take the little old couple and set them in front of the Zeus temple and turn them into two trees. That's the legend. Now, what's interesting about this, Paul is about to preach a sermon to them to try to set them right. But this is a contentious situation. They're ready to sacrifice an ox right there before Paul and Barnabas. Like, they're getting the garland, which was part of their religious trappings of worship of Zeus and Hermes. And so Paul and Barnabas are like, what are we going to do? And so Paul's going to preach a short little sermon here, but it's a powerful little sermon nonetheless. So, you know, this is the situation. They're getting ready to worship Paul and Barnabas. And we get into the sermon right here in verse 14 and 15. It says, when they brought the garlands and all that stuff to sacrifice with the people, then, verse 14, which when the apostles Barnabas and Paul heard of, they rent their clothes and ran in among the people, crying out, and this is where the sermon starts. By the way, this idea of ripping your clothes, it's not something we do very often here in America. But the Jews were known for ripping their clothes, for if they were in total despair or mourning or grief or troubled, rip their clothes was something that the Jews just do as a show of disapproval. So Paul and Barnabas, they rip their clothes, and then he starts his sermon. and saying, "Sirs, why do ye these things? We also are men of like passions with you. We preach unto you that you should turn from these vanities unto the living God, which made heaven and earth and the sea and all things that are therein." Let's pause Paul's sermon there just for a second. The first thing that we kind of understand from Paul's sermon here is, number one, the stupidity of idolatry. In fact, their scriptures say those that worship idols are dumb like them. It's interesting here when Paul says in verse 15, we are just like you. We're like passions. In other words, we have the same desires, sinful and otherwise, that you do. We're just like you. One of the things we all need to remember, I love that Paul, he starts with saying, we're just like you. But then he goes in and says, but what we're going to preach to you is you got to get away from this idiocy. And the word he uses here, at least in the English translation, he says, we want to preach to you that you should turn from these vanities. Vanities. Now, the word vanity, if you look up the Greek word for that, is worthless, useless, and empty. Total waste of time. Vanity is the idea there. So this is what Paul's saying. Man, we want to show you what you're worshiping here with Zeus and you know, Hermes and all this. Total waste of time, emptiness, worthless, and it's going to be useless for you. But at the same time, we see other Bible stories where Paul and Barnabas and others heal someone and people just rejoice and they give God glory. And that's really what the Christian does. You can kind of say, man, I'm really happy about this, and praise be to the Lord for what he has done, the great things he has done. When good things happen, we can give glory to God, not to man. That's important. So the stupidity of idolatry is really Paul's thing. Man, what you guys are into, this whole Zeus and Hermes thing, it's a total waste of time. That's number one. Then number two, he gets into the reality of the true and living God. How does he talk about that? Well, this is the thing we can learn from here. In the middle of verse 15, he says, man, that you should turn from these vanities unto the living God, which made heaven and earth and the sea and all the things that are therein. That God is real. Hermes and Zeus are fake. And I love it. In one fell swoop, Paul just gives the reason why you know that God is real and Hermes and Zeus is fake. And it's about the creation. In fact, this is something the Bible speaks of over and over again. The psalmist, Psalm 19, verses 1 through 4, the heavens declare the glory of God, and the firmament showeth his handiwork. Day unto day uttereth speech. In other words, the heavens and the firmament speaks to you every day. And night unto night showeth knowledge. When you look at the stars, you realize there's knowledge that God exists when you look at the outer space and solar system. Verse 3, there's no speech nor language where their voice is not heard. In other words, you don't have to speak Spanish or English or Greek or Hebrew. It's just a universal language that every person with a pulse on the planet can see and hear the language where their voice is not heard. Verse 4, their line is gone out through all the earth and their words to the end of the world. In them hath he set the tabernacle for the sun. God made a place for the sun to dwell. It was God who created the universe, the Bible says. This is what theologians call general revelation. That is that generally everybody on the planet, it's a general revelation. There's nobody that has an excuse because it's revealed to every single person. General revelation. That's why Paul said in Romans chapter 1, verse 20, he said, for the invisible things of him, that's the things you can't see of God. I'd believe in God if I could see him. Well, then it says he is invisible. The visible things of him from the creation of the world are clearly seen. You can see an evidence for God in the creation of the world, being understood by the things which are made, that's us, even his eternal power and Godhead, so that they are without excuse. Now, the listeners of Paul might be anticipating, what are they thinking about? I don't know. But the next statement that he makes might be kind of interesting. Now, you might say, well, if God is so big and powerful, Pastor Brett, then why are there bad things going on? If God created the beautiful, amazing world, then why are things so bad in the world? And Paul almost anticipates that question because he goes right into that in the second part of this. So you've got, number one, the stupidity of idolatry, the reality of the true God seen in creation. But then notice what it says here in verse 16. It says, who in times past suffered all nations to walk in their own ways. There it is. Why are there bad things in the world? Easy. God gave humanity and the nations free will to do whatever they wanted to do. Now, it's funny because my mom used to say, well, you can't win for losing. Have you ever heard that term? You can't win for losing. I kind of feel like that's the position they put God in. Because people say, well, if God is love, why doesn't he make everything right and righteous? Well, God could have done that. We don't know all the answers. All we know is this. God gave humanity free will. Well, why did you do that? That's so mean. Because look at how we've taken away cancer and death and all that. That's the fall of man. But what if God didn't allow for sin? Well, then we would have been creations that had to follow God. Automatrons just saying, yes, Lord, we follow you. We believe in you. Is that what God wanted? Well, the answer is no. The Bible says God requires a relationship. He wants a relationship. Love demands a choice. So in creation, God says, I want you to follow me and believe in me and love me, but I'm not going to hold a gun to your head and make you follow me and believe me and love me. Now, you might say, well, God is kind of holding a gun to our head because of hell. If I don't follow God, I go to hell, right? Well, that's true. But when you carefully read the narrative of the Bible, what you have to understand is every human being with a pulse is on a slippery slope to hell. That's just the way it is. That's the natural progression. And we did that. The nations, even as it says in this verse, the nations, God suffered. The word suffered there is not a mistake. Suffering means allow, yes, but also with sort of a negative connotation of sadness. God suffered all nations to walk in their own ways. We're all walking on that slippery slope to hell with our sin and our depravity. And then God so loved the world that he wants to intervene and say, I want to pluck you off that slippery board to hell, and I want to save you and have you go to heaven. And even the Lord says, guess what? I would that none should perish, but that all would come to repentance. So this really brings us to the third point of his message. It speaks of the charity. We'll read more of that here in a second too, but the charity of the true God. That's the love of God. You've got the stupidity of idolatry, the reality of the true God, and the charity of the true God. And the world has mostly chosen rebellion, sad to say. God suffers the nations, the people, to go the direction they want to go, and the Lord does not delight in this. Oh, if you could just read your Bible carefully, you hear the heart of God. You know, and I always kind of cringe when I hear people sort of say, if God is love, then this. And then you hear God's heart like this in Deuteronomy chapter 5, verse 29. He says, oh, that there were such a heart in them that they would fear me. Not be afraid of me, but the word fear is to reverence and respect. And keep my commandments always, that it might be well with them. Why does God want you to keep his commandments? To make sure you have no fun? No, he wants you to keep his commandments so that it'll go good for you. It's the little bratty kid that says, I'm going to do what I want to do. And the mom and dad are like, yeah, but if you put your hand on the hot stove, it's going to singe your hand. And like, I don't care. I'm going to do what I want to do. Now, some of you had kids like that. But maybe you're that kid when it comes to God. I'm not going to do what you... Who cares about sex outside of marriage? I'm just going to do that because everybody else is doing that. And God's like, oh, you're not... I wish it would go well with you. And people are wondering why they're sad and depressed and diseased and troubled and their relationships are all messed up and their marriages... Like, and God's saying, if you would have followed my commandments, it would have gone well with you. But you can be stubborn and do your own thing because I gave you a free will. But the love of God, oh, not only does he say, oh, that you'd follow my commandments always, that it might be well with you and with your children forever. That's the heart of God. Don't miss the heart of God. And then look at verse 17. He even goes on further with the charity of the Lord. He says in verse 17, nevertheless, he left not himself without witness in that he did good and gave us rain from heaven and fruitful seasons, filling our hearts with food and gladness. This is what God did. Even though the world went its own way and their sin and depravity, well, if God is love, then what? God is love. And you know that scripture, have you ever wondered what it means when God says he rains on the just and the unjust? The idea is he gives rain to people that don't deserve it and people that do deserve it, but it's no different. God still is kind and he gives us rain. If God wanted to, he could just dry up all the rain of the earth and that'd be the end. Talk about global warming or whatever. That'd be real if God did that. But God doesn't. In his love, even though we're a sinful, wretched bunch on the earth in rebellion mostly against God, God says, I'm going to just continue to give him my rain. And he says, I'm going to give you from heaven fruitful seasons, filling our hearts with food and with gladness. See, there's a lot of people that aren't thankful for the food that we have and the gladness and the good things we have. Every good and perfect gift really comes from this charitable, loving, true God. That's Paul's argument. So he said, men of Lystra, dump your worthless gods and turn to the true God evidenced in creation. And also the fact that you shouldn't be afraid like you are of Zeus and Hermes. You should be glad that you can rely on God for rain and food. He's the one where all that comes from, not your goofy gods. And he gives us gladness. This sermon, powerful, the charity of the true God, so good. And really what reminds me of God's faithfulness, even when we're faithless, it's like that scripture in 2 Timothy chapter 2, verse 13. If we are faithless, he remains faithful, for he cannot deny himself. Now, there's one more point I'd like to add to this, that it's not as much Paul's sermon, but it's their reaction to the sermon. And it's something I wanted to point out and kind of end with this notion. Number four, the inconsistency of the people. What's that? Well, we see just 10 seconds ago, they were wanting to make Paul a god and Barnabas Zeus and all that. So what's their response? Well, it says in verse 18, and with these sayings, Paul's sermon, scarce restrained they the people that they had not done sacrifice unto them. That's just saying they still wanted to sacrifice, but they barely were able to stop them from, like, Paul and Barnabas are like giving the sermon, but people are saying, no, let's keep sacrificing. They really weren't listening. A lot of the people, they almost still sacrificed an ox unto Zeus and Hermes. Like, that was just how bad the people were. They didn't listen. Then something really bad happened. And this is what happened in Iconium, verse 19. And there came thither certain Jews from Antioch and Iconium who persuaded the people, and having stoned Paul, drew him out of the city, supposing he had been dead. What? Did you see what happened? They just killed the Apostle Paul. And pack up your Bibles, we're done with the book of Acts. No. What happens to Paul here? Well, they think he's dead and they lay him outside of the city, dead, just body laying outside of the city. That's a tough day at the office. But what I want to say about this, do you notice the inconsistency of the people? Can I just tell you, don't be surprised at how people flip-flop. They go from one minute wanting to make you a god to the next minute wanting to make you dead. That's something you see in humanity. And the thing is, there's a couple things about that. I hope you're not the person that's a flip-flopper. Like, it's so funny, celebrities are flip-floppers. And if you're getting your ideas of who to vote for from celebrities, can I just say, not a good idea. They don't know what the average person in the world's going through. But at the same time, you and I as Christians shouldn't get our idea of what to believe from anywhere else, I think. Then I think the Bible's the best source anybody can ever use for truth. And if you don't go to the Bible, you're going to be a flip-flopper. You're going to think something's really true, and then you realize, oh, it's not true. And then you think, that's why, Brett, how can you be so bold to come against climate change? The Bible says there's going to be regular seasons until the earth is destroyed by the Lord. Like, the Bible tells us what's going to happen with climate. It's right here in the scriptures. And if climate change really destroys the world, then you'll have to say, well, I guess the Bible is wrong. But guess what? The Bible's never been wrong, not one time. I'm going to go with the Bible on this one. And if you want to be not a flip-flopper like these people who are inconsistent, you go with the Bible. And then also, as Christians, to be set in your way, not to be easily maneuvered, to be solid. I'm reminded in Jeremiah chapter 26, there's a story. You don't need to turn there. I'm just going to, because we're running out of time. But long story short, Jeremiah is told by God to go speak the word of the Lord on the courtyard of the temple. And he says, I want you to speak word for word my word. So Jeremiah does that. People get ticked off at Jeremiah. You speak about the destruction of Jerusalem. And they hated him so much for that. They said, let's kill him. Like, they're suddenly this riot. They're getting ready to kill Jeremiah. And Jeremiah stands up and, you know, like, all the people come to kill him. He says, you guys can kill me if you want to. But Jerusalem's still, in fact, you're going to speed up the killing of Jerusalem if you do that. And my blood will be on your heads. Good luck with that. Paraphrase a little bit. And Jeremiah says that, and the people kind of back off and say, well, we probably shouldn't kill him. It's funny, Jeremiah, nobody ever listened to a word he said. You say, well, he kind of listened there. No, but they didn't take heed, and Jerusalem would be destroyed. He was right. They didn't listen. Well, there's a funny little dude that comes up in that story later, and it's kind of an A-B comparison that I love. It's there in Jeremiah 26. And there was this guy who thought he would give it a whirl to talk like Jeremiah. But he wasn't like Jeremiah. He was sort of a poser Jeremiah. So this guy, his name was Urijah. Urijah comes and speaks the words, and he says he spoke the words of Jeremiah. Urijah wasn't a prophet who heard from God. He just heard the words from Jeremiah. So he just starts speaking this to the people. And at that time, King Jehoiakim said, let's kill him. So Urijah runs for his life, and he runs to Egypt, which is a picture, a type of the world. And Urijah, they hunt him down there, kill him, and fling his body on a grave where the common people died. Like, it's a crazy story. But the A-B comparison, one guy had conviction, stood his ground, didn't flip-flop, wasn't afraid, but he just spoke the truth and spoke the word of the Lord, and he wasn't afraid if people killed him. That's what we need to be, Christians, like Jeremiah, hearing the word of the Lord, knowing the word of the Lord. But if you're kind of a nominal sort of, you know, person who's saying, well, I don't really care about the Bible or studying the scripture, and I'm a Christian, God bless America, but if when things get heated up, I think we saw a little about that with the COVID thing, the shutting of people up, you know, and all that stuff. We saw some of that. But, you know, there's people that they're held to their conviction and they stick with it. And there's the people that kind of go with whatever wave is happening. The Bible says the double-minded man is unstable in all his ways. You don't want to do that, what James is talking about there. You want to be the person who's grounded, rooted in the Word of God, and not a flip-flopper, not going from one extreme to the other. We see that in Jeremiah 26. We also see that here. And the inconsistency of the people here, it's very obvious, very clear. So you got to be firm in your faith. If you're an old-timer Christian, man, let's make sure that our worldview is shaped by the Bible. If you're not a Christian and you say, I'm an atheist and I believe in evolution, can I just ask you to give an honest look at the intricacies and the finely tuned universe that we live in? Look that up, fine-tuned universe. Because if you look that up, what you're going to find is some Christian guys jumping on the bandwagon, which you'd expect. But you also see a bunch of secular, godless people saying, how do we deal with the idea of the fine-tuned universe? All over the web, they're trying to figure out an answer to that, and they don't have it. There's no answer. Evolution does not show how a finely tuned universe could have ever come about. Can I just say, I challenge you to maybe reconsider and be open to that possibility. You've been duped by your high school biology teacher or your college professor. And more than that, you don't want that to get in between you believing in a true and loving, kind-hearted God who wants to pull you off of that slippery slope that's determined to take you to hell. And God saying, I want to save you. How are you saved? To recognize you're a sinner, to confess your sins to God, and repent. The word repent means to change your mind about it. Doesn't mean you're perfect, it means you're perfectly forgiven. But you change your mind, and then you confess, Lord, I believe that Jesus came and died on the cross for my sins, and that he rose up from the grave. Romans 10, 9 and 10 says you will be saved if you confess with your mouth and believe in your heart that Jesus died on the cross and rose from the grave. Don't miss that.
2: 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But first, let me tell you a little bit more about Brett Metter. 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Well, to conclude the message today, here again is Pastor Brett Metter to close in prayer.
5: Lord, I pray that you'd give us all ears to hear. As we read this story, we see in this old story just the same propensities of humanity to be flip-flopping one way and the other, to worship men above you, Lord. What a shame that we have that tendency to put other things ahead of you, Lord. So I pray that we'd have ears to hear and hearts to discern and even meditate on this passage. Lord, I pray that as Christians, we'd be champions of that message, that you love the world so much that you save us by the sending of your son, Jesus, that died on the cross and rose from the grave. Lord, even in creation, we see your glory. May we see that this week. I pray that, like that psalm we read, that every day we'd hear the voice of creation speaking out to us of your truth and your reality. So bless these, your people, now as we go our way. In Jesus' name, amen.
2: Amen. Pastor Brett Metter at the close of our program here on Today's Word. And that's all the time we have. Next time, Pastor Brett will continue looking at the missionary journey of Paul and Barnabas as they faithfully preached the grace of the gospel.

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10: When George Washington accepted command of the Continental Army, Americans were fighting a king and determined not to replace one form of unchecked power with another. Washington understood the difference between authority and ownership. In 1775, he declared, "When we assume the soldier, we do not lay aside the citizen." Even as commander of America's army, Washington remembered that he remained one of the people, and that the power entrusted to him was never his to keep. He did not fight to rule America. He fought so Americans could govern themselves. Washington's example gave the young nation something more than victory. It gave America a standard for leadership. Those who hold power must remain accountable to the people they serve, because in a free nation, leadership is not ownership. It is a duty and a trust.
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13: 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And you have a spirit that the Bible says is either born again or not. You either know this creator, Jesus, that we speak of, or you don't.
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0: 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On today's edition of Real Life Radio, Pastor Jack continues in his series called The Life and Times of Jesus Christ and a message titled Christ and His Creation. Now, this is a series about the real Jesus, who Jesus really is, not the Jesus of popular opinion, but the Jesus of the Bible, God Himself, who stepped into our world. And in this message, we're going to see that Jesus is also the creator of everything around us. You see, when we look at the world, we're really facing a choice. Either everything came from random accidents, or it came from a designer. And the evidence we see in creation points us straight to Jesus Christ. So today, Pastor Jack teaches that rejecting Christ isn't really about the evidence at all. It's a decision made from the heart. If Christ is real, then we're accountable to Him. And that's exactly what he's calling us to embrace. Now with his message called Christ and His Creation, here's pastor and Bible teacher Jack Hibbs.
1: Evolution is bankrupt of facts in that it is scientifically void of evidence. It is a theory. Remember that. Your teachers are not telling you it's a theory. They state it as a fact, don't they? When it in fact is a theory. In fact, it's a pretty poor excuse for a theory. A theory is supposed to be an educated guess. Well, the one saying it might be educated beyond their ability to reason, I guess. But the fact of the matter is, the evolutionary theory is a terrible, terrible guess. Concerning this, Time magazine came out with How Man Evolved. Amazing new... Listen, I almost sound like a radio announcer. Amazing new discoveries revealed the secrets of our past. You know. Plus, Stephen Jay Gould. Oh, he's the big hitter. On the creationism wave. Well, I've read this like you probably have. You know what they did? They took old news and repackaged it and spit it out again. And it's hilarious because we're going to take, and I took the time to research some of this stuff, and stuff you already know, but maybe it's going to refresh you, concerning this exciting thing about how we evolved and how Time magazine is going to help us with these amazing new details. Well, it announces to us that Java Man, we've all heard of Java Man. We were schooled with Java Man. Well, Java Man was founded by Eugene Dubois in 1891. But in 1922, Eugene Dubois admitted that the bone fragments that he had found that was heralded as the missing link was in fact the remains of a large ape. But nobody would listen to him. Piltdown Man. We all grew up with him. Founded in 1912 and later dated again and tested again in 1950. Was found to be the skull of a man who died 1,000 years ago. And the jawbone that was assigned to the skull cap was that of an orangutan. That's scientific evidence published and produced, but nobody's announcing it. Why? By the way, I got all of this out of non-Christian stuff. The book that I was reading simply points you to its original source, non-Christian. Nebraska Man, 1922, listen to this, a tooth was found to be neither human nor ape. No kidding. What must that mean? Well, it was heralded as the missing link by the scientific community. And this One and only tooth was admitted as convincing evidence in the Scopes trial in Dayton, Tennessee. Later, the tooth was found to be that of an extinct pig. Who's shouting it out? Nobody. Peking man. Dr. Davidson Black found 147 teeth and skull fragments and jawbone fragments of ancient ape-like man. But when scheduled for an appointment for a closer examination and testing, he lost the box that contained all the evidence, and it has not yet been found to this day. And yet you and I were told in school that Peking Man was real. Somebody's trying to make a monkey out of us. Neanderthal. Now, Jack, now, hang on a minute. Neanderthal. I kind of like how the names are getting more exciting, too, as we get less and less data. Neanderthal man. This was it, they believed. They found this ape-like man thing in Nieder Valley in Germany. He had a strange-shaped skull, an interesting jaw, but under advanced x-ray examination and DNA testing, it was found to be that of an old man who suffered from severe vitamin deficiency and extreme case of arthritis. But it is stated today that Neanderthal walked the earth. And if you stand up and question this stuff, even if you have the data in your hand, you'll be laughed at. I know this because non-Christian creationists are being laughed at right now. But you know what? There's too many of them to ignore now. You'll see in the end of this study what happened to Darwin. Ramapithecus man. You know, don't you love these names? Ramapithecus man. This thought just came into my head. Somebody's trying to make a Homo sapien rumpus out of us. But I just made that one up. Why can't I? Ramapithecus man. Well, Ramapithecus man, he was found in 1932. And he is one of the great evolutionary hopes of the day. The problem is that the bones match exactly to modern-day orangutans. There's no difference. So you can't use them. Australopithecus. This is the latest ruling, reigning king of evolution. This week, anyway. He's the evolutionist's best friend. He was founded in 1924 by Raymond Dart and hailed as the missing link. Did you hear that? The missing link has been found. Listen how cunning and how deceitful they are in their terminology. When I mentioned to you, I have found the missing link. What image do you see in your mind's eye? Don't you see a long chain to the left and a long chain to the right? And in the middle, a little gap, just a wee little gap. And when you say, I have found the missing link, it means that you put that together and you make tight the chain and it's finished. We've completed our task. You know what? They don't even have a chain. They can't even find a link. Yet it's billed that way when there's the latest evidence that shows that. Oh, really? How come? Why 6 months later, under greater scientific scrutiny, don't you hear that it was all a hoax and a fraud, or it was proven to be false? Huh? Why don't you hear that? Manipulation of information. Unless you dive into books and find the right stuff in the right place. But listen, don't be afraid of technology, friend. Go for it. Because the more technological advances take place, the more science or the findings or the evidence agrees with the Bible. Don't worry about it. Well, guess what? Another Australopithecus was found in 1974 by Donald Johansson. And he named her Lucy. And you all know her. We've all studied with her through school. Well, listen, the scientific community is not buying her because the bulk of the scientific community says that Lucy is none other than a great African ape which resembles today our modern What are they called? Chimpanzees. Chimpanzees. I'll go quickly. I know we're late, but listen. And I'm going to give you one more look. Don't you love that guy? I like him. He's cute. It's intellectually dishonest. How so? Listen to this. Stephen Jay Gould, PhD, Harvard University. He's the big guy today. He's the big kahuna. He's the top dog. He's the big man. Evolution is as well. Are you listening? Evolution is as well documented as any phenomenon in science. As strongly as the Earth's revolution around the sun rather than vice versa. I can't believe he said that. We know how the rotations go, but no one's ever seen an evolution take place. No one. No one. But he goes on. He says, in this sense, we can call evolution a fact. Science doesn't deal in certainty. Oh, really? How'd you like to strap yourself into a rocket with a guy thinking like this? Oh, water, gas. Who cares? It's wet. Science doesn't deal in certainty, so fact can only mean a preposition affirmed to such a high degree that it would be perverse to withhold one's provisional assent. In other words, if you don't embrace my guess, you're an idiot. So because he's Stephen Jay Gould, PhD of Harvard University, if you go against him, you are labeled as a lunatic, a fundamental wacko, an uneducated nut. Well, listen to what the Oxford Dictionary says from 1910. Oxford Dictionary. To know, to discern, to distinguish, the state or fact of knowing, knowledge, systematized, knowledge derived from what? Observation, study, and experimentation. Carried on in order to determine the nature or principles of what is being studied. The establishing and systematizing of facts, principles, and methods, as by experiments and hypotheses. Scientific, based on, using, or in accordance with the principles and methods of science, systematic and exact, is tested empirically. Empirical testing. That's the definition of science, and Stephen Jay Gould made up his own, and you and I are living in an age of redefining of words. Are you aware of that? Let's keep going. We need to go quickly. I know, and you... We got to go. Dr. H.S. Lipson of the University of Manchester, England says, evolution became, in a sense, a scientific religion. This guy's not a Christian. Almost all scientists have accepted it, and many are prepared to bend their observations to fit in with it. Professor of Physics, University of Manchester. Let's keep going. Colin Patterson, senior paleontologist, British Museum of Natural History. It is easy enough to make up stories of how one form gave rise to another and to find reasons why the stages should be favored by natural selection. But such stories are not part of science, for there is no way of putting them to the test. Without putting something to the test, you cannot deem it scientific. I know it's late. I know it's hot in here. Did you hear what I just said? If you cannot put it through the test, it is not scientific.
2: 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And now, let's get back to today's message. Once again, here's Pastor Jack.
1: The Academy of Sciences in Moscow, Russia. One of the supreme thinkers, evolutionary biologist, said in that great think tank, he questioned the theory of evolution because he said, I have a problem in the evolutionary chain of sheep. Sheep cannot exist without human intervention. He says, I don't see humans coming along much later down the road. Sheep cannot exist without human care, he said. So humans had to precede the coming forth of sheep because they have to have human care or else they die. That cost him 17 years in a Soviet prison in Siberia. Because he questioned and he dared to think critically. Let's keep going. This is terribly fun, but Professor Edwin Conkle, evolutionary biologist, he says the probability of life originating from accident is comparable to the probability of an unabridged dictionary resulting from an explosion in a print shop. That's good. That's good stuff. This guy gets better. I like this guy a lot. This is Sir Frederick Hoyle, PhD, Cambridge University. Quote, the chance that higher life forms emerged by accident or natural selection is comparable with the chance of a tornado sweeping through the junkyard and assembling a 747 jumbo jet. I love that. I like the way that guy thinks. I like him. Dr. George Wald says, from the University of Harvard, Harvard University professor of biology, Dr. Wald says, one has only to contemplate the magnitude of the evolutionary task to concede. That means give up, cave in, relinquish, that the spontaneous generation of a living organism is impossible. Dr. George Wald, Harvard University professor of biology. It's amazing. Dr. DMS Watson, University of London, England, quote, evolution is universally accepted, not because it can be proved by logically coherent evidence. This is true. It is accepted because the only alternative is a special creation, and that is clearly too incredible. That's his reason. Sir Arthur Keith, an anthropologist in Scotland, says evolution is unproved and unprovable. We believe in it because the only alternative is a special creation, and that to us is the unthinkable. That's why Charles Darwin looks the way he does today. Charles Darwin, and I thought I would add, the monkey's only uncle. Charles Darwin, he's taken a beating because it is non-scientific. Interesting. Let's keep going on this and we'll wrap this up. It is ethically negligent in the area of morality. Evolution is bankrupt of facts in that it's ethically negligent. You can't tell somebody that it's good or bad or don't do this or stand up or sit up in your seat and be a nice guy and everything because we're animals. You can't get mad at people for gunning somebody down on the freeway. We're animals. It's the survival of the fittest. In fact, you know what? It's not only scientifically void of evidence and intellectually dishonest, it's ethically and morally debunked. And this is one of the reasons, and I've argued this before, if evolution's true, then evolutionists should be doing everything to stop homosexuality, just on scientific realms. Because homosexuality destroys the human, kills them. When two of the same gender biology, when you mix the bodily fluids of two of the same gender, there is an immune deficiency that's created that kills them eventually. When proteins are released into a male from a male, it kills them. It immediately attacks their immune system. Just on the evolutionary plane alone, evolutionists should be doing everything to stop homosexuality. We want homosexuality to stop, and it won't ever stop as long as we're living. But it's not because of that. It's because God loves them and they're hurting themselves. But it's ethically negligent in that you teach a host of children, a generation of kids, you're just an animal. And then you get mad at them for shooting one another in school? How can you moralize or amoralize an animal? You simply train Shamu to jump through the big ring or teach him through repeated and rewards enforcement how to stand on his tail and swim backwards or whatever it is. But a morality, Shamu knows no morality. No animal could know a morality. I know you love your dog or your cat, but your dog or your cat has no morality. When there's a seductive-looking cat on this TV screen selling Whiskas food, your cat doesn't go, oh my gosh, I can't believe where this world is going. Look at that cat dressed like that and walking around that way. That implies a morality. That implies a consciousness of morality. It's impossible. Let's keep going very quickly. We'll be done with this. Created man, that's us, and his creator God. Listen, according to the book of Romans, the nagging truth has always been at your heels that God exists. You've been hoping he doesn't. The physical evidence of science proves he exists. And you don't want to think about that. Because now it makes you accountable to him. What maybe you don't know is that he loves you. Maybe what you don't know is that he is interested in you bodily. He's interested in you logically. That is your soul, your thinking, your emotions. He's interested in you spiritually. You have been created, the Bible says, in the image of God. You are a trichotomy. You have a body, it's obvious. You have a soul, that's your thinking. And you have a spirit that the Bible says is either born again or not. You either know this creator, Jesus, that we speak of, or you don't. Which leads us to the best quote of all from NASA Space Center, Dr. Robert Jastrow, who says, for, quote, the scientist who has lived by faith in the power of reason and logic, the story ends like a bad dream. He has scaled the mountains of ignorance and is about to conquer its highest peak. As he pulls himself over the final rock, he may well be greeted by a band of theologians who have been sitting there for centuries. That's great. That is something. You see, the Bible says that the fool has said in his heart, there is no God. The fool has said in his, where? Heart, there is no God. Interesting. In the Hebrew, Psalm 14:1, the fool has convinced his heart. It doesn't say anything about his mind. You can lie to yourself quite effectively. But if you, with intelligence, look at the evidence, you'll find God. That's why today there is a host of creationists challenging the evolutionary theories of past. The evidence is all there for us to behold. Father, we come before you, and Lord, we pray that whatever our preconceived notion might be of who you are or what you might be, may we right now, if we be wrong, divorce ourselves from it and embrace the God revealed in the Bible that is on our lap and the Bible that is outside these walls in the nature that has his fingerprints all over it. And may we decide now to make an intelligent decision with logic and reason and responsibility to see that God is real and we owe him our allegiance and to give him our lives. In Jesus' name, and all God's people said, amen.
0: 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Thanks for spending time with us today. You know, this message is part of Pastor Jack's series called The Life and Times of Jesus Christ. 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
10: With SRN News, I'm Bob Agnew in Washington. U.S. Representative Byron Donalds won the Republican nomination for Florida governor. Former Representative David Jolly picked up the Democratic nod in Tuesday's primaries. That sets the stage for a fall campaign to replace the state's popular but term-limited Republican Governor Ron DeSantis. President Trump has paused his threatened tariffs on Canada. He writes on Truth Social he made that decision last night just before midnight based on what he called, quote, the fact that Canada and the USA, subject to the finalization of documents, have a deal. Those 50% import duties would have been applied to Canadian products, ranging all the way from tongue depressors to hockey sticks. Florida carried out its 13th execution of the year on Tuesday. 61-year-old William Sylvia was put to death by lethal injection for the 2006 murder of his estranged wife. More of these stories at srnnews.com.
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0: That's me, your bridge-building voice right here in the nation's capital. 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At Anderson Speaks is my handle for all my social media, including YouTube Live and Facebook Live. In fact, if you're there, go ahead and like and subscribe there on YouTube. Thank you so much for doing that. And of course, most of you are listening to me on the most listened to Christian talk station on the East Coast, second in the entire country, WAVA, 105.1 FM right out of Arlington, Virginia, covering all of the DMV. That's DC, Maryland, and Virginia. So thanks a lot for tuning in. Parts of West Virginia and Pennsylvania as well. So we have a pretty big 50,000 watt footprint all over the most powerful city in the world. And guess what? You get to hang out with me today. I get to hang out with you. So that's a blessing for me. But also we get to hang out with my main man, David Heiliger. How in the world are you, David Heiliger?
2: Dr. Anderson, it's good to be on the show today.
0: Hey, thanks for sitting in for me sometimes this summer and all the work you do with Gracism Global around the world.
2: Yeah, glad to.
0: Listen, we are talking today about when faith becomes a crime, the wisdom of defending religious freedom. And we're going to talk about what that looks like, as well as an appointment that was made for me to serve on the United States Commission on international religious freedom. What does all that look like? What's it feel like? What's my role? And also, what role can all of us have when we think about religious freedom around the world? So that's kind of the direction we're going to take on this Wisdom Wednesday. Does that sound pretty good to you?
2: To me?
0: To you.
2: To me, I think it sounds good to all of us. You know, I think the idea of imagining what it might be like to really face egregious, like just harsh punishment just for believing.
0: Yeah.
2: I mean, let's talk about that today and see what we can learn from you and from the work that USURF is
0: looking
2: doing.
0: Looking forward that to the fact that we can be on the air in a free country, and I'm about to pray openly in Jesus's name.
2: That's right.
0: For the show, and that just that alone, you can be detained, arrested, persecuted, or even killed in other countries. We're going to talk about that. But right now, let's take that privilege together and bow for a short word of prayer. Heavenly Father, thank you for the opportunity we have to talk to you publicly. And for all my friends that are listening, whether they are in their kitchen or in their car, we do pray for them. But we also pray for those in countries where it's not as easy to express your faith. In fact, it could be a crime. And so, Lord, we pray you give us wisdom today. In the name of Jesus, together everyone said, amen,
2: amen
0: and amen. By the way, if you do want to get a hold of me and talk to us off the show, you can always go to AndersonSpeaks.com. There's an email there and you can connect with us off the air. But if you want to join the conversation today about religious freedom, the phone number is 888-432-7434. That is the number live here in studio. If you're driving and trying to memorize the number, just remember 888-43-BRIDGE. Remember the word bridge? Some of you are probably driving over one even now, so that makes it easy, right? 888-43-BRIDGE. So why does religious freedom even matter? What is religious freedom? Maybe you've not heard those words together before because of the great freedom that we have in our own country. But David Heiliger, everybody doesn't have the freedom to express their faith like we can here.
2: That's right. And when you think about people all over the world where the government represents a dominant belief system, then those in the minority belief systems in that country could suffer a lot of abuse. They could suffer discrimination or even violence because of the fact that they have a different religious belief system or identity, or maybe they don't believe anything at all. Like those are the kind of things that can really put some people in some harm's way around the world.
0: That's right. And you know, the Bible says in Hebrews 13:3, continue to remember those in prison as if you were together with them in prison, and those who are mistreated as if you yourselves were suffering. And so, you know, when we think about our brothers and sisters around the world who are being persecuted for their Christian faith, I think that we should have that ping in our heart to say, Lord, would you please be merciful to them? And then even those that don't have our faith, but they have a faith, but they're in a very precarious situation where their lives are in danger. You know, if Muslims and Hindus and people of other religious faith, and maybe people who have no faith at all, will stand up for Christians who are being persecuted around the world, there's no reason why we shouldn't be standing up for other people who are being persecuted around the world, even if it's not the same faith that we share.
2: Yeah, it's one thing to, you know, have an evangelism strategy for all the believers in Christ that are listening. We have that call to follow the Great Commission to, you know, make disciples of all the nations. But then there is also this call in Proverbs 31 that says, speak up for those who cannot speak for themselves and defend the rights of all who are destitute. It's all, right? So it's not just defend the rights of people that believe like you, but sure, we do want more people to believe in Jesus as believers, and we're going to follow that call. And at the same time, we can stand up for the rights of people who believe differently than us and have no intention of changing their beliefs in order to gain favor with us.
0: Well, and you know, gracism is about extending grace to others regardless of, you know, the color, creed, or culture, whether they can deserve it or not. But also, one of the eight sayings of a gracist is, I will stand with you.
2: That's right.
0: And part of standing with people is when they're being persecuted, regardless of their faith, but especially if they're being persecuted because of their faith. You know, there are some legal ways and political ways and means that we as a country can apply pressure to help relieve some of their suffering. And that's what we're going to talk about today. How do we help relieve and bring attention to some of the violations that are egregious and systemic and ongoing in countries around the world?
2: And isn't it so great that our country believes so strongly in this, that they've instituted government offices and, you know, specific people who hold our government accountable to upholding this value of religious freedom, that it's of such great importance that we're putting our resources behind it.
0: Yeah, and when we get back from our commercial break, let's explain actually what that is, and you can talk to us a little bit about what USURF is. It is standing for something. It stands for the United States Commission on International Religious Freedom. Let's talk about that, and let's talk about my role in that and how everybody can be involved as we think about religious freedom and why it should matter to everyone. This is Real Talk with Dr. David Anderson. I've got David Heidelger hanging out with me today. We'll be right back.
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2: Welcome back to Real Talk with Dr. David Anderson. I'm Dave Heiliger, sitting next to the good doc today, and it is Wisdom Wednesday. And today we're talking about when faith becomes a crime. And Dr. Anderson, we're talking about this today because of some of the things that have elevated on your radar now that you've received a very special appointment from our government. Can you talk just a little bit about what that is?
0: Yes. You know, on July 15th of this summer, while I was away on my summer break, I got a call from a congressman's office to let me know that I'd been appointed on the United States Commission on International Religious Freedom as a commissioner.
2: That is so cool. I mean, like, yeah. I think that's something that, well, as the more I hear about this role and the more that we are learning about the impact that this commission makes, it's really amazing to see that this is a commission that actually affects the foreign policy of our government.
0: Yeah, it really does give us the opportunity to monitor, analyze, and report on violations that are ongoing and egregious for those who are in, you know, persecuted positions as religious minorities. And the commissioners are there to oversee and monitor 199 countries, goodness, with the exception of one, and that's our country.
2: Wow. So this is all international focused as you're monitoring and gathering information, you know, producing reports. It's
0: That's
2: all
0: right.
2: focused beyond the borders of our country.
0: And it advises our government, so our Congress, our State Department, and the White House on foreign policy as it relates to these violations.
2: And so you're making recommendations in that kind of advising work? You're hoping kind of to inform and also maybe nudge them in one direction or another?
0: Yes, and the government, when it's making decisions regarding sanctions, trade, aid, embassies, visas, all kinds of international geopolitical conversations that are taking place, they do take into consideration what the commission says together as a group about a particular nation, or even if it's not a nation, but it is a group within the nation that's not a state actor.
2: Right.
0: We may still take you know, certain measures against them, if you will.
2: Wow. And this is a way to almost like hold our government accountable to elevating these concerns where, you know, this deal could look good on paper. It could look good financially or politically or with this treaty and everything looks good. It seems like all the pieces are coming into place, but you guys are the people that come in and say, wait, have you heard how they're treating this minority group?
0: Like, correct.
2: Maybe you should rethink them being on such good terms with us. You know, it
0: correct.
2: Seems good on so many levels, but
0: correct, or maybe even our own government is saying, you know, where are what are the human rights that might be being violated? But whether it's coming from the government side or whether it's coming from us or many of the witnesses that we have on the ground in many different countries, it's important to know that all of this is going on when foreign policy is being being talked about. For instance, we just met with a Chinese pastor, you know, who was released from China because he and some of his church members were being detained. Well, you know what? When the president's meeting with China, is that possible that it's on his agenda to make sure that whether it's Andrew Brunson from Turkey or whether it's this pastor from, a Christian pastor from China or the release of maybe prisoners in North Korea who are being detained or people who are in jail in Russia or the way minorities are being treated in Pakistan because they're Christians, but it's a Muslim country that doesn't give rights to those unless they convert to Islam. And so how do we make sure that the Christians or in Pakistan or maybe even the Muslims in Burma are being not persecuted? It's a big deal.
2: And that's one thing that we would hate to see anywhere in the world, that somebody would be persecuted just because of what they believe. That kind of coercive action on the, whether it's a state, you know, trying to force people to believe, or
0: that's right,
2: even how we speak to one another about how we want other people to maybe think how we do or believe what we do, like they're like trying to punish them into it is never the way that, you know, Jesus ever wanted us to spread his word and his love. Now with this commission, you're not the only one on this commission. So talk to me a little bit about who makes up this commission.
0: Yeah, so there are nine commissioners, and all of them have to be appointed by either the president or the Congress. And that can be a few seats in the from the House leader, a few seats from the Senate leader, a few seats from the president, but it equals nine. And whatever party is in power, they get the majority of the seats, 5-4.
2: Okay.
0: So when Biden was in power, you would have five appointees that were from a Democratic standpoint and four from a Republican standpoint. So now the Republicans are in power. So you'd have five that would be appointed from the Republican side, the Congress and the White House, and then four from the Democratic side. But it's a bipartisan commission. So the chair last year was a Republican appointed chair. And then the vice chair was a Democratic appointed chair. And then the next year it changes. So this year, the chair is a democratically appointed chair, and the vice chair is a Republican appointed chair. So they're always bipartisan in their reporting and their tweets and in their site visits when we do site visits in countries around the world.
2: I bet your listeners are like really, really like, I want to say relieved, but that's probably the wrong word. It's just grateful to know that your bridge building voice that they hear on the radio is also going into this role that you have on the government side, where it's not just representing one party's politics.
0: Right.
2: And it really isn't representing the politics of a party. It's really taking these issues that both parties agree on.
0: Yeah.
2: And elevating those issues.
0: Yeah. And it's clear that I'm an independent, and, it's so important to realize that people who are Christians in other places around the world, they really don't care whether it's Republican or Democrat. They don't care who the president of the country is. They just want our president, whoever he or she is, to help them and their family get out of this persecuted state, because their lives are not like ours, where if you make a decision to follow Christ, great, praise the Lord, you're not going to be killed for it.
2: Mm-hmm.
0: But when I was in another country preaching the gospel, thousands of people were in this big evangelistic campaign. You were there. And when all those people made a decision to get saved, they weren't just trusting Jesus Christ as their Lord and Savior, which they were, but they were also having to count the cost of what it meant to convert in a place where it's illegal to convert.
2: Right.
0: And what that means for your family, what that means for your healthcare, what that means for your education.
2: And will anybody look out for me? Will anybody stand for me? Am I just all alone in this risk of faith? Or could there be somebody out there who's got my back?
0: Exactly right. And what does that look like when that help may be coming from another country to put pressure on your country? This reminds me of apartheid with South Africa. Mm-hmm. South Africa didn't just fall by itself where apartheid fell. It was because of the divestment and the work of global other countries putting the pressure that finally broke the back of apartheid in South Africa. And so we live in a global world, and it's not an isolated place. It's a place that is very much interdependent.
2: And so a lot of these issues are going to start to come onto the radar, maybe even more as you're a voice here in this area, and we know people in D.C. are listening even now, that you can be a resource in this to help to share some of these stories as we're figuring out how do we as citizens, but also maybe even those in the government right now, how do they respond to situations like this?
0: That's right. Well, listen, maybe you want to join the conversation. Maybe you have a question about religious freedom, the wisdom of defending religious freedom. What does that look like? And why should it matter to us? Does it even matter to you? And what happens when your faith actually becomes a crime? I also know that I have 60 different nations represented in my church, Bridgeway Community Church, and many more represented in our listeners, I'm sure. And so when you're thinking about life, if you were born in another country, you actually are probably very close to this. If you come from Nigeria or from India or from Pakistan or from Ukraine or from Russia, all of a sudden, when we have these topics, your heart is starting to beat right now because someone's talking about something that matters to you. You're happy to be here, but you're still thinking about your family and your friends in South Korea or even in North Korea. Mm-hmm. Well, listen, if you want to give us a call, let me give you the number. It's 888-432-7434. That's 888-43-BRIDGE. How about we take some phone calls, David? What do you think?
2: Sounds good.
0: All right. I'm on with Chuck right now from Chantilly, Virginia. Hey, Mr. Chuck, it's Dr. Anderson and Pastor David Heiliger. How are you today?
7: Oh, I'm alive and grateful to borrow one of your pet terms.
0: I like it a lot. I'm glad you're that way with me as well, my friend. So thanks for calling. Thanks for hanging with me. What are you thinking about today, Mr. Chuck?
7: How religion can actually become a crime. Could it be because of the impression that well, in order for something to become a crime, a whole lot of people got to be bothered or annoyed by it or afraid of it. If people are viewing Christians and Jews as genocidal, bloodthirsty maniacs, they might want to make Christianity a crime. If people are looking at Muslims as suicide bombers that cut people's heads off, they might want to make Muslim a crime. Mm-hmm. I don't think people put enough emphasis on the good side of these things. I'm a Christian, and I would never be a Muslim, but

0: living in a United States, and the political rhetoric here around the Muslim people are just absolutely brutal. And the only thing I hear about the Muslim community is that they'll cut your head off and force you into their religion, and they're suicide bombers. That's all I'm hearing about them.
1: Well, and that's how it can be so dangerous when we only project the negative parts of a particular group or community. Hey, listen, Chuck, I got to run to my break. Thanks for calling. I'll be right back in just about 3 minutes, so don't y'all go anywhere. It's Real Talk with Dr. David Anderson.
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0: with Dr. David Anderson. I'm Dave Heiliger, and I am sitting next to Dr. Anderson today as we are here on this Wisdom Wednesday. And you might be catching us right here at the halftime of the show. We're halfway through already, Doc.
1: We are, and we still have a little bit of time together. If you want to give us a call to talk about today's topic, if you're just jumping in your car, maybe you're just getting in, and we're so just glad that you're here with us. Today is Wisdom Wednesday. We're talking about when faith becomes a crime, the wisdom of defending religious freedom. And then why should religious freedom matter to us? What is religious freedom? That's what we've been talking about. And David, we've been talking about my new appointment onto the Commission for International Religious Freedom.
0: And so this is a big deal because you get to serve alongside of eight other commissioners, volunteers who are private sector leaders who are speaking into some of these issues to advise the State Department, the White House and Congress on foreign policy issues as it relates to upholding this value that people should be able to believe whatever they want to believe.
1: And that doesn't come out.

0: of a vacuum, David. It does come out of, what is it, 30 different areas of human rights.
1: That's right.
0: From the UN, doesn't it?
1: So, you know, back when World War II ended, the United Nations formed as a very unique entity of all these nations coming together to kind of lead in a new era of geopolitics, right? And so one of the first things they did was, after seeing the kind of terrible things that happened around the time of World War II, they said, we need to establish what are human rights that exist globally. No matter what your government says your rights are, these are universal human rights.
0: Mm-hmm.
1: And so they worked to establish this Declaration of Human Rights, this Universal Declaration on Human Rights. And it includes 30 different specific rights that people should have. You know, mm-hmm. we're probably pretty familiar with most of them, right?
0: Mm-hmm.
1: Freedom of speech, mm-hmm. freedom of movement, freedom. Maybe even you don't know freedom to marry or not marry. You know, you shouldn't be forced into these things, and you should have the freedom to do those things. Well,
0: right.
1: Number 18 on this list of 30 that they established is the freedom of religion and belief. And that is really establishing that a government should not be able to tell you what to believe spiritually. And if you would like to change your beliefs, or if you would like to not believe anything at all, that is the freedom of an individual, no matter where you live. And I guess around the world, that is not always upheld. And
0: correct.
1: So religious minorities all around the world suffer discrimination, suffer violence,
0: that's
1: even
0: right.
1: death,
0: that's
1: because
0: right.
1: they don't ascribe to the religion of the dominant party in that country.
0: That's right. And so an established commission in the United States, the only commission for any one of those 30, human rights, holds then the government and governments accountable to making sure that religious freedom and belief is something that the human can have a right to express
1: yeah.
0: without being negatively hurt, killed, or persecuted. And David, you know, our last caller, before I go to our next caller in Northern Virginia, before we go to Amy, let me just respond to our last caller, mm-hmm. which he was naming some of those negative things that are associated with religions. But this commission is not about trying to educate about stereotypes or even making it okay to be bad actors in your religion.
1: Right. This isn't freedom to do whatever you want within the context of your belief system of like, I'm free to harm others in the name of my religion.
0: Yeah.
1: Like, it's not just kind of saying whatever anybody wants to believe and express it through maybe even the worst sides of what we've seen people use religion
0: right.
1: for.
0: Right.
1: This is really saying your beliefs should not be policed.
0: And we're not giving license
1: right.
0: For people to be the worst expression of their faith. What we're doing is saying everybody has a right to hold a faith
1: right.
0: or no faith at all without being persecuted. And for the United States Commission on International Religious Freedom, there has to be three things that are true. One, it has to be egregious. It has to be systematic or systemic. And it has to be ongoing.
1: Right.
0: And if those three things are happening in a country toward a religious minority, then they are in jeopardy of us putting them on the CPC list, which stands for the list basically of particular concern,
1: right.
0: countries of particular concern.
1: Yeah.
0: And if you're put on that list, there are negative consequences that could happen.
1: Yeah. And
0: foreign policy wise,
1: the United States Commission on International Religious Freedom that you serve on gets to make these strong recommendations so that when the president is determining who's on that list and who isn't, he's not just doing it based off of whatever he thinks. It's a bipartisan commission that's making those recommendations.
0: That's right. That's right. And he doesn't put anyone on. We put him on the list necessarily, but then they say, okay, now that the president signs off on this, what could happen is we put Nigeria on the list.
1: Mm-hmm.
0: Now the president or the State Department or Congress can make certain decisions about that country based on what we have said. But yeah. We do not recommend actions. We do not, we know what those actions can be. We have no power mm-hmm. to recommend those actions. But when we give to the powers that be what we see as violations, that could have devastating effects on countries.
1: And hopefully that motivates country leaders to also elevate this specific human right.
0: They don't want to be on that list.
1: You want to care for people in this way because you don't want to be on the list.
0: Listen, as soon as we get back, we'll take Amy from Northern Virginia. We do have to run to this break. I also want to take you. We've got a couple open lines if you want to jump in. Maybe you have a thought or a question about the commission or about religious freedom or about a particular country. We're here for it, and we've got a few minutes to do it. So don't you go anywhere. We'll be right back. This is Real Talk with Dr. David Anderson.

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3: Welcome back to Real Talk with Dr. David Anderson. I'm Dave Heiliger, sitting next to Dr. Anderson today as we're talking about when faith becomes a crime, the wisdom of defending religious freedom. Doc, why should religious freedom matter to everyone? I mean, why is this really important and even important for your listeners?
2: If we didn't have it in this country, it would become really important because we would know what it's like to be persecuted. But the Bible teaches us to remember those who are in prison as if we're together with them in prison, or to, those who are being mistreated as if we ourselves are being mistreated. We're supposed to suffer with those who suffer, mourn with those who mourn, grieve with those who grieve. And the Proverbs tells us to speak and be a voice for those who are voiceless. And when people are being persecuted just because of their faith, they love Jesus, they happen to be in China, and they can't be open with their faith. You know, when I was in China, I went into a shop and I noticed that the shopkeeper behind the register under the table had a Xeroxed copy, if you will, of a couple of hymns.
3: Wow.
2: And I mentioned it to him. I said, are those Christian hymns? And he got so shy and so scared. And he goes, are you a Christian? I said, yes, I'm a Christian pastor from America. And his face lit up and he showed me the hymns and he told me about his faith. And then he shoved it back under there because he could be arrested and persecuted for that. God sent me as an angel of encouragement for that man. So I believe that God wants us to be an encouragement to those who are being persecuted because of their faith.
3: It's incredible. And I think this new appointment that you received on the commission, United States Commission on International Religious Freedom, is going to let you take that from a personal experience to where you get to be an encouragement, to a point where really we can leverage some of the recommendations that your commission makes to see the United States stand up for that as we interact with foreign governments.
2: That's right. And what does God's grace look like through the powerful seats of this particular commission? And we hope that but my standing there would also be a stand for God's grace and gracism. Well, listen, let's go to Northern Virginia as promised to talk to Amy, who's been waiting on the line. Miss Amy, thank you so much for hanging with us today. How are you?
4: It's a pleasure. I was about to say good morning. Good afternoon. How are you, Dr. Anderson? How is the family? And I'm so grateful to call at this moment.
2: We're so glad that you called. What are you thinking today as Pastor David Heiliger and I are here talking about religious freedom, my dear sister?
4: Wow. You know, me being Ethiopian, gone through this. First and foremost, for the last person who called, I wanted to tell him it's not the person, it's the ideology of Islam. So you have to separate, because God separates us from our sin, and he loves us.
2: That's
4: he doesn't love our sin, but he loves us.
2: Mm-hmm.
4: So we need to understand when it comes to Islam, when it comes to Judaism, it is their ideology. And it is the spirit that hates Christianity and wants to demolish it. And the other side of it is we need to remember the Cold War. It was communism and socialism that has said there is no God and demolished the churches. In China, they're still doing it. It's because communism, they said, we don't believe in God. We're atheists. We're going to demolish you.
2: Uh-huh.
4: We're going to take you out.
2: Yeah.
4: So we need to remember those things. It is not about the person. We are called to love everybody so they will know the love of God.
2: Yes, yes.
4: But when it comes to ideology, we need to stop and say, time out. Time out. We're going to stand up. I think it was in the book of Jacob, the brother of Jesus that called us first to the house of faith. Is that Paul or Jacob? One of them. We're teaching
2: not Jacob,
4: us
2: yeah, but the house of faith, most definitely we have to start with the house of faith, and that's what Paul talked about. But your point that you're making is one to be underscored, and that is there is a difference between the ideology and the person, and I think it's a good point. Thanks for making it today on my show. Okay.
4: I wanted to make sure when you stand up with your brand new. You're new appointed. I wanted to say congratulations.
2: Thank you.
4: And that's going to help you to lift up
2: the house of
4: the faith to say, okay, I'm a pastor. I'm going to stand up for this.
2: Yes.
4: And what the best part about it is as you mentioned, it is both parties stand in one. Wish we want to see America standing as that team, as that the group?
2: Yeah, thank you so much.
4: You know, all is standing out one. So I'm going to leave that.
2: Yeah, I appreciate it.
4: I love you with the love of the Lord.
2: Back.
4: God bless you guys.
2: Thank you so much. Lord be with you, okay?
4: Amen.
2: All right, take care. Well, there's a difference between ideology and the person, yeah?
3: Yeah, and I think what we're coming to kind of get a theme going through this is that there's something that we're protecting, and we're protecting people. You know, when it comes to, we're not protecting big systems of religion. We're not protecting a specific church or a specific institution. You're really focused on protecting people.
2: Protecting people. And because religion has such a grip on systems and can be used systemically to hurt people in the name of religion. Unfortunately, it's connected to systems of politics and countries. It can be very, very devastating if you don't come from that system, or if you don't come from that religion, or maybe you have no religion at all, and maybe you just don't believe in God. Should you be allowed to live? Should you be allowed to have education? Like in one country I was in, and you were with me in this country, if you weren't that brand of Muslim, you couldn't go to school. Mm-hmm. You couldn't have any health care. And so unless you convert, no education for your kids.
3: And that is an interesting aspect of this. You know, if you think about that list of 30 human rights, this one is a doorway. It's a gateway to a lot of different human rights violations.
2: Correct.
3: Because religion can be used to withhold some of those freedoms and some of those necessities mm-hmm. that a lot of us live day to day without even thinking about. But a religious oppressive system could then take those rights away. So this right. has a pretty big reach beyond just this one specific human right.
2: That's right. And what if you are a Christian nation or a faith of where Christianity is the predominant faith? You have, like in America, but there are other countries as well. You have to make sure that those who are not Christians still can be free to live without fear of reprisal,
3: right.
2: You know, whether you're Jewish or whether you're Muslim or whether you're Hindu or whatever, if as a Christian, I'm not standing up for the rights of other people who may not agree in the same way of as my faith, then guess what happens when my faith comes under attack?
3: What's that?
2: They're not going to stand right. up for me,
3: mm-hmm.
2: right? And yeah. so therefore, they're going to be like, well, you know what? It's okay to kill Christians. If they would just convert to Islam, it's okay to kill them. No, I need my Muslim brothers to stand up for Christian minorities all over the world. I need my Hindu brothers in India to stand up for minority Christians. And I need my Christian brothers to stand up for those who may not hold our faith. This is the way that we can ensure that at least human beings can live. And many of them may come to know Christ because of that love. Hey, listen, we'll be right back. It's Real Talk with Dr. David Anderson.
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2: It's Real Talk with Dr. David Anderson. David Heiliger's been sitting in with me. He's the director of Gracism Global. I'm so glad that we got to talk about this topic of really the wisdom of defending religious freedom and when faith does become a crime, what should we do? And David, you know, we are blessed to have this new appointment where for the next 2 years, I can serve as a commissioner to really help those who are being persecuted for their faith.
3: You've been the bridge-building voice in the nation's capital, and a lot of your listeners know you as that, as somebody who doesn't shy away from the tension of, you know, certain issues and topics and using wisdom and, you know, and scripture and the Lord's guidance to help navigate how do you make sense out of a very complicated world. And so now you get to take that same bridge-building mind and heart and spirit and get to take it into this whole world of helping nations navigate a very tense topic of which freedoms and which rights, how do we balance them all in order to help people live a flourishing life, especially as they express their faith.
2: I'm so happy to be able to serve the nation this way and to serve God's people this way and to serve around the world this way. It's an amazing stewardship of an opportunity, and I would request people's prayers as we are now doing this in the name of the Lord.
3: Yeah, and if anybody wants to find out a little bit more about this and maybe even read an article that Dr. Anderson put out about this, you can head to andersonspeaks.com. You scroll all the way to the bottom of the page. I mean, like, scroll, scroll, scroll. When you get to the bottom, you'll see that that blog post article about the United States Commission on International Religious Freedom. There we have a frequently asked questions page, and some links to the commission's website so you can read more specifically about what the commission is doing. And there'll be reports put out about different countries and specific issues that your commission is looking to elevate.
2: That's right. And if there's a hearing that's a public hearing, we can invite you to that as well. And so I think it's important sometimes to understand that there are hearings that are public for people to learn more information. So I sure hope that you will go to andersonspeaks.com, scroll as much as you can to the very bottom so they can get to what you're talking about there.
3: How can your listeners pray for you? I mean, this is a time where we want to back you up. We want to be a big support to you. Well, how can we pray for you in this moment?
2: Well, thank you. You know, I've already done a lot of traveling, but now in my official capacity, when I travel, there are a lot of different avenues whereby I need God's wisdom and God's grace. And so God's protection in the countries that we go to, I think, is important. As my elders always pray for me, my church always prays for me. I think that this is just added prayer when I'm going, not in my personal capacity, but in an official capacity. And so we've got on the docket, you know, Israel and Pakistan and India and Vietnam and Uzbekistan, and the list goes on, and Prague. And so we just pray that people would, as they think about me, they would also think about God's protection and angels. The other thing and the last thing, and that is just there's a lot of information. I've had so many country reports, and I'm seeing so much information come my way that it's important to be able to decipher that and to make sure that I have the sound judgment and discernment to help people around the world.
3: Those are some real prayer requests, folks, and so I would ask that you would join me praying for Dr. Anderson. Doc, can I pray right now?
2: Please.
3: And you're listening. You can pray along with us. If you're driving, keep your eyes open. But Father, we are grateful that you've given us a pastor that has such influence around the world. And Lord, as he serves on this commission and makes recommendations and takes in all this information, Lord, we would pray that you would keep him safe, you would keep him wise, and you would keep him grounded in you. Amen.
2: Amen.
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15: With SRN News, I'm Bob Agnew in Washington. U.S. Representative Byron Donalds has won the Republican nomination for Florida governor, and former Representative David Jolly picked up the Democrat victory in Tuesday's primaries. That sets the stage for the fall campaign to replace the state's popular outgoing Republican governor, Ron DeSantis. The president is giving a new update on the situation in the Middle East, and he says that the U.S. will continue to retain its control over the Strait of Hormuz the best it can and also impose restrictions on Iranian ships. President Trump said Tuesday he was delaying that 50% U.S. tariff on $20 billion worth of Canadian imports. That's after the two countries reached a last-minute deal less than 2 hours before midnight last night. We're about a half an hour away from the closing bell on Wall Street right now. The Dow Jones Industrial Average is up 128 points. The NASDAQ has been struggling all session. It's down about 20 points.
16: A shrinking number of teens believe in a universal right and wrong. Many simply do not believe there is any such standard. Michael Harrington reports.
17: According to a new poll from the Barna Group, only 52% of American adolescents believe there is a universal right and wrong that applies to all people. Amongst Christian teens who go to church regularly, the numbers are better, 64%, but probably lower than a lot of parents and pastors had hoped. On the question of whether each person can decide for themselves what is right and wrong, 58% of Christian teens say yes. Michael Harrington reporting.
16: Several fans were asked by WNBA security personnel to cover their shirts, which had messages critical of transgenderism during a game this week in Atlanta between the Dream and the Indiana Fever. The WNBA has now issued a statement saying the fans should have been free to wear their shirts. The league has adopted a strong pro-LGBT stance. This is SRN News.
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7: 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And I know we've got some new listeners from the Phoenix area, because we've been spending a little time down there. We've got a convention that was going on down there, and we are talking about religious liberty, sanctity of life, educational freedom down in those in that part of the country. I didn't realize, Julie, how far away that is. You know, I fly all over the country. This is something that's I've suddenly realized as I've gotten older. I know certain cities like the back of my hand. Like if you said to me, where would you go eat in Phoenix? I've got four or five places. I'd be like, yeah, I'd go over there. Where'd you do it? How about Los Angeles? Oh yeah, there's this one place over here, and there's in this neighborhood over here. Yeah. Oh, and by the way, there's a bunch of stuff going on in this part of the town. And if you want to listen to good music, and I know that about, like, I don't know, 15, 20 cities in America. And that scares me. That means I'm a vagabond, you know. But to know that, plus I've lived in different places as well. I found something that is the most amazing thing. So at convention and spoke this last weekend, and right around the corner from where I was in Phoenix, there's a place called
19: but it's a pasty place, and it's a British company. I can't remember the exact name, but and for those of you who don't know what a pasty is a meat pie. And my grandparents were Finnish. My grandfather worked in the mines. And in fact, that's one of the reasons why he moved to Detroit. He said, I probably wouldn't have lived past 40 if I had to go dig iron ore out of the mountain for the rest of my life. Really, really rough profession. For all of you West Virginians, we know exactly what you're talking about when you mine coal. And one of the meat pies they did, they had this pastry-covered meat pie called a pasty. And I thought it was finished. My grandmother used to make tons of them, and I loved them. And then with my wife adding a little bit of Tabasco spice to my life, I used to have these pasties with ketchup on top and Tabasco in this meat pie, and I thought I was in heaven. I could eat that stuff all day long. Anyway, long story short, right around the corner from my hotel was this British pasty company. And I went, I took a bunch of people over there to have dinner, and that was delicious. I'll find out the name, because I want to make sure that I give them a little bit of a shout out. But it's great to be back in Washington, but it also shows the dynamics of our country. So many people from so many places who are trying to service their customers and try to live their best lives, motivated by their faith. That's what finally makes America what it is. And it is hard for me to understand why people don't have gratitude for that, because it is that freedom that allows you to live your best life. Okay? And there is no other country like this, because other countries, even in the West, are starting to put strangleholds around individual liberty so you will do what you're told. Now, you may have a certain level of comfort in that. I'm not saying that it's hard to live in those places compared to others. Like Europe is, you know, it's a nice place to live. But those Europeans came here and said, oh my gosh, you guys are living in heaven, you know, on earth, as far as that can be said. And we're the ones apologizing for who we are. And I don't have any problem with someone saying, well, things aren't perfect in America. They're not perfect because we're not perfect, and it's never going to be perfect this side of heaven. But to have the kinds of freedoms that you have to live your best life, there is no other place in the world. So we try to cut through the noise, take on the issues that matter to you as people of faith, and we are thankful beyond measure for the freedom of religion to not only live faithful to the Word of God, but to preach the whole counsel of God without fear of government coercion or intimidation to the contrary. We are going to talk about some good news. There's good economic news. Did you know that? Things are actually pretty good. And I keep referring back to the David Harsanyi article where he said this is actually the golden age of living in America by the numbers. He's not talking about your feelings or my particular struggles or your particular struggles, when we all have them. But when you compare them by the data to our grandparents or great-grandparents, you are living in the golden age of prosperity. So we'll talk a little bit about some of the good news and keep asking the question, how come you had all these folks from all parts of the world, some of the poorest parts of the world, and they are proud of their country. But you come to America, the wealthiest, most free country in the world, and you get this notion, at least there's this notion from the elites that everything's terrible. And thank goodness the fans who came and met real Americans said, wow, this is a great place. And you people are really nice people. That's why whenever someone says Christians are really mean-spirited, blah, blah, blah, I said, I don't know any people like that. And so you're not going to be able to besmirch a whole group of people because you had one bad run-in with somebody, if you even had that, okay? Are there curmudgeon Christians? Of course there are, because there's curmudgeon people. But am I gonna actually trust Hollywood's portrayal of Christians? Absolutely not. Good people trying to do the right thing. Sometimes I actually think we're too gullible. And we're just so open, we kind of don't realize that some people even use our kindness against us as well. So let's rise to that. But High Noon's got some good news. Then we're going to talk to Amon Blair, because he's talking about a bill in Congress that's, again, what is it about Congress that you don't understand? You work for us. You represent us. You don't represent big corporations. You don't represent even big agriculture. And so if you start to put a bill forward that blesses others besides the American people, we're going to hold you accountable. And there's an agricultural bill, again, granting amnesty to illegal aliens who are here to work. I'm not besmirching their understanding, but when a huge corporation can hire people and keep their costs down that way, they put mom and pop farms out of business. And that's one of the reasons why minimum wage does not hurt Amazon, but it drives out mom and pop businesses, which hire more people, which gives more prosperity to more people. So if you all these folks who say they don't want wealth concentrating in one business, okay, then make sure that everyone has access to the marketplace freely, and punish those who are manipulating the marketplace. And then how about this one? The Honorable Jason Isaac's going to be on now. He's founder and CEO of the American Energy Institute. He's going to talk about Governor Newsom trying to again shift the blame for California gas price woes. How come we can't get it straight to people? If you raise taxes on virtually everything, there's no way you can be the party of trying to keep costs down and to make things affordable. It's one or the other. And they keep playing, talking to both sides of the mouth. We're taxing these rich people so that we can bless you. Well, all the costs of everything keeps going up because we keep taxing everybody and no one can actually do good. And there's no competition. But don't worry, we're going to drive prices down. They can't. And quit letting them get away with the lie. And then finally, Dr. Corey DeAngelis, all things about education. We're going to talk about parental choice. We're going to talk about giving you freedom to educate your kids. It's another great time in America, but the teachers' unions don't like that. And so we're going to have to tell them, you know what? Maybe we're actually done with you. Okay? So we'll talk that through a little bit as well. Hey, here's the signal today. The Cells 2 Kingdom signal, we're 2 Kingdom conviction, and that just means God works two ways, to preserve and to save, and we're talking about God's preserving work, not his saving work here. We're talking about, in this signal today, feelings are real, but so is reality, okay? So when you think, okay, you feel a particular way about this. Let's say you're having a tough time. You just lost a job, or you just got out of school, you got bills, and et cetera, et cetera. We've all gone through these peaks and valleys in life. So your feelings are real, but feelings are terrible economists. So the question of, okay, well, what should government do about your feelings? Maybe that's the way to say it, but let's just think about this. If you're 25 years old, carrying student debt, looking at Zillow prices, trying to buy eggs that don't require a small business loan, wondering if you ever own a home, I get that, right? Those feelings are real, and you might be anxious, uncertain, etc., etc. But here's the question we've almost stopped asking in America, and this is the question Americans always ask. Are your feelings telling you the whole story? Because feelings are wonderful, but they're wonderful passengers, but they're terrible drivers of the car of life. They're even worse economists. We've become a culture that says, this is how I feel, and that's the end of the conversation. And then I say, well, compared to what? Because if you ask that question, reality has this annoying habit of refusing to participate in our emotional narratives, and oftentimes causes us not to just feel sorry for ourselves, which destroys our capacity to solve our own problems or to see opportunities when they come our way. Here's the reality. You live, and I live, in one of the wealthiest, safest, healthiest, most technologically advanced societies human beings have ever known. And I hate to say this because it's almost like we, as Americans, have to say that. Not because we're perfect. You know anybody else who always adds that? But because generations before you built it. So think about this. We're constantly told, here's the data. American middle class disappearing. actually not true. The percentage of families in the middle class has declined. You know why? Not because they became poor, but because more people got rich. And so the upper classes are expanding. That's like complaining that your little league disappeared because too many players made the major leagues. You know? Come on. That's success. We're told that capitalism has failed. And capitalism is just the free market. Stop using the word that they've caricatured. Free market means I want to sell at this price and you want to buy at this price. And we don't just get to hammer each other until one says, okay, we shake hands and eventually I sell at the price you think's fair and you buy at the price that I think's fair. And that's it. That's capitalism, free market. Socialism is a government says you will sell it at this price and you will buy it at this price. And I don't care if it's bad economics, you'll be happy. Oh, and by the way, I'm going to siphon away money so that I'm, you know, the one that's in charge. I don't want anything to do with that. But real incomes have risen over the last four decades. American growth has outpaced much of Western Europe combined. Now here comes the average Mississippian now produces more economic output per person than the average citizen in several of Europe's richest nations. Now, I'm not hammering on Mississippi, but you wouldn't have thought Mississippi was going to outpace them. So all of these things, folks, what I want to talk about today is when we talk about reality, okay, your feelings, okay, the Bible says very clearly, test what is true. Measure it. Compare it with reality. Compare it to truth. Compare it with God's wisdom. That's how we think, even about our feelings. Americans, you're not victims. You're builders. Yes, you're broken, but guess what? You can, with God's help and with God's grace, you can make things work. And don't be resentful. Take responsibility and see where God can direct you and empower you to live your best lives. Let's start with that as the foundation of our facts and our feelings, and I think we'll be all right going forward. That's the signal. We'll be back in just a minute.
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19: And welcome back. I'm Greg Seltz. This is The Drive Home. My next guest is Amon Blair, Senior Fellow for the Texas Public Policy Foundation's Secure and Sovereign Texas Initiative. He's a 20-plus year U.S. Border Patrol veteran and, again, one of the clearest voices on America's national security and immigration issues. And we're talking about a bill that's out there again, but it seems to continue to do what we don't want government to do, which is reward people who are coming to this country illegally and also reward people who are misusing that labor all to to their benefit, yes, but not to the benefit of the American citizen. Amon, again, thanks for being on, and thanks for making us aware of what's going on. So tell us the issue that's before us.
1: Yeah, so there's a bill right now, and it's actually a Republican-led bill, so that there's only a limited Democrats that have actually signed on to it. Okay. And so this is actually Republicans that are pushing this. And what it does, it creates a mechanism for illegal aliens in quote-unquote agriculture, which have been present before May 31st of 2026. And they have a mechanism to transition from being illegal to legal with a lawful presence. And so it actually includes waivers for certain prior immigration violations, like illegal entry, visa overstays, document fraud even, and related bars to admissibility and deportability. So it completely eradicates border security at all. Wow. You know, we kind of saw this happen on the southern border. Anytime we, because we don't have the ability or capacity to vet anyone, they say that they can try to vet these ag workers, but that's an impossibility. And we saw that on the border. You know, in the first Trump administration, we were still doing catch and release when the caravans came. And but it was only based off of family unit status, certain nationalities, and criminal record history based off of what we could vet. And so what the cartels did at that time and continue to do is they'll create a quote-unquote product that can get past us and then release in the U.S. And so that's where the fake family units came from, all the them throwing away their documents, the falsified documents for juveniles, you name it, the trafficking, the recycling of kids. All of that came about because of our policy. And so the same thing is going to happen here. All of a sudden, everyone's going to be an ag worker. Right. And there's
19: – Right.
1: It's going to be very difficult to even – ascertain who is and who is not. And then you're going to have every other industry come out and also make a claim that you can't carve out for one industry versus another.
19: Right.
1: You cannot prioritize another one. And so this is going to turn into a massive lobbyist effort by large corporations and industries for labor against the American citizen. And we're seeing it now. I think over 400 ag organizations are backing this bill, including the American Farm Bureau. So okay. If any of you guys know that the American Farm Bureau and the Farm Bureau are one of the largest lobbyists for illegal immigration. And so it's just very interesting.
19: Well, okay, so there are two ways that we struggle with this situation. One of them is the politics of it. Okay, so we just bring all these illegal folks, make them dependent on government, and then they want to be enhancing that kind of politics in our representative government, and basically citizens, our votes are diluted and taken advantage of. So we fight that part of it. But here's the other side, the big agriculture or the big business version who wants cheap labor. And we don't often talk about the fact that this isn't just, you know, okay, well, they need this cheap labor. And then you hear people say, well, other Americans won't do this work. I don't know that that's true. But here's the reality. There are farms out there. There are that are not these big agricultural conglomerates. And now you're really putting them out of business. I mean, you're making them pay the regular costs of having people hired the way the rest of the country works. And here comes these folks who can manipulate this process and then absorb whatever issues are going to happen. We're actually pitting this against the average farmer, aren't we?
1: Yes, and what many don't realize is, the farmer right now receives pennies on the dollar. I think it's like around 14 cents for every consumer dollar for mm-hmm. their commodity. And that's just an average. It's lower on some commodities and a little higher on others. And so when you look at that, right now they're trying to compete against like large corporations that are contracted and completely verticalized inside the United States. But they're also competing against cheap foreign imports. And because we've offshored a majority of our crops, especially those that are now at the top of the food pyramid, since RFK, flipped it around, the majority of fruits and vegetables, and that is those that are healthy for us, are commodities that we actually have to import into the U.S. The commodities that we are growing today are completely subsidized, and the majority of them are five, like cotton, soybeans, corn, and you name it, and are typically utilized for things outside of food for human consumption. All this does right now is, like you said, it goes against the actual farmer and rancher who is trying to compete. And right now, the way that farmer and rancher has to try to compete, since he's having to compete against cheap foreign imports and then large corporations that can depress prices and sell them to large retailers, he must have to try to go big or go home. Well, when he does that, he's still making only pennies on the dollar, though it's more of those pennies because he has more commodity, but he now needs labor. And so you have a few options. You can hire American workers. You can, and you're only making pennies on the dollar as it is. And then you have the H-2A visa program, which now the cost of sponsoring them, providing all their care, their medical, they're also their home, and you name it, is outrageous. And then you have illegal aliens. So we've actually created a perfect storm for our farmers and ranchers, and where they're kind of caught. We've outregulated them, and we've made it so it's almost completely difficult to farm and ranch here in the U.S. And so they're like, what are we supposed to do? It's really hard. And that's why this really takes more than just one industry to come together. And I think that us at TPPF, we say this can be a win-win situation. So long as all these entities come in, we can still enforce every single immigration enforcement mechanism out there and still allow our domestic supply chain to grow back. So we are not dependent upon foreign imports, whether that is a human being or whether that is another commodity like food.
19: Well, we did that with big steel. I mean, that was the whole point about Trump with policy, actually bringing steel back in so that we're producers rather than just purchasers. And so you end up mm-hmm. with this article talking about, hey, we can have policy toward lawful labor, independent producers, and stronger rural communities. Give us that final positive note that President Trump can still stop this or can still redirect this.
1: Yeah, all he has to do is work with Secretary Brooke Rollins. Decentralize our ag system, give farmers market access by antitrust laws. He's already started with the four main meat packers. We need to look through the entire food supply chain. Each one of those are international companies. You think about Walmart and Kroger.

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7: Tonight, expect mainly clear skies with a low of 75. Tomorrow will be humid with intervals of sun followed by increasing clouds. There will be a chance of a couple of showers and a heavy thunderstorm in the afternoon, which could bring flash flooding and damaging winds. The high will reach 85. Tomorrow night, anticipate a heavy thunderstorm in the evening with partly cloudy conditions otherwise and a low of 70. With the AccuWeather forecast, I'm meteorologist Jason Caterina.
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9: During those troublous days of communism, I was holding an evangelistic series in Budapest, Hungary. 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Three young women rushed in, all atheists. They came for a rock concert, but they met Jesus Christ, the Rock of Ages. 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Each of these three young women eventually became workers for God. Two married pastors, one became a Bible instructor for Jesus. Imagine it, going to a rock concert and finding Jesus Christ. Their hearts were touched, their lives were changed, they were transformed by grace.
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11: And welcome back. I'm Greg Sells. Wow, that weather, that sounds idyllic. I think I'm

0: need to make sure that my retirement home is in Washington, D.C. Actually, it just comes once in a while. Anyway, my next guest, we're going to be talking about energy prices, all those kinds of things. The Honorable Jason Isaac, founder and CEO of the American Energy Institute. He's here to talk about what's going on with, you know, the California governor who keeps trying to shift the blame for California gas price woes. And I want to talk about it, something even deeper than that, that there's a group of politicians who continually raise taxes on just about everything, and yet they're going to bring down prices. I don't know how that works. Jason, welcome to the program.
1: It's great to be on. Thanks for having me, Greg.
0: Yeah, I think this is, you know, when you have these politicians talking about, now that's the big thing, where you elect us, we're going to make things more affordable, and yet simultaneously they're imposing higher taxes, fees, regulations on the various industries that produce these things. There's an economic reality that contradicts their PR, marketing, and policies. So talk about this situation specific to California and gas, and then we'll even maybe talk about it in a more generic way as well.
1: Yeah, just always be warned when they tell you they're going to make things more affordable. Just kind of find out who that's going to be, because they tend to make things more affordable for themselves because they get wealthier by doing some of the handouts that they like to do. And then they in turn get, you know, kickbacks and good contributions. But California, they have a petroleum market oversight, and they have officially released the list of scapegoats to the high gas prices in California. Right. Now they blame President Trump. They blame Iran. They blame branded gas stations like Chevron, which I think is just laughable. But no, at no point in time do they look in the mirror and have any reflection of the policies that they put in place. They just raised their fuel taxes on July 1st of this year, something that Gavin Newsom could have suspended, but he chose not to. He chose to let gas prices go up. They're averaging near $6 a gallon. It's the highest in the country, you know, save maybe Hawaii. But they continue to do this. We've petitioned the EPA because some of their policies are bleeding across into other states like Oregon and Washington, New Mexico. 11 other states are considering implementing what California's low carbon fuel standards is. And it's only allowed in law in the state of California, but others have done it and they're violating the law. We've petitioned the EPA to get them to rescind this low carbon fuel standards. It adds 25 cents a gallon to the cost of gasoline in California, 18 to 25 cents in New Mexico. I mean, it's one of the poorest states in the country, but yet they're doing these crazy policies that California's done. And then there's the renewable fuel standards that adds 37 cents per gallon. So the $1.40 that the Californians are paying in fuel taxes, then you add on the low carbon fuel standard, the renewable fuel standard, these things that are political agendas, the state is taking in more money than the refiners are. And the refiners are leaving California. They're having to look to import their gasoline from Vietnam, hoping that they can find a refinery to make their special blends that are required in law.
0: Right. I heard that too, that they can't, you know, we're energy independent now. We're producing, we're the number one producer of oil in the world. But they can't use our crude. They actually have to use crude either from the Mideast or, like you were just talking about, from Vietnam. And they won't let people refine in the state, or they're making it, you know, regulating to the point where you can't make any money. I think someone told me that if you build a refinery now, it's 25 years before you can actually recoup your investment, some crazy number like that. And so when you when they do this to the business of bringing products to your home, why don't we hold them accountable? Well, they just say it wasn't us, right? And somehow we let them get away with that.
1: Yeah, again, the pointing the blame at President Trump and Iran for their own self-inflicted problems is laughable, but it's really sufferable for the people that live in California, the people that are being forced to move to other states. They want to stay in California, but they can't afford to do it, so they're leaving. And that's why during the next census, California is going to lose several more seats. Texas will gain, Florida will gain, Tennessee will gain. These states that embrace free markets are going to be the ones that gain, because they're really the ones that are focused on affordability. The left can talk about affordability, but like what's happening in Virginia, they're rejoining the Regional Greenhouse Gas Initiative. That's a European climate political agenda that does nothing to improve the environment, just makes everything more expensive. And that's a redistribution of wealth. They're taking $13 a month from every ratepayer and they're going to give it out to low-income people to put solar panels on their roofs. It's not that and help them lower their utility bills. It's just a virtue signal that they're going to put green bling on the roof, which isn't going to last but a few years and won't last one hailstorm.
0: Yeah, green bling. I love that. See, I think we got to do a better job of labeling. This is one of the things I keep saying. Conservative people, we argue, we come up with facts, and we reason. But they basically just tar and feather you with some kind of outrageous label. And for whatever reason, it hits the heart better than sometimes our arguments do. Here's one that I don't know what we got to label this something. You point out that California earns more per gallon in taxes than refiners can earn producing the gasoline. So the tax collectors are making money, but the actual people providing the service.
1: More.
0: Right. Well, talk about that. That's crazy though.
1: Yeah, it really is. And then they waste it. I mean, they're in massive debt. It's just unreal. And you look at states like Texas where I live, I mean, we've got a budget mm-hmm. surplus every year and they wind up using that money to cut property taxes to give people back their hard earned money. The economic opportunities are boundless. In California used to have 40 refineries employing hundreds, if not thousands and thousands of people. They're down to 7 now. And by the end of the year, it's likely they'll be at 5. What wow. do refineries need? They need cheap, affordable, and reliable electricity. And what's right. China been building? 6 coal power plants a month. China was for the first time ever, they just stopped this at the start of the Iran conflict. They just stopped doing this. But for the first time ever in China's history, they were exporting diesel, jet fuel, home heating oil onto the global market because they've massively expanded their refining capacity. They were taking cheap Iranian oil, cheap Venezuelan oil. It's not as cheap for them anymore. So they're paying the fair market price of oil. And they were exporting that energy. I mean, that's just what this country needs to embrace is affordable, reliable energy. We produce coal-fired electricity better than any country in the world. We're world leaders in clean air, and we need more of it. I just got done with a presentation to a couple hundred legislators and was talking about if you want solar, guess what coal is? Coal is stored solar power. It's a battery and solar power all wrapped up into one beautiful black rock. That's solar power right there, and we've got hundreds, if not thousands, of years left of it.
0: That's right. And again, trying to put this at a 50,000 foot level, I just said the ancient world, tax collectors were hated. You know, that's one of the reasons why when one of the apostles becomes a believer, it probably was pretty tough because they said, you were one of the guys that kept taking our money, you know, and now you're talking about the free gift of God's grace in Jesus Christ. You know, prove Amen. It. Are you authentically repentant or not? Well, why is that? How come the tax collectors get a pass? It's almost like, you know, they're proud. I'm your tax collector. I'm here to come and take all these taxes from you, not provide any services, and yet somehow they're virtue casting. Where did they get that good marketing?
1: Yeah, I wish I knew, but we need more believers, certainly, especially in blue states. And I pray for that often, that people will find Jesus, because that really helps people kind of come to this realization, like, wait, why am I giving so much money to the government? I would rather provide these services directly to people or provide money to the food banks, to the churches, and let them be the arbiters of social services, because they would do it out of kindness and out of their heart, not as a means to make a profit and excessive revenue. And that's unfortunately what's happened with government, is the government looks at it and the bureaucrats look at it as a way that, hey, I've got this job taking money from other people, and now I get to give it out to my friends, and maybe those friends will offer me, you know, another job, or maybe they'll hire family or friends or kick back to political campaigns. It's just we've gone in the wrong direction on that front, and hopefully there'll be a course correction.
0: Yeah, and from my point of view, and I'm not you're the business guy, you're the energy guy. That's why we're talking to you about these energy issues. But I call that benevolent government, and I say that it's the greatest heresy of our time, because the Bible says government's coercive. Put your sword away when it comes to doing Jesus stuff. Charity is freely give, freely receive. That's charity. You got to keep those things differentiated, or you get the kind of corruption you just talked about when government folks take money from you and give it away to others. All right, let's get back to this. This is a simple also misunderstanding of how economics works, right?
1: Oh, absolutely right. It certainly is. I mean, you look at what's happened is the coercion that we're experiencing, the money that's being taken away from us. And I remind people that your money is your private property. And this country, I believe, was founded on private property rights, the ability to own land. and to do stuff with that land. And it was Ronald Reagan that, you know, was talking about private property rights and people complaining about what their neighbors were doing and destroying their views. And he says, if you like the view, buy it. Yeah, and that's just a testament to our private property rights, and I agree with that. And when people take your money, or when they misuse your money, or when companies abandon their fiduciary duty with investments that you've made in those companies, they're essentially stealing your private property. And I would hope that the listeners would take that into consideration when they're making investments into companies, and when they're spending money, and certainly when they're paying taxes with their money. There's things like regional greenhouse gas initiatives in Virginia. Things like massive fuel taxes in California, they're unjust. They're not doing what their intended purposes were. They're just making life harder for the least among us.
0: I love what you just said. They're unjust. And see, we don't talk that way. And we try to, you know, we understand that good government and economics is not a perfect way. Sometimes it's the lesser of two evils, or sometimes it's a little bit better than something else. But we try to be honest about those things. But we also got to call things the way they are. And what you just did is calling something that's out of whack, or taking what's not theirs. And it's got to be called out for that, rather than just it's our policy and it, you know, and it seems to work, and we'll call it something like the Green Initiative when it's really anything but. Well, listen, folks, the first part, this understanding that government can simply legislate affordability, it cannot. And so we're going to come back and talk about the fact that markets don't vote, they don't watch campaign ads, and they certainly don't respond to press releases. They respond to incentives. And when government can change those incentives, consumers eventually see the beneficial results. We're going to talk about that and more with Honorable Jason Isaac, founder and CEO of the American Energy Institute, right after this.

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1: I'm Dan Loney with Your Money Now. Dr. Heidi Overton has been selected by the Trump administration to lead the Food and Drug Administration. Overton was the deputy director of the White House Domestic Policy Council with focus on health initiatives. Before joining the administration, she was chief policy officer at the America First Policy Institute. Costco Wholesale is going to start marketing its own Medicare plans in partnership with nonprofit insurer Scan Group. The two companies will begin with Medicare Advantage products in two states and a Medicare supplement in a third, pending regulatory approval. No announcement was made on which states would be involved or when it will get underway. Wall Street stocks are higher heading towards the closing bell. The Dow Industrial Average is up more than 100 points. The NASDAQ is up more than 50. Meanwhile, West Texas crude at the moment has been moving higher. It is up about 2% at $86 a barrel. And that's your money now.
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9: Strengthening relationships and faith, and also bringing a little wisdom back to your life to make your life better. That's what this program is all about. We're talking with Jason Isaac, founder and CEO of the American Energy Institute. And in this segment, talk a little bit about supply, energy independence, and the negative price of policy, especially using California as an example. Jason, your article walks through refinery closures, declining in-state production, restrictions on drilling, lawsuits against energy companies in California, like you called it, California's boutique fuel requirements. Talk again about how these policies combined to reduce supply, increase prices, that, and this was all predictable and very unhelpful and destructive to the average citizens. And that's how we should be talking through this, shouldn't we?
10: Yeah, we really should. And California used to be the third largest producer of oil and gas in the country. They've had a litany of litigation and lawsuits and laws passed against producing energy in that state. They used to have 40 refineries. Now they're down to 7. Actually refine their own oil. And now today they produce like 0.3% of our nation's oil and gas. I mean, it's appalling. Yeah. How low just of the U.S. share they import. 40% of their imports come between a mix from Brazil and Iraq. So they're getting oil from the Middle East. So the issues in the Strait of Hormuz directly affect their supply where it's not in other states. California is really experiencing what Europe's experiencing. A lot of Europe's energy because of their policies against the production of oil and gas. They're dependent on that Middle East oil and gas that flows through the Strait of Hormuz. I think it's over 50% of the energy that independence from the EU flows through the Strait of Hormuz. And so they're experiencing much higher costs. And look, just I think it was in the last, maybe it was yesterday, the Attorney General for the state of California sued the federal government because they're utilizing the Defense Production Act to increase production of offshore oil. This is the most responsibly produced oil in the world. And California is actually suing the federal government to stop the production that's going of something that's going to benefit the tax rolls for the state of California. I mean, this is going to lead to massive economic development in the state, and they're suing to stop it. It just doesn't make sense.
9: Well, and this is what, and I have, we lived in California for 11 years, and we have friends. We were just back there for a wedding, and I keep saying across the board, how come you guys are voting? It's almost like you're trying to destroy your own state by the way you vote for these things. We haven't even talked about the fact that they, haven't they shut down all the nuclear power plants and things like that, and yet they want everything to be electric. They want, and the grid's not, the grids are failing, and I've been there when the grids have failed, and life gets really nasty in these big cities when all the lights go off, you know? And so you're asking, well, how can you do all these things when you are actually making yourself dependent things that really aren't going to be there for you when you need it. Talk also about the fact that being reliant on foreign energy makes them vulnerable, not just to geopolitical events, but also it makes their state vulnerable. It makes us vulnerable to the geopolitics of the world as well, right?
10: Yeah, policies in California have led to the closure of a coal-fired power plant in Arizona on the Navajo Nation that was providing affordable, reliable electricity to Californians, but they banned the use of that electricity. So you talk about hundreds of Navajo that are out of jobs. There was mining of the coal. There was the production of the electricity utilizing the coal. There was the maintenance of the pollution control technology. I mean, all these things were providing incredible jobs for the Navajo Nation, and California's policy essentially shut that down. There are still times when they have to import electricity from other states, and there have been lawsuits about that because they're part of a regional transmission organization, a regional grid. And so California people are electing people that are forcing the implementation of wind and solar in California. But then from time to time, they've got to buy electricity. It's quite often from their neighboring states. And so the people that live in those neighboring states are paying higher costs for electricity because of people elected in California. And they didn't vote for those people in California. And so it's really appalling. And that's what happens when you become dependent on other states and other countries for your energy. You're subject to their whims, and you're subject to the cost of like a geopolitical event happening that's going to drive up costs that they're seeing now. And again, wanting to go to Vietnam to import their boutique fuel because they don't have the refineries, because the refineries can't do business because those refineries need cheap electricity. That's a thing of the past in California. And so they're shutting down. I mean, and it's alarming that we're losing refining capacity in the United States. The first new refinery in 50 years is being built in South Texas. I think it's called America First Refinery. That's an incredible thing that we need to have happen. We need more of that so we can export more goods on the global market and help our friends and allies around the world, but also to contribute to our tax base.
9: Well, and you know, when he blames his litany of people he blames, tell our people, I mean, there's temporary external shocks. Yeah. And so you can argue about are we getting our money for what we're doing in Iran? Is this a good thing? Because it is driving gasoline prices up a bit, although they're still nowhere near where it was under Joe Biden, and nothing was happening geopolitically when it was up that high. But talk about that, the difference between something like that, which long term could actually be really good for us, versus the long term policy decisions that California is making that are going to drive prices up forever.
10: Yeah, let's hope it just leads to stability in the Middle East for the first time in ever. If look at what's happening. I mean, the prices of oil are back up a little bit, but they're nowhere near where they were, like you said, during the Biden administration. They're nowhere where they were like 6 to 8 weeks ago. We've absorbed this. America is producing more oil. We're setting records for oil production. And that's great. So we're exporting more of our energy. We're producing more than we can use. Yes, we still have to import some because our refineries are geared for a heavier crude oil than what we generally produce in the Permian Basin in Texas or in North Dakota or in Oklahoma. So we export that lighter sweet crude to other countries. It's going to Mexico to be refined. Our LNG exports, our production of natural gas is incredible. We're setting records on that front. But there's a huge demand for liquefied natural gas, which gets shipped across in tankers across the ocean into Europe and India. They regasify it, put it in their lines, and people use it for industry. They use it to heat and cool their homes. Well, maybe not cool in Europe, but certainly to heat their homes in the winter. They haven't given up, I don't think, on heat in Europe. They've certainly given up on air conditioning.
8: That's right.
10: which just completely blows my mind that it's almost frowned upon. You have to get a permit in the United Kingdom to get an air conditioner in your house. And this is the solution. It's certainly getting warmer in cities because of asphalt and concrete. I mean, it's the urban heat island effect. We're not setting any global temperature records that in hundreds of years. It's been much hotter. And how do you mitigate that? You get air conditioning. In the winter, you don't freeze to death because you have heat, you have fire. But in Europe, air conditioning is just frowned upon. And now the climate alarmist policies have resulted in 175,000 heat-related deaths because people don't have air conditioning. They build hospitals without air conditioning except in the surgery rooms. I mean, that must be absolutely miserable. It's bad enough having to go to the hospital. But gosh, no one would come and visit you if there's no air conditioning. I just couldn't imagine that. That's one thing I loved about the World Cup is bringing people over here and seeing how great the United States is, the economic prosperity we have. We're world leaders in clean air. We're number one when it comes to access to clean and safe drinking water. And I think social media just really turned the mainstream media on its head because people were making videos just talking about how great things are here in the United States. So I hope that boosts morale for the people that actually live here and take a lot of that for granted.
9: Yeah, so quit letting them virtue cast, folks, because it's really bad policy and they're making money off it and it's not helping citizens. And like you just said, our technology is creating clean air, clean water, and great opportunity. Let's not let them use Luddite views of policy, which is not helping anybody but themselves. Great conversation, Jason. Where can people go to read more about you? Because you gave us a ton to think about. We've got to keep investigating.
10: Yeah, go to AmericanEnergyInstitute.com, or you can find me on X, formerly Twitter, at Isaac for Energy.
9: As always, great to talk to you. Take care, my friend.
10: It's great to be on. Thanks for having me. God bless.
9: All right. God bless you, too. And we'll be right back. Stay tuned. I'm Greg Seltz.
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14: With SRN News, I'm Bob Agnew in Washington. Florida's special Democrat primary race for the U.S. Senate saw retired U.S. Army Lieutenant Colonel Alex Vindman come up short. That drew applause from President Trump. Vindman had been among his harshest critics on Capitol Hill, voting for his impeachment. U.S. Representative Byron Donalds won the Republican nomination for Florida governor. Former Representative David Jolly picked up the Democrat nomination in Tuesday's primary. That all sets the stage for a fall campaign to replace the state's popular but term-limited Republican governor, Ron DeSantis. Also at SRNnews.com. Entrepreneur and trillionaire Elon Musk has certainly made his mark in the business world and in technology. Now he's making an impact on the moon. NASA reports it has spotted a new crater on the lunar surface made when a SpaceX rocket crashed. It happened when part of a Falcon 9 rocket slammed into the moon. This is SRN News.
15: California parents are suing school officials.
16: A lawsuit accuses the Palo Alto Unified School District of sending high school students on a field trip to a local mosque, where they were given Korans and hijabs and encouraged to participate in Muslim religious rituals. It's all part of the school's social justice pathway program, but the only trip to a religious institution was to the mosque. Amongst the parents suing, Jews, Hindus, and Zoroastrians. School officials say they are reviewing their practices. Michael Harrington reporting.
15: A federal judge says Idaho cannot prosecute doctors who perform abortions to protect a woman's health or prevent self-harm. U.S. District Judge Lynn Windmill has ruled that Idaho's Defense of Life Act and Fetal Heartbeat Act violate the Due Process and Equal Protection Clauses of the 14th Amendment. Both laws include narrow exceptions, including abortions done to prevent the death of the mother. This is SRN News.
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9: And good day, Washington, D.C. Hello and welcome to The Drive Home. I'm Greg Seltz. It's hour number two. Every Wednesday, we start hour number two with High Noon with news. And I hope that you, this day finds your faith strengthened, your resolve focused, your vision clear, with a tenacity and audacity for life rooted in your relationship to God in Jesus Christ. That's always our theme, hour number two. But it was really good talking with Jason Isaac. He was just so full of information, and I, you know, when I served on, I was a pastor in South Dallas, and I had a lot of people that I knew in the energy industry, and when they would tell me some of these things, they would say, there's so many regulations, we can do better with our technology, we can make cleaner energy in ways that we could not have done even 20 years ago, but there's so many regulations on us, we can't even break even on our investments for 20 years. And I thought, what? How is that possible in a free country that you can't build something that you know is going to bless, there's a market for it, there are people who need it, and then you've got a whole country like in Europe where they're willing to lose their citizens. You know, 1,000 people died in the last heat wave. 1,000 people, and they would be alive today if they could have turned on the air conditioner. And that's why when they came here, they were not just enamored with Buc-ee's. They thought it was amazing that you could sleep in air conditioning in your hotel when it's 100 degrees outside. And so, yeah, what we should be so thankful. In fact, that's going to be kind of the theme of this hour. We're going to talk about the beautiful lie of free and the destructive power of political ingratitude. Okay? So I got a couple clips that I want to start us off with as well. But before I get to that, folks, you know, if you're trying to sell your home, you've got to go with my friends Debbie, Sarah, and Reynolds and Power Home Team of Keller Williams. 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All right. Let's just start off with this clip. Can you play clip one for us? I think that's the Nefritis.
17: Another public service announcement from someone who escaped wherever they were from in order to come to America.
18: I say this, we do not move to America because we think it's a better country.
17: Oh, okay, then why'd you move here?
18: We move here because it's a little less worse than our other countries.
17: Okay, so it's still better than where you came from.
18: Because you're stupid to think that we moved to this country for some hot dogs and some baseball. We have better vibes, music, food, culture, history, literally all of the above.
17: Wait, but if your country has better, like, food, vibes, history, all of the above, then what makes us a little bit better than where you came from?
18: We just moved here because we are looking to make more money and offer a better chance for our families.
17: Got it. Now it all makes sense now. Okay, so the place you came from had better food, music, vibes, history, culture, all of the above, but none of those things were able to create the sort of environment where you could make more money and have a better life. Huh. It's almost like we might have figured something out here in America that wherever you came from wasn't able to figure out, and now you're appreciating it with zero sense of gratitude. I've got an idea. How about you go back and take all of your wisdom to wherever you came from in order to make it the sort of place where you can make more money and have a better life?
9: Yeah, I mean, it is interesting. People don't see the ingratitude in statements like that. And they also don't see the notion that, hey, I came to your country to pilfer something from you. It's not just that they came here to make more money. If you just came here to make more money because you wanted to work harder, I got no beef with you. But one of the things that people are realizing is they can come here and get stuff because we've created a social safety net. I always loved how Larry Elder said it. He said, look, if you want immigration like it was 100 years ago, get rid of the safety net, because there was no safety net. People came here, and if they couldn't make it here, they went home because they came here to make a better life. And that's why we said, bring us your poor. You know, because people, if they just need a chance for freedom, a chance to work hard, a chance to keep the money they earn, they wanted to come here. And we had no problem with them coming here. But now we have a safety net. And so people can come here, not to make a better life, but they can come here and they can find a way to get a free education. They can come here to get free health care. They can come here and get all the benefits of citizenship just by being here. And we're saying, well, no. That's not the way we want to do this, because that's going to destroy our capacity to keep doing this for everybody. And that's not the right spirit anyway. So don't come here to pilfer. And that's what you kind of heard in her voice. And that's what's selling in New York City. That's called Democrat socialism. You know, it's the same old idea, right? It's just got a new coat of paint, a catchy slogan, and suddenly we're supposed to believe that this the beautiful lie of everything is free if you vote for me. And the reason why they can play on this and they get so moralistic about this is because everybody is saying, I don't have what I want. You know, there's the politics of envy, the politics of covetousness, and the politics of ingratitude all rolled into one, but we're being told it's the way towards utopia. That's my biggest problem. If we actually go the way of saying, I'm going to vote because I want what that person has, so I'm going to vote for someone who will take it and promise to give it to me. It'll never, by the way, it never comes to you. It's never going to come to you. You just heard when we talked about the energy stuff and you heard about solar panels and all these different, it's never going to make the poor person's life any better. In fact, I used to fall into that kind of, not that way of thinking, but I fell for their argument one time when I kept thinking, hey, if I put solar panels on my roof, because this is out where the sun always shines, you know, in Southern California or in Arizona or everything. They didn't tell us that the sun will also destroy your panels, or they didn't tell you that it's one of the most punitive things. It literally reduces things back to nothing over time. But I thought, yeah, then I can have free energy. I can live off the grid. I remember that. I kept thinking, well, okay, let's make the investment, put that stuff on the... You know what they found out is that once you started, let's say you did have something that was producing more energy than what you were using, that meant that the energy companies found out you weren't paying them anything. And they started actually finding a way to charge you for having to put energy back into the system. They're never going to stop getting their money if it is a political policy. And that's why the founders said, don't let them do charity for you. Don't let them take your hard-earned money. We didn't pay a tax income until 1913. The founders told you the minute they can tax you, they own you. And my gosh, that's exactly where we are. But we've repackaged it now. We're calling it Democrat socialism, right? That just sounds so lovely. But again, remember, the adjective doesn't change the noun. Let me give you a little bit of, you know, this is one of the reasons why you went to school, so that you could understand what things are being said to you. You could understand syntax. You could understand how the direct object and the indirect object and the adjective and adverb, how they all work together. You knew what was the subject of the verb and what was the object of the verb. You knew all that stuff. Well, so they say Democrat socialism, and most people just focus on Democrat, Democrat, Democratic. I voted for it. I voted for it. I voted for it. Must be beautiful. No, even if you vote for it, once they take control over your business, once they take control over the means of production, once they give you all that Marxist blather that says there are no sinful people, there's just sinful systems, and if we come in with our utopian system and you give us all your freedom, it's going to be beautiful, the noun does all the work. Whether it's Democrat socialism or just plain socialism or communism, the noun does all the work. And you're going to find out that your vote won't matter much anymore either. Look at our cities. Most of our cities now are functioning like that. You have a dependency class. You have elite ruling class. And pretty much the vote always goes one way. And it never goes in a way that empowers you. They make you feel like it's your life's the worst it's ever been, so you're ungrateful, you have an ingratitude or an envy or whatever, and you vote for them to go take care of all your business. They get richer, you stay in the same thing, and it guts the people who actually are trying to live free lives for the sake of their families and their neighborhoods. And you voted for it, but now that you're dependent on it, you won't vote the other way. Democrat socialism. It winds up in the same exact spot. Let's play Victor Davis Hanson's quote. I think that's quote clip number two. You got that one ready, Julie? Go.
19: Who are these Democratic Socialists of America? They want vastly higher taxes, including on unrealized profits and net worth. They want to have a socialist economy. They want to appropriate private property, private wealth. They want open borders. One third of their support, I would imagine, are upscale white elites. They cannot afford rent or to buy a home, much less. They can't get married. They can't have children, and they're angry. There's a second group. These are immigrants, first and second generation from what we used to call the former third world. And they tend to come from failed states, mostly because, ironically, of communism or socialism. Originally, their parents came to get out of those systems, and they are told by the universities and the media that the United States was bad, and they feel that career-wise makes sense to join the left because they don't have a lot of money initially, and they're going to get a lot of entitlements. There's a third group, and that's the DEI people. All of them are urban. All of them are angry at the Democratic Party because they blame them for allowing Donald Trump to take power away from them. They believe they can reenact socialism-communism because immigration has now brought in 53 million people who were foreign-born, 16% of the population, and they say that with mail-in voting, no voter ID, same-day registration and voting, they can reach their constituencies, legal or illegal, perhaps. They have confidence that 50 years of K-12 and higher education has indoctrinated two or three generations more toward the socialist or communist point of view.
9: Two or three generations of people believe if you just give up all your freedom to the government, it's going to be a lot better place for you. And that's what's in the news. So we're going to talk a little bit more about that right after this, because it's high noon with the news. We've got to face this because we want to live in freedom, not in dependency. Back in just a minute.
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20: There are no normal Democrat men, Clay Travis observed about a recent campaign video from Abdul El-Sayed. The Michigan Democrat wants to ensure that. El-Sayed's campaign produced a Blue's Clues-themed video to promote mail-in voting. It reveals something profound about the contempt with which El-Sayed and Marxists see voters and citizens in a free society. Marxists infantilize everyone as part of their claim to power. The proletariat cannot be trusted to act in their own interests, which is why private property must be abolished and the means of production seized. This is a pure form of Marxist expression. The Democratic Socialist platform reeks with infantilization. Don't like paying your bills? The government will do it. Don't like to work? The government will feed you. Don't want to pay rent? The government will seize property and shelter you, as the Marxists in charge see fit to do so. American voters need to see this for what it is, contempt for people who make their own choices. Call this video what it is, Red's Clues.
21: Foundations of Freedom, a look at America's founding principles and the leaders who shaped our nation.
22: When George Washington accepted command of the Continental Army, Americans were fighting a king and determined not to replace one form of unchecked power with another. Washington understood the difference between authority and ownership. In 1775, he declared, "When we assume the soldier, we do not lay aside the citizen." Even as commander of America's army, Washington remembered that he remained one of the people and that the power entrusted to him was never his to keep. He did not fight to rule America. He fought so Americans could govern themselves. Washington's example gave the young nation something more than victory. It gave America a standard for leadership. Those who hold power must remain accountable to the people they serve. Because in a free nation, leadership is not ownership. It is a duty and a trust.
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9: And welcome back. I'm Greg Seltz. This is The Drive Home. I love that. Yeah, practical solutions to life's problems. And the answer to life's problems is never a government policy. And it's interesting. I just had a time to talk to some folks about this. We're talking about, you know, the uniqueness of American freedom, et cetera, et cetera. And we're not saying that there's an easy way to face the world in which we live. That's one of the reasons why when you pray and, you know, give us this day our daily bread, you're just saying, I've got to trust God because some days are going to be tough, man. That bread's going to be a little harder to get. And, you know, we're trusting that he will give us the abilities, the opportunities, or the relationships that are needed to sustain our life. And it's not always easy. But you keep hearing these political types who say, you vote for me, I'm going to make it happen for you, cradle to grave, don't you worry. In fact, there's this one clip. I know this person, I don't even know who she is, but they were having this conversation, and this is where a lot of young people have come out of. These are educated kids. These are kids who have gone to college. And here's how they think. So I think this is clip number 3. Let's go ahead and play that, Julie.
24: What would it be like to live in a world without capitalism, to live in a world where you can take a day off from work, but you don't hate your job? And you don't have to have a job just to pay the bills because you don't have a lot of bills, right? Bills are no longer a thing because there's not for-profit businesses that are constantly trying to exploit you and trying to, put you into debt.
9: And that conversation went on like that. And you're sitting there going, does this person even understand how the world works? I mean, you know, when you make something for somebody else, there's labor involved in that. Shouldn't you actually pay for that? And then who's going to decide what that labor should cost? That's where the market does it, not a government official or et cetera, et cetera. And she wants what she wants, and she doesn't want to have to pay for it. And if she has to pay for it, she's upset about it because, you know, it's got to be someone exploiting her. And you think about the fact that all the technology that went into building the room that she's in, and she's probably living in a place where she can turn the thermostat up or down depending on her comfort level, and she wants someone else to pay the bill for that too. And all it does is gives us less choices. Her way of thinking gives us less choices, more expensive things, or less things to choose from. Every time socialism is enacted, even in like a Democrat socialism fashion, you wind up getting less goods and services that cost more. So you go to the store and there's just one loaf of bread there. Not like now. When you go to our stores, we have like 50 different types of loaves of bread. I like sourdough. It's just really good. But you can get white bread, you can get wheat bread, you can get nut bread, you can get, and you just think, and these folks are like, well, that just magically happens because these greedy capitalists charge money to do their work. No, they feed their families to do their work. They buy their equipment to do their work. They hire other people to do their work. You know, they take risks. They actually buy plots of land so that they can do it. Also, you can go to the store and choose from 50, you know, things of bread. But she doesn't want to pay. So Democrat socialism, I don't understand. I think an eighth grade person back in the day when you went and got confirmed and you were taught about that there's sin in the world, you were taught that we should work hard, you were taught that grace is something that God had to earn on our behalf, and even grace is something that you need, but someone pays for it. When you understood all these things as an eighth grader, you would not have talked like that young lady talked about the life she can't stand having to live. You'd have thought, wow, why doesn't she see basic reality, right? Equal outcomes, equal wealth, equal success, equal rewards. Just let government manage it all. When did government become smarter than the God who created us? Because look, God created us differently. We're not carbon copies. We're created we're individuals with different talents, different callings, different interests, different work ethics, different dreams, and yes, even different outcomes because of that. The parable of the talents. You gave me 15, I got 15 more. You gave me 10, I got 10 more. You gave me one, but you're such a hard person, I buried it. And God actually takes it from the one guy and gives it to the guy with 30. Democrat socialism says no, unequal outcomes are themselves evidence of unfairness. In fact, maybe even God himself's unfair, but we'll straighten it out. Don't you worry. The problem, government doesn't create wealth, folks. There's no government checkbook. There's only yours. And they siphon your money to promise you things that they cannot deliver. Now, the last thought about this, because this is news stuff. I'm not talking theology or ideology here. I'm just saying this is the reality of life. The last clip, let's do the last clip about government being held accountable.
0: You mentioned the Stop Nick Shirley Act. What is that? I mean, can you describe that in greater detail?
1: Yes, oh, so did we lose it? Bill that's been created by Mia Bonta, the wife of the Attorney General of California, and the official title is AB 2624, and it's to provide, make it essentially illegal to expose and to film outside of immigration support service providers. That means any entity that provides services to illegal migrants, whether that be healthcare or legal fees. If I were to go out and film a video in front of one of these locations, perhaps an NGO like CHRLA that's received over $80 million from the government, and they give me a piece of paper, and they say, hey, you cannot publish that video. If that bill passes, it'll be illegal for me to.
0: So it really ought to be renamed the Protect Medicaid Fraudster Act.
9: Yeah. Nick Shirley, they have a law now in California. When he uncovers government waste or government abuse or people siphoning your money to not even provide the service they say, they're not going to punish the person who did the crime. They're going to punish the person who exposed it. And that's why you do not give them the kind of money you give them to do what you should do for yourself. You know, I was just talking to somebody this weekend, and they have a charity. And you know how much their administrative costs are in their charity? 2%. So 2 cents out of every dollar is all they take for administrating, like their salaries, their administration. I don't know how they do it. So 98% of what they raise goes towards the people they serve in this particular charity. I asked them, how do you do that? That usually the standard is 20%, you know, 20% for administration, 80% goes. Do you know what USAID was? And this is, and I had someone get in my face about, well, you know, look at bad policy under Donald Trump. It's killing people. And I said, what are you talking about? They talked about USAID. And I said, USAID was 15% or even 10% was getting to the poor. And 85 to 90% was going in the pockets of politicians or administrators who were doing what? And that's what you got to ask. How come this charity can do it for 20% overhead and the government does it with 85 to 90% overhead and you're not ashamed of the government's misuse of our tax dollars? Take it back, give it to free citizens, give it to people coming together to do charity together, to do 501c3s together, who have to then be held accountable to their boards, held accountable to their donors. You do that and it'll get to the places where it really helps. It'll help the people who need help and it'll prevent other people from being able to, siphon it away illegally. I used to say it this way in my work in the city. I will give you the shirt off my back in the name of Jesus, but I will not let you steal Jesus' money. But how do you know which one you're dealing with? Unless you're right on the ground caring for the people in front of you with an organization that's not wasting your tax dollars or your dollars. So think those things and, you know, gratitude and opportunity, that's what's in the news. I just told you the numbers are really pretty good. So there's great opportunity to get out there and live your best life. And that's the way things are, even though you might be having something that's a real issue right now. I'm not saying that that's not happening. But you still live in one of the countries where freedom and opportunity and faith and family can really make a difference. Trust in the God who says, I'll give you today your daily bread, and I'll even give you the freedom to make that possible. Back in just a minute, I'm Greg Sells for our final segment coming up. Stay tuned with Corey DeAngelis.

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9: Tonight, expect mainly clear skies with a low of 75. Tomorrow will be humid with intervals of sun followed by increasing clouds. There will be a chance of a couple of showers and a heavy thunderstorm in the afternoon, which could bring flash flooding and damaging winds. The high will reach 85. Tomorrow night, anticipate a heavy thunderstorm in the evening with partly cloudy conditions otherwise and a low of 70. With the AccuWeather forecast, I'm meteorologist Jason Caterina.
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11: As I sat there waiting for my meeting in Moscow's Kremlin Auditorium to begin, a young man approached me. 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He began to speak animatedly, loudly. I thought he was going to attack me. But then I learned he wanted to find Jesus. We talked about Christ, his forgiveness, his guilt, his power. This young man knelt and gave his heart to Jesus. About a year later, I visited Moscow. I was sitting in a church there, and the choir that sang was magnificent. A choir of converts from our previous evangelistic meetings. I saw one young man, bright eyes, smile on his face. I said, "Who's that?" "The thief of Moscow." The young man that knelt down and gave his heart to Jesus in your meetings. Jesus still changes lives.
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3: And welcome back. My name is Greg Seltz. This is The Drive Home. My final guest, Dr. Corey DeAngelis, a research fellow for the Center for Education Policy at the Heritage Foundation. We're going to talk about a couple of things, I think, in this last segment. We're going to talk about school choice, but we're also going to talk about one of the things that the teacher unions, one of the little gifts that they've always had, they're losing. And that might be a good thing for you as parents and for your children in education. Dr. DeAngelis, welcome to the program. And I know your moniker is that you're labeled the school choice evangelist. Welcome to the program.
12: That's right. Thanks, Greg.
3: Well, it's great to have you back on. And, you know, one of the things I often talk about, this is a big issue for me because I'm part of First Amendment organization on the Hill. We started the Lutheran Center for Religious Liberty. And one of the things that we came up here to talk about was educational freedom and protecting that. And I learned, and I didn't know this, but the 1923 case about parental rights, which is, I still think, the foundational case, Meyer v. Nebraska, That's, again, a Lutheran teacher trying to train up his child, and the state of Nebraska, which everyone thinks is a very, very ultra-conservative

0: conservative state. Why would they ever sue a Lutheran school teacher? That's exactly what they did. And I always tell my people, we've been involved in this. We usually go kicking and screaming. But once you finally get to that point, we stand there and say, you're not pushing us any farther than this. Education is that front line for a lot of things in our culture, isn't it?
1: Yeah, that's right. I mean, the radical left has figured out that they don't have to have their own kids anymore, and they can still shape the direction of this country by infiltrating the government school system and molding the minds of millions of other people's kids. That's why parental rights is so important. That's why school choice is so important. And that's why people are homeschooling now more than ever before. We've had 18 states pass universal school choice in the past few years. That's a big deal. President Trump got a nationwide school choice program done in the Big Beautiful Bill, and 31 states, including Virginia, have already opted in. And homeschooling has at least doubled since 2019 because families are waking up and seeing the schools aren't focused on the basics. They're focused on everything else, it seems. And Randy Weingarten just had her convention in Washington, D.C. over the past week. She was jumping up and down behind the podium, looked like she was on a miniature trampoline. And they passed all these resolutions that had everything to do with declaring war on President Trump, apparently, nothing to do with education. And, you know, one of them even called to mobilize students for May Day protests and to have them do, quote, marches and rallies in the streets. It's just they're using our kids as political pawns at this point, and parents are saying enough is enough.
0: We'll talk about what's happening, like you said, on the Hill, the school choice hypocrisy of many elected officials in your article, where they're talking about repealing the federal school choice program at a point. And one of the things, just to let you know, is it 1,700 or 1,800? I can't remember what the number is.
1: 1,700 per person or 3,400 for a married filing jointly.
0: Okay, and we're just about at the point of enacting that. I kept saying that's not that much money. You know, when New York spends $44,000 per student, and all we can do is come along and say, well, here's $3,400 to offset this for this student or $3,400. Yeah. I said it should have been more like $20,000. But, you know, regardless of that, these folks are saying that $1,700 per taxpayer, we got to eliminate it already. So talk a little bit about the hypocrisy of where these educators are. I mean, these
1: politicians. They don't want any competition for their little fiefdoms, the government school system. What's crazy is these are tax credits. Like you pointed out, they're not taxpayer dollars. It's not public money going to private schools. It's people getting a tax benefit for donating to a scholarship granting organization. And you could stack the funding. So like if a scholarship granting organization gets multiple donations, they could do a $5,000, $6,000 scholarship if they wanted to do it that way.
0: Right.
1: But at the end of the day, look, the reason why you have Democrats signed on to this bill to get rid of the program is because they're a wholly owned subsidiary of the teachers union. I mean, Randy Weingarten had an at-large position at the Democrat National Committee for nearly three decades before she stepped down just last year. Nobody even knew about it. Becky Pringle, the head of the National Education Association, is still sitting at the table at the Democrat National Committee as an at-large member. 99.9% of the campaign contributions from the major teachers unions go to the Democrat candidates every single election cycle. It's a one-sided money laundering operation. And all of those guys signed on to get rid of the school choice program. They're all Democrats, including Mark Kelly, the main co-sponsor from Arizona. He sent his own kid to a private school. I did a little bit more digging. And over half of the people signed on to that bill, all Democrats, either went to private school themselves or sent their kids to private school, which I don't blame them for that. Everybody should seek out the best options for their kids, but you shouldn't pull up the ladder from behind yourself. The problem is, since they're owned by the teachers unions, this is a political decision for them. It's not about morality.
0: Yeah, and you know, when I first came to D.C. back in 2006, and I really started, I remember they were debating healthcare at that time, and it was going to be the single payer and all these things. And then I asked somebody, I said, well, are they going to have the same healthcare? And they said, oh, no, they're going to have the Cadillac version of, I said, wait a minute. So they don't, and you know, that's how foolish I was. And I wasn't, you know, you'd think that at my advanced age, even at that time, I would have been smarter. I thought, you mean they can vote for laws they don't have to live under? And that's exactly what I started seeing. And it's the same thing with education. Like you said, they send them to the finest schools, and then they force your children to go to this school and talk about the fact that they want less choice for you, and they don't want you to not only be able to have the money to take wherever you want to go, but they also don't even want to give you any choices to where to go as well, right?
1: It's school choice for me, but not for the hypocrisy. And we see it all over Congress, but we also see it across the country with the union presidents. Stacey Davis Gates, she spoke at Randy Weingarten's convention in D.C. this year. She's the Chicago Teachers Union president. She called school choice racist a few years ago, and then voila, we found out that she sends her own kid to a private school. And she, it's just, you almost can't make this stuff up.
0: Yeah, let me jump in there, because one of the things that I do, because I've been in city ministry all my life, and my goal was to empower my neighborhood, give them skill sets, keep their families together, get their kids a good education, because if you do that, there's a chance, a great opportunity that the children can make the very best of their lives. And I found out that the government oftentimes was about dependency, and they didn't like what we were doing. But all that to be said, most black parents, Hispanic parents, even poor white parents, people of all swaths, white, black, everyone in between, they all want parental choice.
1: Yeah.
0: You know?
1: Yep. That's okay, right. So you can look at this. Yeah, go ahead.
0: Yeah, so it's not racist. It's the exact opposite of racism, right?
1: What's racist is trapping kids in failing government schools that are mostly dictated by zip code and segregating kids into those institutions. Whereas, you know, the rich people already have school choice in a way where at least they can afford to pay twice, or they can afford to move into houses into better neighborhoods that happen to be assigned to the best schools in the state. I mean, school choice breaks down barriers. It's the great equalizer. It allows families who didn't have options before to get a leg up, to get more equality of opportunity. Nice. And you'd think the left preaching about, you know, the least advantage would be all for this. But the problem is that because the Democrats get so much money from the teachers unions, and the teachers unions are a political entity that just want to protect the status quo. They don't want families to be able to vote with their feet and take their money anywhere else. They think they own your kids, and so they want to trap them in those institutions. And, you know, all we're arguing for is to let people have a choice. And public schools are still part of that choice set. If you want to stay there, you should still be able to exercise that choice. And with competition, the public schools actually improve. It's a rising tide that lifts all boats. And if you looked into this convention last week, I mean, they had Hakeem Jeffries speaking, Maryland Governor Wes Moore, who he went to private school and sent his kids to private school too, which is a recurring theme. But all they talked about was regaining control of Congress. And Randy Weingarten, during her speech, all she talked about, the most mentioned word, was power. And she talked about Trump over and over again. It was a political rally that had nothing to do with education. I think a lot of parents would be surprised to hear that.
0: Well, unfortunately, they'd be surprised to hear that, because even in my church, there's kind of a naivete. It's like, well, aren't there just good people on both sides? I say, look at the platforms. Look at who it empowers. Look at who it disempowers. And even when this last vote happened in Virginia, people did not – I said, if you vote this supposed moderate Democrat into power – it's going to be exactly right. Well, you know, one of the first things she did besides the abortion stuff which was outrageous enough, she wanted to put parochial schools under the state's, Department of Education, which meant they would have been able to dictate who you hire, who you fire, and what your curriculum is. And I said, is that what you want? Because that's the government knocking at the door of your school, right?
1: Yes, and like in Maryland, they passed a bill out of their house to control all private education, regardless of school choice, not even talking about any taxpayer money, just from pre-K through college private education.
0: Period.
1: They wanted to infuse DEI into those schools, and they're coming after the homeschoolers in the Northeast right now as well. And in Connecticut, they just passed a bill, governor signed it, to make you prove your innocence, to homeschool your own kids. And again, nothing to do with taxpayer money, but it's the first time a state has ever gone backwards on homeschool freedom in the past 50 years. So I think it's going to get overturned in the courts, because, like you said, we have longstanding protections for parental rights. But it's a shame that, you know, we have to rely on the Supreme Court all too often with these states going rogue and trying to take away our freedom.
0: Well, we're going to come back and talk about breaking the union's ability, the teachers' union's ability to be able to just be a political entity more than actually a useful entity to help our kids. And one of the ways we'll do that, folks, is let me disabuse you of the notion that taxpayer money is somehow not your money. It's your money. It's my money. If we siphon it away for education, fine. Put it in a lockbox and then give everybody their money and let them take it wherever they want. That's the best way to get rid of all this nonsense. But we're talking with Dr. Corey DeAngelis, and he's got his finger on the pulse of this all the time. And we're going to talk about the unions kind of losing one of their abilities to actually manipulate this process back in just a minute.
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5: When George Washington accepted command of the Continental Army, Americans were fighting a king and determined not to replace one form of unchecked power with another. Washington understood the difference between authority and ownership. In 1775, he declared, "When we assume the soldier, we do not lay aside the citizen." Even as commander of America's army, Washington remembered that he remained one of the people, and that the power entrusted to him was never his to keep. He did not fight to rule America. He fought so Americans could govern themselves. Washington's example gave the young nation something more than victory. It gave America a standard for leadership. Those who hold power must remain accountable to the people they serve. Because in a free nation, leadership is not ownership. It is a duty and a trust.
0: And welcome back. I'm Greg Seltz. We're going to talk about something next with Dr. Corey DeAngelis that just hit me, Corey, when I was thinking about this. When we started churches, a lot of times we'd meet in schools on Sundays. You know, the school was empty. It was taxpayer funded. We paid our taxes and things like that. And a lot of times they would, you know, for a fee, they might let you use a part of the building or whatever. We did not have you know, a lot of times they said no more of this. You can't do it anymore. Well, you're talking about teacher unions losing one of their perks, which is they had access to money. They could charge all the you know, their people money for their union activities. They got free use of the facilities. They got all kinds of things. And, you know, and they oftentimes used it not to make it better education for our students or make something better, you know, for all of us as taxpayers, but to actually fund a narrow sliver of their own power expansion, et cetera, et cetera. So talk about what's happening with regard to this and what's up.
1: Yeah, the teachers unions are getting, the beast is getting starved, I'd like to put it. And a lot of, one of the ways that's happening is we talked about school choice already. That's pretty obvious. People have more competition. They can vote with their feet, take the money away from the unionized government school system. But also there's teacher choice going on. There's a lot of teachers who are leaving the unions because they see that it's an abusive relationship. I mean, I just saw the data from the National Education Association. It's publicly available, LM2 reports. You can look it up. Less than 10% of their total revenues go towards representing teachers. And so you're like, what are they spending the money on? It's going towards all this political activity, and the money in the school system is going towards administrative bloat, just hiring more support staff. But that means less money for the teachers who are doing a good job. They fight against merit pay. And so the teachers, they see all this political stuff going on and all these rallies, and they're like, well, my salary's been flat over time, whereas spending in the public school system has ballooned by 170% in real terms since 1970 alone, and teacher salaries have only gone up by 3% in that same period. And so, you know, there has been another Supreme Court decision in 2018 called the Janus decision that a lot of teachers are just now figuring this out, that they can no longer be compelled to pay union dues, whether you're in a right-to-work state or not, red state or blue state. It would be a violation of your First Amendment rights to force you to pay union dues as a condition of employment, because let's be real, that money's just going towards political activity that a lot of teachers disagree with. And so the National Education Association alone has lost hundreds of thousands of members since 2018. And there's groups like the Teacher Freedom Alliance that have popped up where they're reporting over 16,000 people have joined them in the past year alone after they've left their government unions. And teachers can go to optouttoday.com to do that. Congress also has a bill to revoke the National Education Association's federal charter, which they got in 1906, about 120 years ago now. And they're the only union that has this special privilege, the backing of Congress. And it gives them this false sense of legitimacy and does give them certain perks in Washington, D.C. and financial benefits. But there's a bill to get rid of it, and that would be great for Congress to act on that one while Republicans are in charge, since all the money that the unions launder basically goes to Democrats. And the states are also taking action to stop taxpayer funding for union political activities. That's happened in Florida, Idaho, and many others are on deck considering the same thing. So if you want to pay for the school system with taxes, fine, and pay teachers with taxes, fine. You should be able to do that. But it shouldn't go towards them going out after school and knocking on people's doors to go campaign for Democrats. Like, that's, we should draw the line somewhere.
0: Well, not only that, I just think eventually, if we don't decentralize the school system, you know, they still teach, what, 90-some percent of our children, and they don't teach them civics. Yeah. I think that's what Dewey said. We want to have make sure that our children learn civics. Oh, please. You wanted to actually take faith. Yeah, exactly. But my thing is that when I look at this, I don't have a problem with the pooling of our money together saying, you know, we're going to make sure everyone gets to the same starting line as best we can. They should have a good education. But then once I'm the one who tells you where the race is going to be run, you know, I just said the parent has the right to take their child with that money wherever they want. And that right now, otherwise it's like going to a restaurant paying for your food. And if they don't give it back to you the way you want, they don't care. I just don't see how we can keep going down this line, right?
1: Yeah, we should fund the student, not the system. We can still pay the same amount of money in taxes, but it should be directed by the parents. They're in the best position to make that decision. And to go on with your analogy, imagine if you were assigned to a government grocery store just based on where you lived, and they had empty shelves, or when the food was there, you got food poisoning, and when you complained, they said, oh, take it to the grocery board, or better yet, give us more money. Well, do a better job next time. You still get food poisoning every single time. You might say, oh, it's the definition of insanity, doing the same thing over and over again, expecting different results. And that is how we structure the school system. You have to move to get access to a different grocery store. That would be crazy. Yet we do that with schools. And, you know, so that's an easy fix. And a lot of states are already doing it. And the unions are freaking out. And Randy Weingarten's union, I just got to say, they also passed a resolution, one to keep secrets from parents, and then another one, they want to socially transition kids at school. That they literally passed that resolution. And they also want supported one for gender-affirming care, which includes sex change surgeries, puberty blockers, hormone treatments for young kids as well. They said to they want to support it for all stages of life. That includes children as well. And it's just – it's almost demonic at this point. It's not just that they're focused on politics, but they're getting even worse than that, and that they're trying to subvert the will of parents and transition kids at school. It's insane stuff. And you might say, look, this isn't happening at my school, but I live in Texas, and you see remnants of this stuff happening where the teachers, once they get behind closed doors, the bad apples can cause a lot of problem, even if, you know, 95% of the teachers are doing a good job.
0: I've got kind of a church analogy, and I know we're kind of running out of time, but, you know, a lot of times what happened in churches is the churches themselves were still very conservative. The people were very moral, very traditional, but the seminaries got very liberal, especially on the coast, and they start pumping out these folks who are willing to kind of dress the way they were supposed to dress for a while, you know, put the robes on, put the stoles on, you know, blah, blah, blah. But over time, they actually moved those churches the way they were, and to the point now they weren't even preaching the gospel, preaching the word of God anymore. And they were very, very, very political. A lot of these churches are more political than teachers' unions. And I look
1: James
0: at the same
1: Calarico
0: kind of process. Exactly. You know, exactly. So my final point here is, you know, there's a war on your child. You've got to take this seriously. So final thought, Corey, we've got to face up to this because, I said, they still get 80 to 90% of our kids.
1: Yeah, Vodi Bakum said it best. We cannot continue to send our children to Caesar for their education and be surprised when they come home as Romans. I think the good news is some parents aren't that surprised anymore. The veil has been lifted. There's no putting the genie back in the bottle. And families are saying, you know what? I thought they were focused on math and reading and writing. They're not. They're focused more on the LGBTs than the ABCs. And some of them are taking back control. They're pushing back at the school board meeting. You got to do that. You got to push back at the Capitol to get your money to take your kid to the school that works best for you. And a lot of parents are saying, you know what, I can do this. I can homeschool. They got to test run homeschooling during COVID, and they got a lot more confidence now in the ability to do that. And teachers are waking up too. We need everybody to fight on the same team. And, you know, there's teachers out there who don't want to take control of your kid, and they think it's crazy what's happening with the union bosses too. So I think we're rowing in the right direction. We're moving in the right direction, but it ultimately needs to begin with parents saying no more, not today, Satan. These are my kids, not yours. They don't belong to the government. So school choice is one way to do that, but also homeschooling and teacher choice too. Teachers are leading the way as well.
0: Dr. Corey DeAngelis, we ran out of time. Heritage.org, folks, got to read up on him. Thanks again, Corey, for all your good work. God bless.
1: Thank you, Greg.
0: All right. Folks, in closing, till we see Jesus face to face, speak the truth in love with humility and grace, be wise as serpents, harmless as doves. Till next time, God richly bless you. I'm Greg Sides.

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4: With SRN News, I'm Keith Peters in Washington. President Trump has picked Dr. Heidi Overton to lead the Food and Drug Administration. Overton is a deputy director of the White House Domestic Policy Council and a trusted figure in Trump's administration. Overton has worked on several of Trump's health initiatives. The United Arab Emirates has suspended all trade with Iran after it said it had come under renewed fire from the country. That will further isolate the Islamic Republic. The country is already suffering under U.S. sanctions and a blockade. Incoming ballistic missile fire triggered nationwide warnings Tuesday night for UAE residents to seek shelter. On Wall Street, the Dow up by 119 points, the NASDAQ rose 41, the S&P 500 advanced 18. More details at SRNNews.com.
5: Americans grapple with transgenderism.
6: A recent Pew Research Center study highlights a kind of schizophrenia on the issue amongst some liberals. According to the poll, 33% of people who believe that it is possible for an individual to change his or her gender also feel very uncomfortable with men playing sports against women. Another 29% of these people say they are somewhat uncomfortable with males and female sports, suggesting support for transgenderism on the left is softer than advertised. Michael Harrington reporting.
4: Conservatives and pro-life activists in Kansas are working on new strategies now that voters rejected an amendment to the state constitution that would have allowed direct election of Supreme Court justices. Supporters of the failed amendment called it a pro-democracy change and were hoping that elections would have moved the court away from the far left. The governor now picks one of three finalists named by a nominating commission. This is SRN News.
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8: Foundations of Freedom, a look at America's founding principles and the leaders who shaped our nation.
9: When George Washington accepted command of the Continental Army, Americans were fighting a king and determined not to replace one form of unchecked power with another. Washington understood the difference between authority and ownership. In 1775, he declared, "When we assume the soldier, we do not lay aside the citizen." Even as commander of America's army, Washington remembered that he remained one of the people and that the power entrusted to him was never his to keep. He did not fight to rule America. He fought so Americans could govern themselves. Washington's example gave the young nation something more than victory. It gave America a standard for leadership. Those who hold power must remain accountable to the people they serve, because in a free nation, leadership is not ownership. It is a duty and a trust.
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10: God's nature is good. He always has our best interest at heart. Psalm 100 verse 5 says, "For the Lord is good, His mercy is everlasting, and His truth endures to all generations." Let me tell you why this is so important. Because the oldest lie in the book is that God is not good. When things challenge us because we don't understand them, we tend to instantly go in a dark place and we think God's not good. And that's why this is happening. It's the oldest lie in the book.
11: We don't always understand what God is doing and why, but one thing we do know, whatever He's up to, it's always something good. 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Now, from Cornerstone Chapel in Leesburg, Virginia, here's Pastor Gary with today's Cornerstone Connection, That's Not Fair.
10: There are a lot of things that happen in the course of life that do not always make sense to us. And how do you reconcile the things that are, quote, unfair? Particularly where it involves God and what He does for one person and what He seems to not do for another person. Things like, you know, you can have two people who are both sick and dying and you pray for one and God miraculously heals one and the other one dies. Or you can have two couples who are infertile, and you pray for one couple, and they get pregnant, and the other couple doesn't. You have two people who need Christ, and you share the same message with them, and one responds and gets saved, and the other one says, no thanks. And these kind of, you know, what we would consider these irreconcilable things that happen in the course of life, like we see happening here in Acts chapter 12, are particularly difficult for us to reconcile sometimes, especially when it happens to us. It's one thing when we look at other people's lives or scenarios in the world and we say, well, that seems to be fair or this seems to be unfair. Have you noticed that we tend to categorize stuff like that? That events in the world or events in our personal lives, we tend to categorize as either fair or unfair. And we do that based on our personal perspective or our personal standard. And we begin to evaluate and judge things. That's fair. That's unfair. That's fair. That's unfair. And it is particularly difficult when those unfair things affect us personally. And so I want to offer to you today a biblical perspective whenever you are faced with this kind of theological dilemma. The question of what do you do when God doesn't do what you want Him to do? And so four quick points. Number one, for you note takers, we need to understand that God's ways are higher. And some things will simply be a mystery to us and difficult to understand until we are with Jesus. Now listen to me, that is not a cop-out. That is reality. And we need to recognize that. If you always try to explain some of the things that are simply unexplainable, you will be digging a deeper theological pit, and it would be better for you to just simply say, there are some things I don't get and I don't understand this side of heaven. Because the more you try to explain it, the more difficult and agonizing it will be. And there are some things we just need to defer to God and say, God, I don't get this. I don't understand it. And by the way, He's a big God. And you read the book of Psalms particularly. There's raw emotion there. It's okay for you to say, I don't like it. You can even say, I'm angry about it. You're a big God, Lord. I give all this to You. And I'm just going to trust You because I don't understand it. You know, in a similar way, when we put things in perspective, does a bird understand The one who builds a birdhouse for her? Does a bird understand the one who puts seed in the feeder and water in the bird bath? In a similar way, can we always understand the ways of the one who clothes and feeds us? We have a finite understanding of things. We are limited in our capacity to grasp and to understand. In the same way that a bird may not understand what we're doing on behalf of the bird and the big picture of things. There are many things in this universe we simply will not understand that only God does. J.B. Phillips once said, if God were small enough for me to figure out, he wouldn't be big enough for me to worship. There are just some things we have to defer to God. Isaiah 55, 8 to 9 says, for my thoughts are not your thoughts, nor are your ways my ways, says the Lord. For as the heavens are higher than the earth, so are my ways and my thoughts higher than yours. Solomon, in Ecclesiastes 8:17, he said, then I saw all that God has done. No one can comprehend what goes on under the sun. Despite all his efforts to search it out, man cannot discover its meaning. Even if a wise man claims he knows, he cannot really comprehend it. Some things, friends, God reserves for his understanding and his alone. In Deuteronomy 29:29, it says, the secret things belong to the Lord our God, but those things which are revealed belong to us and to our children forever, that we may do all the words of this law. In other words, God says, there are some things about my ways that I reveal in my word. And the things of my ways that I reveal in my word are revealed to you, for you to understand, for you to grasp, and not only for you, but for your children. But he says at the beginning of that in Deuteronomy 29:29 that there are some things that are the secret things that belong to the Lord. And they are not searchable. They are reserved only for God's knowing. And we have to acknowledge then and admit there are some things we just simply will not understand until we are with Jesus. His ways are higher than ours. Number two, it's also important when we get into these theological, irreconcilable things. Number two is that God's nature is good. He always has our best interest at heart. Psalm 100 verse 5 says, for the Lord is good, his mercy is everlasting, and his truth endures to all generations. Let me tell you why this is so important. Because the oldest lie in the book is that God is not good. When things challenge us because we don't understand them, and it's easy to begin to, in our minds, think that God is not good. Because if God were good, then he would not have allowed this, or he would have answered that prayer, or whatever the thing might be. And so we tend to instantly go in a dark place, and we think God's not good. And that's why this is happening. It's the oldest lie in the book. This is exactly what Satan did when he played with Eve's mind in the garden. Now remember, when God set up Adam and Eve in the garden, I mean, everything was at their disposal. It was like paradise on earth. It was literally everything. All their needs were met. Everything was there. God said to them, you are free to eat of any of the trees in the garden, except one in the middle, the tree of the knowledge of good and evil, for in the day you eat of it, you shall surely die. And what does Satan do? Satan comes along, slithering like a serpent, and he says to Eve, did God really say? Did God really say that you cannot eat from any of these trees? Now look what he just did. He completely distorted. God had given freedom with only one caveat, and Satan turns it into legalism and says, did God really say you can't eat from any of these trees? See, what is he making God out to be? God's holding back on you. God's not good. He's denying you something. Now Eve responds to the serpent. And Eve gets it a little bit wrong, okay? I don't know whether it was translated improperly from Adam to her or whether she's just embellishing a couple of things here. But she says, no, there's only one tree and we're not supposed to even touch it because if we touch it, and then we're going to die. Now, God didn't say you can't touch it. He just says you can't eat of it, the tree of the knowledge of good and evil. From the day you eat of it, you shall surely die. In other words, literally, the dying process begins. Not that they would instantly keel over, but the dying process begins. The reason why human nature is sinful is because we've inherited the sin nature now from Adam and Eve. And thus, because all have sinned, all die. The dying process began with the human race when Adam and Eve sinned against God. Do you understand that God originally desired and designed human beings to never experience death? That was his original intent. Man spoiled God's design when he sinned against God, and then the dying process began. So Eve says to Satan, no, we can't even, there's only one tree. And the one tree that we can't touch, again, it wasn't accurate completely, but she did at least name the right tree. And Satan comes back to her, and he says, you will not surely die, for God knows that when you eat of it, your mind will be enlightened, your eyes will be opened. Ah, God lied to you. God's holding back on you. God's not good. He's denying you something. If you eat of it, you're going to have your mind and your eyes open just like God. And so he's making God out to be a killjoy and a liar. That God's not good. It's the oldest lie in the book. So what tends to happen is when a crisis comes or some irreconcilable thing in our hearts and in our minds, we tend to gravitate towards this thought, God's not good. No, listen, that is the time you need to press into him. You need to lean into the Lord and say, Lord, I know what your word says. You are good despite my circumstances.
11: When life seems unfair, that's not proof of God's badness. It's proof that a fallen world can't comprehend his goodness. Now stick with us. Pastor Gary Hamrick will be right back with the second half of today's message from Acts chapter 12. 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Now, to hear more about how to respond when things don't go our way, let's join Pastor Gary Hamrick for the rest of today's Cornerstone Connection message, That's Not Fair.
10: My circumstances do not change the nature of God. He is good all the time. He is a good father who has his children's best interest at heart all the time. But sometimes when things don't look as good as we like them to be, we transfer that onto God. And that's not the case. We live in a fallen, sinful world. God loves us so much, he wanted to rescue us from this fallen, messed up, sinful world. And the Bible says in Psalm 84:11, for the Lord God is a sun and a shield, and the Lord will give grace and glory. No good thing does he withhold to those who walk uprightly. God loves to bless his kids and take care of his kids. God is good despite our circumstances. But sometimes, maybe it's just not the right timing. Or sometimes, maybe it's not his will. And we have to accept that. Number three, God's grace is sufficient. He will strengthen us in our weaknesses. In 2 Corinthians chapter 12, Paul laments about something that he calls a thorn in the flesh. Now, we don't know exactly what it is. A lot of people have speculated what it could be. All we know is that it was something debilitating, it was something distracting, it was something that he didn't like, that it was something burdensome to him. And he said it was like a thorn in my flesh, and he said, Satan is behind it, Satan is buffeting me. You know, and he talked about how he had these great revelations, and so he knows that part of it was to keep him humble, but he said, God, I don't like this, what is happening to me, what I'm dealing with here. And the Bible says that he earnestly pleaded with God three times, take this from me. And God didn't. But God replied to him. 2 Corinthians 12, verse 8, Paul says, I pleaded with the Lord three times that it might depart from me. And he said to me, my grace is sufficient for you, for my strength is made perfect in weakness. And Paul says, therefore, most gladly, I will rather boast in my infirmities, that the power of Christ may rest upon me. Therefore, I take pleasure in infirmities, in reproaches, in needs, in persecutions, in distresses for Christ's sake. For when I am weak, then I am strong. He says, I know, Lord, that even though this is something I want you to take, and you decided instead of taking it from me, of helping me through it, that your grace is sufficient for me, and in my weakness, I feel the greatness of your power. And so, Lord, have your way. Your grace is sufficient for me. You will strengthen me in my weakness. And then finally, number four, we have to remember that God's justice is perfect. He is going to sort it all out in the end. I wonder if James's family was thinking that life was unfair when James was executed and Peter was rescued by the providential hand of God, who sent an angel to break Peter out of prison. I wonder if it crossed their minds at all. Why, Lord? How come our brother James was executed and Peter was rescued? Do you think anyone in the early church at least contemplated that? Maybe dared to even say it out loud? Why, Lord, would you rescue Peter, but you would allow James to be executed here? I'm sure they wrestled with that. They were human just like we are, just in the same way that we wrestle with similar things that don't make sense to us. I'm sure they wrestled with it. But at the end of the day, we have to remember that God will straighten every crooked thing, and He will level every uneven thing, and He will deal with every injustice, and He will punish every evil. And He will, if not in this lifetime, in the one to come, deliver and rescue all His children. He will, because that's our God. The source of pain for both James and Peter was King Herod. This King Herod is Herod Agrippa the First. He's the grandson of Herod the Great. Remember Herod the Great? Herod the Great was the guy that had all the baby boys murdered in the vicinity of Bethlehem trying to kill baby Jesus when Jesus was born. That's this guy's grandfather, King Herod the Great. Okay, this, in Acts 12, is the grandson, Herod Agrippa the First. And he's bloodthirsty just like his grandfather. So he's executing, he's murdering James, he's imprisoning Peter, and he's gonna execute Peter too, except that God rescued Peter. So Herod represents, he's a type of, he's a picture of Satan and the world and all the evil and injustice attached to that that takes a toll on our lives. And look how God deals with Herod. You got to see the end of this story here. So if your Bibles are still open, Acts 12, I want you to see what happens to Herod, because it's delicious. Look at this. It's delicious. Acts chapter 12, verse 20. Verse 20 says, now Herod had been very angry with the people of Tyre and Sidon. Okay, that's a whole other problem he's got going with those people. But they came to him with one accord, and having made Blastus, the king's personal aide, their friend, they asked for peace because their country was supplied with food by the king's country. So verse 21, so on a said day, Herod, arrayed in royal apparel, sat on his throne and gave an oration to them. And the people kept shouting, the voice of a god and not a man. And then immediately an angel of the Lord struck Herod, because he did not give glory to God, and he was eaten by worms and died. Amen. Amen. Amen. That's God getting the last word, friends. So Herod, dressed in his royal regalia, is taking his throne, and these people, and the sun is glistening against his royal robes, and they start ascribing, whether they're doing it just to ingratiate themselves or they really are deifying him, whatever the case is, they're like, you're like a god. And he drinks it in. He drinks it in. He doesn't give glory to God. He's a pagan, heathen murderer. He doesn't give glory to God. He drinks it in. And when he drinks it in and he takes the glory intended only for God, God sends an angel to strike him right there, and he dies, and he's eaten by worms. Okay? Friends, God gets the last word every time. He judges Herod, and he takes James, and eventually Peter, who will also be martyred for his faith, years later, to heaven. Okay? He judges Herod, but he rescues James and Peter. Because God always gets the last word, and in the end, he will make everything right. In Luke 3, 5 and 6, every valley shall be filled, and every mountain and hill brought low. The crooked places shall be made straight, and the rough ways smooth, and all flesh shall see the salvation of God. Don't give up. Keep fighting the good fight of faith. Keep running the race with perseverance. Things won't make sense this side of heaven always, but one day we'll be with Him forever and ever. Amen. Amen. Father, we thank You for Your Word, for a reminder that, Lord, we don't always understand things, but You are a good God. Despite our circumstances, we trust that You are good. We lean into You as a good God. And we know that You're going to settle everything one day. In the meantime, Lord, help us to run the race. I pray especially for those who are going through things right now. Lord, strengthen them. Help them to fight the good fight of the faith. Help them not to give up, to continue to run the race, that we might receive the crown of righteousness that is in store for us, Lord. One day in Your presence, we thank You, Lord, that You will make all things right. One day, Lord, help us in the meantime to stay strong in the Lord and in Your mighty power, to not give in, to not give up, but to continue to run this race with perseverance. And we praise You and we thank You that You're running there with us, helping us. Because He who began a good work in us will carry it on to completion until the day of Christ Jesus. We give You praise and thanks. In Jesus' name, amen.
11: The next time you can't quite understand what God is up to, trust Him anyway. Faith is not what you feel when life is going well. It's what you choose when life is going badly. Pastor Gary joins me now in the studio to speak to this. Gary, over the past couple days you've covered the theological dilemma we face when God doesn't always act the way that we want, and we can tend to think life's not fair. Obviously, in ministry, you have a unique position of sitting at the intersection of knowing Scripture and having to minister to broken and grieving people. What are some of the toughest challenges you've seen when trying to minister to people wrestling with these same thoughts and feelings of life's unfairness?
12: Yeah, I mean, first I just have to empathize because in many ways life is not fair. And one of the more tragic things is when you have to try to explain death that makes no sense to people, you know, especially like if it's a child or if it's unexpected. But what I try to remind people is, yeah, this side of heaven, nothing is fair. But at the same time, let's also be comforted to remember that God's mercy is not fair either. I mean, if we all got what we deserved, we would get punishment. We would get eternal separation from God. So He showers us with His mercy. That's not fair either. He does that in a wonderful way, even though we don't deserve it. And we have to also endure the unfairness of life because this is not heaven. And it should create in us an expectation and a desire to be eternally with the Lord, where every injustice will be made right, every unfairness will be balanced and settled. And so this side of heaven, life is unfair, but we just have to trust our ultimate reward with Him.
11: Yeah, and it's also one of those things where we have to have a change of heart in our perspective and draw closer to the Lord in that trial.
12: Yeah.
11: Even though that's not our normal tendency, I think.
12: Yeah, and we can't deny the fact that this world has its troubles. Jesus even said, in this world you will have tribulation. Take heart, I've overcome the world. So we have to just understand that's a reality. And how do we manage life with God's grace until such time that we have no more burdens, no more sorrows, no more death? And that'll be when we're in heaven.
11: Yeah, and I think for new Christians, you have to have that perspective that life isn't going to be easy.
12: Yeah.
11: And I think there can be some disillusionment sometimes where people just think, okay, now I'm good with God and there isn't going to be trouble. And that's just not the case.
12: Yeah, exactly.
11: All right, Gary, well, we appreciate you taking the time to sit down and talk with us today.
12: Always a pleasure. Thanks, Philip.
11: Well, friends, it's always a pleasure to study the Word of God with you. Join us next time when we continue our journey through the book of Acts. Now for Pastor Gary Hamrick and all of us at Cornerstone Connection, once again, I'm Philip Keller, saying God bless you, and thanks for listening. Cornerstone Connection is a production of Cornerstone Chapel, Leesburg, Virginia.
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4: With SRN News, I'm Keith Peters in Washington. President Trump has picked Dr. Heidi Overton to lead the Food and Drug Administration. Overton is a deputy director of the White House Domestic Policy Council and a trusted figure in Trump's administration. Overton has worked on several of Trump's health initiatives. The United Arab Emirates has suspended all trade

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2: When George Washington accepted command of the Continental Army, Americans were fighting a king and determined not to replace one form of unchecked power with another. Washington understood the difference between authority and ownership. In 1775, he declared, "When we assume the soldier, we do not lay aside the citizen." Even as commander of America's army, Washington remembered that he remained one of the people and that the power entrusted to him was never his to keep. He did not fight to rule America. He fought so Americans could govern themselves. Washington's example gave the young nation something more than victory. It gave America a standard for leadership. Those who hold power must remain accountable to the people they serve, because in a free nation, leadership is not ownership. It is a duty and a trust.
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5: God's everlasting arms are always under you. He always has you. Those hands that have the nail prints from the cross in them are holding you. And He's never going to leave you. And He's never going to forsake you. And He's never going to fail you. He's got you. And He's holding you. You're always in His hands.
4: When sin entered the world, God saw how it began to pull mankind away from Him, leading them down a path of destruction. That would mean we'd be separated from God for all eternity. That's when God crafted a brilliant master plan to mend the relationship. He sent His one and only Son, Jesus, into the world to take on your sins and settle the debt once and for all. Today, Pastor Dan reminds you that Jesus has saved you through salvation. He'll never let you drift away from Him again. Now, here's Pastor Dan in the book of Deuteronomy, chapter 33, for today's edition of Ring of Truth.

Now in his last conversation, he says, "Blessed of the Lord is his land." He's got the opportunity to say whatever he wants. Bless him, Lord. Prosper him. Give him your fortune, Lord. Bless his land. Water the land of Joseph. He says, water the land of Joseph with rain from heaven, with dew, with natural springs. Just bless them in every way, he's saying, that they would always have an abundance of water in their land, in their territory, for their crops. Just bless them. They don't deserve the blessing. You and I don't deserve the blessing. And God blesses us in every way. And we don't deserve it. And he looks at you and he looks at me and all the times that we have failed and all the times we've been stiff-necked and hard-hearted and dull of hearing and rebellious. And bless him, Lord. Bless his socks off. You know what that's called? Grace. Grace. Grace is undeserved blessing from God. And he deals with us on the basis of grace. And he wants us to deal with others on the basis of grace.

0: They don't deserve it. They did you wrong. They were intolerable. Bless him, Lord. Just bless him. Bless him in his career. He stole that promotion from me. Lord, bless him in his career. Help him go farther than I could have gone. Give him way more success than he has, Lord. It's grace. It's grace. Verse 18, you've got Zebulun and Issachar. And of Zebulun, he said, rejoice, Zebulun, and you're going out. And Issachar, rejoice in your tents. Right? These dirty, rotten scoundrels for 40 years. Rejoice, Zebulun, in everything you go to do. And Issachar, rejoice in your tents. May you prosper both at home and everywhere you go. Verse 19, they shall call the peoples to the mountain. There they shall offer sacrifices of righteousness, for they shall partake of the abundance of the seas, plural, and of treasures hidden in the sand. May your land be a land of righteousness. May your region be known for righteousness, Zebulun and Issachar. And may you just enjoy the abundance of the seas. Zebulun and Issachar geographically were located between the Mediterranean Sea and the Sea of Galilee. So Moses prays, may you partake of the abundance of the seas. Verse 20, and of Gad, what can I say about Gad? Blessed is he who enlarges Gad, who dwells as a lion and tears the arm and the crown of his head. He provides the first part for himself because a lawgiver's portion was reserved there. He came with the heads of the people. He administered the justice of the Lord and his judgments with Israel. Gad was one of the tribes that settled east of the Jordan River with Reuben and half the tribe of Manasseh. They chose that land for themselves. That's what he says here. He provided the first part for himself. Gad, you chose your own land. You picked the best land for yourself. And Gad, you sit out there like a lion guarding our eastern border. And of Dan, verse 22, he said, Dan is a lion's whelp. He shall leap from Bashan. Now, initially, Dan was given territory in the southwestern area of the promised land, but Dan had trouble defeating the Canaanites that lived in that land, and instead of enduring and persevering in the fight, Dan will choose to just go up into the northern part of Israel and pick a new land for themselves, up in the area of Bashan that is mentioned here. And verse 22, they're gonna not persevere in what God has called them to, and they're gonna choose kind of their own thing and go their own way. And it's through the tribe of Dan that idolatry is introduced into the land of Israel. But Moses doesn't bring any of that up. He just says here, you're a lion's whelp. You're gonna leap from Bashan. Just positive. He doesn't say you're going to be in Bashan because you're being disobedient to the Lord because you wouldn't persevere in what he called you to do. No, you're going to leap from Bashan. It's just all positive. Verse 23, Naphtali. To Naphtali, he said, oh, Naphtali, satisfied with favor and full of the blessing of the Lord, possess the west and the south. Naphtali, may you abound with the favor of the Lord. May you be full of the blessings of the Lord. Naphtali is where Jesus will minister. Naphtali is is on the western side of the Sea of Galilee. It is where Jesus will spend most of his life and most of his ministry in Naphtali. 80 to 90% of what you read in the Gospels about Jesus Christ takes place in Naphtali. And so Naphtali will abound with favor. Naphtali will experience the full blessing of the Lord, because Jesus Christ himself will live in Naphtali. Verse 24, and of Asher he said, Asher is most blessed of sons. Let him be favored by his brothers, and let him dip his foot in oil. Your sandals shall be iron and bronze. As your day, so shall your strength be. Now Asher, their territory was along the Mediterranean Sea, kind of in the northern, northwestern corner of Israel, even up into modern-day Lebanon, up north of that, into modern-day Lebanon, was part of the territory of Asher. If you're taking notes, when it says here in verse 24, and let Asher dip his foot in oil, there are some entrepreneurs who believe that this is talking about petroleum oil. And so they have started drilling off the coast of Asher in the Mediterranean Sea, because they read this verse and they think, man, they've got so much oil there. It's like puddles on the ground. You can dip your feet in the oil there. There must be a lot of oil in the area of Asher. I have a newspaper article for you. This is from the Jerusalem Post, which is a secular newspaper. It's like their Washington Post or New York Times. Oil in the north, Moses' blessing coming to life. Speaking of the blessing we just read in Deuteronomy. Zion Oil and Gas Company is currently exploring for oil and gas in Israel and areas located onshore between Haifa and Tel Aviv. Zion Oil and Gas is an American company that is owned and operated by Christians who, because of this verse and another verse in Genesis, they're drilling for oil now because Asher can dip his feet into oil, so there must be a lot of oil there. If you go to Asher, there's a lot of olive trees there. Probably talking about olive oil and not petroleum oil, because they weren't drilling for petroleum oil. There was no use for petroleum oil that long ago. But be that as it may, this company is there based on the word of God. They're spending money. Their stock is up 58% this year alone. So there you go. Verse 26. There is no one like the God of Jeshurun, who rides the heavens to help you, and in his excellency on the clouds. The eternal God is your refuge, and underneath are the everlasting arms. He will thrust out the enemy from before you and will say, destroy. What beautiful verses here. What comforting verses to read.
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0: He rides upon the heavens to help you. God is your refuge. And it says, underneath are his everlasting arms. You know this. Sometimes in life, you can feel like you're in a free fall. And you're just waiting to hit the pavement. And you're wondering, where is the bottom? When is impact? When are we going to hit the concrete here? Because we are just falling. Everything is falling apart. And we're just waiting for things to reach bottom. But God's everlasting arms are under you. Even though it may feel like you're falling, God's everlasting arms are always under you. He always has you. Those hands that have the nail prints from the cross in them are holding you. And he's never going to leave you. And he's never going to forsake you. And he's never going to fail you. He's got you. And he's holding you. You're always in his hands. Then, verse 28, Israel shall dwell in safety. The fountain of Jacob alone, and a land of grain and new wine. His heaven shall also drop dew. Happy are you, Israel. Who is like you? A people saved by Yahweh. The shield of your help and the sword of your majesty. Your enemies shall submit to you. And you shall tread down their high places. And Moses finishes his final words to the people of Israel, declaring this blessing upon them, you know, tribe by tribe, just nothing but kindness, nothing but grace, nothing but good things to say to them. No negative, no criticism, no bringing up the past, no bringing up their failures. And then verse 1 of chapter 34, then Moses went up from the plains of Moab to Mount Nebo, the top of Pisgah, which is across from Jericho. This is from Mount Nebo. This is looking over across the plains of Moab. Israel's on the other side. Jericho is off in the distance there on the other side of the valley. This is where Israel camped in the plains of Moab. And so here Moses gives his final speech to them and declares a blessing upon each tribe, just grace upon grace upon grace when they don't deserve it. And then he walks out of the camp. And he starts heading towards us, where we're standing in this picture. And he's walking across that valley. And I hope there's a video of this in heaven. Because I'm sure that all of the children of Israel are standing there in silence. As Moses, who's 120 years old, starts walking across these hills and heading to Mount Nebo. After declaring a blessing upon them, he starts ascending up Mount Nebo. It's about a 10-mile hike up. And it reminds me of Jesus in the New Testament, Luke chapter 20, verses 50 and 51. He takes the disciples out to the Mount of Olives after the resurrection, and it says he declares a blessing upon them. And then he ascends to heaven. And the disciples are standing there watching him ascend up to heaven. And here you have a picture of that with Moses declaring a blessing upon Israel. And now he's ascending up Mount Nebo. And I believe that all the children of Israel are standing there, watching him ascend and climb up that mountain. And he gets to the top of Mount Nebo. Verse 1 says, and the Lord showed him all the land of Gilead as far as Dan, all Naphtali, which is up by the Sea of Galilee, and the land of Ephraim and Manasseh, all the land of Judah as far as the Western Sea, all the way across over to the Mediterranean Sea. Showed him all of the south, the Negev, the desert, and the plains of the valley of Jericho, the city of palms, the trees, as far as Zoar. Then the Lord said to him, this is the land of which I swore to give Abraham, Isaac, and Jacob, saying, I will give it to your descendants. I have caused you to see it with your eyes, but you shall not cross over there. God supernaturally caused Moses to see all of the land. You can barely see Jericho across the valley there. He's allowing, he's enabling Moses to see all the way clear across to the Sea of the Mediterranean Sea, and all the way up in the north to the Sea of Galilee, and all the way down to the south and the Negev. It's supernaturally allowing him to see everything, but he says to him, you cannot cross over. Now we know in the New Testament, Matthew chapter 17, that Jesus appears on the Mount of Transfiguration with Elijah and Moses. Moses is in the promised land with Jesus. He's just not allowed to lead the children of Israel into the promised land because he misrepresented God earlier. So he's not allowed to lead them in with them. But when he's in glory with Jesus Christ, he's in the promised land. And he doesn't complain that he didn't get to go in before. He's A-okay with being there with Jesus. He's not saying, well, I wish I could have come in here before when I was with the children of Israel back in the book of Deuteronomy. Trust me, he's not disappointed that he didn't get to go in with the children of Israel. Instead, he had to go in with Jesus Christ. Verse 5, so Moses, the servant of the Lord, died there in the land of Moab, according to the word of the Lord. And he buried him, the Lord buried him, in a valley in the land of Moab, opposite Beth Peor. But no one knows his grave to this day. Now, if you're taking notes, you can jot down Jude 9. Jude 9, there's only one chapter in Jude. So it's verse 9. And there it says, Michael the archangel contended with the devil over the body of Moses. So the devil wanted to take the body of Moses. It doesn't tell us why. And Michael the archangel had to contend with him. Here we see the Lord buried the body of Moses somewhere near Nebo. But no one knows where the grave is. No one knows where the grave is to this day. There's a couple traditional sites that don't really have any archaeological evidence backing them up. So we don't know where the grave is today. Moses was 120 years old when he died. His eyes were not dim, nor his natural vigor diminished. What a great thing to say. What a great way to go, right? To come to the end of your life, your eyes still work fine, and you're still full of energy and strength. The Lord just calls you home. And the children of Israel wept for Moses in the plains of Moab 30 days. And so the days of weeping and mourning for Moses ended. Now Joshua, the son of Nun, was full of the spirit of wisdom, for Moses had laid his hands on him. And so the children of Israel heeded Joshua and did as the Lord had commanded Moses. Joshua, it says, was filled with the spirit of wisdom. Joshua needs to be filled with the spirit to lead the children of Israel, and to lead them through this time of grieving and mourning, and to take them into the promised land. He doesn't want to do that in his own strength. He needs to do that in the power of the Spirit. But since then, there has not arisen in Israel, look at verse 10, a prophet like Moses, whom the Lord knew face to face. There hasn't been a prophet like him. Moses spoke with the Lord face to face. And he's above every other prophet that came after him until Jesus. And then the disciples, the apostles of Jesus, they spoke with Jesus face to face, who is God incarnate. And they ate with him, and they traveled with him, and they lived in a home with him 24 hours a day, 7 days a week. They were with the Lord. You know, it says over in 1 John, it says in 1 John chapter 1, that which was from the beginning, which we have heard, which we have seen with our eyes, which we have looked upon, our hands have handled concerning the word of life, this life was manifested, and we have seen him, and we bear witness and declare to you that eternal life, which was with the Father, was manifested to us. And we have seen and heard, and we declare to you that you also may have fellowship with us. And so the disciples saw the Lord face to face. and all the signs and wonders which the Lord sent him to do in the land of Egypt before Pharaoh, before all of his servants, and all of his land, by all that mighty power, and all the great terror which Moses performed in the sight of Israel. And that brings us to the end of Deuteronomy, and that brings us to the end of the law.
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3: With SRI News, I'm Keith Peters in Washington. The national debt has surpassed a record $40 trillion, highlighting the impact of defense costs, social programs, and interest on the deficit. This milestone comes just 5 months after hitting $39 trillion. Experts say the growing debt is already affecting Americans by raising borrowing costs and lowering wages. Advocates for a balanced budget warn of tougher fiscal trade-offs ahead. President Trump has picked Dr. Heidi Overton to lead the Food and Drug Administration. Overton is a deputy director of the White House Domestic Policy Council and a trusted figure in Trump's administration. Overton has worked on several of Trump's health initiatives. On Wall Street, the Dow up by 119 points, the Nasdaq rose 41. More details at srnnews.com.
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5: When George Washington accepted command of the Continental Army, Americans were fighting a king and determined not to replace one form of unchecked power with another. Washington understood the difference between authority and ownership. In 1775, he declared, "When we assume the soldier, we do not lay aside the citizen." Even as commander of America's army, Washington remembered that he remained one of the people and that the power entrusted to him was never his to keep. He did not fight to rule America. He fought so Americans could govern themselves. Washington's example gave the young nation something more than victory. It gave America a standard for leadership. Those who hold power must remain accountable to the people they serve. Because in a free nation, leadership is not ownership. It is a duty and a trust.
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12: The final world conflict. How will it occur? Remember, all of the forces of the earth are centered here in Israel. It is the great battle of the Lord. That's what John saw in this place called Armageddon. And we get a good picture of that in the passage we're going to look at today.
13: Welcome to Pathway to Victory with author and pastor Dr. Robert Jeffress. With all the chaos and unrest in our world today, it certainly feels as if we're living in the end times. But the trials we're facing right now, well, they're nothing compared to what will take place during the Great Tribulation. Today on Pathway to Victory, Dr. Robert Jeffress describes the judgments that the earth will endure before the final world conflict. But first, let's take a moment to hear some important ministry updates.
8: Thanks, David, and welcome again to Pathway to Victory. 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Before we begin today's message, I want to offer you a book that represents a lifetime of personal study. It's my commentary on Revelation. It's called Final Conquest. It's ideal for anyone who loves Bible prophecy and wants to learn more. And I'll send it to you when you give a generous gift to support the ministry of Pathway to Victory. In fact, when you respond today, I'll also be sure to include a booklet I've written called The Major Characters of the End Times. Don't be embarrassed if you can't identify characters like the Harlot of Babylon or the 24 Elders. In large print, my booklet provides clear and concise details on these people, so you understand why they matter. More on these two resources later. Right now, let's give our complete attention to the mysterious 16th chapter of Revelation. I titled my message, which was preached during the COVID pandemic, The Road to Armageddon.
12: Last Sunday night, we didn't have our regular Sunday night activities, so I was home and decided to watch an old movie. By old, it was about 10 years old. And given what is happening in our country right now with the coronavirus, I thought it was an appropriate movie to watch. Perhaps you've seen it. It's called Contagion. All-star cast, came out in 2011, and it was eerie how well it foreshadowed what is happening in our country. The plot line of the movie is a mysterious animal-borne virus begins in China and spreads throughout the world at a pandemic rate. And the CDC races to discover a cure for this virus. Now, if you get freaked out easily, don't watch the movie. I know some of you are going to do it just because I said that. But it was very realistic. But the part of the movie that caught my attention most was the depiction of the social unrest because of this unknown virus. People breaking into other people's homes and stealing food. Customers at a pharmacy thinking there was a cure there overrun the pharmacy counter. Tremendous social unrest. And as I watched that, it reminded me of stories I used to hear my grandparents tell me when I was a little boy about what it was like in World War II when our country was facing an existential threat. The whole world was the rise of Adolf Hitler. But in spite of that threat, the American people came together. They bonded together. They accepted rationing. They put the interest of others above themselves. I compared that to what I was seeing in the movie and what I'm seeing on television right now. People having fist fights at Costco over toilet paper. And it makes you wonder, do we have the same American resolve, strength of character that our forefathers had that got them through World War II? I think there's a serious reason to question that. And then fast forward to the final 7 years of Earth's history, the Great Tribulation. How is the world going to respond to epidemics even more severe than what we're seeing right now? And then imagine what that response is going to be like when all the Christians have been removed already. How will people react? It's going to be an unprecedented time of anarchy and chaos in the world. And we get a good picture of that in the passage we're going to look at today. If you have your Bibles, I want you to turn to Revelation 16 as we continue our study in this last book of the Bible with a message titled, The Road to Armageddon. Literally, today, we're going to see the road that leads to the final great world conflict Armageddon. Now, for the many of you who have just joined us today, we are in a study of the last book of the Bible, the Revelation, that describes the details that will lead up to the visible, literal return of Jesus Christ to set up his kingdom on the earth. Now, in chapter 6 through 19, the author describes that final seven-year period of time, the Great Tribulation, that will result in the Battle of Armageddon and the return of Jesus Christ. And you remember that God pours out his judgment on the earth during these last 7 years in a series of three judgments. The seal judgments, Revelation chapter 6. The trumpet judgments, Revelation 8 through 9. And then, for several chapters, there's an interlude, and when we come to chapter 16, the final judgments, God's final judgments on the earth, we call those, and John calls them, the bowl judgments. I want you to notice, first of all, the order to pour out the bowl judgments in verse 1 of chapter 16. Then I heard a loud voice from the temple in heaven saying to the seven angels, go and pour out on the earth the seven bowls of the wrath of God. There are people who say, oh, I don't believe in a God of wrath. This text here says that God is angry. The anger, the fierce anger of God is literally what it means. I don't believe in a God of wrath. I believe in a God of love. Well, if that's what you believe in a God of your own imagination, not the God of the Bible. Make no mistake about it. God is love. He loves you and me so much, he sent his only begotten son, Jesus Christ, to pay the penalty of our sin. But God is also a God of justice. He cannot allow sin to go unpunished, the Bible says. And this pouring out of his judgment is a display of God's justice, his holiness. Now, before we look at each of these seven bowls, that word literally means saucer, a pan, a shallow pan. Before we look at each of these seven, let me make three general observations about these final judgments. First of all, the bowl judgments follow each other in rapid succession. Now, in your English text, it will say in chapter 16, and the first angel, and the second angel, and the third angel, and so forth. But the word angel is not in the original text. Instead, it simply, that was inserted by a translator somewhere later on. In the Greek text, it simply says the first, the second, the third, the fourth, the fifth. The idea is rapidity here of judgments, not like the trumpet judgments that spanned out over months of time. Secondly, the bowl judgments are similar to the trumpet judgments. As we go through these, you're going to quote Yogi Berra, feel like you're in deja vu all over again. These sound familiar to us. It's because they are similar to the ones that were named in chapters 8 and 9, the trumpet judgments, with one major difference. And that's observation number 3. The bowl judgments are unique in their severity. As we may remember, the trumpet judgments, many times it said, and a third of the earth was affected. A third of the rivers were destroyed. A third of the sea, marine life in the sea was destroyed. But these judgments are over the whole earth. Now, having given that overview, let's look at the execution of those bowls as they're actually poured out. One thing you'll note over and over again, these judgments are against non-Christians on the earth. Those who took the mark of the beast. They chose not to follow Christ. They took the mark of the beast to be able to buy and sell food and to provide for their families. But these are specifically targeted. You'll find the text saying to those who took the mark of the beast. These bowl judgments are specifically against unbelievers. Now let's look at them. The first bowl judgment was skin boils. Look at verse 2. So the first angel went and poured out his bowl on the earth, and it became a loathsome and malignant sore on the people who had the mark of the beast and who worshiped his image. Many commentators note that that word boil is the Greek word helkos. It is a word, it's a Greek word that was used in the Septuagint, the Greek translation of the Old Testament, to describe the boils that God placed on the Egyptians. It's the same word that is used to describe the boils that Job experienced. Remember when he went through that test of his faith and God allowed Satan permission to strike Job? Job had boils. This is kind of hard to take before lunch, but let me describe what those boils actually were. One writer says, the skin, the sores, ooze with pus. They turn darker in color. They attract worms before becoming crusty and hard. Remember Job, he had those oozing wounds and they became hard and he was itching and he had to take probably a broken piece of pottery in order to scrape himself to get temporary relief. That's the kind of boils that will come in these last times. Now, we don't know in what form they come. Perhaps it is some type of pandemic skin disease. Perhaps because of all of the warfare taking place, this is the result of chemical warfare. But whatever the reason is, these are horrendous afflictions that people will endure. Secondly, the second bowl, the destruction of sea life. Now again, remember the second trumpet judgment killed a third of the sea. But notice in verse 3, the second angel poured out his bowl into the sea and it became blood, like that of a dead man. And every living thing in the sea died. Just imagine what it would do to our ecosystem to have every fish, every mammal, the coral reefs, everything destroyed. Just imagine having those billions of fish on the surface of the water, under the hot, scorching sun, just the stench that would come up from the oceans. That's what John saw here when every living thing in the sea had died. The third bowl was the pollution of fresh water. This was on the sea. The second bowl, this is on fresh water. Remember again, the third trumpet judgment destroyed a third of the fresh water supplies, the rivers and streams. But this is much more severe. Again, we find it in verses 4-7. Then the third angel poured out his bowl into the rivers and the springs of water, and they became blood. Can you imagine what it would be like to have no fresh water available? What it would do to our world? You know, we're told that man can live 30 or 40 days without food. But you can only go a couple of days, 3 days without water. This is one reason we know at this point we are very close to the return of Jesus Christ. Because Jesus himself said, were the days of the tribulation not cut short, nobody would have survived. All of the fresh water supply is going to be destroyed. Verse 5, John says, and I heard the angel of the waters. What in the world is that? Well, apparently, you know, God has angels for everything. There's an angel in charge of the water supply in the world. He's the minister of water for the world. He's over the river supplies and the seas of the world. And this minister of water, the angel, says, righteous are you, God, who are and who were, O Holy One, because you judged these things, for they, that is the unbelievers, poured out the blood of saints and prophets, and you, in turn, have given them blood to drink. They deserve it. They deserve it. That's what the angel is saying. God, you're right to do that. They got what they deserved. They spilled the blood of your people. They, in turn, are being forced to drink blood. You know, those of you who have been to law school may remember the phrase lex talionis. It's a Latin phrase. It means retribution. The law of retribution. There has to be punishment suitable to fit the crime. It's the principle in the Old Testament, an eye for an eye and a tooth for a tooth. And what the angel is saying is, God, you have given these people exactly what they deserve. God has an ability to do that. The late Pastor Warren Wiersbe said it this way, Pharaoh tried to drown the Jewish boy babies, but it was his own army that eventually drowned in the Red Sea. Haman The Old Testament planned to hang Mordecai on the gallows and to exterminate the Jews, but he himself was hanged on the gallows and his family was exterminated. King Saul refused to obey God and slay the Amalekites, so in turn he was slain by an Amalekite. That's the principle here. An eye for an eye, a tooth for a tooth. I imagine some of you are thinking, wait a minute, didn't Jesus say, love your enemies, turn the other cheek? Why can't God just let it go, get over it? Why does God get to apply the law, an eye for an eye and a tooth for a tooth, and I don't get to do that? Because God alone is holy, as we heard today. Only God is able to perfectly design a punishment that perfectly fits the crime. You and I aren't able to do that. Only God can do that. And so the angel says, you are righteous to do that very thing. And then notice also what he says in verse 7. And I heard the altar saying, yes, O Lord God, the Almighty, true and righteous are your judgments. What does he mean he heard the altar say? Remember, the Revelation talks about those under the altar in heaven. They are the tribulation saints. They are the ones whose blood was spilt by the worshipers of the Antichrist. And when they see these people being made to drink blood, being punished for what they had done to the martyrs cry out, I don't know how else to translate it, go, God. You go, God. Give them what they deserve. They deserve that punishment. Now, again, we say, well, wait a minute. Shouldn't they forgive those who had killed them instead of desiring God's punishment against them? No, they're doing exactly what's right. You see, one of the most basic misconceptions people have about forgiveness is this. They think that when you forgive somebody, you just automatically give up your desire to see them treated justly. No. When you forgive somebody who has wronged you, forgiveness is giving up your right to vengeance. Vengeance is hurting somebody else for hurting me. When you forgive somebody, you give up your right to vengeance, but you don't give up your desire for justice. Justice is the punishment God or other people may require from those who wrong you. If you're a parent, your child is murdered. Yes, you're to forgive that murderer. You give up your right to hurt them for hurting you, but you don't give up your right to justice. You want the law enforcement officials as God's instruments to execute justice on those who have wronged you and your children. When you forgive somebody, you say, God, I'm not going to be the one to hurt them. I'm going to let you settle the score instead. You know, we have made forgiveness so hard for people because we're falsely telling them that if they forgive somebody, they'll give up their right for justice. No, you can't give up your desire for justice. You are made in the image of God. God is a God of justice, and he made us to want justice as well. And that's why these tribulation saints are rejoicing when God executes his judgment. Now, look at the fourth bowl, will you? The fourth trumpet judgment, you remember, decreased sunlight for 8 hours a day. This bowl judgment is going to increase the intensity of the sun. Look at verses 8 and 9. The fourth angel poured out his bowl upon the sun, and it was given to it to scorch men with fire. And men were scorched with fierce heat. We don't know how this intensity occurred in the sun's rays upon the earth. Does God alter the tilt of the earth's axis? Does he alter the orbit around the sun? We don't know what happens. Could it be that he destroys the ozone that blocks out many UVA and UVB rays, and the people feel the full brunt of the sun's heat? He doesn't answer that question, but he does say people will be inflicted with terrible sores. You can imagine skin cancer that's incurable. You can imagine
14: blindness that would occur of seeing the sun full strength. All kind of afflictions are going to occur during this time. They were scorched with fierce heat. Now, what do you think they would do after this? After having these boils, the oozing of pus, having these scorching rays of the sun, thirsting to death for water, wouldn't you think that would be a good time to repent? Don't you think that would be a good time to say, God, whatever we've done, we ask for your mercy? No, they don't repent. Instead, notice their response. They blasphemed the name of God who has the power over these plagues, and they did not repent so as to give God the glory. That is the heart of the unbeliever. He, instead of repenting, he strikes against God. But God is an immovable object. He doesn't change. He doesn't alter. He doesn't bend. The only person who is injured in blasphemy is the unbeliever. As he strikes out against God, he so hardens his own conscience that he can no longer feel the conviction of God. He is no longer capable of repentance. That's what's going to happen in this fourth bowl judgment. Now notice the fifth bowl, worldwide darkness, verses 10 and 11. Again, the fifth trumpet judgment brought darkness over the whole earth. This brings darkness over a very specific place. Then the fifth angel poured out his bowl on the throne of the beast, and his kingdom became darkened, and they gnawed their tongues because of pain. And they blasphemed, there it is again, the God of heaven, because of their pains and their sores, and they did not repent of their deeds.
8: This is an unfortunate moment to hit pause on our teaching about the final conquest. There's much more we need to discuss about the seven bowls of Revelation 16 and how this imagery leads into the Battle of Armageddon. Remember, you can listen to my entire teaching series without interruption by requesting the CDs and DVDs for Final Conquest. David will explain how to receive my comprehensive study in Revelation in just a moment. But first, I want you to be among those who read my best-selling commentary that walks you through the entire book of Revelation, verse by verse. It's titled Final Conquest. Yes, Revelation is a book filled with mysterious symbols and fantastic future events, like the ones I described today. But it's really about much more than that. God's revelation to John contains some of the most powerful promises of Scripture, not just details about mysterious events that are yet to happen, but faith-building promises about the person of Jesus Christ. In today's climate, when we're hearing so much bad news, Final Conquest represents the culmination of good news, because in the end, God is triumphant. 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
13: 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I'm David J. Mullins. inviting you back for part two of the message, The Road to Armageddon. 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
6: 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That's 855-577-2255. We're so glad you're here to listen. Today's program is part one of Pastor Allen's message called Angels, Demons, and You, Jesus and His Angels. 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
7: We're doing a study together on angels, demons, and you. And the underlying theme of all of this is the reality of spiritual forces. That there's a dimension to our existence that cannot be understood with just our physical senses. And we're very reluctant to accept that, even in the contemporary church. It's a deficit of the contemporary church. That's not been true throughout the history of the church. There have been significant blocks of time where the church was far more open to the simple teaching of Scripture and the reality of spiritual things. But in our abundance and our affluence and a lot of contributing factors, we, for the most part, have put the reality of spiritual things in a kind of a closet, and we act as if it doesn't influence our lives, and we're wrong. Evil exists. I think even more importantly, there are spiritual forces of good to help us. And that's really our primary focus in this session. But I don't want us to ever lose sight of the reality of spiritual things. We're uncomfortable with it. We would prefer to do discussions on the culture of the first century and talk about the scribes and the Pharisees, or we would prefer to do a discussion on the culture of, I don't know, the 6th century BC and talk about what it was like in Babylon when Daniel was there, than we would to talk about our culture and the spiritual forces that are tearing at the fabric of our lives and our families. And we're going to have the courage to decide we believe our Bibles and to live as if it were true. Amen. Or we're going to forfeit much of what God has made available to us. We cannot allow people that are politicians or people that are leading in secular realms of authority to have more courage than those of us who are people who have said we believe our Bibles. We have become theoretical Christians, and the world desperately needs us to be salt and light.

0: light. Evil wears many faces. It wears many faces. It's important because we're walking through a time of really unprecedented discontinuity, meaning that there's a break with the past. The familiar ways of doing things are not really effective in helping us navigate what's happening right now. And I could give you a long list of examples of that, but all around us there are behaviors and experiences that we're unfamiliar with. I mean, in recent days, we have been, the curtain has been pulled back just ever so slightly to expose unimaginable waste and fraud that's been happening right in front of us for years and years. Billions and billions of dollars being spent recklessly while our leaders were profiting wildly. At the same time, presiding over the most immense failure. And we've just thought, well, that's normal. It's normal. We're the proverbial frog in the kettle. We witnessed this week a leader from Ukraine arguing to extend the war, which has cost more than 1 million lives. It's illogical. No matter what you plug in after that statement, it makes no sense. More than 1 million people have died. Stop. But it's presented to us in all sorts of ways. It's disorienting. Unless your city's been demolished and your family has suffered. We have major American cities right now, tonight, that are doing everything in their power to protect illegal immigrants with a greater enthusiasm than their concern expressed for the children who are citizens in those cities and their educations. It's unimaginable. It's disorienting. You think, well, it can't be. And then we say, well, we shouldn't talk about it. We have to talk about it. So then the question that comes up every time is, well, what can we do? I mean, the response is this, the intentional commitment to the fundamentals of our faith. That means more than ever in your life, more than ever in your life, when the curtain begins to pull back and you see expressions of things that have to be described as evil, we have to respond with the most powerful forces available to us, and those are spiritual. So you and I have to become people of faith in a very real, meaningful, practical way. We have to pray. We have to meditate, think about the Word of God. We have to read it consistently. We need fellowship with one another. We need to practice hospitality because we need the encouragement that comes from being with like-minded people. Stop entertaining pagans and living like the devil and invite people who want to honor the Lord into your home and spend time with them. If you don't enjoy hanging out with people who behave in a Christian manner, you need to get on your knees until you do. I believe the intentional commitment to fundamentals is the necessary preparation for us to be able to accept an assignment. It's not irrelevant, busy work. It's essential if we're to fulfill God's purposes for us. Here's the challenge. You say, well, those things, you know, reading my Bible and praying and going to church and having dinner with some like-minded people, Pastor, that doesn't change Ukraine. Well, your awareness of the greater need, you can see the greater need, but most of us don't have much authority in Ukraine. So don't be frustrated or frightened by the greater need. Focus on the fundamentals of preparation. And the reason for that is God can issue you an assignment when you're prepared. He loves you too much to issue an invitation for which you're unprepared. And if you don't know his character, if you don't know his word, if you don't know how to say a prayer, if you're uncomfortable with that in the most simple of places, you can't be trusted. You're not in a place to be trusted with something more significant. So begin to say to the Lord, I want to know you. See, we have to choose to put on the whole armor of God. We have to choose to say no to ungodliness and stop the compromise. We have to choose to put off the old self and to put on a new way of responding to the world that doesn't begin with the promptings of my carnal, selfish nature. We have to choose to be renewed in our mind. We have to choose to stand and not act like we don't notice. God is moving in the earth. I want to go with Him. I want to be a part. I want to offer myself as a living sacrifice. I want to present myself as a workman ready. I mean, I can give you any number of biblical images, passages, metaphors. It's a minority position. I'll forewarn you, what I'm suggesting to you will make you different. Maybe not different in a way that anybody will notice, but you'll be one of the unique monks. When you get a larger group of people together, you'll be the one daily reading your Bible and praying. You'll be unique in the way that you're saying no to things that you used to say yes to. Maybe they wouldn't keep you out of heaven, but they diminish your ability to be used by the Lord. People say, well, it's not wicked. No, but it compromises you.
1: We are experiencing technical difficulties. Please stand by as...
0: And this is not a 10-year plan. What we're going to see over these next few months and in our nearer future is going to have an enormous impact on our longer-term futures. And the responses of the people of God are so significant. This topic of angels, demons, and you, the most important component is the you. I could go into almost any church setting, any denomination, almost any just general clerical, ecclesiastical, and do a seminar on angels and demons, and there would be very little. It's when you suggest that they're impacting you today. It's the and you part. The time when you engage an angel or a spiritual force, it's not going to announce itself as good or evil. Well, why not? Shouldn't they have to wear laminated name tags? I'm not really making the news. I'm reporting it. That we should be more aware that angelic involvement with our lives is far more prevalent than we have been willing to acknowledge.
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3: 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You may be familiar with it. It's also the title for our new devotional and prayer book. 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
2: 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Now, let's get back to Pastor Allen with his message called Angels, Demons, and You, Jesus and His Angels. Tune in tomorrow to hear part two.
0: In this session, I want to look specifically at Jesus and His angels. I love the language. It's a phrase that is used more than once in the New Testament, that they're angels, if not assigned to Jesus, that Jesus has authority over. Lots of them. And we're just going to really quickly glance at some of this. My objective is pretty simple. I just want to open your imagination to the engagement of angels in your life. If Jesus needed angelic help, is it fair to think you and I might? if the sinless, perfect, obedient Son of God needed the assistance of the angels, is it possible that the hillbilly faithful could benefit? That seems very reasonable to me. In 2 Thessalonians 1:7, it says, this will happen when the Lord Jesus is revealed from heaven in blazing fire with his powerful angels. I like the nature of that, his powerful angels. Angels under Jesus' authority. You know, he's the head of the church. He also has authority over almost an unlimited number. We know of 100 million angels. 100 million. U.S. population currently is about 300 million. There's one scene in the book of Revelation. We're not going to look at it in this session, but there's one scene where it says all the angels are gathered around the throne. So 100 million beings. Imagine, what would it take for you to see a third of the U.S. population? Well, you couldn't stand on a platform and see them. They'd disappear on the horizon. You'd have to have a drone shot. You need one of those fancy overhead cams doing a flyover just to begin to get a sense of the scope and the magnitude. We're not talking about some subtle, tangential theme of Scripture. We have lived so far removed from the power of God, the majesty of God, the glory of God. We get so heated up and we don't get to park where we want to park. I mean, we just lose our minds over temporary, subtle, that's not the way I wanted it to happen, because we've lost almost complete touch with the majesty of Almighty God. You know, we have that same, you know, you hear the little kids go, you know, me do it. Whatever it is. And me can't do it. Me still trying to figure out, you know, how to put the square shape into the square spot. So they want to drive the car or run the mixer or mow the grass or whatever, me do it. And we do that to the Lord. And he gave us a free will, and he won't force us into obedience. There was no Jesus story with that angelic involvement. In Luke chapter 1, the angels are preparing for Jesus' entry into time. It's Zechariah and Elizabeth, John the Baptist parents, Jesus' cousin that's going to prepare the way for his ministry. The angel of the Lord appeared to Zechariah standing at the right side of the altar. When he saw him, he was startled and gripped with fear. And the angel said to him, don't be afraid. Your prayer has been heard. If you hadn't prayed, I wouldn't be here. Elizabeth will bear you a son, and you're to give him the name John. And Zechariah asked the angel, how can I be sure of this? I'm an old man, and my wife is mature. He was in the privacy of the temple. He thought he could say that. He'd never said that loud in the daylight, I promise. Zechariah's a wise, wise man. My wife is well along in years. And the angel answered, I'm Gabriel, and I stand in the presence of God. Wow. I've been sent to speak to you and to tell you this good news. And now you'll be silent and not able to speak until the day this happens because you didn't believe my words. I smile when I read that. I mean, I guess we could say that God is sovereign and he knows the ending at the beginning and he told Gabriel, but it feels like to me that Gabriel understood he had a little bit of license. He's the messenger on this. I've been sent to tell you that Elizabeth's about to be pregnant. Forget the calendar. You're going to be a papa. And Zechariah rolls his eyes and goes, yeah. And Gabriel says, well, you'll just be quiet for a while. See, I think we imagine this is almost a totally passive engagement. God got so mad at Moses when he wasn't particularly excited about the assignment to go back to Egypt that he almost took his life. See, we are way casual. It's my life. I can do what I want to with it. I'll do when I want, what I want. The Bible suggests to us that God presents opportunities to us. Sometimes he brings directions to us. Now, we can refuse. It's not that Zechariah is not on board. When it's time to name John, remember the story? They ask Elizabeth what they're going to name him because Zachariah hadn't been saying much. And they expect him to say his name is Zachariah. And when she says, no, his name's John. And they think, well, we can't trust her. So they get Zachariah something to write on. Remember what he said? His name's John. Last time he talked back. Name the kid John, whatever you do. Luke chapter 1. In the sixth month, God sent this angel Gabriel to Nazareth. Same angel. Completely different part of the nation this time, to a virgin pledged to be married to a man named Joseph, a descendant of David. The virgin's name was Mary, and the angel said, you who are highly favored, the Lord is with you. Joseph got his own visit. Matthew 1, Joseph, her husband, was a righteous man. He didn't want to expose her to public disgrace. He had in mind to divorce her quietly, but after he considered this, an angel of the Lord appeared to him in a dream. See, God doesn't move like I move. If I'd been in charge of this initiative, the same night that Gabriel visited Mary, I would have let Gabriel visit Joseph. It would have been less stressful if both of them could have been read into the story at the same time. Right? But God didn't listen to me. And he still apparently just doesn't wait for my every idea. So Mary's pregnant, and Joseph is embarrassed. And she's saying something about angels and supernatural. And Joseph is going, And then he gets a visit. You see, you and I demand that God meet us on our, I want to know and I want to understand. I am learning something that goes far better. Say, Lord, I want to follow you. And there is so much I don't know. And there is so much I don't understand. But I want to follow you. I want to see. I want to hear. I'm willing to be different. I'll change. I'll pick up new things. I'll behave in new ways. God, I want to follow you. I don't like the attitude that's been so infused. It's like a vaccine in us that we're born again and there's really nothing left to talk about. Don't misunderstand me. I believe in conversion, salvation, the new birth, no question. But folks, it's the initiation point. It's not the finish line. We need to be aware that God is, if Mary needed help and Zechariah needed help, maybe we do. The angels brought announcements of Jesus' birth. In Luke 2, this one's fun. There were shepherds out in the fields near Bethlehem. And an angel of the Lord appeared to them, and the glory of the Lord shone around them. They were terrified. They were used to sheep. They weren't so used to angels. But the angel said to them, don't be afraid. I bring you good news of great joy that will be for all the people. Today in the town of David, a Savior has been born to you. He's the Messiah, the Lord. This is the sign. You'll find him in cloths in a manger. And suddenly a great company of the heavenly host appeared. It was as if heaven couldn't contain it. We got to tell somebody. They didn't go to the palace. They didn't go to the temple. They went and found the lowest group of people in society. And they got an angel light show. The heavenly host. I promise you, the shepherds are never the same. They prepare the lambs that are the sacrifice for Passover. They drive them down the valley from Bethlehem to the walls of Jerusalem, into the sheep gate, to the pools of Bethesda where they were washed. And then the priest ripped off the people by selling them for exorbitant prices. That's why Jesus turned over the tables of the money changers. But after this night, don't you know that the shepherds told every shepherd they knew, we saw the baby. We were there. There were shepherds in the crowds that heard Jesus minister. Angels did that. Angels did that. Angels provide protection and security. They give us critical information. Matthew 2, the angel of the Lord appeared to Joseph in a dream, said, get up, take the child and his mother and escape to Egypt and stay there until I tell you. See, I don't like that. I'm one of the angels out. You're going to go for 6 weeks. 6 weeks from Tuesday, you can come home. Here's your ticket. Stay there until I tell you. Huh? I don't travel that way. We've walked so far away from the sovereignty of God. Joe, you got to go. You got to leave tonight. You need to hurry. Where we're going? Egypt. That's a big destination. How long are you going to be there? Did I tell you? Imagine if I recruited you. I need you to travel for me. Where are we going? You don't have to go to Egypt. Go to Libya. How long do you want me to go? I don't know. I'll call you when I think you can come home. Be a real short list of takers. Same chapter, after Herod died, an angel of the Lord appeared to Joseph in a dream. Get up and take the child and his mother and go to the land of Israel. Without the angelic involvement, they would have never survived the events of Bethlehem. Angels bring strength and renewal. In Matthew chapter 4, Jesus is being tempted in the wilderness. He's been baptized. A voice from heaven came and said, "This is my son. I'm pleased with him." Jesus isn't reprobate. He hasn't drifted into the weeds. He's been affirmed by a voice from heaven. And the Holy Spirit descended upon him in bodily form. It would be difficult to find an expression where in one scene you see God the Father, God the Son, God the Holy Spirit expressing affirmation of who Jesus is and what he's doing. And from that moment, he goes into the wilderness and Satan comes and tempts him.
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8: With SRN News, I'm Keith Peters in Washington. The national debt has surpassed a record $40 trillion, highlighting the impact of defense costs, social programs, and interest on the deficit. This milestone comes just 5 months after hitting $39 trillion. Experts say the growing debt is already affecting Americans by raising borrowing costs and lowering wages. Advocates for a balanced budget warn of tougher fiscal trade-offs ahead. The United Arab Emirates have suspended all trade with Iran after it said it had come under renewed fire from the country. That will further isolate the Islamic Republic. The country is already suffering under U.S. sanctions and a blockade. Incoming ballistic missile fire triggered nationwide warnings Tuesday night for UAE residents to seek shelter. More details at srnnews.com.
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